0: From the Gulf to the African continent, the world is navigating a dangerous moment. A fresh surge in U.S.-Iran hostilities is rattling energy markets and raising fears over the Strait of Hormuz, while Israel's continued operations in southern Lebanon are deepening a humanitarian crisis that has now displaced over 1.2 million people and claimed more than 3,400 lives. The strain does not stop there. In Kenya, protests over a U.S.-backed Ebola quarantine facility have turned deadly, and in South Africa, a rising wave of anti-migrant violence is drawing sharp international condemnation. What links all of it is a pattern of crisis that governments are struggling to contain alone, and a global community that is increasingly being forced to respond together. Joining me to unpack our agenda for today are Kelvin Dunga from Daily Sabah and political analyst Javed Rana. Let's begin.
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0: Welcome back to the program. Daily Sabah editor Kelvin Dunga, welcome to Turkey's Diplomacy.
2: Thank you so much for having me, Omar.
0: Kelvin, great to have you here. Let's begin with Daily Sabah, the front page of Daily Sabah. We have some important headlines, Kelvin. There's Trump, there's Erdogan. We were just watching that news report as well. Tell me what else is there, Kelvin. There's Hakan Fidan. Let's start with that.
2: Yes, Foreign Minister Hakan Fidan. I think right now he has already arrived in Indonesia to strengthen Turkey's bilateral ties with Indonesia. It's been quite some time.
0: And he was in Singapore as well on Monday.
2: Yeah. It's part of his Asia tour, and thankfully, there are so many topics that are going to be discussed between the two countries, and one that I'm really going to stress on is the ongoing chaos, especially in the Middle East. I'm definitely sure that they're going to discuss about Gaza, and they're also going to discuss about what's happening in Iran right now.
0: Of course, Indonesia is a key member of the Board of Peace as well.
2: Definitely, and also considering that Indonesia is the country which with the highest number of Muslims in the world, this is quite a significant move by the foreign minister.

0: you know, the Muslim Brotherhood at the end of the day. So I think it's some we are going to come up with something. I think by the end of the day, we are going to have tangible results, considering how good of a statesman Hakan Fidan is. And also, moving from Hakan Fidan, we also have the Zero Waste Week, which has just begun in Istanbul. The project that has been spearheaded by First Lady Emine Erdogan, it has been making good strides forward and in the bid to maintain sustainable energy and making sure that the environment is actually safe, not for just us, and also for the future generations. We are also talking about green energy. That is, of course, we are heading towards that that phase. This is one of the main topics, and also thankfully the Turkish national team has landed in Miami. They're going to play against Venezuela, I think, on Sunday Turkish time.
1: Kelvin, what are the chances of Turkey winning this World Cup?
0: Well, Turkey winning the World Cup might actually be a stretch, but I'm sure that they're going there to compete. I just hope that the kids enjoy. They just have to go there, have some nice time, and at least come up with something.
1: Especially with that interesting team. You know, you have all those young stars playing for big clubs, Kenan Yıldız, Arda Güler, mm-hmm. Can Uzun.
0: That's actually a good squad, and I was watching the North Macedonia match. They actually showed us glimpses and pieces of what they are capable of doing. Of course, Venezuela is going to be a whole new exam, but I hope if you were to ask me the highest level that they're going to reach when it comes to the World Cup, I will go maybe for the quarterfinals, and I definitely hope, because they have the weapons in the arsenal to come up with something that is tangible. So yeah, go Bizim Çocuklar.
1: The last time they were there in 2002,
0: yeah,
1: they were in the semifinals. They were knocked out at the semifinals.
0: Yeah, and which is actually funny, because that was the first World Cup that I watched when I was very young. So yeah, it's fate at the end of the day. So I just hope that, because they have the support of the whole country, so we just hope that they're going to do something tangible there.
1: Yeah, definitely. Kelvin, thank you so much for those updates. Let's return to our news reports. Now, the World Health Organization has confirmed over 320 Ebola virus cases in the Democratic Republic of Congo, marking a large drop in the number of suspected cases, as hundreds were ruled out after an initial investigation.
2: There may be a tide turning in Africa's Ebola outbreak. The WHO said Tuesday there have been more than 320 confirmed cases of Ebola and scores of deaths in the Democratic Republic of Congo. But there was a large drop in suspected cases after an investigation ruled out hundreds of them. The Bundibugyo strain of the virus, which has reached neighbouring Uganda, has been a particular challenge. There's no approved vaccine for the strain, and delayed detection has left health teams at limited capacity, struggling to bring it under control. Despite these hurdles, Congo announced the same day that it had reopened its capital city airport. The decision came after a visit from the WHO chief, Tedros Adhanom Ghebreyesus, who said he saw some encouraging signs in the response. This has reversed a move some residents said had cut them off from critical supplies. The government said all passengers would have their body temperatures screened before boarding, and anyone with a fever would not be allowed on a flight. Meanwhile, in Kenya, a proposed US-backed Ebola quarantine facility triggered protests that have led to two deaths. Locals were angered at plans for a US Air Force base unit to house Americans exposed to the virus in Congo or Uganda. And a Kenyan court on Tuesday blocked the move for another 3 weeks in response to a legal advocacy group. But President William Ruto defended the plans.
3: That facility will be there to serve the people of Kenya and to serve our friends, including the Americans.
2: Health officials said Congo's Ebola outbreak is already the third largest on record and likely persisted undetected for weeks.
1: Welcome back to the program. Kelvin, let's start with what's happening in the Democratic Republic of Congo in Kenya. And later we'll move on to South Africa. Of course, the violence and the xenophobia that's growing there. Kelvin, now the World Health Organization has issued a new report. The number of confirmed cases, that number has dropped as well. 320, 321, 22 cases. Kelvin, what's the latest? How is the government?

0: government responding to this outbreak?
1: All right, so the 321 is the number of confirmed cases. I don't want to be a conspiracy theorist, of course. Of course, the numbers may be official, but considering that last week when we were talking, you remember, we discussed the scenario when the locals burned that health facility, and at the end of the day, some patients actually were scattered. And considering that the Bundibugyo strain is not as easy to detect as the Zaire strain, the 321 here might actually be reliable. But at the end of the day, these are the ones we have been confirmed. We don't know what we already know that in the streets there are more people who are being...
0: Because earlier there were like 500 to 600 cases that the World Health Organization said have been confirmed, right?
1: They'd actually gone to 1,000. They'd actually gone to 1,000. And considering that, I think you've seen what are they doing for people to board planes or to board public transport, they have to be tested, like their temperatures to be tested. But there are some people who are asymptomatic. You have to understand that there are people who might have been affected like 5 minutes ago and they just go there. So we are in a situation whereby we don't know exactly the exact number. Of course, President Felix Tshisekedi's government of the DRC, he has been trying to curb this situation, but we have to also reiterate the idea that the region that has been affected that much is the region that is under the Ituri province, Goma. We are talking about Bunia, those places that have been affected by the ongoing chaos, the ongoing clashes between the government and those terrorist movements.
0: Are these remote places, Kelvin?
1: Definitely, they are remote places, and for the World Health Organization, it's actually difficult to access those places. Yes, of course, the people. It's actually funny that the people who have been tested are people who are in safe places, and the people in Ituri province, the people in Bunia, the people in Goma, they have not been accessed yet. So we are in a situation whereby, yes, we might have these reliable numbers, but from the looks of it, as I've told you, I don't want to be a conspiracy theorist at the end of the day, but there are more numbers that we have not exactly faced. Because I remember you saying that we are fighting a war against an invisible enemy. We don't know what we are facing right now. And also considering that this specific strain does not have available vaccines, does not have available cures. And considering that it has also spilled to other countries, for example, Uganda. And now we are going to talk about something that is happening in Kenya right now. So we are in a dangerous situation. It's a precarious situation that, yes, governments are trying to deal with this whole thing, but as you have said, we are facing an invisible enemy.
0: Kelvin, this reminds me of what we experienced during the coronavirus, 2019-2020. We must be prepared for such challenges, but do you think it's going to be as worse?
1: Right. Of course, coronavirus, like the COVID-19 pandemic, sort of helped us to be prepared for the rainy days, because we didn't even know what was going to happen. It just caught us off guard. Yes, people thought that it was just a flu, but at the end of the day, because some people transmitted this virus to others. I mean, coronavirus to the other.
0: This is not an airborne virus, right?
1: Of course, this is not airborne. This is more of it's by contact. Exactly, which is something that we have to, of course, we have to be careful. But I don't think that is going to hit the globe as much as COVID-19. Of course, you also have to understand that this is not the first Ebola virus outbreak. The first one was in 1976, and people died. Of course, people were not well equipped at that time. Then fast forward to 2014, 2016, we also had more cases. Then last year, the Zaire strain was actually contained.

0: so it's like a virus which comes and goes, like it's like lightning which strikes twice, which is crazy. But unfortunately, this one is striking is like more times than we anticipated. Coming back to your question, are we going to face another scenario like the COVID-19 pandemic? I don't think so, but we also have to be careful. Even right now, people who have come from those regions, I'm not saying that whenever you see an African, don't shake their hands. Of course, people might actually try to do that, but at the end of the day, let's try to be careful. The World Health Organization has to work night and day to come up with a solution, not just for Africa, but for the world, to be prepared for something that might happen, but I don't think that is going to happen. Yeah.
1: Kelvin, so what's happening in Kenya? There's a U.S. Ebola quarantine facility which was targeted by protesters. What happened there?
0: So, Umar, President William Ruto has been shooting himself in the foot lately. And unfortunately, it's like he is a statesman who doesn't know how to contain something as simple as a protest. 2024, 2025, there were protests in Kenya. People were killed. Then, for somebody who calls himself a statesman, he has been going around having those bilateral ties with other countries. For example, the last time that we talked about William Ruto, we were talking about his ties with France. But the problem is he has been neglecting the locals.
1: Are these deals being made in secrecy?
0: Come again?
1: Are these deals being made in secrecy? Like, is he hiding these deals from the general public?
0: Not exactly. They are actually like photo props. They do those deals. They bring cameramen and they take pictures. And these deals are not exactly doing anything to the locals, right? Then this specific quarantine facility for 50. It's a 50-bed quarantine facility for U.S. personnel who have been affected by the Ebola virus. But I'm going to ask you a question.
1: Only American citizens.
0: Yes, but why are they going to Kenya? Why aren't they going to the United States? Because back then, we remember whenever U.S. citizens were infected by the Ebola virus. We're not even going to talk about history. You're talking about like yesterday. There's this other gentleman who was infected by the virus. Then he was flown to the United States, then from the United States to Germany. We talked about that one last week.
1: We did.
0: Exactly. But the question, Umar, is why are they... It's because now it's like you're treating Africa like a dumping site. And also with the arrogance and the audacity of President William Ruto actually boasting that this facility is going to be built. You have to understand because I think the problem is some of these presidents, they have the ability to contribute much without even adding anything. They go in front of the camera and they just best against the citizens. But the problem is they are being dismissive to the grievances of the citizens. The citizens are complaining because there is no Ebola virus in Kenya right now. Why are you trying to bring it? Because we have been trying to contain it. The Ebola virus has been in the DRC, has been in Uganda. Fine, we understand that, right? Why are you trying to export it to other countries if you're talking about, and as I have said, this whole thing, it's all about the United States citizens.
1: Now, to protect them from the Ebola virus.
0: What are you trying to prove? Are you trying to tell us that your deals maybe with the United States are going... Now, the deals are actually going to be at the expense of the general populace. You are treating Kenya, you are treating that specific place. Well, I forgot the name of that place.
1: Nanyuki.
0: Jesus. You are treating that Nanyuki place as a dumping site for your infected citizens. Okay, fine. We understand that. Let's try to play devil's advocate here. Why are you not bringing fellow Africans to that specific dumping site that you're building? Why are you just bringing the United States, why are you just bringing Americans there? President William Ruto, you are not serving any African purposes here. I don't know what you're trying to prove with this whole bilateral deals that you're dealing with, maybe with the United States. Maybe you're trying to prove anything. But at the end of the day, you have now proving yourself like a jobber. Do you know what a jobber is? A jobber is somebody who is just there. Like, for example, if there's a fight, you're just there to make other people look good. The United States now, because this is a win for the United States, then the United States goes there, oh, guys, we have won against the Ebola virus. But where? The question is where? And at whose expense? At the expense of the Kenyans who are actually suffering already. So this is something that President William Ruto has to be careful about. 321 cases. Of course, these ones are overall, but now you're bringing, like, let's say, if this facility is full, you bring 50 patients every time. Okay, fine. Maybe you are containing this whole place and making sure that this place, the Ebola virus does not spill to other places, but still, keep it there. If you want, then, okay, fine. Let's say you have, you are importing U.S. personnel from DRC. Why are you not building the facilities in the Democratic Republic of Congo? Just do that. What are you trying to prove? That's the question. What are you trying to prove? So I think Ruto has to be careful with what he's doing right now, because already he's unpopular with the Kenyans. Which is one of the saddest things that I don't know, maybe he's trying to have American backers, but at the end of the day, the people who voted for you are Kenyan citizens. And the moment you fight against them, how many people have already been being killed? I mean, during those protests, people are dying already without even starting this whole thing. People are already dying. Yes, Judge Patricia Nyaundi has postponed this whole thing. I mean, the building of the facility. But Umar, I think this one is a no-brainer. We don't even have to discuss about anything. Just stop this whole madness. It doesn't have to be like this. Build it in the Democratic Republic of Congo, or export them to Washington, close to the White House. I don't want to continue like that. But anyway, that's the idea.
1: Kelvin,
0: so
1: completely, I understand. And obviously, there are reports of at least two protesters being killed, and police violence is also there. Anyway, talking about violence, Kelvin, 5 Mozambican nationals have been killed in South Africa because of the ongoing xenophobia, violence, these protests against migrants, against foreign workers. What's happening there?
0: Right. Umar, in the year back then, I think that was in the early 90s, there was an alliance called the Frontline States, which had Angola's MPLA. Then there was Botswana, the BDP under Cesare Tshikama. We also had Zambia, Zimbabwe, Tanzania, with Chama Chama Pinduz Mwalimu Julius Nyerere as the leader. What was their main goal as the Frontline States? The main goal was to make sure that they eradicate the apartheid system in South Africa. They were helping South Africa, a nation that was in the clutches of the apartheid system, the Boer government, or rather the apartheid system. Fast forward, they gained their independence in 1994. Of course, the apartheid system was abolished before the elections in 1994. In 1994, Tata Mandela wins the elections, and South Africa was a gem. But as soon as the South Africans won their independence, they had to turn against other immigrants from fellow African countries. Julius Malema has been warning South Africans for quite some time. And he has been bringing this, whatever I'm bringing right now, that South Africa, no country cannot live alone. South Africa has been bullying other nations, because you have to understand that when South when other immigrants come to your country, they are not just there because they just love your country. They are there because they understand that your country is greener pastures, and they are also injecting more income into your more revenue into your economy. South Africans don't understand that. Now, all right, fine. The government, especially the ANC government, has failed its citizen. Because you have to understand, if I were to play devil's advocate again, let's understand their perspective. All right, they are complaining that these immigrants are taking our jobs and whatever. But the question is the government doing enough to provide service for its citizens? No, not exactly. It seems as if President Cyril Ramaphosa is not exactly doing enough. And unfortunately, the people who are suffering are the people, the same people who helped you to fight against your apartheid system back then in the 1990s. Right now, I am sure if something that like that was happening, was real, I'm sure right now Madiba Mandela is standing in his grave. It does not make sense. All right, fine. Send them home when they are free, because some of them are just caught in a trap. They have done nothing wrong except to be found where they were. Some of them are being killed. Like right now, 5 Mozambican citizens have been killed. Comrade Samora Machel was a great ally of the ANC. I remember there are some speeches of Tata Mandela praising Samora Machel later. I mean, when he was alive. But you also have to understand that these South Africans don't exactly know who they are supposed to fight.
1: So, Kelvin, why isn't the government doing anything to stop these protests, to stop this violence, to stop, to bring an end to xenophobia?
0: Have you ever seen the video of these xenophobic attacks? Umar, the police and the soldiers are actually running away from the people. What kind of cowardice is that? And the government, you have the power, you hold like real power towards these people, but you are not doing anything. And that's exactly what I said.
1: So why are we seeing this lawlessness?
0: It's just collateral damage. We are now in a state of anarchy, and the people who are being affected right now are the immigrants, the poor immigrants, the spaza owners. Face your government, these are the guys who are responsible for the demise of South Africa. Trust me, the South African economy is no longer as strong as it was, which is actually funny considering that South Africans have got too much ego. Not all of them. I'm not talking about all of you South Africans, but these March and March and these Operation Dudula instigators, they don't know who they are supposed to fight. Okay, let me just tell them, don't fight the immigrants. These ones are just pawns in the grand scheme of things. Face the government, hold the government responsible, hold the government accountable for your problems. That's the idea. Unfortunately, it seems as if, I think you've seen the videos of the people who are marching and the Dudula people. You can tell that these people are not exactly educated. And unfortunately, it's very difficult to tell somebody logic, somebody who does not even know what logic means.
1: Kelvin, just one final question. Very briefly, tell me, what's the solution for this? You're saying that there's anarchy in the country?
0: Definitely.
1: There's lawlessness, protests, violence. We're seeing that on a daily basis. What's the solution?
0: Face your government. Face your government, hold your government responsible, because the ANC government has been splashing tenders to unnecessary people, and there's too much corruption in South Africa. Face your government, let your government solve your problems, leave the immigrants alone. Of course, if that's the story, send them home, don't kill them. Just send them home at least, because you know I have relatives who have been affected by this whole situation. If when push comes to shove, just send them home and face your government, because

0: Not tomorrow, not next week. We are talking about now, because five people have been killed, and these are latest statistics that we're having. More people have been killed way back. I've seen people firsthand being necklaced. I'm not gonna go graphic, but they just put a tie on top of somebody, then they burn them, they kill them.
1: Thank you so much for that heartfelt analysis. Of course, we know there are many problems, and we're wishing that we find a solution, to an end and deal with these problems.
0: I hope so, man.
1: Israel has increased its military operations in southern Lebanon despite ongoing efforts to reach a ceasefire in Washington.
2: Lebanese attention has turned to Washington, where the United States is hosting a new round of negotiations between Lebanon and Israel following a sharp escalation in Israeli military operations in southern Lebanon and renewed evacuation warnings for Beirut's southern suburbs. The new round of direct Israel-Lebanon talks has commenced after U.S. President Donald Trump said he had secured commitments from Israel and Hezbollah aimed at easing regional tensions. Lebanese authorities have confirmed that Hezbollah has agreed to a U.S. proposal for a mutual cessation of attacks with Israel, according to a statement by the Lebanese presidency on Monday, citing the Lebanese embassy in Washington. The latest talks come after intensified Israeli strikes and military incursions in southern areas, including regions north of the Litani River, in what many Lebanese see as an attempt to increase pressure ahead of negotiations. As Israeli evacuation warnings spread across Beirut's southern suburbs, thousands of residents have fled their homes in search of safer areas. Analysts and residents say Israel appears to be using military pressure to strengthen its position at the negotiating table and seem intent on forcing Lebanon's negotiators and their supporters into accepting conditions that threaten Lebanon's sovereignty and security. Many displaced residents have expressed deep skepticism toward the negotiations and toward U.S. mediation efforts, and say that living conditions and available options continue to deteriorate.
1: Welcome back to the program. Joining me now to discuss Iran, Lebanon, and Gaza is political analyst Javed Rana. Javed, welcome to Turkey's Diplomacy.
3: Thank you, Umar.
1: Javed, there are so many things that have happened in the last 24 hours. The United States and Iran both have traded missile strikes. There are some areas in Bahrain and Kuwait that have been targeted. And the Trump-Netanyahu rift is deepening. But Javed, before we talk about all of that, tell me, why have these negotiations been called off?
3: Well, the Donald Trump has been claiming that there is a rapid progress and the negotiations have not been suspended. But all indications, all credible reports coming from Tehran does suggest that the negotiations have been suspended. You see, there was an element of desperation on the part of the Donald Trump. He was calling up Netanyahu, using below-the-belt language against him, reminding him that it was he who saved his skin. Otherwise, he would have been in jail on corruption charges, which means that he has been influencing the political system deep inside apartheid Israel. Then he was reminding him that, and that is a fact, that all over the world, people hate Israel, people hate you, and that is a reality. Now, given the fact that Donald Trump understands that the world over there is a widespread hatred against Israel, nonetheless, he's been supporting him. So again, even then he spoke, he's been making claims that he managed to talk to Hezbollah's leadership. We don't know what was the via media, whether these were Iranians or somebody else. Nobody knows about it. And he has been claiming that he has enforced some kind of ceasefire I don't know what does it really mean, because the southern part of Lebanon have been under consistent

consistent attacks, and there has been relentless bombing. People are being bombed, their houses are being bulldozed, bombed every next moment, and more than 1.2 billion people have been forced to leave their homes. And then I think this is a, my understanding is a bigger picture which has been developing. We have to see the very context. I think there was a statement from the Iranian military, and probably it was either Iranian Revolutionary Guards, and they said Iran is going to carry out strikes in the northern part of apartheid Israel. And that was an alarm. And then there was also a report in the American media suggesting that the message has been communicated to the Donald Trump. And there are also other sources on social media where some former CIA intelligence officers, they've been making a lot of claims. And that one of the claims is that the Donald Trump has been told through Marco Rubio that Iran has managed to get some nuclear devices. One, two, three, we don't know. And probably the indications are from the Russians. But we do know that the Iran has a lot of cooperation behind the scene with the North Korea, and we know also with the Russia. And this was the message which actually alarmed Donald Trump. And then he had to, according to his claim, he had to speak with Hezbollah, which is a listed terrorist organization in the USA and in the European countries. So I think the scene, the political scene, the geostrategic scene across the Middle East is a fast changing, and the Donald Trump is fast losing whatever the geostrategic cards he had in his pocket. So this is something which is only an indicator that the Donald Trump is not the one who's dictating whatever the so-called peace talks are happening via Pakistan. It is somebody else, and that is now Tehran. Tehran seems to be fully in control. And when there is a bad publicity in Washington, in the American media, then all of a sudden Donald Trump, this has been a familiar pattern, he will resort to violence against some Iranian targets. And same thing has been happening. USA has been carrying out strikes in the region, where not very far from the state of the Hormuz, some of the islands and some of the Iranians' oil depots were targeted. And then Iran, of course, then they retaliated in a big way. They carry out attacks on the Fifth Fleet in Bahrain, and also some kind of military infrastructure, maybe air base, which probably have already been destroyed by the Iranians in previous attacks. There was attack on that military infrastructure in Kuwait. So this is a kind of a controlled war which has been going on. But what is alarming, and that is that Iran is very confident now. It is not the same Iran which had agreed up to the 80% point when there was a first round of talks in Islamabad. Things are now very different, because Iran is dictating its terms and conditions to resume these talks. And when Iran has been saying that there is going to be closure of all war fronts across the Middle East, my understanding is that the Gaza war front is not actually Iran is focusing on. Iran's focus is on the Lebanon front. And the reason being is that you may recall back in 2024, when there in June last year, when there was the first war, there was a general feeling in Lebanon that the Arab Shia population in Lebanon was left alone at the mercy of the apartheid Israel. And Iranian just watched their interest, and Iranian just used Hezbollah. Now I think Iranians are trying to make it sure that whatever that deal takes place between US and Iran, Lebanon front is going to be included. So I think the bigger picture which is developing, that Iran wants that there has to be a closure of all war fronts. But again, what concessions Donald Trump has managed to get from the Netanyahu?

0: That there was an imminent attack on Beirut, on the suburbs of the Beirut. That attack has been halted. Probably there could have been incursions. Apartheid Israel's military was going to be in the suburbs of the Beirut. I think that has been halted. But the problem is in the southern Lebanon. That is where Donald Trump's warning, threats, and below the belt remarks again, Netanyahu have not worked. Netanyahu is simply not listening. He's not willing to abandon his military campaign against the people of Lebanese in the southern part. So there are still problematic areas. Donald Trump has been sending a very conflicting signals to the Iranians, because on one hand, he wants to enforce a ceasefire agreement. And then there are credible reports emerging in the American media suggesting that, in fact, Donald Trump has given go-ahead to the Netanyahu to do whatever he wants to do when it comes to the southern part of the Lebanon. Now, only concession that Donald Trump has managed to get from apartheid Israel, that these attacks would not be expanded from southern part of Lebanon to the Beirut. But it looks like to me that Israel has been eyeing to take over perhaps in the entire Lebanon. That seems to be its military target. Again, the bigger picture is that the talks are, to the best of my understanding, remain suspended. They are not very much active, despite the lot of claims that Donald Trump has been making. Iranian not only wants the closure of the all war fronts, but they also want at least $12 billion should also be released, which is a part of the money, part of the Iranian asset that the Americans had frozen after 1979's Iranian revolution. I think, and then Americans have been insisting upon that the state of the Hormuz should be unblocked. Iranians, I think they are insisting, and they are trying to make sure that Iran manages some kind of a sovereignty on the state of Hormuz, maybe in form of service charges, maybe in form of some kind of escorting to the commercial vessels, providing some kind of the security. The broader picture which is developing, that if this war prolongs for 2 to 3 months, I think the international economy is going to further bleed, and that would be a political disaster for the Donald Trump.
1: Javed, you were just mentioning how Trump and Netanyahu are now having these fights, having these disagreements. We've seen this over the past few months as well. These things have happened. It's nothing new. But at the same time, the Israeli attacks in Lebanon, they're ongoing. The Palestinians are being killed in Gaza. Hormuz remains blocked. And Iranian territory is also being targeted by U.S. forces. Javed, another report suggests that Iran is fortifying Hezbollah to launch new attacks on Israel. Tell me about that. What happens? Despite these disagreements, we're still seeing Israel attacking all of these territories, right?
0: I think we need to look at the domestic scene in apartheid Israel, because there's election campaign going on, and the Naftali Bennett, the former prime minister, who's been offering a lot of political resistance to Netanyahu, he has launched a campaign against Netanyahu that Netanyahu is surrendering the Israel's interest to the Americans, and the Americans are interfering into the internal politics of Israel. That is a part of the reason that Netanyahu has been under tremendous pressure. But again, the bigger issue here is that the since expansion of Israel is a part and parcel of Zionist agenda. So they are not going to compromise. That is why we are seeing these relentless bombing in the southern parts of Lebanon. And the Israel is not simply giving any concession to the Americans. I think, again, when there has been a lot of consistent reports that it is Netanyahu and Mossad, which have been controlling Donald Trump, that was perhaps part of the reason that the Donald Trump and the White House leaked the conversation between Netanyahu and the U.S. president to create some optics that perhaps Donald Trump has some control over the war theater happening across the Middle East. So my understanding is that despite all these reports coming in the American media, the bigger part of the problem is that we do not see any visible, tangible change on the ground, not only on the Lebanese side, but also in the Middle East. Because in Middle East,

0: Still, Americans' naval blockade is there. There have been trade of fire between Iranian and the Americans. Americans have been hitting parts of Iranian targets, more particularly the islands, and also some of the ports like the Bandar Abbas port near Pakistan's Gwadar port, which is just 70 to 80 kilometer away. And then Iranians targeting the Gulf states in the American military targets. All these indicators are that the Americans are completely, they have entrapped themselves after Israel's pressure to go into a war against Tehran. So bigger picture is terrible. I think the fertilizer, which is, I think, 30 to 35% fertilizer of the world, more particularly of the Asian country, they also pass through the Strait of the Hormuz. And if the farmers world over are not getting that, that means that in parts of the world, there is going to be famine maybe next year. And then energy supplies, yes, part of energy supplies are still there. Iranians have been imposing tax. But certainly, if this situation prolonged, persists for next couple of months, I think that would be terrible message for the international economy, but also for the Republican, which to me it looks like that certainly Republicans are going to lose this election because Iranians are delaying these talks, it looks like, perhaps deliberately.
1: Political analyst Javed Rana, thank you so much for that analysis. It was a pleasure having you on Turkey's Diplomacy. Kelvin Dunga, thank you so much as well for being with us in the studios.
2: Thank you so much for having me, Omar. Thank you so much.
1: That brings us to the end of our program. Thanks for joining us. Bye for now.

The Trump administration has proposed placing more duties on imports from 60 economies. It cited failures to curb trade in goods made with forced labour, which it called unreasonable, and argued it restricted US commerce. The duties would reach up to 10% or 12.5%. The proposals by the US Trade Representative's Office, or USTR, is the latest finding from a Section 301 Unfair Trade Practices investigation. It comes as the Trump administration tries to rebuild its emergency tariffs after they were struck down in February by the US Supreme Court. The USTR said it would impose 10% duties on imports from major economies including the EU, Taiwan and Britain, plus neighbours like Mexico and Canada. The trade agency also said it would impose additional duties of 12.5% on the other 45 countries it investigated. The US Trade Representative Jamieson Greer said the failure to address the importation of goods made with forced labour is unacceptable. He added it meant American workers were forced to compete globally on an unlevel playing field. The announcement comes ahead of the July 24th expiration of a 10% temporary tariff imposed by the Trump administration in February. The USTR further said it would exempt a number of products from the tariffs. Those included energy, rare earths and certain other metals, beef, coffee, pharmaceuticals, aircraft parts and other selected items. The USTR said it would accept public comments on the proposed tariffs and other remedies through July 6th. The EU responded negatively to the proposals early Wednesday. It called claims the bloc wasn't curbing trade in forced labour goods utterly absurd. Brussels further said any new US tariffs on EU goods on top of the rates agreed last year would be unacceptable, while China said it opposed all forms of unilateral tariffs and denied allegations of forced labour.

Annual inflation in the Eurozone is expected to reach 3.2% in May, up from 3.0% in April, the highest level in nearly 3 years, showed data released Tuesday. Energy prices remained a key driver of inflation in May, rising 10.9% year-on-year, slightly higher than the 10.8% increase in April. Services inflation rose to 3.5% from 3%.

0.0% a month earlier, according to a flash estimate by Eurostat, the Statistical Office of the European Union. Among the Eurozone's largest economies, Germany's annual inflation rate is expected to be 2.7% in May, down from 2.9% in April. France's inflation is estimated to rise to 2.8% from 2.5%, Italy's to 3.3% from 2.8%, and Spain's to 3.6% from 3.5%. Germany was the only one of the four major economies to report a lower inflation rate than in the previous month, according to Eurostat data. The European Commission said in its spring economic forecast that the energy shock was pushing up inflation and weighing on economic growth. The Eurozone comprises 21 EU countries that share the euro currency following Bulgaria's accession in January.

Consumer price inflation in Croatia eased in May from a 30-month high in the prior month. Flash data from the Croatian Bureau of Statistics showed on Tuesday. The consumer price index climbed 5.2% year-on-year in May, slower than 5.8% rise in April, which was the highest inflation since October 2023. The overall price growth in May was largely driven by a 16.9% surge in energy costs. Prices for food, beverages, and tobacco rose 2.3%, and services costs were 7.9% higher. Meanwhile, prices of non-food industrial goods, excluding energy, dropped 0.7%. On a monthly basis, consumer prices edged down 0.2% in May. Of inflation, the harmonized index of consumer prices, was 4.9% in May, down from 5.4% in the previous month.

0: SpaceX plans to raise $75 billion in its upcoming share sale, set to be the largest ever.
1: Liftoff of Falcon 9, go.
0: That was according to a Reuters source on Tuesday. They say Elon Musk's rocket firm will sell almost 556 million shares at $135 apiece. Earlier in the day, Reuters had reported that the IPO would see SpaceX valued at $1.75 trillion. That figure hangs on the company going on to dominate industries that don't even exist yet, from Mars missions to AI data centers in space. The listing will mark the start of a wave of mega share sales, also expected to include OpenAI and chatbot rival Anthropic. Now it's extremely unusual for a target price to be set so early. Firms heading for an IPO normally give a price range and only commit to a specific number the day before their market debut. Reuters has previously reported that SpaceX may allocate as much as 30% of the offering to individual investors. That's also unusual, with retail buyers normally given a much smaller slice of the pie. The move is aimed at tapping into Musk's cult-like following and also at broadening ownership of the company.
2: Every story is part of a bigger picture. This is a global conversation, live and unfiltered. The defining issues of our age, the decisions that shape debate, every story counts. A fast-changing world told through stories that endure. Events that define economies, societies, and political landscapes. A News. Perspectives change. Truth remains. Discover the truth for justice.

0: Hostilities in the Gulf flared anew on Wednesday, with the U.S. military saying Iranian missile attacks on Bahrain, Kuwait, and other regional targets were either thwarted or failed. U.S. Central Command said two Iranian missiles shot at Kuwait fell short or broke apart in flight. It said it also downed Iranian drones targeting civilian ships and U.S. forces in Kuwait and intercepted three missiles headed for Bahrain. Central Command added that it carried out strikes on Kejim Island near the Strait of Hormuz following attempted attacks by Iran. Iranian state media reported that the country's Revolutionary Guard Corps attacked the U.S. 5th Fleet headquarters in Bahrain using missiles and drones. The IRGC said it responded to what it described as a U.S. attack on a communications tower south of Kejim. Central Command said all the Iranian attacks failed and that U.S. forces remained ready to repel unwarranted Iranian aggression. The latest exchange of fire comes after Iran and the U.S. said last week that they had reached a tentative initial agreement to halt the war. But the two sides have yet to sign off on the deal. U.S. President Donald Trump says negotiations with Tehran have not stopped, contrary to Iranian media reports that communications with Washington have been stalled for days. Meantime, on Tuesday, Lebanese sources said Israel continued its strikes on a string of towns in southern Lebanon, despite a U.S.-mediated partial ceasefire announced the day before.
1: Iran and the United States have again exchanged fire in the Persian Gulf, testing this nominal ceasefire in the Iran war. What we've heard from U.S. military officials is that the Iranians launched ballistic missiles targeting both Kuwait and Bahrain this morning. Now, the U.S. officials say that that fire was either intercepted or broke up over the Persian Gulf, not striking any targets. The Iranians say that they targeted the U.S. Navy's 5th Fleet headquarters in Bahrain, as well as a military base in another country they didn't identify. The Iranians blame this on the Americans firing a missile into an empty oil tanker that was trying to break a U.S. blockade on Iran. Iran is trying to get all these empty oil tankers back because they're still trying to produce oil, but they're having to slow down the flow because they have nowhere to stick it. Their onshore as well as offshore facilities that have been trying to take this oil in are filling up rapidly. All this comes as the Iranians say that they have stopped negotiating with the Americans over the ongoing fighting between Israel and Hezbollah in Lebanon. Now, U.S. President Donald Trump has insisted that these talks are going on, but two Iranian semi-official news agencies, as well as one regional official, say that Iran has not responded after warning over Israel threatening to bomb Beirut the other day. So all this put together shows just how tentative this ceasefire is. And while there aren't really ongoing, continuous hostilities, these individual attacks are adding up to something much greater and a wider threat to regional security.
2: That's not been discussed. That's not been offered.
3: U.S. Secretary of State Marco Rubio said on Tuesday that President Donald Trump's negotiating team has not offered Iran sanctions relief in exchange for reopening the Strait of Hormuz, and insisted instead that any sanctions relief was tied to Tehran giving up its nuclear program.
2: Any sanctions relief is condition-based, which means it has to be in return for the reason why those sanctions were put in place in the first place, which is their nuclear program. If they agree to give up those things, there will be sanctions relief associated with their commitment and compliance with those agreements. Relief.
3: This was the first time Rubio has publicly testified in Congress since the Iran war began, and comes as lawmakers on both sides of the aisle have been increasingly questioning the war as it enters its fourth month. Senator Jeanne Shaheen, the top Democrat on the Foreign Relations panel, blasted Rubio for failing to provide information to Congress about the administration's plans.
4: You sent Congress a war powers notification saying we are not in active hostilities with Iran. While the U.S. was conducting strikes against Iran and Iran was bombing U.S. embassies and bases throughout the Middle East, that was not consultation. It was an attempt to avoid answering to this committee and this Congress about this war.
3: Iran wants an interim agreement with sanctions relief that would allow it access to billions of dollars in oil revenue. But Washington has continued to add sanctions against Iranian actors while talks have taken place. Americans, meanwhile, have voiced mounting frustration over rising prices. And Trump's fellow Republicans hope he can get the Strait of Hormuz reopened to lower U.S. gas prices before November's elections, which will decide whether the party retains its slim majorities in Congress.
5: Lebanese attention has turned to Washington, where the United States is hosting a new round of negotiations between Lebanon and Israel, following a sharp escalation in Israeli military operations in southern Lebanon and renewed evacuation warnings for Beirut's southern suburbs. The new round of direct Israel-Lebanon talks has commenced after U.S. President Donald Trump said he had secured commitments from Israel and Hezbollah aimed at easing regional tensions. Lebanese authorities have confirmed that Hezbollah has agreed to a U.S. proposal for a mutual cessation of attacks with Israel, according to a statement by the Lebanese presidency on Monday, citing the Lebanese embassy in Washington. The latest talks come after intensified Israeli strikes and military incursions in southern areas, including regions north of the Litani River, in what many Lebanese see as an attempt to increase pressure ahead of negotiations. As Israeli evacuation warnings spread across Beirut's southern suburbs, thousands of residents have fled their homes in search of safer areas. Analysts and residents say Israel appears to be using military pressure to strengthen its position at the negotiating table and seem intent on forcing Lebanon's negotiators and their supporters into accepting conditions that threaten Lebanon's sovereignty and security. Many displaced residents have expressed deep skepticism toward the negotiations and toward U.S. mediation efforts, and say that living conditions and available options continue to deteriorate. Nearly 8 months into a fragile ceasefire between Israel and Hamas, Palestinians in the southern Gaza city say that daily life remains dominated by displacement, destruction, and uncertainty. Residents say that growing regional tensions involving Lebanon, Iran, and the United States have pushed Gaza out of the international spotlight despite continuing violence and worsening humanitarian conditions. Many families remain unable to return to their homes and continue living in overcrowded tent camps surrounded by rubble and damaged infrastructure. تهجرنا ودمرت بيوتنا وغلاء معيشة وضمار وحياة تعب وشيل نقل مية من مسافات بعيدة وحياة صارت مقرفة خالص. Displaced Palestinians describe severe hardship, including shortages of water, high living costs, and the constant burden of carrying fuel and supplies through devastated streets.

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1: Since the ceasefire reached in October, Gaza has continued witnessing near daily Israeli strikes and military fire, with hundreds of Palestinians reported killed, according to Gaza health officials. Three patients and wounded Palestinians, accompanied by 40 relatives and caregivers, were evacuated from the Gaza Strip through the Rafah border crossing as part of a medical transfer coordinated by the World Health Organization. The group departed from the Palestine Red Crescent Society's Field Rehabilitation Hospital in Khan Yunis before traveling to the Rafah border crossing, where they left Gaza to receive specialized medical treatment abroad. Among those evacuated was cancer patient Mahir Al-Ahras, who said he had been waiting for an opportunity to seek treatment outside Gaza. Due to the lack of medicines and advanced healthcare services available in the territory, he described the Rafah crossing as a vital lifeline for patients suffering from serious illnesses. The evacuation comes as Gaza's healthcare system continues to face severe challenges following months of conflict and damage to medical infrastructure. Hospitals across the enclave have struggled with shortages of medicines, equipment, and specialized services, leaving many critically injured and chronically ill patients in need of treatment outside the territory. In a statement issued on May 19th, Gaza's health ministry said the number of patients permitted to leave for treatment remains far below the actual need. The ministry called for efforts to accelerate the evacuation process, noting that thousands of patients and wounded individuals registered for treatment abroad are still awaiting permission to travel. The Palestine Red Crescent Society previously reported that since the partial reopening of the Rafah border crossing on February 2nd, only about 700 wounded patients have been able to leave Gaza for medical care. The organization estimated that approximately 18,000 patients and injured people remain in need of treatment abroad. Despite a ceasefire that took effect on October 10th, 2025, restrictions at border crossings have continued. Israeli authorities announced on February 28th that all crossings, including Rafah, would remain closed until further notice. The crossing was later reopened on March 19th, but only for limited pedestrian movement. The Rafah border crossing remains Gaza's primary gateway to the outside world, and humanitarian organizations continue to stress the importance of expanding access for medical evacuations as healthcare needs across the territory remain critical.

For the first time since the outbreak of the conflict in the Gaza Strip more than 2 years ago, high school students enrolled in all Azar institutes have begun taking their end-of-year examinations in person. The exams, organized under the supervision of Egypt's Al-Azhar University, are scheduled to continue for 2 weeks. On the opening day of the examination period, hundreds of students from various parts of the Gaza Strip gathered at an institute center in Gaza City to sit for their tests. The return to in-person examinations marks a significant moment for students whose education has been heavily disrupted by the ongoing conflict and its impact on daily life across the enclave. Despite the challenging conditions, students arrived at the examination center hoping to continue their academic progress and complete an important stage of their education. Education officials overseeing the exams said the process was arranged in coordination with Al-Azhar authorities in Egypt to ensure that students could complete the academic year and receive accredited results. The examinations are expected to continue over the coming days, providing students with a rare opportunity to resume a key aspect of normal educational life amid the ongoing humanitarian and security challenges facing the Gaza Strip.

0: Indonesia, Jordan, Pakistan, Qatar, Saudi Arabia, and the United Arab Emirates issued a joint statement condemning continued incursions by extremist Israeli settlers into the Al-Aqsa Mosque compound in occupied East Jerusalem. The ministers denounced the visits, which were carried out under the protection of Israeli forces, as well as the raising of Israeli flags inside the courtyards of the holy site.
1: The foreign ministers of the Republic of Turkey, Arab Republic of Egypt, Republic of Indonesia, the Hashemite Kingdom of Jordan, Islamic Republic of Pakistan, State of Qatar, Kingdom of Saudi Arabia, and United Arab Emirates condemn in the strongest terms the continued incursions by extremist Israeli settlers into Al-Aqsa Mosque, Al-Haram Al-Sharif, under the protection of the Israeli forces, as well as the raising of the Israeli flag within its courtyards.
0: The statement also condemned the systematic Israeli measures aimed at changing the historical, legal, and demographic character of occupied East Jerusalem and undermining the status of Islamic and Christian holy sites.
1: The foreign ministers further condemned the continued and systematic violations and measures carried out by Israel, the occupying power, aimed at altering the historical, legal, and demographic character of occupied East Jerusalem and undermining the sanctity and status of its Islamic and Christian holy sites. They reaffirmed their categorical rejection of any attempts to alter the historical and legal status quo in Jerusalem and its Islamic and Christian holy sites, and stress on its preservation while recognizing the special role of the historical Hashemite custodianship in this regard.
0: The joint statement emphasized that the entire Al-Aqsa Mosque compound remains an exclusive Muslim place of worship. The statement also reaffirmed support for the Palestinian people and for the establishment of an independent Palestinian state based on the 1967 borders with East Jerusalem as its capital, while backing efforts toward a comprehensive two-state solution.
1: They further reaffirmed their support for all efforts aimed at ending the Israeli occupation and achieving a just, lasting, and comprehensive peace based on the two-state solution in accordance with international law, the relevant United Nations resolutions, and the Arab Peace Initiative.
0: Turkish President Recep Tayyip Erdogan and Armenian Prime Minister Nikol Pashinyan discussed efforts to advance engagement between Ankara and Yerevan during a phone call focused on regional developments and the ongoing normalization process. Erdogan said that the normalization process between Ankara and Yerevan is continuing through steps aimed at paving the way for direct trade and stronger practical cooperation between the neighboring countries. The Turkish president also reaffirmed Ankara's commitment to supporting peace, dialogue, and long-term stability across the region. The phone call marked the latest high-level contact between the two leaders as both sides continue gradual efforts to improve bilateral relations after decades of tensions. Ankara and Yerevan appointed special envoys in late 2021 to oversee the normalization process following renewed regional diplomacy after the Karabakh conflict. The two countries also resumed commercial flights in 2022 after a two-year suspension, signaling limited progress in rebuilding ties.

Russia carried out large-scale overnight strikes on Ukraine, starting Monday evening, resulting in at least 18 deaths and dozens of injuries, according to the Ukrainian media. The Russian Defense Ministry reported on the same day that it intercepted and destroyed nearly 150 Ukrainian drones, while conducting extensive strikes on Ukrainian facilities. In its latest report on Tuesday, the Russian Defense Ministry said its air defense forces intercepted and destroyed these drones in Belgorod, Bryansk, and other regions. According to the ministry, the Russian forces also used long-range precision weapons launched from air, land, and sea, including hypersonic aeroballistic missiles, to hit Ukrainian defense industry facilities and military infrastructure in Kiev, Zaporizhzhia, Kharkiv, Dnipropetrovsk, and other areas. They also targeted fuel and transport infrastructure used to support the Ukrainian armed forces, along with military airfields. On Tuesday, Ukrainian President Volodymyr Zelensky said that Russia had launched massive attacks on multiple Ukrainian cities, resulting in 22 deaths, including two children, and 130 injuries. Ukrainian rescue, police, municipal, and emergency personnel are still engaged in extinguishing fires, conducting search and rescue operations, and providing medical aid to the wounded. Ukrainian Minister of Internal Affairs Ihor Klimenko said via social media that the attacks caused casualties and damage across several regions, with the heaviest damage reported in Kiev, Dnipropetrovsk, and Kharkiv. The Ukrainian Ministry of Energy said on Tuesday that power outages have occurred in some areas, including Kiev, Dnipropetrovsk, Sumy, Zaporizhzhia, and Kharkiv. The Ukrainian Air Force also said that Russian forces had launched 73 missiles, including 8 Zircon hypersonic cruise missiles, into Ukraine. In addition, the Russian military deployed 656 drones. The Ukrainian Air Defense and Electronic Warfare units had intercepted some of the missiles and drones. Russian armed forces are launching systematic strikes against Ukraine's military infrastructure in Kiev and other cities, Kremlin spokesperson Dmitry Peskov told a press conference on Tuesday. The spokesperson said Russia remains open to peace talks with Ukraine, but the conflict will continue if Ukraine continues to reject genuine negotiations and serious decisions aimed at achieving a peaceful settlement. He added that negotiations on the Ukraine conflict remain on hold, although Moscow is maintaining contact with Washington through existing channels.

0: I'm here at the scene of one of many districts here in Kyiv that was struck in a Russian drone and missile attack overnight. As you can see, people behind me are trying to clear out their homes of rubble, and that there was extensive damage done to this particular residential building. Russia launched hundreds of drones and dozens of missiles overnight across the country. It trapped people under the rubble of their own homes. In the central city of Dnipro, for example, a three-year-old's body was removed by rescuers from under the rubble along with their mother. Now, people in Kyiv have been bracing for this attack. They've been on edge for days after Russia warned foreign diplomats to evacuate, saying that such an attack was coming. No diplomats have appeared to have heeded that call, however. Russia has recently stepped up its air campaign against Ukraine, largely in response to battlefield setbacks. And that's thanks to Ukraine's improved mid-strike capabilities that have not only managed to slow Russian advances, but also retake some territory. Russia's strategy right now appears to be to exploit Ukraine's vulnerability when it comes to air defense missiles that intercept ballistics in particular. So what that means is that residents here are particularly vulnerable to ballistic missile attacks, even if air defenses are managing to intercept the majority of drones.
1: Bangladeshi Foreign Minister Khalilur Rahman was on Tuesday elected President of the United Nations General Assembly's 81st session, defeating Andreas Kokouris of Cyprus. Rahman served as Bangladesh's foreign minister since February and previously held the position of National Security Advisor and High Representative on the Rohingya issue. His presidency will coincide with one of the most consequential processes on the UN calendar, the selection of a successor to Secretary General Antonio Guterres, whose term ends on December 31st, 2026.
2: The UN will commence its ninth decade at a time when trust in our organization is being tested on multiple fronts. Scourges of conflict and war, from which our organization aimed to save our succeeding generations, continue to inflict untold sufferings. Development gains remain fragile and uncertain, and in some cases are regressing. Despite advancements in human rights, we witness a general backsliding of certain rights and freedoms across the world and shrinking humanitarian space. All this is happening at a time when multilateralism has come under increasing pressure and our organization faces

0: financial stress.
1: Rahman, accepting the position, said trust in the organization was being tested on multiple fronts, citing ongoing conflicts, fragile development gains, backsliding on human rights, and growing financial stress on the UN.
2: U.S. President Donald Trump appointed federal housing regulator Bill Pulte as acting director of national intelligence on Tuesday. Pulte is a political loyalist without national security experience, who will now lead the country's sprawling intelligence community during a time of war with Iran and global tensions. This includes the premier foreign spy service, the Central Intelligence Agency, and the National Security Agency, the massive agency that eavesdrops on foreign communications and helps defend the U.S. against cyber attacks. He will remain director of the Federal Housing Finance Agency and the chair of federally supported mortgage backers Fannie Mae and Freddie Mac. Tulsi Gabbard, Trump's first director of national intelligence, announced plans to leave the post in May. Reuters reported she was forced from the role over friction with the White House. Gabbard said she resigned due to her husband's recent cancer diagnosis. Trump wrote on social media, quote, "William has deep experience managing the most sensitive matters in America, the safety and soundness of the markets, and over $10 trillion at Fannie Mae, Freddie Mac, a substantial increase from where it was just 12 months ago." Through much of Trump's second term as president, Pulte has used his housing agency post to encourage prosecutions of the Republican president's perceived political enemies. He accused New York Attorney General Letitia James and California Senator Adam Schiff, both Democrats, and Federal Reserve Governor Lisa Cook of mortgage fraud. A federal grand jury refused to indict Letitia James in a Justice Department prosecution. Officials have not brought charges against Schiff, who denies the allegations. Trump attempted to fire Cook over Pulte's unsubstantiated accusations, but courts allowed her to remain in the role. The U.S. Supreme Court heard arguments in the case in January and appeared poised to rule in Cook's favor. Congressional Democrats denounced Pulte's appointment, with Senate Democratic leader Charles Schumer calling him a partisan thug. Pulte is heir to his family's residential development firm Pulte Group, which was founded by his grandfather in the 1950s.
1: Hundreds gathered in Southampton to protest the killing of Henry Nowak, who was handcuffed as he lay dying from stab wounds. The protest began outside Southampton Central Police Station before marching to near the crime scene and resulting in clashes with police. Protesters threw bricks, bins, and other objects at police officers who pushed back with pepper spray and used riot shields. British police faced a national backlash on Tuesday over the inflammatory case of the 18-year-old student who was handcuffed as he lay dying from stab wounds after his killer falsely alleged a racist attack. Henry Nowak died after the knife attack in the southern England city of Southampton last December. His killer, Vikram Digwa, a 23-year-old Sikh man, was sentenced to life in prison, having lied to police at the time that Nowak had assaulted him. Prime Minister Keir Starmer said there were serious questions to answer, including how allegations of racism informed or fed into the decision-making in that particular case.
3: Henry Nowak was a kind, thoughtful, and much-loved young man. And this has understandably been devastating for his parents, for his family, and everybody who knew him. And I have seen the body cam footage. It's harrowing. And I have to say, as a father of a 17-year-old boy, I felt sick watching it. It is absolutely right that the IOPC are looking at this. There are clearly serious questions that need to be addressed, not least how accusations of racism informed the decision making in this case. But my thoughts, I'm sure the thoughts of everybody in the country, are with Henry's family. His life has been stolen, and they are understandably devastated.

0: best aimed at boosting productivity and spurring growth. The bill is likely to pass with support from the far-right Chega. Tiago Oliveira, head of Portugal's largest umbrella union, CGTP, which called the general strike, told Reuters the reform would worsen workers' conditions by entrenching precarious employment, deregulating hours, easing dismissals, and curbing strike rights and parental protections. State-owned railway CP suspended long-distance trains and most regional trains while Lisbon's metro was shut. Schools closed nationwide due to staff shortages, and hospitals postponed most surgeries and appointments following a walkout or nurses.
1: The European Union today agreed on a new migration set of rules that could see the expansion of so-called deportation centers or so-called return hubs outside of the European Union, as well as an increased amount of immigration and border enforcement within the EU, with individual nations being able to step up surveillance and perhaps do things like raid homes without warrants. Proponents of this says that this is exactly what voters across the European Union have demanded of politicians that they elected recently, to be tougher on migration, to deport more people, while opponents and activists say that this will lead to a deterioration of the human rights situation inside the EU and perhaps could create abuses outside of the EU with these so-called return hub deals. It is unclear how quickly some nations will move on some of these policies, but it is clear that from right now in Brussels that there's been a green light to both expand policies for return hubs as well as cracking down ICE-style on migration across the 27-nation EU from Finland to Portugal.
0: Meta Platforms lost its fight on Wednesday against the EU's labeling of its Messenger app as a powerful gatekeeper, which places obligations on tech companies with significant influence. Europe's second highest court upheld the European Commission's finding that Messenger is an important gateway for businesses to reach users, triggering obligations under the bloc's Digital Markets Act. The Luxembourg-based General Court, however, annulled the gatekeeper designation for Meta's marketplace platform, saying the Commission failed to adequately explain its reasoning. The ruling is largely academic after the Commission already dropped the label last year when marketplace fell below the user threshold. We welcome the court's judgment on marketplace, which confirms that it should not have been designated in the first place. We are reviewing the court's finding on Messenger and will consider our options, a Meta company spokesperson said. The DMA, which became applicable in 2023, sets out a list of do's and don'ts to rein in the power of big tech and create a level playing field for competitors. The ruling can be appealed to the Court of Justice of the European Union, Europe's highest.

So El Nino and La Nina are two sides of the same coin. So they're part of what's called the El Nino Southern Oscillation, which is this huge ocean atmospheric circulation that it can occur across the Pacific about every 2 to 7 years. El Nino refers to when the waters in the central and eastern Pacific Ocean tend to be warmer than average. And La Nina is the exact opposite, when those waters in the central and eastern Pacific Ocean are cooler than average. Now, when those waters are either warmer or cooler than average, it can affect the atmosphere above it and kind of jumble up the tropical atmosphere. And think of it like the first atmospheric domino to fall. By changing the tropical atmosphere, you can then change the atmosphere further away across the mid-latitudes, which is why we care about it so much, even though we're thousands and thousands of miles away potentially from the tropics or the central and eastern Pacific Ocean. So it's not like El Nino or La Nina are like a storm. El Nino and La Nina are not going to make landfall. What they do is they create the conditions for certain sorts of weather events to happen more often, especially during the Northern Hemisphere wintertime. So, for instance, it can lead to there being more rain than average. It can lead to there either being less rain than average, and basically puts a thumb on the atmospheric scale towards whether you'll see an above average or below average year. And that can have huge impacts when it comes to flooding in certain areas, or the exact opposite, when you're expecting a lot of rainfall and you don't receive nearly as much.

0: which could lead to there being drought conditions. And the reason we talk about El Nino and La Nina so much is because it's one of those rare climate phenomena that we can forecast months and months in advance. And by giving us that a little bit of information about what may happen months in advance allows people and countries and communities to prepare for whether there might be changes, whether there might be too much rain or too little rain in the future.
1: There may be a tide turning in Africa's Ebola outbreak. The WHO said Tuesday there have been more than 320 confirmed cases of Ebola and scores of deaths in the Democratic Republic of Congo. But there was a large drop in suspected cases after an investigation ruled out hundreds of them. The Bundibugyo strain of the virus, which has reached neighbouring Uganda, has been a particular challenge. There's no approved vaccine for the strain, and delayed detection has left health teams at limited capacity, struggling to bring it under control. Despite these hurdles, Congo announced the same day that it had reopened its capital city airport. The decision came after a visit from the WHO chief, Tedros Adhanom Ghebreyesus, who said he saw some encouraging signs in the response. This has reversed a move some residents said had cut them off from critical supplies. The government said all passengers would have their body temperatures screened before boarding, and anyone with a fever would not be allowed on a flight. Meanwhile, in Kenya, a proposed US-backed Ebola quarantine facility triggered protests that have led to two deaths. Locals were angered at plans for a US Air Force base unit to house Americans exposed to the virus in Congo or Uganda. And a Kenyan court on Tuesday blocked the move for another 3 weeks in response to a legal advocacy group. But President William Ruto defended the plans.
2: That facility will be there to serve the people of Kenya and to serve our friends, including the Americans.
1: Health officials said Congo's Ebola outbreak is already the third largest on record and likely persisted undetected for weeks.

The Trump administration has proposed placing more duties on imports from 60 economies. It cited failures to curb trade in goods made with forced labour, which it called unreasonable, and argued it restricted US commerce. The duties would reach up to 10% or 12.5%. The proposals by the US Trade Representative's Office, or USTR, is the latest finding from a Section 301 Unfair Trade Practices investigation. It comes as the Trump administration tries to rebuild its emergency tariffs after they were struck down in February by the US Supreme Court. The USTR said it would impose 10% duties on imports from major economies, including the EU, Taiwan and Britain, plus neighbours like Mexico and Canada. The trade agency also said it would impose additional duties of 12.5% on the other 45 countries it investigated. The US Trade Representative Jamieson Greer said the failure to address the importation of goods made with forced labour is unacceptable. He added it meant American workers were forced to compete globally on an unlevel playing field. The announcement comes ahead of the July 24th expiration of a 10% temporary tariff imposed by the Trump administration in February. The USTR further said it would exempt a number of products from the tariffs. Those included energy, rare earths and certain other metals, beef, coffee, pharmaceuticals, aircraft parts and other selected items. The USTR said it would accept public comments on the proposed tariffs and other remedies through July 6th. The EU responded negatively to the proposals early Wednesday. It called claims the bloc wasn't curbing trade in forced labour goods utterly absurd. Brussels further said any new US tariffs on EU goods on top of the rates agreed last year would be unacceptable, while China said it opposed all forms of unilateral tariffs and denied allegations of forced labour.

Annual inflation in the Eurozone is expected to reach 3.2% in May, up from 3.0% in April, the highest level in nearly 3 years, showed data released Tuesday. Energy prices remained a key driver of inflation in May, rising 10.9% year-on-year, slightly higher than the 10.8% increase in April. Services inflation rose to 3.5% from 3.0% a month earlier.

according to a flash estimate by Eurostat, the statistical office of the European Union. Among the Eurozone's largest economies, Germany's annual inflation rate is expected to be 2.7% in May, down from 2.9% in April. France's inflation is estimated to rise to 2.8% from 2.5%, Italy's to 3.3% from 2.8%, and Spain's to 3.6% from 3.5%. Germany was the only one of the four major economies to report a lower inflation rate than in the previous month, according to Eurostat data. The European Commission said in its spring economic forecast that the energy shock was pushing up inflation and weighing on economic growth. The Eurozone comprises 21 EU countries that share the euro currency following Bulgaria's accession in January.

Consumer price inflation in Croatia eased in May from a 30-month high in the prior month. Flash data from the Croatian Bureau of Statistics showed on Tuesday. The consumer price index climbed 5.2% year-on-year in May, slower than 5.8% rise in April, which was the highest inflation since October 2023. The overall price growth in May was largely driven by a 16.9% surge in energy costs. Prices for food, beverages, and tobacco rose 2.3%, and services costs were 7.9% higher. Meanwhile, prices of non-food industrial goods, excluding energy, dropped 0.7%. On a monthly basis, consumer prices edged down 0.2% in May. Of inflation, the harmonized index of consumer prices, was 4.9% in May, down from 5.4% in the previous month.

0: SpaceX plans to raise $75 billion in its upcoming share sale, set to be the largest ever.
1: Liftoff of Falcon 9, go.
0: That was according to a Reuters source on Tuesday. They say Elon Musk's rocket firm will sell almost 556 million shares at $135 apiece. Earlier in the day, Reuters had reported that the IPO would see SpaceX valued at $1.75 trillion. That figure hangs on the company going on to dominate industries that don't even exist yet, from Mars missions to AI data centers in space. The listing will mark the start of a wave of mega share sales, also expected to include OpenAI and chatbot rival Anthropic. Now it's extremely unusual for a target price to be set so early. Firms heading for an IPO normally give a price range and only commit to a specific number the day before their market debut. Reuters has previously reported that SpaceX may allocate as much as 30% of the offering to individual investors. That's also unusual, with retail buyers normally given a much smaller slice of the pie. The move is aimed at tapping into Musk's cult-like following, and also at broadening ownership of the company.

Turkey's national football team arrived in the US on Tuesday as preparations intensify for the start of the FIFA World Cup 2026. Turkey's ambassador to the US, Sedat Önal, and Consul General Resul Şahinol welcomed the team at Fort Lauderdale Hollywood International Airport in the state of Florida. The Turkish national team will play an international friendly at Inter Miami Stadium in preparation for their FIFA World Cup against Venezuela on June 6th. Following Venezuela friendly, Turkey will shift its focus to Group D play at the World Cup, where it is slated to face Australia on June 13th, Paraguay on June 20th, and host nation the US on June 26th. The Turkish national football team is expected to feature a blend of experienced veterans and

0: Emerging stars including Hakan Çalhanoğlu, Arda Güler and Kenan Yıldız. Co-hosted by the US, Mexico and Canada, the 2026 FIFA World Cup begins on June 11th and will feature 48 nations competing through July 19th.
1: Thomas Hertl took a backhand pass from Colton Sisson and beat Frederik Andersen from the slot with 3:24 left in the third period, lifting the Vegas Golden Knights past the Carolina Hurricanes 5-4 opener of the Stanley Cup Final. Hertl's finish off Sisson's feed from the right faceoff circle broke a 4-4 tie and pushed the Golden Knights ahead in an entertaining back-and-forth start on the sport's biggest stage. It marked Vegas' seventh straight win of the playoffs, starting with the last two games of the six-game second-round series against Anaheim, and then the shocking four-game sweep of the President's Trophy-winning Colorado Avalanche. That series included Vegas erasing a 3-0 deficit to take Game 3. And now the Golden Knights have followed by rallying from another multi-goal deficit, this time 2-0 in the opening period against the team that finished second, only to the Avs in the regular season. Game 2 of the best-of-seven series is Thursday in Raleigh, with Vegas already having taken home ice away from the Hurricanes as it chases a second cup title in four seasons.
2: With 3:24 to go.
3: I thought both teams played good defense for certain minutes, other times not. You just never know what's going to happen. And I've said it all through the playoffs. It's a find-a-way league. We found a way tonight.
4: Hopefully, please ask me last time this question, because since playoff, you guys asking me all the time, and I think now I score a couple of goals, so we can be over. But obviously, it's not easy because everybody looking at me. You know, I'm on the power play. You know, scoring last past 2 years, and I have like watched the YouTube videos how I score. You know, talk with family and stuff, and it wasn't like I wasn't getting chances, you know. It's like that's when you start worry, when you don't have chances for a couple of games. But if the chances keep coming, you just try the same thing, and eventually, you know, it was kind of lucky bounce and everything started.
5: I mean, we had a good, yeah, I mean, the crowd here is always great. It was a great start, and then we had a pretty bad turnover to get them back in the game when there's really no reason for it. It's one thing when you're under siege. We really were under siege there, and we just kind of tossed it away, and then they made us pay on it. So, you know, you got to give them credit. That's a great team, and we were right there. We made a few mistakes that we got to try to clean up, and we've got to have a little better execution. Again, you're not winning this thing if you have those kind of errors and lack of execution.
6: Talking to my mom, and I was like, man, I'm still in awe, you know. I'm trying to adjust and, you know, walking up the hill with the uniform on. I was like, man, this is real, you know. And caught myself one point in practice, wasn't paying attention, because I was like, dang, I'm a Patriot, you know. You know, and just trying to take it all in as much as I can, you know, obviously, you know, I got back to work quickly, but it's levels to it, and I'm, like I said, I'm enjoying it. It's obviously, I know this ain't heaven, but, you know, it's close to it. Oh, I did not like him. Yeah, I mean, I can say that, you know, but what I've grown into, man, he's a great guy. He's a great guy, and he coaches hard. He holds his guys accountable, you know. And I'm not saying that lightly. He really does, you know. And he leads this group, leads the team, you know. And honestly, I believe that he's daring somebody to challenge him, so he can show you. You know, he still thinks he can play. So, yeah.
7: Wow, that's incredible. It's a little bit scary, to be honest. Got everything, World Cup ready, World Cup ball, World Cup boots, World Cup kit. The tape on the hands and everything is pretty Yeah, it's just kind of my image, I guess, from what people see when I'm on the pitch. The hairline, I asked them to do it a little better, to be honest. So.

0: literally like looking in the mirror, to be honest with you. I think it's pretty cool. I mean, I'm thinking back to if I was a kid and kind of seeing one of my like England heroes and being able to take a picture and being so realistic, I think, yeah, for sure the kids are going to love it, especially with the World Cup coming up as well, you know. So if I could immortalise another English sporting icon, I'd have to go for my good friend Justin Rose. You know, Justin's run a major championship, he's won Olympic gold, he's won FedEx Cup, he's had an amazing career. I think he's been a great servant to, you know, all English sportsmen. So yeah, we'd love to see my boy Justin get one for sure.
1: That actually might be real hair.
2: It looked, when I first came in, I actually had to look twice because I thought it was actually
3: it. Yeah. I reckon it looks actually like proper real, like the eyes and yeah.

The world is full of fear, getting whatever it wants. It only cares for five of its children. An enigma. Summoning armies of terror. Instead of wind, rain, or snow, it strangles the poor with oil and spreads death on its soil. Not you nor others. The rich will understand. They tell when it will fail and when and how high it will rise. Before you, there were others who stood strong and brave, and who were blown away like straw. It liked the ones with weak faith, but true life liked the brave ones. But now, you stand before me, challenging, rejecting terror. You come with crowds following you. You are aware of everything. And now you know nothing is as powerful as the truth. A News.

0: Hostilities in the Gulf flared anew on Wednesday, with the U.S. military saying Iranian missile attacks on Bahrain, Kuwait, and other regional targets were either thwarted or failed. U.S. Central Command said two Iranian missiles shot at Kuwait fell short or broke apart in flight. It said it also downed Iranian drones targeting civilian ships and U.S. forces in Kuwait and intercepted three missiles headed for Bahrain. Central Command added that it carried out strikes on Kejim Island near the Strait of Hormuz following attempted attacks by Iran. Iranian state media reported that the country's Revolutionary Guard Corps attacked the U.S. 5th Fleet headquarters in Bahrain using missiles and drones. The IRGC said it responded to what it described as a U.S. attack on a communications tower south of Kejim. Central Command said all the Iranian attacks failed and that U.S. forces remained ready to repel unwarranted Iranian aggression. The latest exchange of fire comes after Iran and the U.S. said last week that they had reached a tentative initial agreement to halt the war. But the two sides have yet to sign off on the deal. U.S. President Donald Trump says negotiations with Tehran have not stopped, contrary to Iranian media reports that communications with Washington have been stalled for days. Meantime, on Tuesday, Lebanese sources said Israel continued its strikes on a string of towns in southern Lebanon, despite a U.S.-mediated partial ceasefire announced the day before.
1: Iran and the United States have again exchanged fire in the Persian Gulf, testing this nominal ceasefire in the Iran war. What we've heard from U.S. military officials is that the Iranians launched ballistic missiles targeting both Kuwait and Bahrain this morning. Now, the U.S. officials say that that fire was either intercepted or broke up over the Persian Gulf, not striking any targets. The Iranians say that they targeted the U.S. Navy's 5th Fleet headquarters in Bahrain, as well as a military base in another country they didn't identify. The Iranians blame this on the Americans firing a missile into an empty oil tanker that was trying to break a U.S. blockade on Iran. Iran is trying to get all these empty oil tankers back because they're still trying to produce oil, but they're having to slow down the flow because they have nowhere to stick it. They're onshore as well as offshore facilities that have been trying to take this oil in are filling up rapidly. All this comes as the Iranians say that they have stopped negotiating with the Americans over the ongoing fighting between Israel and Hezbollah in Lebanon. Now, U.S. President Donald Trump has insisted that these talks are going on, but two Iranian semi-official news agencies, as well as one regional official, say that Iran has not responded after warning over Israel threatening to bomb Beirut the other day. So all this put together shows just how tentative this ceasefire is. And while there aren't really ongoing, continuous hostilities, these individual attacks are adding up to something much greater and a wider threat to regional security.
2: That's not been discussed. That's not been offered.
3: U.S. Secretary of State Marco Rubio said on Tuesday that President Donald Trump's negotiating team has not offered Iran sanctions relief in exchange for reopening the Strait of Hormuz, and insisted instead that any sanctions relief was tied to Tehran giving up its nuclear program.
2: Any sanctions relief is condition-based, which means it has to be in return for the reason why those sanctions were put in place in the first place, which is their nuclear program. If they agree to give up those things, there will be sanctions relief associated with their commitment and compliance with those agreements. Relief.
3: This was the first time Rubio has publicly testified in Congress since the Iran war began, and comes as lawmakers on both sides of the aisle have been increasingly questioning the war as it enters its fourth month. Senator Jeanne Shaheen, the top Democrat on the Foreign Relations panel, blasted Rubio for failing to provide information to Congress about the administration's plans.
4: You sent Congress a war powers notification saying we are not in active hostilities with Iran. While the U.S. was conducting strikes against Iran and Iran was bombing U.S. embassies and bases throughout the Middle East, that was not

0: consultation. It was an attempt to avoid answering to this committee and this Congress about this war.
1: Iran wants an interim agreement with sanctions relief that would allow it access to billions of dollars in oil revenue. But Washington has continued to add sanctions against Iranian actors while talks have taken place. Americans, meanwhile, have voiced mounting frustration over rising prices. And Trump's fellow Republicans hope he can get the Strait of Hormuz reopened to lower U.S. gas prices before November's elections, which will decide whether the party retains its slim majorities in Congress.
2: Lebanese attention has turned to Washington, where the United States is hosting a new round of negotiations between Lebanon and Israel, following a sharp escalation in Israeli military operations in southern Lebanon and renewed evacuation warnings for Beirut's southern suburbs. The new round of direct Israel-Lebanon talks has commenced after U.S. President Donald Trump said he had secured commitments from Israel and Hezbollah aimed at easing regional tensions. Lebanese authorities have confirmed that Hezbollah has agreed to a U.S. proposal for a mutual cessation of attacks with Israel, according to a statement by the Lebanese presidency on Monday, citing the Lebanese embassy in Washington. The latest talks come after intensified Israeli strikes and military incursions in southern areas, including regions north of the Litani River, in what many Lebanese see as an attempt to increase pressure ahead of negotiations. As Israeli evacuation warnings spread across Beirut's southern suburbs, thousands of residents have fled their homes in search of safer areas. Analysts and residents say Israel appears to be using military pressure to strengthen its position at the negotiating table and seem intent on forcing Lebanon's negotiators and their supporters into accepting conditions that threaten Lebanon's sovereignty and security. Many displaced residents have expressed deep skepticism toward the negotiations and toward U.S. mediation efforts, and say that living conditions and available options continue to deteriorate. Nearly 8 months into a fragile ceasefire between Israel and Hamas, Palestinians in the southern Gaza city say that daily life remains dominated by displacement, destruction, and uncertainty. Residents say that growing regional tensions involving Lebanon, Iran, and the United States have pushed Gaza out of the international spotlight despite continuing violence and worsening humanitarian conditions. Many families remain unable to return to their homes and continue living in overcrowded tent camps surrounded by rubble and damaged infrastructure.
3: تهجرنا ودمرت بيوتنا وغلاء معيشة وضمار وحياة تعب وشيء نقل مي من مسافات بعيدة وحياة صارت مقرفة خالص.
2: Displaced Palestinians describe severe hardship, including shortages of water, high living costs, and the constant burden of carrying fuel and supplies through devastated streets. Since the ceasefire reached in October, Gaza has continued witnessing near daily Israeli strikes and military fire, with hundreds of Palestinians reported killed, according to Gaza health officials. 33 patients and wounded Palestinians, accompanied by 40 relatives and caregivers, were evacuated from the Gaza Strip through the Rafah border crossing as part of a medical transfer coordinated by the World Health Organization. The group departed from the Palestine Red Crescent Society's Field Rehabilitation Hospital in Khan Yunis before traveling to the Rafah border crossing, where they left Gaza to receive specialized medical treatment abroad. Among those evacuated was cancer patient Mahir Al-Ahras, who said he had been waiting for an opportunity to seek treatment outside Gaza due to the lack of medicines and advanced healthcare services available in the territory. He described the Rafah crossing as a vital lifeline for patients suffering from serious illnesses. The evacuation comes as Gaza's healthcare system continues to face severe challenges following months of conflict and damage to medical infrastructure. Hospitals across the enclave have struggled with shortages of medicines, equipment, and specialized services, leaving many critically injured and chronically ill patients in need of treatment outside the territory. In a statement issued on May 19th, Gaza's health ministry said the number of patients permitted to leave for treatment remains far below the actual need. The ministry called for efforts to accelerate the evacuation process, noting that thousands of patients and wounded individuals registered for treatment abroad are still awaiting permission to travel. The Palestine Red Crescent Society previously reported that since the partial reopening of the Rafah border crossing on February 2nd, only about 700 wounded patients have been able to leave Gaza for medical care. The organization estimated that approximately 18,000 patients and injured people remain in need of treatment abroad. Despite a ceasefire that took effect on October 10, 2025, restrictions at border crossings have continued. Israeli authorities announced on February 28th that all crossings, including Rafah, would remain closed until further notice. The crossing was later reopened on March 19th, but only for limited pedestrian movement. The Rafah border crossing remains Gaza's primary gateway to the outside world, and humanitarian organizations continue to stress the importance of expanding access for medical evacuations as healthcare needs across the territory remain critical.

For the first time since the outbreak of the conflict in the Gaza Strip more than 2 years ago, high school students enrolled in all Azar institutes have begun taking their end-of-year examinations in person. The exams, organized under the supervision of Egypt's Al-Azhar University, are scheduled to continue for 2 weeks. On the opening day of the examination period, hundreds of students from various parts of the Gaza Strip gathered at an institute center in Gaza City to sit for their tests. The return to in-person examinations marks a significant moment for students whose education has been heavily disrupted by the ongoing conflict and its impact on daily life across the enclave. Despite the challenging conditions, students arrived at the examination center, hoping to continue their academic progress and complete an important stage of their education. Education officials overseeing the exams said the process was arranged in coordination with Al-Azhar authorities in Egypt to ensure that students could complete the academic year and receive accredited results. The examinations are expected to continue over the coming days, providing students with a rare opportunity to resume a key aspect of normal educational life amid the ongoing humanitarian and security challenges facing the Gaza Strip.

0: The foreign ministers of Turkey, Egypt, Indonesia, Jordan, Pakistan, Qatar, Saudi Arabia, and the United Arab Emirates issued a joint statement condemning continued incursions by extremist Israeli settlers into the Al-Aqsa Mosque compound in occupied East Jerusalem. The ministers denounced the visits, which were carried out under the protection of Israeli forces, as well as the raising of Israeli flags inside the courtyards of the holy site.
1: The foreign ministers of the Republic of Turkey, Arab Republic of Egypt, Republic of Indonesia, the Hashemite Kingdom of Jordan, Islamic Republic of Pakistan, State of Qatar, Kingdom of Saudi Arabia, and United Arab Emirates condemn in the strongest terms the continued incursions by extremist Israeli settlers into Al-Aqsa Mosque, Al-Haram Al-Sharif, under the protection of the Israeli forces, as well as the raising of the Israeli flag within its courtyards.
0: The statement also condemned the systematic Israeli measures aimed at changing the historical, legal, and demographic character of occupied East Jerusalem and undermining the status of Islamic and Christian holy sites.
1: The foreign ministers further condemned the continued and systematic violations and measures carried out by Israel, the occupying power, aimed at altering the historical, legal, and demographic character of occupied East Jerusalem and undermining the sanctity and status of its Islamic and Christian holy sites. They reaffirmed their categorical rejection of any attempts to alter the historical and legal status quo in Jerusalem and its Islamic and Christian holy sites, and stress on its preservation while recognizing the special role of historical Hashemite custodianship in this regard.
0: The joint statement emphasized that the entire Al-Aqsa Mosque compound remains an exclusive Muslim place of worship. The statement also reaffirmed support for the Palestinian people and for the establishment of an independent Palestinian state based on the 1967 borders with East Jerusalem as its capital, while backing efforts toward a comprehensive two-state solution.
1: They further reaffirmed their support for all efforts aimed at ending the Israeli occupation and achieving a just, lasting, and comprehensive peace based on the two-state solution in accordance with international law, the relevant United Nations resolutions, and the Arab Peace Initiative.
0: Turkish President Recep Tayyip Erdogan and Armenian Prime Minister Nikol Pashinyan discussed efforts to advance engagement between Ankara and Yerevan during a phone call focused on regional developments and the ongoing normalization process. Erdogan said that the normalization process between Ankara and Yerevan is continuing through steps aimed at paving the way for direct trade and stronger practical cooperation between the neighboring countries. The Turkish president also reaffirmed Ankara's commitment to supporting peace, dialogue, and long-term stability across the region. The phone call marked the latest high-level contact between the two leaders as both sides continue gradual efforts to improve bilateral relations after decades of tensions. Ankara and Yerevan appointed special envoys in late 2021 to oversee the normalization process following renewed regional diplomacy after the Karabakh conflict. The two countries also resumed commercial flights in 2022 after a two-year suspension, signaling limited progress in rebuilding ties.

Russia carried out large-scale overnight strikes on Ukraine, starting Monday evening, resulting in at least 18 deaths and dozens of injuries, according to the Ukrainian media. The Russian Defense Ministry reported on the same day that it intercepted and destroyed nearly 150 Ukrainian drones, while conducting extensive strikes on Ukrainian facilities. In its latest report on Tuesday, the Russian Defense Ministry said its air defense forces intercepted and destroyed these drones in Belgorod, Bryansk, and other regions. According to the ministry, the Russian forces also used long-range precision weapons launched from air, land, and sea, including hypersonic aeroballistic missiles, to hit Ukrainian defense industry facilities and military infrastructure in Kiev, Zaporizhzhia, Kharkiv, Dnipropetrovsk, and other areas. They also targeted fuel and transport infrastructure used to support the Ukrainian armed forces, along with military airfields. On Tuesday, Ukrainian President Volodymyr Zelensky said that Russia had launched massive attacks on multiple Ukrainian cities, resulting in 22 deaths, including two children and 130 injuries. Ukrainian rescue, police, municipal, and emergency personnel are still engaged in extinguishing fires, conducting search and rescue operations, and providing medical aid to the wounded. Ukrainian Minister of Internal Affairs Ihor Klimenko said via social media that the attacks caused casualties and damage across several regions, with the heaviest damage reported in Kiev, Dnipropetrovsk, and Kharkiv. The Ukrainian Ministry of Energy said on

Tuesday that power outages have occurred in some areas, including Kiev, Dnipropetrovsk, Sumy, Zaporizhia, and Kharkiv. The Ukrainian Air Force also said that Russian forces had launched 73 missiles, including 8 Zircon hypersonic cruise missiles, into Ukraine. In addition, the Russian military deployed 656 drones. The Ukrainian Air Defense and Electronic Warfare units had intercepted some of the missiles and drones. Russian armed forces are launching systematic strikes against Ukraine's military infrastructure in Kiev and other cities. Kremlin spokesperson Dmitry Peskov told a press conference on Tuesday. The spokesperson said Russia remains open to peace talks with Ukraine, but the conflict will continue if Ukraine continues to reject genuine negotiations and serious decisions aimed at achieving a peaceful settlement. He added that negotiations on the Ukraine conflict remain on hold, although Moscow is maintaining contact with Washington through existing channels.

0: I'm here at the scene of one of many districts here in Kyiv that was struck in a Russian drone and missile attack overnight. As you can see, people behind me are trying to clear out their homes of rubble, and that there was extensive damage done to this particular residential building. Russia launched hundreds of drones and dozens of missiles overnight across the country. It trapped people under the rubble of their own homes. In the central city of Dnipro, for example, a three-year-old's body was removed by rescuers from under the rubble along with their mother. Now, people in Kyiv have been bracing for this attack. They've been on edge for days after Russia warned foreign diplomats to evacuate, saying that such an attack was coming. No diplomats have appeared to have heeded that call, however. Russia has recently stepped up its air campaign against Ukraine, largely in response to battlefield setbacks. And that's thanks to Ukraine's improved mid-strike capabilities that have not only managed to slow Russian advances, but also retake some territory. Russia's strategy right now appears to be to exploit Ukraine's vulnerability when it comes to air defense missiles that intercept ballistics in particular. So what that means is that residents here are particularly vulnerable to ballistic missile attacks, even if air defenses are managing to intercept the majority of drones.
1: Bangladeshi Foreign Minister Khalilur Rahman was on Tuesday elected President of the United Nations General Assembly's 81st session, defeating Andreas Kokouris of Cyprus. Rahman served as Bangladesh's foreign minister since February and previously held the position of National Security Advisor and High Representative on the Rohingya issue. His presidency will coincide with one of the most consequential processes on the UN calendar, the selection of a successor to Secretary General Antonio Guterres, whose term ends on December 31st, 2026.
2: The UN will commence its ninth decade at a time when trust in our organization is being tested on multiple fronts. Scourges of conflict and war, from which our organization aimed to save our succeeding generations, continue to inflict untold sufferings. Development gains remain fragile and uncertain, and in some cases are regressing. Despite advancements in human rights, we witness a general backsliding of certain rights and freedoms across the world and shrinking humanitarian space. All this is happening at a time when multilateralism has come under increasing pressure and our organization faces financial stress.
1: Rahman, accepting the position, said trust in the organization was being tested on multiple fronts, citing ongoing conflicts, fragile development gains, backsliding on human rights, and growing financial stress on the UN.
3: U.S. President Donald Trump appointed federal housing regulator Bill Pulte as acting director of national intelligence on Tuesday. Pulte is a political loyalist without national security experience who will now lead the country's sprawling intelligence community during a time of war with Iran and global tensions. This includes the premier foreign spy service, the Central Intelligence Agency, and the National Security Agency, the massive agency that eavesdrops on foreign communications and helps defend the U.S. against cyber attacks. He will remain director of the Federal Housing Finance Agency and the chair of federally supported mortgage backers Fannie Mae and Freddie Mac. Tulsi Gabbard, Trump's first director of national intelligence, announced plans to leave the post in May. Reuters reported she was forced from the role over friction with the White House. Gabbard said she resigned due to her husband's recent cancer diagnosis. Trump wrote on social media, quote, "William has deep experience managing the most sensitive matters in America, the safety and soundness of the markets, and over $10 trillion at Fannie Mae, Freddie Mac, a substantial increase from where it was just 12 months ago." Through much of Trump's second term as president, Pulte has used his housing agency post to encourage prosecutions of the Republican president's perceived political enemies. He accused New York Attorney General Letitia James and California Senator Adam Schiff, both Democrats, and Federal Reserve Governor Lisa Cook of mortgage fraud. A federal grand jury refused to indict Letitia James in a Justice Department prosecution. Officials have not brought charges against Schiff, who denies the allegations. Trump attempted to fire Cook over Pulte's unsubstantiated accusations, but courts allowed her to remain in the role. The U.S. Supreme Court heard arguments in the case in January and appeared poised to rule in Cook's favor. Congressional Democrats denounced Pulte's appointment, with Senate Democratic leader Charles Schumer calling him a partisan thug. Pulte is heir to his family's residential development firm Pulte Group, which was founded by his grandfather in the 1950s.
1: Hundreds gathered in Southampton to protest the killing of Henry Nowak, who was handcuffed as he lay dying from stab wounds. The protest began outside Southampton Central Police Station before marching to near the crime scene and resulting in clashes with police. Protesters threw bricks, bins, and other objects at police officers who pushed back with pepper spray and used riot shields. British police faced a national backlash on Tuesday over the inflammatory case of the 18-year-old student who was handcuffed as he lay dying from stab wounds after his killer falsely alleged a racist attack. Henry Nowak died after the knife attack in the southern England city of Southampton last December. His killer, Vikram Digwa, a 23-year-old Sikh man, was sentenced to life in prison, having lied to police at the time that Nowak had assaulted him. Prime Minister Keir Starmer said there were serious questions to answer, including how allegations of racism informed or fed into the decision-making in that particular case.
4: Henry Nowak was a kind, thoughtful, and much-loved young man. And this has understandably been devastating for his parents, for his family, and everybody who knew him. And I have seen the body cam footage. It's harrowing. And I have to say, as a father of a 17-year-old boy, I felt sick watching it. It is absolutely right that the IOPC are looking at this. There are clearly serious questions that need to be addressed, not least how accusations of racism informed the decision making in this case. But my thoughts, I'm sure the thoughts of everybody in the country, are with Henry's family. His life has been stolen, and they are understandably devastated.

A one-day general strike disrupted services across Portugal on Wednesday, halting trains, canceling hundreds of flights, and closing schools, as unions protested for the second time in 6 months against the government's labor reform plans. Portugal's minority center-right government sent to Parliament 2 weeks ago its controversial changes to over 100 articles of the labor code after talks with unions collapsed.

0: The European Union today agreed on a new migration set of rules that could see the expansion of so-called deportation centers or so-called return hubs outside of the European Union, as well as an increased amount of immigration and border enforcement within the EU, with individual nations being able to step up surveillance and perhaps do things like raid homes without warrants. Proponents of this says that this is exactly what voters across the European Union have demanded of politicians that they elected recently, to be tougher on migration, to deport more people, while opponents and activists say that this will lead to a deterioration of the human rights situation inside the EU and perhaps could create abuses outside of the EU with these so-called return hub deals. It is unclear how quickly some nations will move on some of these policies, but it is clear that from right now in Brussels that there's been a green light to both expand policies for return hubs as well as cracking down ICE style on migration across the 27 nation EU from Finland to Portugal.
1: Meta Platforms lost its fight on Wednesday against the EU's labeling of its Messenger app as a powerful gatekeeper, which places obligations on tech companies with significant influence. Europe's second highest court upheld the European Commission's finding that Messenger is an important gateway for businesses to reach users, triggering obligations under the bloc's Digital Markets Act. The Luxembourg-based General Court, however, annulled the gatekeeper designation for Meta's marketplace platform, saying the Commission failed to adequately explain its reasoning. The ruling is largely academic after the Commission already dropped the label last year when marketplace fell below the user threshold. We welcome the court's judgment on Marketplace, which confirms that it should not have been designated in the first place. We are reviewing the court's finding on Messenger and will consider our options, a Meta company spokesperson said. The DMA, which became applicable in 2023, sets out a list of do's and don'ts to rein in the power of big tech and create a level playing field for competitors. The ruling can be appealed to the Court of Justice of the European Union, Europe's highest.

0: So El Niño and La Niña are two sides of the same coin. So they're part of what's called the El Niño Southern Oscillation, which is this huge ocean atmospheric circulation that it can occur across the Pacific about every 2 to 7 years. El Niño refers to when the waters in the central and eastern Pacific Ocean tend to be warmer than average. And La Niña is the exact opposite, when those waters in the central and eastern Pacific Ocean are cooler than average. Now, when those waters are either warmer or cooler than average, it can affect the atmosphere above it and kind of jumble up the tropical atmosphere. And think of it like the first atmospheric domino to fall. By changing the tropical atmosphere, you can then change the atmosphere further away across the mid-latitudes, which is why we care about it so much, even though we're thousands and thousands of miles away potentially from the tropics or the central and eastern Pacific Ocean. So it's not like El Nino or La Nina are like a storm. El Nino and La Nina are not going to make landfall. What they do is they create the conditions for certain sorts of weather events to happen more often, especially during the Northern Hemisphere wintertime. So, for instance, it can lead to there being more rain than average. It can lead to there either being less rain than average, and basically puts a thumb on the atmospheric scale towards whether you'll see an above average or below average year. And that can have huge impacts when it comes to flooding in certain areas, or the exact opposite. When you're expecting a lot of rainfall and you don't receive nearly as much, it could lead to there being drought conditions. And the reason we talk about El Nino and La Nina so much is because it's one of those rare climate phenomena that we can forecast months and months in advance. And by giving us that a little bit of information about what may happen months in advance allows people and countries and communities to prepare for whether there might be changes, whether there might be too much rain or too little rain in the future.
1: There may be a tide turning in Africa's Ebola outbreak. The WHO said Tuesday there have been more than 320 confirmed

0: cases of Ebola and scores of deaths in the Democratic Republic of Congo. But there was a large drop in suspected cases after an investigation ruled out hundreds of them. The Bundibugyo strain of the virus, which has reached neighbouring Uganda, has been a particular challenge. There's no approved vaccine for the strain, and delayed detection has left health teams at limited capacity, struggling to bring it under control. Despite these hurdles, Congo announced the same day that it had reopened its capital city airport. The decision came after a visit from the WHO chief, Tedros Adhanom Ghebreyesus, who said he saw some encouraging signs in the response. This has reversed a move some residents said had cut them off from critical supplies. The government said all passengers would have their body temperatures screened before boarding, and anyone with a fever would not be allowed on a flight. Meanwhile, in Kenya, a proposed US-backed Ebola quarantine facility triggered protests that have led to two deaths. Locals were angered at plans for a US Air Force base unit to house Americans exposed to the virus in Congo or Uganda. And a Kenyan court on Tuesday blocked the move for another 3 weeks in response to a legal advocacy group. But President William Ruto defended the plans.
1: That facility will be there to serve the people of Kenya and to serve our friends, including the Americans.
0: Health officials said Congo's Ebola outbreak is already the third largest on record and likely persisted undetected for weeks.

The Trump administration has proposed placing more duties on imports from 60 economies. It cited failures to curb trade in goods made with forced labour, which it called unreasonable, and argued it restricted US commerce. The duties would reach up to 10% or 12.5%. The proposals by the US Trade Representative's Office, or USTR, is the latest finding from a Section 301 Unfair Trade Practices investigation. It comes as the Trump administration tries to rebuild its emergency tariffs after they were struck down in February by the US Supreme Court. The USTR said it would impose 10% duties on imports from major economies including the EU, Taiwan and Britain, plus neighbours like Mexico and Canada. The trade agency also said it would impose additional duties of 12.5% on the other 45 countries it investigated. The US Trade Representative Jamieson Greer said the failure to address the importation of goods made with forced labour is unacceptable. He added it meant American workers were forced to compete globally on an unlevel playing field. The announcement comes ahead of the July 24th expiration of a 10% temporary tariff imposed by the Trump administration in February. The USTR further said it would exempt a number of products from the tariffs. Those included energy, rare earths and certain other metals, beef, coffee, pharmaceuticals, aircraft parts and other selected items. The USTR said it would accept public comments on the proposed tariffs and other remedies through July 6th. The EU responded negatively to the proposals early Wednesday. It called claims the bloc wasn't curbing trade in forced labour goods utterly absurd. Brussels further said any new US tariffs on EU goods on top of the rates agreed last year would be unacceptable, while China said it opposed all forms of unilateral tariffs and denied allegations of forced labour.

Annual inflation in the Eurozone is expected to reach 3.2% in May, up from 3.0% in April, the highest level in nearly 3 years, showed data released Tuesday. Energy prices remained a key driver of inflation in May, rising 10.9% year-on-year, slightly higher than the 10.8% increase in April. Services inflation rose to 3.5% from 3.0% a month earlier, according to a flash estimate by Eurostat, the statistical office of the European Union. Among the Eurozone's largest economies, Germany's annual inflation rate is expected to be 2.7% in May, down from 2.9% in April. France's inflation is estimated to rise to 2.8% from 2.5%, Italy's to 3.3% from 2.8%, and Spain's to 3.6% from 3.5%. Germany was the only one of the four major economies to report a lower inflation rate than in the previous month, according to Eurostat data. The European Commission said in its spring economic forecast that the energy shock was pushing up inflation and weighing on

Consumer price inflation in Croatia eased in May from a 30-month high in the prior month. Flash data from the Croatian Bureau of Statistics showed on Tuesday. The consumer price index climbed 5.2% year-on-year in May, slower than 5.8% rise in April, which was the highest inflation since October 2023. The overall price growth in May was largely driven by a 16.9% surge in energy costs. Prices for food, beverages, and tobacco rose 2.3%, and services costs were 7.9% higher. Meanwhile, prices of non-food industrial goods, excluding energy, dropped 0.7%. On a monthly basis, consumer prices edged down 0.2% in May. Of inflation, the harmonized index of consumer prices, was 4.9% in May, down from 5.4% in the previous month.

0: SpaceX plans to raise $75 billion in its upcoming share sale, set to be the largest ever.
1: Liftoff of Falcon 9, go.
0: That was according to a Reuters source on Tuesday. They say Elon Musk's rocket firm will sell almost 556 million shares at $135 apiece. Earlier in the day, Reuters had reported that the IPO would see SpaceX valued at $1.75 trillion. That figure hangs on the company going on to dominate industries that don't even exist yet, from Mars missions to AI data centers in space. The listing will mark the start of a wave of mega share sales, also expected to include OpenAI and chatbot rival Anthropic. Now it's extremely unusual for a target price to be set so early. Firms heading for an IPO normally give a price range and only commit to a specific number the day before their market debut. Reuters has previously reported that SpaceX may allocate as much as 30% of the offering to individual investors. That's also unusual, with retail buyers normally given a much smaller slice of the pie. The move is aimed at tapping into Musk's cult-like following and also at broadening ownership of the company.

Turkey's national football team arrived in the US on Tuesday as preparations intensify for the start of the FIFA World Cup 2026. Turkey's ambassador to the US, Sedat Önal, and Consul General Resul Şahinol welcomed the team at Fort Lauderdale Hollywood International Airport in the state of Florida. The Turkish national team will play an international friendly at Inter Miami Stadium in preparation for their FIFA World Cup against Venezuela on June 6th. Following Venezuela friendly, Turkey will shift its focus to Group D play at the World Cup, where it is slated to face Australia on June 13th, Paraguay on June 20th, and host nation the US on June 26th. The Turkish national football team is expected to feature a blend of experienced veterans and emerging stars, including Hakan Çalhanoğlu, Arda Güler, and Kenan Yıldız. Co-hosted by the US, Mexico, and Canada, the 2026 FIFA World Cup begins on June 11th and will feature 48 nations competing through July 19th.

0: Chris Rooney.
1: Thomas Hertl took a backhand pass from Colton Sisson and beat Frederick Anderson from the slot with 3:24 left in the third period, lifting

0: The Vegas Golden Knights pass the Carolina Hurricanes 5-4 opener of the Stanley Cup Final. Hurdle's finish off Sisson's feed from the right faceoff circle broke a 4-4 tie and pushed the Golden Knights ahead in an entertaining back-and-forth start on the sport's biggest stage. It marked Vegas's seventh straight win of the playoffs, starting with the last two games of the six-game second-round series against Anaheim. And then the shocking four-game sweep of the President's Trophy-winning Colorado Avalanche. That series included Vegas erasing a 3-0 deficit to take Game 3. And now the Golden Knights have followed by rallying from another multi-goal deficit, this time 2-0 in the opening period against the team that finished second, only to the Avs in the regular season. Game 2 of the Best of 7 series is Thursday in Raleigh, with Vegas already having taken home ice away from the Hurricanes as it chases a second cup title in four seasons.
1: With 3:24 to go.
2: I thought both teams played good defense for certain minutes, other times not. You just never know what's going to happen. And I've said it all through the playoffs. It's a find-a-way league. We found a way tonight.
3: Hopefully, please ask me last time this question, because since playoff, you guys asking me all the time, and I think now I score a couple of goals, so we can be over. But obviously, it's not easy because everybody look at me. You know, I'm on the power play. You know, scoring last past 2 years, and I have like watch the YouTube videos how I score. You know, talk with family and stuff, and it wasn't like I wasn't getting chances, you know. It's like that's when you start worry, when you don't have chances for a couple of games. But if the chances keep coming, you just try the same thing, and eventually, you know, it was kind of lucky bounce and everything started.
4: I mean, we had a good, yeah, I mean, the crowd here is always great. And it was a great start. Then we had we had a pretty bad turnover to get them back in the game when there's really no reason for it. It's one thing when you're under siege. We really were under siege there, and we just kind of tossed it away, and then they made us pay on it. So, you know, you got to give them credit. That's a great team, and we were right there. We made a few mistakes that we got to try to clean up, and we've got to have a little better execution. Again, you're not winning this thing if you have those kind of errors and lack of execution.
5: Talking to my mom, and I was like, man, I'm still in awe, you know. I'm trying to adjust and, you know, walking up the hill with the uniform on. I was like, man, this is real, you know. And caught myself one point in practice, wasn't paying attention, because I was like, dang, I'm a Patriot, you know. You know, and just trying to take it all in as much as I can. You know, obviously, I got back to work quickly, but it's levels to it. And I'm, like I said, I'm enjoying it. It's just, obviously, I know this ain't heaven, but, you know, it's close to it. Oh, I did not like him. Yeah. I mean, I can say that, you know, but what I've grown into, man, he's a great guy. He's a great guy, and he coaches hard. He holds his guys accountable, you know. I'm not saying that lightly. He really does, you know. And he leads this group, leads the team, you know. And honestly, I believe that he's daring somebody to challenge him, so he can show you. You know, he still thinks he can play. So, yeah.
6: That's incredible. It's a little bit scary, to be honest. Got everything, World Cup ready, World Cup ball, World Cup boots, World Cup kit. The tape on the hands and everything is pretty, it's just kind of my image, I guess, from what people see when I'm on the pitch. The hairline, I asked them to do it a little better, to be honest. So I literally like looking in the mirror, to be honest with you. I think it's pretty cool. I mean, I'm thinking back to if I was a kid and kind of seeing one of my like England heroes and being able to take a picture and being so realistic. I think, for sure, the kids are going to love it, especially with the World Cup coming up as well, you know. So if I could immortalise another English sporting icon, I'd have to go for my good friend Justin Rose. You know, Justin's run a major championship, he's won Olympic gold, he's won FedEx Cup, he's had an amazing career. I think he's been a great servant to, you know, all English sportsmen. We'd love to see my boy Justin get one for sure.
7: Yeah, I see my real hair. actually had to look twice because I thought it was actually it.
8: Yeah. I reckon it looks actually like proper real. Like the eyes and yeah.
9: Every story is part of a bigger picture. 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The defining issues of our age, the decisions that shape debate, every story counts. A fast-changing world told through stories that endure, events that define economies, societies, and political landscapes. Eight News. Perspectives change, truth remains. 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

0: Welcome to ANews. I'm Omer Taslim. You're watching Turkey's Diplomacy. Why I say that this is a very significant visit?
1: It can be incredibly helpful.
0: Palestinians from the Gaza Strip.
2: Why those humanitarian aid still stuck?
0: If we put Daesh aside, is this the end of Netanyahu?
1: So many chefs in the kitchen.
0: The end of sanctions.

Hostilities in the Gulf flared anew on Wednesday, with the U.S. military saying Iranian missile attacks on Bahrain, Kuwait, and other regional targets were either thwarted or failed. U.S. Central Command said two Iranian

0: and missiles shot at Kuwait fell short or broke apart in flight. It said it also downed Iranian drones targeting civilian ships and U.S. forces in Kuwait and intercepted three missiles headed for Bahrain. Central Command added that it carried out strikes on Kejim Island near the Strait of Hormuz following attempted attacks by Iran. Iranian state media reported that the country's Revolutionary Guard Corps attacked the U.S. 5th Fleet headquarters in Bahrain using missiles and drones. The IRGC said it responded to what it described as a U.S. attack on a communications tower south of Kejim. Central Command said all the Iranian attacks failed and that U.S. forces remained ready to repel unwarranted Iranian aggression. The latest exchange of fire comes after Iran and the U.S. said last week that they had reached a tentative initial agreement to halt the war, but the two sides have yet to sign off on the deal. U.S. President Donald Trump says negotiations with Tehran have not stopped, contrary to Iranian media reports that communications with Washington have been stalled for days. Meantime, on Tuesday, Lebanese sources said Israel continued its strikes on a string of towns in southern Lebanon, despite a U.S.-mediated partial ceasefire announced the day before.
1: Iran and the United States have again exchanged fire in the Persian Gulf, testing this nominal ceasefire in the Iran war. What we've heard from U.S. military officials is that the Iranians launched ballistic missiles targeting both Kuwait and Bahrain this morning. Now, the U.S. officials say that that fire was either intercepted or broke up over the Persian Gulf, not striking any targets. The Iranians say that they targeted the U.S. Navy's 5th Fleet headquarters in Bahrain, as well as a military base in another country they didn't identify. The Iranians blame this on the Americans firing a missile into an empty oil tanker that was trying to break a U.S. blockade on Iran. Iran is trying to get all these empty oil tankers back because they're still trying to produce oil, but they're having to slow down the flow because they have nowhere to stick it. They're onshore as well as offshore facilities that have been trying to take this oil in are filling up rapidly. All this comes as the Iranians say that they have stopped negotiating with the Americans over the ongoing fighting between Israel and Hezbollah in Lebanon. Now, U.S. President Donald Trump has insisted that these talks are going on, but two Iranian semi-official news agencies, as well as one regional official, say that Iran has not responded after warning over Israel threatening to bomb Beirut the other day. So all this put together shows just how tentative this ceasefire is. And while there aren't really ongoing, continuous hostilities, these individual attacks are adding up to something much greater and a wider threat to regional security.
2: That's not been discussed. That's not been offered.
3: U.S. Secretary of State Marco Rubio said on Tuesday that President Donald Trump's negotiating team has not offered Iran sanctions relief in exchange for reopening the Strait of Hormuz, and insisted instead that any sanctions relief was tied to Tehran giving up its nuclear program.
2: Any sanctions relief is condition-based, which means it has to be in return for the reason why those sanctions were put in place in the first place, which is their nuclear program. If they agree to give up those things, there will be sanctions relief associated with their commitment and compliance with those agreements. Relief.
3: This was the first time Rubio has publicly testified in Congress since the Iran war began, and comes as lawmakers on both sides of the aisle have been increasingly questioning the war as it enters its fourth month. Senator Gene Shaheen, the top Democrat on the Foreign Relations panel, blasted Rubio for failing to provide information to Congress about the administration's plans.
4: You sent Congress a war powers notification saying we are not in active hostilities with Iran. While the U.S. was conducting strikes against Iran and Iran was bombing U.S. embassies and bases throughout the Middle East, that was not consultation. It was an attempt to avoid answering to this committee and this Congress about this war.
3: Iran wants an interim agreement with sanctions relief that would allow it access to billions of dollars in oil revenue. But Washington has continued to add sanctions against Iranian actors while talks have taken place. Americans, meanwhile, have voiced mounting frustration over rising prices. And Trump's fellow Republicans hope he can get the Strait of Hormuz reopened to lower U.S. gas prices before November's elections, which will decide whether the party retains its slim majorities in Congress.

0: Lebanese attention has turned to Washington, where the United States is hosting a new round of negotiations between Lebanon and Israel, following a sharp escalation in Israeli military operations in southern Lebanon and renewed evacuation warnings for Beirut's southern suburbs. The new round of direct Israel-Lebanon talks has commenced after U.S. President Donald Trump said he had secured commitments from Israel and Hezbollah aimed at easing regional tensions. Lebanese authorities have confirmed that Hezbollah has agreed to a U.S. proposal for a mutual cessation of attacks with Israel, according to a statement by the Lebanese presidency on Monday, citing the Lebanese embassy in Washington. The latest talks come after intensified Israeli strikes and military incursions in southern areas, including regions north of the Litani River, in what many Lebanese see as an attempt to increase pressure ahead of negotiations. As Israeli evacuation warnings spread across Beirut's southern suburbs, thousands of residents have fled their homes in search of safer areas. Analysts and residents say Israel appears to be using military pressure to strengthen its position at the negotiating table and seem intent on forcing Lebanon's negotiators and their supporters into accepting conditions that threaten Lebanon's sovereignty and security. Many displaced residents have expressed deep skepticism toward the negotiations and toward U.S. mediation efforts, and say that living conditions and available options continue to deteriorate. Nearly 8 months into a fragile ceasefire between Israel and Hamas, Palestinians in the southern Gaza city say that daily life remains dominated by displacement, destruction, and uncertainty. Residents say that growing regional tensions involving Lebanon, Iran, and the United States have pushed Gaza out of the international spotlight despite continuing violence and worsening humanitarian conditions. Many families remain unable to return to their homes and continue living in overcrowded tent camps surrounded by rubble and damaged infrastructure.
1: تهجرنا ودمرت بيوتنا وغلاء معيشة وضمار وحياة تعب وشيل نقل مية من مسافات بعيدة وحياة صارت مقرفة خالص.
0: Displaced Palestinians describe severe hardship, including shortages of water, high living costs, and the constant burden of carrying fuel and supplies through devastated streets. Since the ceasefire reached in October, Gaza has continued witnessing near daily Israeli strikes and military fire, with hundreds of Palestinians reported killed, according to Gaza health officials. Three patients and wounded Palestinians, accompanied by 40 relatives and caregivers, were evacuated from the Gaza Strip through the Rafah border crossing as part of a medical transfer coordinated by the World Health Organization. The group departed from the Palestine Red Crescent Society's Field Rehabilitation Hospital in Khan Yunis before traveling to the Rafah border crossing, where they left Gaza to receive specialized medical treatment abroad. Among those evacuated was cancer patient Mahir al-Ahras, who said he had been waiting for an opportunity to seek treatment outside Gaza due to the lack of medicines and advanced healthcare services available in the territory. He described the Rafah crossing as a vital lifeline for patients suffering from serious illnesses. The evacuation comes as Gaza's healthcare system continues to face severe challenges following months of conflict and damage to medical infrastructure. Hospitals across the enclave have struggled with shortages of medicines, equipment, and specialized services, leaving many critically injured and chronically ill patients in need of treatment outside the territory. In a statement issued on May 19th, Gaza's health ministry said the number of patients permitted to leave for treatment remains far below the actual need. The ministry called for efforts to accelerate the evacuation process, noting that thousands of patients and wounded individuals registered for treatment abroad are still awaiting permission to travel. The Palestine Red Crescent Society previously reported that since the partial reopening of the Rafah border crossing on February 2nd, only about 700 wounded patients have been able to leave Gaza for medical care. The organization estimated that approximately 18,000 patients and injured people remain in need of treatment abroad. Despite a ceasefire that took effect on October 10th, 2025, restrictions at border crossings have continued. Israeli authorities announced on February 28th that all crossings, including Rafah, would remain closed until further notice. The crossing was later reopened on March 19th, but only for limited pedestrian movement. The Rafah border crossing remains Gaza's primary gateway to the outside world, and humanitarian organizations continue to stress the importance of expanding access for medical evacuations as healthcare needs across the territory remain critical.

For the first time since the outbreak of the conflict in the Gaza Strip more than 2 years ago, high school students enrolled in all Azar institutes have begun taking their end-of-year examinations in person. The exams, organized under the supervision of Egypt's Al-Azhar University, are scheduled to continue for 2 weeks. On the opening day of the examination period, hundreds of students from various parts of the Gaza Strip gathered at an institute center in Gaza City to sit for their tests. The return to in-person examinations marks a significant moment for students whose education has been heavily disrupted by the ongoing conflict and its impact on daily life across the enclave. Despite the challenging conditions, students arrived at the examination center hoping to continue their academic progress and complete an important stage of their education. Education officials overseeing the exams said the process was arranged in coordination with Al-Azhar authorities in Egypt to ensure that students could complete the academic year and receive accredited results. The examinations are expected to continue over the coming days, providing students with a rare opportunity to resume a key aspect of normal educational life amid the ongoing humanitarian and security challenges facing the Gaza Strip.

0: The foreign ministers of Turkey, Egypt, Indonesia, Jordan, Pakistan, Qatar, Saudi Arabia, and the United Arab Emirates issued a joint statement condemning continued incursions by extremist Israeli settlers into the Al-Aqsa Mosque compound in occupied East Jerusalem. The ministers denounced the visits, which were carried out under the protection of Israeli forces, as well as the raising of Israeli flags inside the courtyards of the holy site.
1: The foreign ministers of the Republic of Turkey, Arab Republic of Egypt, Republic of Indonesia, the Hashemite Kingdom of Jordan, Islamic Republic of Pakistan, State of Qatar, Kingdom of Saudi Arabia, and United Arab Emirates condemn in the strongest terms the continued incursions by extremist Israeli settlers into Al-Aqsa Mosque Al-Haram Al-Sharif under the protection of the Israeli forces, as well as the raising of the Israeli flag within its courtyards.
0: The statement also condemned the systematic Israeli measures aimed at changing the historical, legal, and demographic character of occupied East Jerusalem and undermining the status of Islamic and Christian holy sites.
1: The foreign ministers further condemned the continued and systematic violations and measures carried out by Israel, the occupying power, aimed at altering the

0: historical, legal, and demographic character of occupied East Jerusalem and undermining the sanctity and status of its Islamic and Christian holy sites. They reaffirm their categorical rejection of any attempts to alter the historical and legal status quo in Jerusalem and its Islamic and Christian holy sites, and stress on its preservation while recognizing the special role of the historical Hafite custodianship in this regard.
1: The joint statement emphasized that the entire Al-Aqsa Mosque compound remains an exclusive Muslim place of worship. The statement also reaffirmed support for the Palestinian people and for the establishment of an independent Palestinian state based on the 1967 borders with East Jerusalem as its capital, while backing efforts toward a comprehensive two-state solution.
0: They further reaffirmed their support for all efforts aimed at ending the Israeli occupation and achieving a just, lasting, and comprehensive peace based on the two-state solution in accordance with international law, the relevant United Nations resolutions, and the Arab Peace Initiative.
1: Turkish President Recep Tayyip Erdogan and Armenian Prime Minister Nikol Pashinyan discussed efforts to advance engagement between Ankara and Yerevan during a phone call focused on regional developments and the ongoing normalization process. Erdogan said that the normalization process between Ankara and Yerevan is continuing through steps aimed at paving the way for direct trade and stronger practical cooperation between the neighboring countries. The Turkish president also reaffirmed Ankara's commitment to supporting peace, dialogue, and long-term stability across the region. The phone call marked the latest high-level contact between the two leaders as both sides continue gradual efforts to improve bilateral relations after decades of tensions. Ankara and Yerevan appointed special envoys in late 2021 to oversee the normalization process following renewed regional diplomacy after the Karabakh conflict. The two countries also resumed commercial flights in 2022 after a 2-year suspension, signaling limited progress in rebuilding ties.

Russia carried out large-scale overnight strikes on Ukraine, starting Monday evening, resulting in at least 18 deaths and dozens of injuries, according to the Ukrainian media. The Russian Defense Ministry reported on the same day that it intercepted and destroyed nearly 150 Ukrainian drones, while conducting extensive strikes on Ukrainian facilities. In its latest report on Tuesday, the Russian Defense Ministry said its air defense forces intercepted and destroyed these drones in Belgorod, Bryansk, and other regions. According to the ministry, the Russian forces also used long-range precision weapons launched from air, land, and sea, including hypersonic aeroballistic missiles, to hit Ukrainian defense industry facilities and military infrastructure in Kiev, Zaporizhzhia, Kharkiv, Dnipropetrovsk, and other areas. They also targeted fuel and transport infrastructure used to support the Ukrainian armed forces, along with military airfields. On Tuesday, Ukrainian President Volodymyr Zelensky said that Russia had launched massive attacks on multiple Ukrainian cities, resulting in 22 deaths, including two children and 130 injuries. Ukrainian rescue, police, municipal, and emergency personnel are still engaged in extinguishing fires, conducting search and rescue operations, and providing medical aid to the wounded. Ukrainian Minister of Internal Affairs Ihor Klimenko said via social media that the attacks caused casualties and damage across several regions, with the heaviest damage reported in Kiev, Dnipropetrovsk, and Kharkiv. The Ukrainian Ministry of Energy said on Tuesday that power outages have occurred in some areas, including Kiev, Dnipropetrovsk, Sumy, Zaporizhzhia, and Kharkiv. The Ukrainian Air Force also said that Russian forces had launched 73 missiles, including 8 Zircon hypersonic cruise missiles, into Ukraine. In addition, the Russian military deployed 656 drones. The Ukrainian Air Defense and Electronic Warfare units had intercepted some of the missiles and drones. Russian armed forces are launching systematic strikes against Ukraine's military infrastructure in Kiev and other cities, Kremlin spokesperson Dmitry Peskov told a press conference on Tuesday.

The spokesperson said, Russia remains open to peace talks with Ukraine, but the conflict will continue if Ukraine continues to reject genuine negotiations and serious decisions aimed at achieving a peaceful settlement. He added that negotiations on the Ukraine conflict remain on hold, although Moscow is maintaining contact with Washington through existing channels.

0: I'm here at the scene of one of many districts here in Kyiv that was struck in a Russian drone and missile attack overnight. As you can see, people behind me are trying to clear out their homes of rubble, and that there was extensive damage done to this particular residential building. Russia launched hundreds of drones and dozens of missiles overnight across the country. It trapped people under the rubble of their own homes. In the central city of Dnipro, for example, a three-year-old's body was removed by rescuers from under the rubble along with their mother. Now, people in Kyiv have been bracing for this attack. They've been on edge for days after Russia warned foreign diplomats to evacuate, saying that such an attack was coming. No diplomats have appeared to have heeded that call, however. Russia has recently stepped up its air campaign against Ukraine, largely in response to battlefield setbacks. And that's thanks to Ukraine's improved mid-strike capabilities that have not only managed to slow Russian advances, but also retake some territory. Russia's strategy right now appears to be to exploit Ukraine's vulnerability when it comes to air defense missiles that intercept ballistics in particular. So what that means is that residents here are particularly vulnerable to ballistic missile attacks, even if air defenses are managing to intercept the majority of drones.
1: Bangladeshi Foreign Minister Khalilur Rahman was on Tuesday elected President of the United Nations General Assembly's 81st session, defeating Andreas Kakouris of Cyprus. Rahman served as Bangladesh's foreign minister since February and previously held the position of National Security Advisor and High Representative on the Rohingya issue. His presidency will coincide with one of the most consequential processes on the UN calendar, the selection of a successor to Secretary General Antonio Guterres, whose term ends on December 31st, 2026.
2: The UN will commence its ninth decade at a time when trust in our organization is being tested on multiple fronts. Scourges of conflict and war, from which our organization aimed to save our succeeding generations, continue to inflict untold sufferings. Development gains remain fragile and uncertain, and in some cases are regressing. Despite advancements in human rights, we witness a general backsliding of certain rights and freedoms across the world and shrinking humanitarian space. All this is happening at a time when multilateralism has come under increasing pressure and our organization faces financial stress.
1: Rahman, accepting the position, said trust in the organization was being tested on multiple fronts, citing ongoing conflicts, fragile development gains, backsliding on human rights, and growing financial stress on the UN.
3: U.S. President Donald Trump appointed federal housing regulator Bill Pulte as acting director of national intelligence on Tuesday. Pulte is a political loyalist without national security experience who will now lead the country's sprawling intelligence community during a time of war with Iran and global tensions. This includes the premier foreign spy service, the Central Intelligence Agency, and the National Security Agency, the massive agency that eavesdrops on foreign communications and helps defend the U.S. against cyber attacks. He will remain director of the Federal Housing Finance Agency and the chair of federally supported mortgage backers Fannie Mae and Freddie Mac. Tulsi Gabbard, Trump's first director of national intelligence, announced plans to leave the post in May. Reuters reported she was forced from the role over friction with the White House.

0: Gabbard said she resigned due to her husband's recent cancer diagnosis. Trump wrote on social media, quote, William has deep experience managing the most sensitive matters in America, the safety and soundness of the markets, and over $10 trillion at Fannie Mae, Freddie Mac, a substantial increase from where it was just 12 months ago. Through much of Trump's second term as president, Pulte has used his housing agency Post to encourage prosecutions of the Republican president's perceived political enemies. He accused New York Attorney General Letitia James and California Senator Adam Schiff, both Democrats, and Federal Reserve Governor Lisa Cook of mortgage fraud. A federal grand jury refused to indict Letitia James in a Justice Department prosecution. Officials have not brought charges against Schiff, who denies the allegations. Trump attempted to fire Cook over Pulte's unsubstantiated accusations, but courts allowed her to remain in the role. The U.S. Supreme Court heard arguments in the case in January and appeared poised to rule in Cook's favor. Congressional Democrats denounced Pulte's appointment, with Senate Democratic leader Charles Schumer calling him a partisan thug. Pulte is heir to his family's residential development firm Pulte Group, which was founded by his grandfather in the 1950s.
1: Hundreds gathered in Southampton to protest the killing of Henry Nowak, who was handcuffed as he lay dying from stab wounds. The protest began outside Southampton Central Police Station before marching to near the crime scene and resulting in clashes with police. Protesters threw bricks, bins, and other objects at police officers who pushed back with pepper spray and used riot shields. British police faced a national backlash on Tuesday over the inflammatory case of the 18-year-old student who was handcuffed as he lay dying from stab wounds after his killer falsely alleged a racist attack. Henry Nowak died after the knife attack in the southern England city of Southampton last December. His killer, Vikram Digwa, a 23-year-old Sikh man, was sentenced to life in prison, having lied to police at the time that Nowak had assaulted him. Prime Minister Keir Starmer said there were serious questions to answer, including how allegations of racism informed or fed into the decision-making in that particular case.
2: Henry Nowak was a kind, thoughtful, and much-loved young man. And this has understandably been devastating for his parents, for his family, and everybody who knew him. And I have seen the body cam footage. It's harrowing. And I have to say, as a father of a 17-year-old boy, I felt sick watching it. It is absolutely right that the IOPC are looking at this. There are clearly serious questions that need to be addressed, not least how accusations of racism informed the decision making in this case. But my thoughts, I'm sure the thoughts of everybody in the country, are with Henry's family. His life has been stolen, and they are understandably devastated.

A one-day general strike disrupted services across Portugal on Wednesday, halting trains, canceling hundreds of flights, and closing schools, as unions protested for the second time in 6 months against the government's labor reform plans. Portugal's minority center-right government sent to Parliament 2 weeks ago its controversial changes to over 100 articles of the labor code after talks with unions collapsed, aimed at boosting productivity and spurring growth. The bill is likely to pass with support from the far-right Chega. Tiago Oliveira, head of Portugal's largest umbrella union, CGTP, which called the general strike, told Reuters the reform would worsen workers' conditions by entrenching precarious employment, deregulating hours, easing dismissals, and curbing strike rights and parental protections. State-owned railway CP suspended long-distance trains and most regional trains while Lisbon's metro was shut. Schools closed nationwide due to staff shortages, and hospitals postponed most surgeries and appointments following a walkout, or nurses.

0: conditions that they elected recently to be tougher on migration, to deport more people, while opponents and activists say that this will lead to a deterioration of the human rights situation inside the EU and perhaps could create abuses outside of the EU with these so-called return hub deals. It is unclear how quickly some nations will move on some of these policies, but it is clear that from right now in Brussels that there's been a green light to both expand policies for return hubs as well as cracking down ICE-style on migration across the 27-nation EU from Finland to Portugal.
1: Meta Platforms lost its fight on Wednesday against the EU's labeling of its Messenger app as a powerful gatekeeper, which places obligations on tech companies with significant influence. Europe's second highest court upheld the European Commission's finding that Messenger is an important gateway for businesses to reach users, triggering obligations under the bloc's Digital Markets Act. The Luxembourg-based General Court, however, annulled the gatekeeper designation for Meta's marketplace platform, saying the Commission failed to adequately explain its reasoning. The ruling is largely academic after the Commission already dropped the label last year when marketplace fell below the user threshold. We welcome the court's judgment on Marketplace, which confirms that it should not have been designated in the first place. We are reviewing the court's finding on Messenger and will consider our options, a Meta company spokesperson said. The DMA, which became applicable in 2023, sets out a list of do's and don'ts to rein in the power of big tech and create a level playing field for competitors. The ruling can be appealed to the Court of Justice of the European Union, Europe's highest.

0: So El Niño and La Niña are two sides of the same coin. So they're part of what's called the El Niño Southern Oscillation, which is this huge ocean atmospheric circulation that can occur across the Pacific about every 2 to 7 years. El Niño refers to when the waters in the central and eastern Pacific Ocean tend to be warmer than average. And La Niña is the exact opposite, when those waters in the central and eastern Pacific Ocean are cooler than average. Now, when those waters are either warmer or cooler than average, it can affect the atmosphere above it and kind of jumble up the tropical atmosphere. And think of it like the first atmospheric domino to fall. By changing the tropical atmosphere, you can then change the atmosphere further away across the mid-latitudes, which is why we care about it so much, even though we're thousands and thousands of miles away potentially from the tropics or the central and eastern Pacific Ocean. So it's not like El Nino or La Nina are like a storm. El Nino and La Nina are not going to make landfall. What they do is they create the conditions for certain sorts of weather events to happen more often, especially during the Northern Hemisphere wintertime. So, for instance, it can lead to there being more rain than average. It can lead to there either being less rain than average, and basically puts a thumb on the atmospheric scale towards whether you'll see an above average or below average year. And that can have huge impacts when it comes to flooding in certain areas, or the exact opposite. When you're expecting a lot of rainfall and you don't receive nearly as much, it could lead to there being drought conditions. And the reason we talk about El Nino and La Nina so much is because it's one of those rare climate phenomena that we can forecast months and months in advance. And by giving us that a little bit of information about what may happen months in advance allows people and countries and communities to prepare for whether there might be changes, whether there might be too much rain or too little rain in the future.
1: There may be a tide turning in Africa's Ebola outbreak. The WHO said Tuesday there have been more than 320 confirmed cases of Ebola and scores of deaths in the Democratic Republic of Congo. But there was a large drop in suspected cases after an investigation ruled out hundreds of them. The Bundibugyo strain of the virus, which has reached neighboring Uganda, has been a particular challenge. There's no approved vaccine for the strain, and delayed detection has left health teams at limited capacity, struggling to bring it under control. Despite these hurdles, Congo announced the same day that it had reopened its capital city airport. The decision came after a visit from the WHO chief, Tedros Adhanom Ghebreyesus, who said he saw some encouraging signs in the response. This has reversed a move some residents said had cut them off from

0: critical supplies. The government said all passengers would have their body temperatures screened before boarding, and anyone with a fever would not be allowed on a flight. Meanwhile, in Kenya, a proposed US-backed Ebola quarantine facility triggered protests that have led to two deaths. Locals were angered at plans for a US Air Force base unit to house Americans exposed to the virus in Congo or Uganda. And a Kenyan court on Tuesday blocked the move for another 3 weeks in response to a legal advocacy group. But President William Ruto defended the plans.
1: That facility will be there to serve the people of Kenya and to serve our friends, including the Americans.
0: Health officials said Congo's Ebola outbreak is already the third largest on record and likely persisted undetected for weeks.

The Trump administration has proposed placing more duties on imports from 60 economies. It cited failures to curb trade in goods made with forced labour, which it called unreasonable, and argued it restricted US commerce. The duties would reach up to 10% or 12.5%. The proposals by the US Trade Representative's Office, or USTR, is the latest finding from a Section 301 Unfair Trade Practices investigation. It comes as the Trump administration tries to rebuild its emergency tariffs after they were struck down in February by the US Supreme Court. The USTR said it would impose 10% duties on imports from major economies including the EU, Taiwan and Britain, plus neighbours like Mexico and Canada. The trade agency also said it would impose additional duties of 12.5% on the other 45 countries it investigated. The US Trade Representative Jamieson Greer said the failure to address the importation of goods made with forced labour is unacceptable. He added it meant American workers were forced to compete globally on an unlevel playing field. The announcement comes ahead of the July 24th expiration of a 10% temporary tariff imposed by the Trump administration in February. The USTR further said it would exempt a number of products from the tariffs. Those included energy, rare earths and certain other metals, beef, coffee, pharmaceuticals, aircraft parts and other selected items. The USTR said it would accept public comments on the proposed tariffs and other remedies through July 6th. The EU responded negatively to the proposals early Wednesday. It called claims the bloc wasn't curbing trade in forced labour goods utterly absurd. Brussels further said any new US tariffs on EU goods on top of the rates agreed last year would be unacceptable, while China said it opposed all forms of unilateral tariffs and denied allegations of forced labour.

Annual inflation in the Eurozone is expected to reach 3.2% in May, up from 3.0% in April, the highest level in nearly 3 years, showed data released Tuesday. Energy prices remained a key driver of inflation in May, rising 10.9% year-on-year, slightly higher than the 10.8% increase in April. Services inflation rose to 3.5% from 3.0% a month earlier, according to a flash estimate by Eurostat, the statistical office of the European Union. Among the Eurozone's largest economies, Germany's annual inflation rate is expected to be 2.7% in May, down from 2.9% in April. France's inflation is estimated to rise to 2.8% from 2.5%, Italy's to 3.3% from 2.8%, and Spain's to 3.6% from 3.5%. Germany was the only one of the four major economies to report a lower inflation rate than in the previous month, according to Eurostat data. The European Commission said in its spring economic forecast that the energy shock was pushing up inflation and weighing on economic growth. The Eurozone comprises 21 EU countries that share the euro currency following Bulgaria's accession in January.

Consumer price inflation in Croatia eased in May from a 30-month high in the prior month. Flash data from the Croatian Bureau of Statistics showed on Tuesday. The consumer price index climbed 5.2% year-on-year in May, slower than 5.8% rise in April, which was the highest inflation since October.

November 2023. The overall price growth in May was largely driven by a 16.9% surge in energy costs. Prices for food, beverages, and tobacco rose 2.3%, and services costs were 7.9% higher. Meanwhile, prices of non-food industrial goods, excluding energy, dropped 0.7%. On a monthly basis, consumer prices edged down 0.2% in May. Of inflation, the harmonized index of consumer prices, was 4.9% in May, down from 5.4% in the previous month.

0: SpaceX plans to raise $75 billion in its upcoming share sale, set to be the largest ever.
1: Liftoff of Falcon 9, go.
0: That was according to a Reuters source on Tuesday. They say Elon Musk's rocket firm will sell almost 556 million shares at $135 apiece. Earlier in the day, Reuters had reported that the IPO would see SpaceX valued at $1.75 trillion. That figure hangs on the company going on to dominate industries that don't even exist yet, from Mars missions to AI data centers in space. The listing will mark the start of a wave of mega share sales, also expected to include OpenAI and chatbot rival Anthropic. Now it's extremely unusual for a target price to be set so early. Firms heading for an IPO normally give a price range and only commit to a specific number the day before their market debut. Reuters has previously reported that SpaceX may allocate as much as 30% of the offering to individual investors. That's also unusual, with retail buyers normally given a much smaller slice of the pie. The move is aimed at tapping into Musk's cult-like following and also at broadening ownership of the company.

0: Turkey's national football team arrived in the U.S. on Tuesday as preparations intensify for the start of the FIFA World Cup 2026. Turkey's ambassador to the U.S. Sedat Önal and Consul General Resul Şahinol welcomed the team at Fort Lauderdale Hollywood International Airport in the state of Florida. The Turkish national team will play an international friendly at Inter Miami Stadium in preparation for their FIFA World Cup against Venezuela on June 6th. Following Venezuela friendly, Turkey will shift its focus to Group D play at the World Cup, where it is slated to face Australia on June 13th, Paraguay on June 20th, and host nation the US on June 26th. The Turkish national football team is expected to feature a blend of experienced veterans and emerging stars, including Hakan Çalhanoğlu, Arda Güler, and Kenan Yıldız. Co-hosted by the US, Mexico, and Canada, the 2026 FIFA World Cup begins on June 11th and will feature 48 nations competing through July 19th.
1: Thomas Hurdle took a backhand pass from Colton Sisson and beat Frederick Anderson from the slot with 3:24 left in the third period, lifting the Vegas Golden Knights past the Carolina Hurricanes 5-4 opener of the Stanley Cup Final. Hurdle's finish off Sisson's feed from the right faceoff circle broke a 4-4 tie and pushed the Golden Knights ahead in an entertaining back-and-forth start on the sport's biggest stage. It marked Vegas's seventh straight win of the playoffs, starting with the last two games of the six-game second-round series against Anaheim, and then the shocking four-game sweep of the President's Trophy-winning Colorado Avalanche. That series included Vegas erasing a 3-0 deficit to take Game 3. And now the Golden Knights have followed

0: by rallying from another multi-goal deficit, this time 2-0 in the opening period against the team that finished second, only to the Avs in the regular season. Game 2 of the Best of 7 series is Thursday in Raleigh, with Vegas already having taken home ice away from the Hurricanes as it chases a second cup title in 4 seasons.
1: With 3:24 to go.
2: I thought both teams played good defense for certain minutes, other times not. You just never know what's going to happen. And I've said it all through the playoffs. It's a find-a-way league. We found a way tonight.
3: Hopefully, please ask me last time this question, because since playoff, you guys asking me all the time, and I think now I score a couple of goals, so we can be over. But obviously, it's not easy because everybody look at me. You know, I'm on the power play. You know, scoring last past 2 years, and I have like watch the YouTube videos how I score. You know, talk with family and stuff, and it wasn't like I wasn't getting chances, you know. It's like that's when you start worry, when you don't have chances for a couple of games. But if the chances keep coming, you just try the same thing, and eventually, you know, it was kind of lucky bounce and everything started.
4: I mean, we had a good, yeah, I mean, the crowd here is always great. And it was a great start. Then we had a pretty bad turnover to get them back in the game when there's really no reason for it. It's one thing when you're under siege. We really were under siege there, and we just kind of tossed it away, and then they made us pay on it. So, you know, you got to give them credit. That's a great team, and we were right there. We made a few mistakes that we got to try to clean up, and we've got to have a little better execution. Again, you're not winning this thing if you have those kind of errors and lack of execution.
5: Talking to my mom, and I was like, man, I'm still in awe, you know. I'm trying to adjust and, you know, walking up the hill with the uniform on. I was like, man, this is real, you know. And caught myself one point in practice, wasn't paying attention, because I was like, dang, I'm a Patriot, you know. You know, and just trying to take it all in as much as I can. You know, obviously, I got back to work quickly, but it's levels to it. And I'm, like I said, I'm enjoying it. It's obviously, I know this ain't heaven, but, you know, it's close to it. Oh, I did not like him. Yeah. I mean, I can say that, you know, but what I've grown into, man, he's a great guy. He's a great guy. And he coaches hard. He holds his guys accountable. You know, I'm not saying that lightly. He really does, you know. And he leads this group, leads the team, you know. And honestly, I believe that he's daring somebody to challenge him, so he can show you. You know, he still thinks he can play. So, yeah.
6: Wow, that's incredible. It's a little bit scary, to be honest. Got everything. World Cup ready, World Cup ball, World Cup boots, World Cup kit. The tape on the hands and everything is pretty, it's just kind of my image, I guess, from what people see when I'm on the pitch. The hairline, I asked them to do it a little better, to be honest. So I literally like looking in the mirror, to be honest with you. I think it's pretty cool. I mean, I'm thinking back to if I was a kid and kind of seeing one of my like England heroes and being able to take a picture and being so realistic, I think, yeah, for sure, the kids are going to love it, especially with the World Cup coming up as well, you know. So if I could immortalise another English sporting icon, I'd have to go for my good friend Justin Rose. You know, Justin's run a major championship. He's won Olympic gold. He's won FedEx Cup. He's had an amazing career. I think he's been a great servant to, you know, all English sportsmen. So, yeah, we'd love to see my boy Justin get one for sure.
7: Yeah, actually, that'd be real hair.
8: Came in, I actually had to look twice because I thought it was actually it.
9: Yeah. I reckon it looks actually like proper real. Like the eyes and yeah.
10: Welcome to ANews. I'm Omer Taslim. You're watching Turkey's Diplomacy. Why I say that this is a very significant visit?
11: It can be incredibly helpful.
10: Palestinians from the Gaza Strip.
12: Why those humanitarian aid still stuck?
10: If we put Daesh aside, is this the end of Netanyahu?
11: So many chefs in the kitchen.
10: The end of sanctions.
13: Every story is part of a bigger picture.

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The defining issues of our age, the decisions that shape debate, every story counts. A fast-changing world told through stories that endure, events that define economies, societies, and political landscapes. A-News. 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

0: Hostilities in the Gulf flared anew on Wednesday, with the U.S. military saying Iranian missile attacks on Bahrain, Kuwait, and other regional targets were either thwarted or failed. U.S. Central Command said two Iranian missiles shot at Kuwait fell short or broke apart in flight. It said it also downed Iranian drones targeting civilian ships and U.S. forces in Kuwait and intercepted three missiles headed for Bahrain. Central Command added that it carried out strikes on Kejim Island near the Strait of Hormuz following attempted attacks by Iran. Iranian state media reported that the country's Revolutionary Guard Corps attacked the U.S. 5th Fleet headquarters in Bahrain using missiles and drones. The IRGC said it responded to what it described as a U.S. attack on a communications tower south of Kejim. Central Command said all the Iranian attacks failed and that U.S. forces remained ready to repel unwarranted Iranian aggression. The latest exchange of fire comes after Iran and the U.S. said last week that they had reached a tentative initial agreement to halt the war, but the two sides have yet to sign off on the deal. U.S. President Donald Trump says negotiations with Tehran have not stopped, contrary to Iranian media reports that communications with Washington have been stalled for days. Meantime, on Tuesday, Lebanese sources said Israel continued its strikes on a string of towns in southern Lebanon, despite a U.S.-mediated partial ceasefire announced the day before.
1: Iran and the United States have again exchanged fire in the Persian Gulf, testing this nominal ceasefire in the Iran war. What we've heard from U.S. military officials is that the Iranians launched ballistic missiles targeting both Kuwait and Bahrain this morning. Now, the U.S. officials say that that fire was either intercepted or broke up over the Persian Gulf, not striking any targets. The Iranians say that they targeted the U.S. Navy's 5th Fleet headquarters in Bahrain, as well as a military base in another country they didn't identify. The Iranians blame this on the Americans firing a missile into an empty oil tanker that was trying to break a U.S. blockade on Iran. Iran is trying to get all these empty oil tankers back because they're still trying to produce oil, but they're having to slow down the flow because they have nowhere to stick it. They're onshore as well as offshore facilities that have been trying to take this oil in are filling up rapidly. All this comes as the Iranians say that they have stopped negotiating with the Americans over the ongoing fighting between Israel and Hezbollah in Lebanon. Now, U.S. President Donald Trump has insisted that these talks are going on, but two Iranian semi-official news agencies, as well as one regional official, say that Iran has not responded after warning over Israel threatening to bomb Beirut the other day. So all this put together shows just how tentative this ceasefire is. And while there aren't really ongoing, continuous hostilities, these individual attacks are adding up to something much greater and a wider threat to regional security.
2: That's not been discussed. That's not been offered.
3: U.S. Secretary of State Marco Rubio said on Tuesday that President Donald Trump's negotiating team has not offered Iran sanctions relief in exchange for reopening the Strait of Hormuz, and insisted instead that any sanctions relief was tied to Tehran giving up its nuclear program.
2: Any sanctions relief is condition-based, which means it has to be in return for the reason why those sanctions were put in place in the first place, which is their nuclear program. If they agree to give up those things, there will be sanctions relief associated with their commitment and compliance with those agreements. Relief.
3: This was the first time Rubio has publicly testified in Congress since the Iran war began, and comes as lawmakers on both sides of the aisle have been increasingly questioning the war as it enters its fourth month. Senator Gene Shaheen, the top Democrat on the Foreign Relations panel, blasted Rubio for failing to provide information to Congress about the administration's plans.
4: You sent Congress a war powers notification saying we are not in active hostilities with Iran. While the U.S. was conducting strikes against Iran and Iran was bombing U.S. embassies and bases throughout the Middle East, that was not consultation. It was an attempt to avoid answering to this committee and this Congress about this war.
3: Iran wants an interim agreement with sanctions relief that would allow it access to billions of dollars in oil revenue. But Washington has continued to add sanctions against Iranian actors while talks have taken place. Americans, meanwhile, have voiced mounting frustration over rising prices. And Trump's fellow Republicans hope he can get the Strait of Hormuz reopened to lower U.S. gas prices before November's elections, which will decide whether the party retains its slim majorities in Congress.
5: Lebanese attention has turned to Washington, where the United States is hosting a new round of negotiations between Lebanon and Israel, following a sharp escalation in Israeli military operations in southern Lebanon and renewed evacuation warnings for Beirut's southern suburbs. The new round of direct Israel-Lebanon talks has commenced after U.S. President Donald Trump said he had secured commitments from Israel and Hezbollah aimed at easing regional tensions. Lebanese authorities have confirmed that Hezbollah has agreed to a U.S. proposal for a mutual cessation of attacks with Israel, according to a statement by the Lebanese

0: Lebanese presidency on Monday, citing the Lebanese embassy in Washington. The latest talks come after intensified Israeli strikes and military incursions in southern areas, including regions north of the Litani River, in what many Lebanese see as an attempt to increase pressure ahead of negotiations. As Israeli evacuation warnings spread across Beirut's southern suburbs, thousands of residents have fled their homes in search of safer areas. Analysts and residents say Israel appears to be using military pressure to strengthen its position at the negotiating table and seem intent on forcing Lebanon's negotiators and their supporters into accepting conditions that threaten Lebanon's sovereignty and security. Many displaced residents have expressed deep skepticism toward the negotiations and toward U.S. mediation efforts, and say that living conditions and available options continue to deteriorate. Nearly 8 months into a fragile ceasefire between Israel and Hamas, Palestinians in the southern Gaza city say that daily life remains dominated by displacement, destruction, and uncertainty. Residents say that growing regional tensions involving Lebanon, Iran, and the United States have pushed Gaza out of the international spotlight despite continuing violence and worsening humanitarian conditions. Many families remain unable to return to their homes and continue living in overcrowded tent camps surrounded by rubble and damaged infrastructure. Displaced Palestinians describe severe hardship, including shortages of water, high living costs, and the constant burden of carrying fuel and supplies through devastated streets.
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0: Since the ceasefire reached in October, Gaza has continued witnessing near-daily Israeli strikes and military fire, with hundreds of Palestinians reported killed, according to Gaza health officials. Three patients and wounded Palestinians, accompanied by 40 relatives and caregivers, were evacuated from the Gaza Strip through the Rafah border crossing as part of a medical transfer coordinated by the World Health Organization. The group departed from the Palestine Red Crescent Society's Field Rehabilitation Hospital in Khan Yunis before traveling to the Rafah border crossing, where they left Gaza to receive specialized medical treatment abroad. Among those evacuated was cancer patient Mahir al-Ahras, who said he had been waiting for an opportunity to seek treatment outside Gaza due to the lack of medicines and advanced healthcare services available in the territory. He described the Rafah crossing as a vital lifeline for patients suffering from serious illnesses. The evacuation comes as Gaza's healthcare system continues to face severe challenges following months of conflict and damage to medical infrastructure. Hospitals across the enclave have struggled with shortages of medicines, equipment, and specialized services, leaving many critically injured and chronically ill patients in need of treatment outside the territory. In a statement issued on May 19th, Gaza's health ministry said the number of patients permitted to leave for treatment remains far below the actual need. The ministry called for

efforts to accelerate the evacuation process, noting that thousands of patients and wounded individuals registered for treatment abroad are still awaiting permission to travel. The Palestine Red Crescent Society previously reported that since the partial reopening of the Rafah border crossing on February 2nd, only about 700 wounded patients have been able to leave Gaza for medical care. The organization estimated that approximately 18,000 patients and injured people remain in need of treatment abroad. Despite a ceasefire that took effect on October 10th, 2025, restrictions at border crossings have continued. Israeli authorities announced on February 28th that all crossings, including Rafah, would remain closed until further notice. The crossing was later reopened on March 19th, but only for limited pedestrian movement. The Rafah border crossing remains Gaza's primary gateway to the outside world, and humanitarian organizations continue to stress the importance of expanding access for medical evacuations as healthcare needs across the territory remain critical.

For the first time since the outbreak of the conflict in the Gaza Strip more than 2 years ago, high school students enrolled in all Azar institutes have begun taking their end-of-year examinations in person. The exams, organized under the supervision of Egypt's Al-Azhar University, are scheduled to continue for 2 weeks. On the opening day of the examination period, hundreds of students from various parts of the Gaza Strip gathered at an institute center in Gaza City to sit for their tests. The return to in-person examinations marks a significant moment for students whose education has been heavily disrupted by the ongoing conflict and its impact on daily life across the enclave. Despite the challenging conditions, students arrived at the examination center hoping to continue their academic progress and complete an important stage of their education. Education officials overseeing the exams said the process was arranged in coordination with Al-Azhar authorities in Egypt to ensure that students could complete the academic year and receive accredited results. The examinations are expected to continue over the coming days, providing students with a rare opportunity to resume a key aspect of normal educational life amid the ongoing humanitarian and security challenges facing the Gaza Strip.

0: The foreign ministers of Turkey, Egypt, Indonesia, Jordan, Pakistan, Qatar, Saudi Arabia, and the United Arab Emirates issued a joint statement condemning continued incursions by extremist Israeli settlers into the Al-Aqsa Mosque compound in occupied East Jerusalem. The ministers denounced the visits, which were carried out under the protection of Israeli forces, as well as the raising of Israeli flags inside the courtyards of the holy site.
1: The foreign ministers of the Republic of Turkey, Arab Republic of Egypt, Republic of Indonesia, the Hashemite Kingdom of Jordan, Islamic Republic of Pakistan, State of Qatar, Kingdom of Saudi Arabia, and United Arab Emirates condemn in the strongest terms the continued incursions by extremist Israeli settlers into Al-Aqsa Mosque Al-Haram Al-Sharif under the protection of the Israeli forces, as well as the raising of the Israeli flag within its courtyards.
0: The statement also condemned the systematic Israeli measures aimed at changing the historical, legal, and demographic character of occupied East Jerusalem and undermining the status of Islamic and Christian holy sites.
1: The foreign ministers further condemned the continued and systematic violations and measures carried out by Israel, the occupying power, aimed at altering the historical, legal, and demographic character of occupied East Jerusalem and undermining the sanctity and status of its Islamic and Christian holy sites. They reaffirmed their categorical rejection of any attempts to alter the historical and legal status quo in Jerusalem and its Islamic and Christian holy sites, and stress on its preservation while recognizing the special role of the historical Hashemite custodianship in this regard.
0: The joint statement emphasized that the entire Al-Aqsa Mosque compound remains an exclusive Muslim place of worship. The statement also reaffirmed support for the Palestinian people and for the establishment of an independent Palestinian state based on the 1967

0: 67 borders with East Jerusalem as its capital, while backing efforts toward a comprehensive two-state solution.
1: They further reaffirmed their support for all efforts aimed at ending the Israeli occupation and achieving a just, lasting, and comprehensive peace based on the two-state solution in accordance with international law, the relevant United Nations resolutions, and the Arab Peace Initiative.
0: Turkish President Recep Tayyip Erdogan and Armenian Prime Minister Nikol Pashinyan discussed efforts to advance engagement between Ankara and Yerevan during a phone call focused on regional developments and the ongoing normalization process. Erdogan said that the normalization process between Ankara and Yerevan is continuing through steps aimed at paving the way for direct trade and stronger practical cooperation between the neighboring countries. The Turkish president also reaffirmed Ankara's commitment to supporting peace, dialogue, and long-term stability across the region. The phone call marked the latest high-level contact between the two leaders as both sides continue gradual efforts to improve bilateral relations after decades of tensions. Ankara and Yerevan appointed special envoys in late 2021 to oversee the normalization process following renewed regional diplomacy after the Karabakh conflict. The two countries also resumed commercial flights in 2022 after a two-year suspension, signaling limited progress in rebuilding ties.

Russia carried out large-scale overnight strikes on Ukraine, starting Monday evening, resulting in at least 18 deaths and dozens of injuries, according to the Ukrainian media. The Russian Defense Ministry reported on the same day that it intercepted and destroyed nearly 150 Ukrainian drones, while conducting extensive strikes on Ukrainian facilities. In its latest report on Tuesday, the Russian Defense Ministry said its air defense forces intercepted and destroyed these drones in Belgorod, Bryansk, and other regions. According to the ministry, the Russian forces also used long-range precision weapons launched from air, land, and sea, including hypersonic aeroballistic missiles, to hit Ukrainian defense industry facilities and military infrastructure in Kiev, Zaporizhzhia, Kharkiv, Dnipropetrovsk, and other areas. They also targeted fuel and transport infrastructure used to support the Ukrainian armed forces, along with military airfields. On Tuesday, Ukrainian President Volodymyr Zelensky said that Russia had launched massive attacks on multiple Ukrainian cities, resulting in 22 deaths, including two children and 130 injuries. Ukrainian rescue, police, municipal, and emergency personnel are still engaged in extinguishing fires, conducting search and rescue operations, and providing medical aid to the wounded. Ukrainian Minister of Internal Affairs Ihor Klimenko said via social media that the attacks caused casualties and damage across several regions, with the heaviest damage reported in Kiev, Dnipropetrovsk, and Kharkiv. The Ukrainian Ministry of Energy said on Tuesday that power outages have occurred in some areas, including Kiev, Dnipropetrovsk, Sumy, Zaporizhzhia, and Kharkiv. The Ukrainian Air Force also said that Russian forces had launched 73 missiles, including 8 Zircon hypersonic cruise missiles, into Ukraine. In addition, the Russian military deployed 656 drones. The Ukrainian Air Defense and Electronic Warfare units had intercepted some of the missiles and drones. Russian armed forces are launching systematic strikes against Ukraine's military infrastructure in Kiev and other cities, Kremlin spokesperson Dmitry Peskov told a press conference on Tuesday. The spokesperson said Russia remains open to peace talks with Ukraine, but the conflict will continue if Ukraine continues to reject genuine negotiations and serious decisions aimed at achieving a peaceful settlement. He added that negotiations on the Ukraine conflict remain on hold, although Moscow is maintaining contact with Washington through existing channels.

0: drone and missile attack overnight. As you can see, people behind me are trying to clear out their homes of rubble, and that there was extensive damage done to this particular residential building. Russia launched hundreds of drones and dozens of missiles overnight across the country. It trapped people under the rubble of their own homes. In the central city of Dnipro, for example, a three-year-old's body was removed by rescuers from under the rubble along with their mother. Now, people in Kyiv have been bracing for this attack. They've been on edge for days after Russia warned foreign diplomats to evacuate, saying that such an attack was coming. No diplomats have appeared to have heeded that call, however. Russia has recently stepped up its air campaign against Ukraine, largely in response to battlefield setbacks. And that's thanks to Ukraine's improved mid-strike capabilities that have not only managed to slow Russian advances, but also retake some territory. Russia's strategy right now appears to be to exploit Ukraine's vulnerability when it comes to air defense missiles that intercept ballistics in particular. So what that means is that residents here are particularly vulnerable to ballistic missile attacks, even if air defenses are managing to intercept the majority of drones.
1: Bangladeshi Foreign Minister Khalilur Rahman was on Tuesday elected President of the United Nations General Assembly's 81st session, defeating Andreas Kokouris of Cyprus. Rahman served as Bangladesh's foreign minister since February and previously held the position of National Security Advisor and High Representative on the Rohingya issue. His presidency will coincide with one of the most consequential processes on the UN calendar, the selection of a successor to Secretary General Antonio Guterres, whose term ends on December 31st, 2026.
2: The UN will commence its ninth decade at a time when trust in our organization is being tested on multiple fronts. Scourges of conflict and war, from which our organization aimed to save our succeeding generations, continue to inflict untold sufferings. Development gains remain fragile and uncertain, and in some cases are regressing. Despite advancements in human rights, we witness a general backsliding of certain rights and freedoms across the world and shrinking humanitarian space. All this is happening at a time when multilateralism has come under increasing pressure and our organization faces financial stress.
1: Rahman, accepting the position, said trust in the organization was being tested on multiple fronts, citing ongoing conflicts, fragile development gains, backsliding on human rights, and growing financial stress on the UN.
3: U.S. President Donald Trump appointed federal housing regulator Bill Pulte as acting director of national intelligence on Tuesday. Pulte is a political loyalist without national security experience, who will now lead the country's sprawling intelligence community during a time of war with Iran and global tensions. This includes the premier foreign spy service, the Central Intelligence Agency, and the National Security Agency, the massive agency that eavesdrops on foreign communications and helps defend the U.S. against cyber attacks. He will remain director of the Federal Housing Finance Agency and the chair of federally supported mortgage backers Fannie Mae and Freddie Mac. Tulsi Gabbard, Trump's first director of national intelligence, announced plans to leave the post in May. Reuters reported she was forced from the role over friction with the White House. Gabbard said she resigned due to her husband's recent cancer diagnosis. Trump wrote on social media, quote, "William has deep experience managing the most sensitive matters in America, the safety and soundness of the markets, and over $10 trillion at Fannie Mae, Freddie Mac, a substantial increase from where it was just 12 months ago." Through much of Trump's second term as president, Pulte has used his housing agency post to encourage prosecutions of the Republican president's perceived political enemies. He accused New York Attorney General Letitia James and California Senator Adam Schiff, both Democrats, and Federal Reserve Governor Lisa Cook of mortgage

0: fraud. A federal grand jury refused to indict Letitia James in a Justice Department prosecution. Officials have not brought charges against Schiff, who denies the allegations. Trump attempted to fire Cook over Pulte's unsubstantiated accusations, but courts allowed her to remain in the role. The U.S. Supreme Court heard arguments in the case in January and appeared poised to rule in Cook's favor. Congressional Democrats denounced Pulte's appointment, with Senate Democratic leader Charles Schumer calling him a partisan thug. Pulte is heir to his family's residential development firm Pulte Group, which was founded by his grandfather in the 1950s.
1: Hundreds gathered in Southampton to protest the killing of Henry Nowak, who was handcuffed as he lay dying from stab wounds. The protest began outside Southampton Central Police Station before marching to near the crime scene and resulting in clashes with police. Protesters threw bricks, bins, and other objects at police officers who pushed back with pepper spray and used riot shields. British police faced a national backlash on Tuesday over the inflammatory case of the 18-year-old student who was handcuffed as he lay dying from stab wounds after his killer falsely alleged a racist attack. Henry Nowak died after the knife attack in the southern England city of Southampton last December. His killer, Vikram Digwa, a 23-year-old Sikh man, was sentenced to life in prison, having lied to police at the time that Nowak had assaulted him. Prime Minister Keir Starmer said there were serious questions to answer, including how allegations of racism informed or fed into the decision-making in that particular case.
2: Henry Nowak was a kind, thoughtful, and much-loved young man. And this has understandably been devastating for his parents, for his family, and everybody who knew him. And I have seen the body cam footage. It's harrowing. And I have to say, as a father of a 17-year-old boy, I felt sick watching it. It is absolutely right that the IOPC are looking at this. There are clearly serious questions that need to be addressed, not least how accusations of racism informed the decision making in this case. But my thoughts, I'm sure the thoughts of everybody in the country, are with Henry's family. His life has been stolen, and they are understandably devastated.

0: A one-day general strike disrupted services across Portugal on Wednesday, halting trains, canceling hundreds of flights, and closing schools, as unions protested for the second time in 6 months against the government's labor reform plans. Portugal's minority center-right government sent to Parliament 2 weeks ago its controversial changes to over 100 articles of the labor code after talks with unions collapsed, aimed at boosting productivity and spurring growth. The bill is likely to pass with support from the far-right Chega. Tiago Oliveira, head of Portugal's largest umbrella union, CGTP, which called the general strike, told Reuters the reform would worsen workers' conditions by entrenching precarious employment, deregulating hours, easing dismissals, and curbing strike rights and parental protections. State-owned railway CP suspended long-distance trains and most regional trains while Lisbon's metro was shut. Schools closed nationwide due to staff shortages, and hospitals postponed most surgeries and appointments following a walkout or nurses.
1: The European Union today agreed on a new migration set of rules that could see the expansion of so-called deportation centers or so-called return hubs outside of the European Union, as well as an increased amount of immigration and border enforcement within the EU, with individual nations being able to step up surveillance and perhaps do things like raid homes without warrants. Proponents of this says that this is exactly what voters across the European Union have demanded of politicians.

0: on ICE style, on migration across the 27-nation EU from Finland to Portugal.
1: Meta Platforms lost its fight on Wednesday against the EU's labeling of its Messenger app as a powerful gatekeeper, which places obligations on tech companies with significant influence. Europe's second highest court upheld the European Commission's finding that Messenger is an important gateway for businesses to reach users, triggering obligations under the bloc's Digital Markets Act. The Luxembourg-based General Court, however, annulled the gatekeeper designation for Meta's marketplace platform, saying the Commission failed to adequately explain its reasoning. The ruling is largely academic after the Commission already dropped the label last year when marketplace fell below the user threshold. We welcome the court's judgment on Marketplace, which confirms that it should not have been designated in the first place. We are reviewing the court's finding on Messenger and will consider our options, a Meta company spokesperson said. The DMA, which became applicable in 2023, sets out a list of do's and don'ts to rein in the power of big tech and create a level playing field for competitors. The ruling can be appealed to the Court of Justice of the European Union, Europe's highest.

0: So El Niño and La Niña are two sides of the same coin. So they're part of what's called the El Niño Southern Oscillation, which is this huge ocean atmospheric circulation that can occur across the Pacific about every 2 to 7 years. El Niño refers to when the waters in the central and eastern Pacific Ocean tend to be warmer than average. And La Niña is the exact opposite, when those waters in the central and eastern Pacific Ocean are cooler than average. Now, when those waters are either warmer or cooler than average, it can affect the atmosphere above it and kind of jumble up the tropical atmosphere. And think of it like the first atmospheric domino to fall. By changing the tropical atmosphere, you can then change the atmosphere further away across the mid-latitudes, which is why we care about it so much, even though we're thousands and thousands of miles away potentially from the tropics or the central and eastern Pacific Ocean. So it's not like El Niño or La Niña are like a storm. El Niño and La Niña are not going to make landfall. What they do is they create the conditions for certain sorts of weather events to happen more often, especially during the Northern Hemisphere wintertime. So, for instance, it can lead to there being more rain than average. It can lead to there either being less rain than average. And basically, puts a thumb on the atmospheric scale towards whether you'll see an above average or below average year. And that can have huge impacts when it comes to flooding in certain areas, or the exact opposite. When you're expecting a lot of rainfall and you don't receive nearly as much, it could lead to there being drought conditions. And the reason we talk about El Niño and La Niña so much is because it's one of those rare climate phenomena that we can forecast months and months in advance. And by giving us that a little bit of information about what may happen months in advance allows people and countries and communities to prepare for whether there might be changes, whether there might be too much rain or too little rain in the future.
1: There may be a tide turning in Africa's Ebola outbreak. The WHO said Tuesday there have been more than 320 confirmed cases of Ebola and scores of deaths in the Democratic Republic of Congo. But there was a large drop in suspected cases after an investigation ruled out hundreds of them. The Bundibugyo strain of the virus, which has reached neighbouring Uganda, has been a particular challenge. There's no approved vaccine for the strain, and delayed detection has left health teams at limited capacity, struggling to bring it under control. Despite these hurdles, Congo announced the same day that it had reopened its capital city airport. The decision came after a visit from the WHO chief, Tedros Adhanom Ghebreyesus, who said he saw some encouraging signs in the response. This has reversed a move some residents said had cut them off from critical supplies. The government said all passengers would have their body temperatures screened before boarding, and anyone with a fever would not be allowed on a flight. Meanwhile, in Kenya, a proposed US-backed Ebola quarantine facility triggered protests that have led to two deaths. Locals were angered at plans for a US Air Force base unit to house Americans exposed to the virus in Congo or Uganda. And a Kenyan court on Tuesday blocked the move for another 3 weeks in response to a legal advocacy group. But President William Ruto defended the plans.
2: That facility will be there

0: to serve the people of Kenya and to serve our friends, including the Americans.
1: Health officials said Congo's Ebola outbreak is already the third largest on record and likely persisted undetected for weeks.

0: The Trump administration has proposed placing more duties on imports from 60 economies. It cited failures to curb trade in goods made with forced labour, which it called unreasonable, and argued it restricted US commerce. The duties would reach up to 10% or 12.5%. The proposals by the US Trade Representative's Office, or USTR, is the latest finding from a Section 301 Unfair Trade Practices investigation. It comes as the Trump administration tries to rebuild its emergency tariffs after they were struck down in February by the US Supreme Court. The USTR said it would impose 10% duties on imports from major economies including the EU, Taiwan and Britain, plus neighbours like Mexico and Canada. The trade agency also said it would impose additional duties of 12.5% on the other 45 countries it investigated. The US Trade Representative Jamieson Greer said the failure to address the importation of goods made with forced labour is unacceptable. He added it meant American workers were forced to compete globally on an unlevel playing field. The announcement comes ahead of the July 24th expiration of a 10% temporary tariff imposed by the Trump administration in February. The USTR further said it would exempt a number of products from the tariffs. Those included energy, rare earths and certain other metals, beef, coffee, pharmaceuticals, aircraft parts and other selected items. The USTR said it would accept public comments on the proposed tariffs and other remedies through July 6th. The EU responded negatively to the proposals early Wednesday. It called claims the bloc wasn't curbing trade in forced labour goods utterly absurd. Brussels further said any new US tariffs on EU goods on top of the rates agreed last year would be unacceptable, while China said it opposed all forms of unilateral tariffs and denied allegations of forced labour.
1: Annual inflation in the Eurozone is expected to reach 3.2% in May, up from 3.0% in April, the highest level in nearly 3 years, showed data released Tuesday. Energy prices remained a key driver of inflation in May, rising 10.9% year-on-year, slightly higher than the 10.8% increase in April. Services inflation rose to 3.5% from 3.0% a month earlier, according to a flash estimate by Eurostat, the statistical office of the European Union. Among the Eurozone's largest economies, Germany's annual inflation rate is expected to be 2.7% in May, down from 2.9% in April. France's inflation is estimated to rise to 2.8% from 2.5%, Italy's to 3.3% from 2.8%, and Spain's to 3.6% from 3.5%. Germany was the only one of the four major economies to report a lower inflation rate than in the previous month, according to Eurostat data. The European Commission said in its spring economic forecast that the energy shock was pushing up inflation and weighing on economic growth. The Eurozone comprises 21 EU countries that share the euro currency following Bulgaria's accession in January.

Consumer price inflation in Croatia eased in May from a 30-month high in the prior month. Flash data from the Croatian Bureau of Statistics showed on Tuesday. The consumer price index climbed 5.2% year-on-year in May, slower than 5.8% rise in April, which was the highest inflation since October 2023. The overall price growth in May was largely driven by a 16.9% surge in energy costs. Prices for food, beverages, and tobacco rose 2.3%, and services costs were 7.9% higher. Meanwhile, prices of non-food industrial goods, excluding energy, dropped 0.7%. On a monthly basis, consumer prices edged down 0.2% in May. Of inflation, the harm

0: SpaceX plans to raise $75 billion in its upcoming share sale, set to be the largest ever.
1: Liftoff of Falcon 9, go.
0: That was according to a Reuters source on Tuesday. They say Elon Musk's rocket firm will sell almost 556 million shares at $135 apiece. Earlier in the day, Reuters had reported that the IPO would see SpaceX valued at $1.75 trillion. That figure hangs on the company going on to dominate industries that don't even exist yet, from Mars missions to AI data centers in space. The listing will mark the start of a wave of mega share sales, also expected to include OpenAI and chatbot rival Anthropic. Now it's extremely unusual for a target price to be set so early. Firms heading for an IPO normally give a price range and only commit to a specific number the day before their market debut. Reuters has previously reported that SpaceX may allocate as much as 30% of the offering to individual investors. That's also unusual, with retail buyers normally given a much smaller slice of the pie. The move is aimed at tapping into Musk's cult-like following and also at broadening ownership of the company.

0: Turkey's national football team arrived in the US on Tuesday as preparations intensify for the start of the FIFA World Cup 2026. Turkey's ambassador to the US, Sedat Önal, and Consul General Resul Şahinol welcomed the team at Fort Lauderdale Hollywood International Airport in the state of Florida. The Turkish national team will play an international friendly at Inter Miami Stadium in preparation for their FIFA World Cup against Venezuela on June 6th. Following Venezuela friendly, Turkey will shift its focus to Group D play at the World Cup, where it is slated to face Australia on June 13th, Paraguay on June 20th, and host nation the US on June 26th. The Turkish national football team is expected to feature a blend of experienced veterans and emerging stars, including Hakan Çalhanoğlu, Arda Güler, and Kenan Yıldız. Co-hosted by the US, Mexico, and Canada, the 2026 FIFA World Cup begins on June 11th and will feature 48 nations competing through July 19th.
1: Thomas Hertl took a backhand pass from Colton Sisson and beat Frederick Anderson from the slot with 3:24 left in the third period, lifting the Vegas Golden Knights past the Carolina Hurricanes 5-4 opener of the Stanley Cup Final. Hertl's finish off Sisson's feed from the right faceoff circle broke a 4-4 tie and pushed the Golden Knights ahead in an entertaining back-and-forth start on the sport's biggest stage. It marked Vegas's seventh straight win of the playoffs, starting with the last two games of the six-game second-round series against Anaheim, and then the shocking four-game sweep of the President's Trophy-winning Colorado Avalanche. That series included Vegas erasing a 3-0 deficit to take Game 3. And now the Golden Knights have followed by rallying from another multi-goal deficit, this time 2-0 in the opening period against the team that finished second, only to the Avs in the regular season. Game 2 of the Best of 7 series is Thursday in Raleigh, with Vegas already having taken home ice away from the Hurricanes as it chases a second cup title in four seasons.
2: With 3:24 to go.
3: I thought both teams played good defense for certain minutes, other times not. You just never know what's going to happen. And I've said it all.

0: through the playoffs. It's a find-a-way league. We found a way tonight.
1: Hopefully, please ask me last time this question, because since playoff, you guys asking me all the time, and I think now I score a couple of goals, so we can be over. But obviously, it's not easy because everybody look at me. You know, I'm on the power play. You know, scoring last past 2 years, and I have like watch the YouTube videos how I score. You know, talk with family and stuff, and it wasn't like I wasn't getting chances, you know. It's like that's when you start worrying, when you don't have chances for a couple of games. But if the chances keep coming, you just try the same thing, and eventually, you know, it was kind of lucky bounce, and everything started.
2: I mean, we had a good, yeah, I mean, the crowd here is always great. It was a great start, and then we had a pretty bad turnover to get them back in the game when there's really no reason for it. It's one thing when you're under siege. We really were under siege there, and we just kind of tossed it away, and then they made us pay on it. So, you know, you got to give them credit. That's a great team, and we were right there. We made a few mistakes that we got to try to clean up, and we've got to have a little better execution. Again, you're not winning this thing if you have those kind of errors and lack of execution.
3: Talking to my mom, and I was like, man, I'm still in awe, you know. I'm trying to adjust and, you know, walking up the hill with the uniform on. I was like, man, this is real, you know. And caught myself one point in practice, wasn't paying attention, because I was like, dang, I'm a Patriot, you know. You know, and just trying to take it all in as much as I can, you know. Obviously, I got back to work quickly, but it's levels to it, and I'm, like I said, I'm enjoying it. It's obviously, I know this ain't heaven, but you know, it's close to it. I did not like him. Yeah, I mean, I can say that, you know. But what I've grown into, man, he's a great guy. He's a great guy, and he coaches hard. He holds his guys accountable, you know. I'm not saying that lightly. He really does, you know. And he leads this group, leads the team, you know. And honestly, I believe that he's daring somebody to challenge him, so he can show you. You know, he still thinks he can play. So, yeah.
4: Wow, that's incredible. It's a little bit scary, to be honest. Got everything. World Cup ready, World Cup ball, World Cup boots, World Cup kit. The tape on the hands and everything is pretty, it's just kind of my image, I guess, from what people see when I'm on the pitch. The hairline asked them to do it a little better, to be honest. So I literally like looking in the mirror, to be honest with you. I think it's pretty cool. I mean, I'm thinking back to if I was a kid and kind of seeing one of my like England heroes and being able to take a picture and being so realistic. I think, for sure, the kids are going to love it, especially with the World Cup coming up as well, you know. So if I could immortalise another English sporting icon, I'd have to go for my good friend Justin Rose. You know, Justin's run a major championship, he's won Olympic gold, he's won FedEx Cup. He's had an amazing career. I think he's been a great servant to, you know, all English sportsmen. We'd love to see my boy Justin get one for sure.
5: That actually might be real hair.
6: When I first came in, I actually had to look twice because I thought it was actually
5: him. Yeah. I reckon it looks actually like proper real. Like the eyes and yeah.
7: Every story is part of a bigger picture. This is a global conversation, live and unfiltered. The defining issues of our age, the decisions that shape debate, every story counts. A fast-changing world told through stories that endure, events that define economies, societies, and political landscapes. Eight News. Perspectives change, truth remains. Discover the truth for justice.

Hostilities in the Gulf flared anew on Wednesday, with the U.S. military saying Iranian missile attacks on Bahrain, Kuwait, and other regional targets were either thwarted or failed. U.S. Central Command said two Iranian missiles shot at Kuwait fell short or broke apart in flight. It said it also downed Iranian drones targeting civilian ships and U.S. forces in Kuwait and intercepted three missiles headed for Bahrain. Central Command added that it carried out strikes on Kejim Island near the Strait of Hormuz following attempted attacks by Iran. Iranian state media reported that the country's Revolutionary Guard Corps attacked the U.S. 5th Fleet headquarters in Bahrain using missiles and drones. The IRGC said it responded to what it described as a U.S. attack on a communications tower south of Kejim. Central Command said all the Iranian attacks failed and that U.S. forces remained ready to repel unwarranted Iranian aggression. The latest exchange of fire comes after Iran and the U.S. said last week that they had reached a tentative initial agreement to halt the war. But the two sides have yet to sign off on the deal. U.S. President Donald Trump says negotiations with Tehran have not stopped, contrary to Iranian media reports that communications with Washington have been stalled for days. Meantime, on Tuesday, Lebanese sources said Israel continued its strikes on a string of towns in southern Lebanon, despite a U.S.-mediated partial ceasefire announced the day before.

0: Iran and the United States have again exchanged fire in the Persian Gulf, testing this nominal ceasefire in the Iran war. What we've heard from U.S. military officials is that the Iranians launched ballistic missiles targeting both Kuwait and Bahrain this morning. Now, the U.S. officials say that that fire was either intercepted or broke up over the Persian Gulf, not striking any targets. The Iranians say that they targeted the U.S. Navy's 5th Fleet headquarters in Bahrain, as well as a military base in another country they didn't identify. The Iranians blame this on the Americans firing a missile into an empty oil tanker that was trying to break a U.S. blockade on Iran. Iran is trying to get all these empty oil tankers back because they're still trying to produce oil, but they're having to slow down the flow because they have nowhere to stick it. They're onshore as well as offshore facilities that have been trying to take this oil in are filling up rapidly. All this comes as the Iranians say that they have stopped negotiating with the Americans over the ongoing fighting between Israel and Hezbollah in Lebanon. Now, U.S. President Donald Trump has insisted that these talks are going on, but two Iranian semi-official news agencies, as well as one regional official, say that Iran has not responded after warning over Israel threatening to bomb Beirut the other day. So all this put together shows just how tentative this ceasefire is. And while there aren't really ongoing, continuous hostilities, these individual attacks are adding up to something much greater and a wider threat to regional security.
1: That's not been discussed. That's not been offered.
2: U.S. Secretary of State Marco Rubio said on Tuesday that President Donald Trump's negotiating team has not offered Iran sanctions relief in exchange for reopening the Strait of Hormuz, and insisted instead that any sanctions relief was tied to Tehran giving up its nuclear program.
1: Any sanctions relief is condition-based, which means it has to be in return for the reason why those sanctions were put in place in the first place, which is their nuclear program. If they agree to give up those things, there will be sanctions relief associated with their commitment and compliance with those agreements. Relief.
2: This was the first time Rubio has publicly testified in Congress since the Iran war began, and comes as lawmakers on both sides of the aisle have been increasingly questioning the war as it enters its fourth month. Senator Jeanne Shaheen, the top Democrat on the Foreign Relations panel, blasted Rubio for failing to provide information to Congress about the administration's plans.
3: You sent Congress a war powers notification saying we are not in active hostilities with Iran. While the U.S. was conducting strikes against Iran and Iran was bombing U.S. embassies and bases throughout the Middle East, that was not consultation. It was an attempt to avoid answering to this committee and this Congress about this war.
2: Iran wants an interim agreement with sanctions relief that would allow it access to billions of dollars in oil revenue. But Washington has continued to add sanctions against Iranian actors while talks have taken place. Americans, meanwhile, have voiced mounting frustration over rising prices. And Trump's fellow Republicans hope he can get the Strait of Hormuz reopened to lower U.S. gas prices before November's elections, which will decide whether the party retains its slim majorities in Congress.
4: Lebanese attention has turned to Washington, where the United States is hosting a new round of negotiations between Lebanon and Israel, following a sharp escalation in Israeli military operations in southern Lebanon and renewed evacuation warnings for Beirut's southern suburbs. The new round of direct Israel-Lebanon talks has commenced after U.S. President Donald Trump said he had secured commitments from Israel and Hezbollah aimed at easing regional tensions. Lebanese authorities have confirmed that Hezbollah has agreed to a U.S. proposal for a mutual cessation of attacks with Israel, according to a statement by the Lebanese presidency on Monday, citing the Lebanese embassy in Washington. The latest talks come after intensified Israeli strikes and military incursions in southern areas, including regions north of the Litani River, in what many Lebanese see as an attempt to increase pressure ahead of negotiations. As Israeli evacuation warnings spread across Beirut's southern suburbs, thousands of residents have fled their homes in search of safer areas.
5: I'm مش ناسحين الجنوب، بس نحن مطرح ما هلا قاعدين نحن منطقتنا مهدده، يعني ضمن الانذارات وضمن التهديد، هلا باي لحظه ممكن

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1: Analysts and residents say Israel appears to be using military pressure to strengthen its position at the negotiating table and seem intent on forcing Lebanon's negotiators and their supporters into accepting conditions that threaten Lebanon's sovereignty and security. Many displaced residents have expressed deep skepticism toward the negotiations and toward U.S. mediation efforts, and say that living conditions and available options continue to deteriorate.
2: المفاوضات اللي عم يعملوا الضغط هلا بانه بده يقصفوا بيروت والضاحيه ليقدموا تنازلات المفاوض اللبناني والبيئه المحتضنه المقاومه، فهذا شيء معيب.
1: Nearly 8 months into a fragile ceasefire between Israel and Hamas, Palestinians in the southern Gaza city say that daily life remains dominated by displacement, destruction, and uncertainty. Residents say that growing regional tensions involving Lebanon, Iran, and the United States have pushed Gaza out of the international spotlight despite continuing violence and worsening humanitarian conditions.
3: احنا في قطاع غزه هنا منسيين طبعا الحرب عندنا اللي بقول لك هدنا كذب فيش عندنا هدنا احنا كل يوم قصف احنا في الشارع هنا معرضين للموت في اي لحظه لانه غزه منسيه على الاخر كل العالم بتطلع على لبنان وبتطلع على ايران وبيحط على امريكا احنا هنا في قطاع غزه فيش حدا مدور علينا زي قبل القصف قصف والخبط خبط والشهداء كل يوم في قطاع غزه في شهداء.
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1: Since the ceasefire reached in October, Gaza has continued witnessing near daily Israeli strikes and military fire, with hundreds of Palestinians reported killed, according to Gaza health officials. Three patients and wounded Palestinians, accompanied by 40 relatives and caregivers, were evacuated from the Gaza Strip through the Rafah border crossing as part of a medical transfer coordinated by the World Health Organization. The group departed from the Palestine Red Crescent Society's Field Rehabilitation Hospital in Khan Yunis before traveling to the Rafah border crossing, where they left Gaza to receive specialized medical treatment abroad. Among those evacuated was cancer patient Mahir al-Ahras, who said he had been waiting for an opportunity to seek treatment outside Gaza due to the lack of medicines and advanced healthcare services available in the territory. He described the Rafah crossing as a vital lifeline for patients suffering from serious illnesses. The evacuation comes as Gaza's healthcare system continues to face severe challenges following months of conflict and damage to medical infrastructure. Hospitals across the enclave have struggled with shortages of medicines, equipment, and specialized services, leaving many critically injured and chronically ill patients in need of treatment outside the territory. In a statement issued on May 19th, Gaza's health ministry said the number of patients permitted to leave for treatment remains far below the actual need. The ministry called for efforts to accelerate the evacuation process, noting that thousands of patients and wounded individuals registered for treatment abroad are still awaiting permission to travel. The Palestine Red Crescent Society previously reported that since the partial reopening of the Rafah border crossing on February 2nd, only about 700 wounded patients have been able to leave Gaza for medical care. The organization estimated that approximately 18,000 patients and injured people remain in need of treatment abroad. Despite a ceasefire that took effect on October 10th, 2025, restrictions at border crossings have continued. Israeli authorities announced on February 28th that all crossings, including Rafah, would remain closed until further notice. The crossing was later reopened on March 19th, but only for limited pedestrian movement. The Rafah border crossing remains Gaza's primary gateway to the outside world, and humanitarian organizations continue to stress the importance of expanding access for medical evacuations as healthcare needs across the territory remain critical.

For the first time since the outbreak of the conflict in the Gaza Strip more than 2 years ago, high school students enrolled in all Azar institutes have begun taking their end-of-year examinations in person. The exams, organized under the supervision of Egypt's Al-Azhar University, are scheduled to continue for 2 weeks. On the opening day of the examination period, hundreds of students from various parts of the Gaza Strip gathered at an institute center in Gaza City to sit for their tests. The return to in-person examinations marks a significant moment for students whose education has been heavily disrupted by the ongoing conflict and its impact on daily life across the enclave. Despite the challenging conditions, students arrived at the examination center, hoping to continue their academic progress and complete an important stage of their education. Education officials overseeing the exams said the process was arranged in coordination with Al-Azhar authorities in Egypt to ensure that students could complete the academic year and receive accredited results. The examinations are expected to continue over the coming days, providing students with a rare opportunity to resume a key aspect of normal educational life amid the ongoing humanitarian and security challenges facing the Gaza Strip.

0: The foreign ministers of Turkey, Egypt, Indonesia, Jordan, Pakistan, Qatar, Saudi Arabia, and the United Arab Emirates issued a joint statement condemning continued incursions by extremist Israeli settlers into the Al-Aqsa Mosque compound in occupied East Jerusalem. The ministers denounced the visits, which were carried out under the protection of Israeli forces, as well as the raising of Israeli flags inside the courtyards of the holy site.
1: The foreign ministers of the Republic of Turkey, Arab Republic of Egypt, Republic of Indonesia, the Hashemite Kingdom of Jordan, Islamic Republic of Pakistan, State of Qatar, Kingdom of Saudi Arabia, and United Arab Emirates condemn in the strongest terms the continued incursions by extremist Israeli settlers into Al-Aqsa Mosque, Al-Haram Al-Sharif, under the protection of the Israeli forces, as well as the raising of the Israeli flag within its courtyards.
0: The statement also condemned the systematic Israeli measures aimed at changing the historical, legal, and demographic character of occupied East Jerusalem and undermining the status of Islamic and Christian holy sites.
1: The foreign ministers further condemned the continued and systematic violations and measures carried out by Israel, the occupying power, aimed at altering the historical, legal, and demographic character of occupied East Jerusalem and undermining the sanctity and status of its Islamic and Christian holy sites. They reaffirm their categorical rejection of any attempts to alter the historical and legal status quo in Jerusalem and its Islamic and Christian holy sites, and stress on its preservation while recognizing the special role of the historical Hashemite custodianship in this regard.
0: The joint statement emphasized that the entire Al-Aqsa Mosque compound remains an exclusive Muslim place of worship. The statement also reaffirmed support for the Palestinian people and for the establishment of an independent Palestinian state based on the 1967 borders with East Jerusalem as its capital, while backing efforts toward a comprehensive two-state solution.
1: They further reaffirmed their support for all efforts aimed at ending the Israeli occupation and achieving a just, lasting, and comprehensive peace based on the two-state solution in accordance with international law, the relevant United Nations resolutions, and the Arab Peace Initiative.
0: Turkish President Recep Tayyip

Tayyip Erdogan and Armenian Prime Minister Nikol Pashinyan discussed efforts to advance engagement between Ankara and Yerevan during a phone call focused on regional developments and the ongoing normalization process. Erdogan said that the normalization process between Ankara and Yerevan is continuing through steps aimed at paving the way for direct trade and stronger practical cooperation between the neighboring countries. The Turkish president also reaffirmed Ankara's commitment to supporting peace, dialogue, and long-term stability across the region. The phone call marked the latest high-level contact between the two leaders as both sides continue gradual efforts to improve bilateral relations after decades of tensions. Ankara and Yerevan appointed special envoys in late 2021 to oversee the normalization process following renewed regional diplomacy after the Karabakh conflict. The two countries also resumed commercial flights in 2022 after a 2-year suspension, signaling limited progress in rebuilding ties.

Russia carried out large-scale overnight strikes on Ukraine, starting Monday evening, resulting in at least 18 deaths and dozens of injuries, according to the Ukrainian media. The Russian Defense Ministry reported on the same day that it intercepted and destroyed nearly 150 Ukrainian drones, while conducting extensive strikes on Ukrainian facilities. In its latest report on Tuesday, the Russian Defense Ministry said its air defense forces intercepted and destroyed these drones in Belgorod, Bryansk, and other regions. According to the ministry, the Russian forces also used long-range precision weapons launched from air, land, and sea, including hypersonic aeroballistic missiles, to hit Ukrainian defense industry facilities and military infrastructure in Kiev, Zaporizhzhia, Kharkiv, Dnipropetrovsk, and other areas. They also targeted fuel and transport infrastructure used to support the Ukrainian armed forces, along with military airfields. On Tuesday, Ukrainian President Volodymyr Zelensky said that Russia had launched massive attacks on multiple Ukrainian cities, resulting in 22 deaths, including two children, and 130 injuries. Ukrainian rescue, police, municipal, and emergency personnel are still engaged in extinguishing fires, conducting search and rescue operations, and providing medical aid to the wounded. Ukrainian Minister of Internal Affairs Ihor Klimenko said via social media that the attacks caused casualties and damage across several regions, with the heaviest damage reported in Kiev, Dnipropetrovsk, and Kharkiv. The Ukrainian Ministry of Energy said on Tuesday that power outages have occurred in some areas, including Kiev, Dnipropetrovsk, Sumy, Zaporizhzhia, and Kharkiv. The Ukrainian Air Force also said that Russian forces had launched 73 missiles, including 8 Zircon hypersonic cruise missiles, into Ukraine. In addition, the Russian military deployed 656 drones. The Ukrainian Air Defense and Electronic Warfare units had intercepted some of the missiles and drones. Russian armed forces are launching systematic strikes against Ukraine's military infrastructure in Kiev and other cities, Kremlin spokesperson Dmitry Peskov told a press conference on Tuesday. The spokesperson said Russia remains open to peace talks with Ukraine, but the conflict will continue if Ukraine continues to reject genuine negotiations and serious decisions aimed at achieving a peaceful settlement. He added that negotiations on the Ukraine conflict remain on hold, although Moscow is maintaining contact with Washington through existing channels.

I'm here at the scene of one of many districts here in Kyiv that was struck in a Russian drone and missile attack overnight. As you can see, people behind me are trying to clear out their homes of rubble, and that there was extensive damage done to this particular residential building. Russia launched hundreds of drones and dozens of missiles overnight across the country. It trapped people under the rubble of their own homes. In the central city of Dnipro, for example, a three-year-old's body was removed by rescuers from under the rubble along with their mother. Now, people in Kyiv have been bracing for this attack.

0: pack. They've been on edge for days after Russia warned foreign diplomats to evacuate, saying that such an attack was coming. No diplomats have appeared to have heeded that call. However, Russia has recently stepped up its air campaign against Ukraine, largely in response to battlefield setbacks. And that's thanks to Ukraine's improved mid-strike capabilities that have not only managed to slow Russian advances, but also retake some territory. Russia's strategy right now appears to be to exploit Ukraine's vulnerability when it comes to air defense missiles that intercept ballistics in particular. So what that means is that residents here are particularly vulnerable to ballistic missile attacks, even if air defenses are managing to intercept the majority of drones.
1: Bangladeshi Foreign Minister Khalilur Rahman was on Tuesday elected President of the United Nations General Assembly's 81st session, defeating Andreas Kokouris of Cyprus. Rahman served as Bangladesh's foreign minister since February and previously held the position of National Security Advisor and High Representative on the Rohingya issue. His presidency will coincide with one of the most consequential processes on the UN calendar, the selection of a successor to Secretary General Antonio Guterres, whose term ends on December 31st, 2026.
2: The UN will commence its ninth decade at a time when trust in our organization is being tested on multiple fronts. Scourges of conflict and war, from which our organization aimed to save our succeeding generations, continue to inflict untold sufferings. Development gains remain fragile and uncertain, and in some cases are regressing. Despite advancements in human rights, we witness a general backsliding of certain rights and freedoms across the world and shrinking humanitarian space. All this is happening at a time when multilateralism has come under increasing pressure and our organization faces financial stress.
1: Rahman, accepting the position, said trust in the organization was being tested on multiple fronts, citing ongoing conflicts, fragile development gains, backsliding on human rights, and growing financial stress on the UN.
3: U.S. President Donald Trump appointed federal housing regulator Bill Pulte as acting director of national intelligence on Tuesday. Pulte is a political loyalist without national security experience who will now lead the country's sprawling intelligence community during a time of war with Iran and global tensions. This includes the premier foreign spy service, the Central Intelligence Agency, and the National Security Agency, the massive agency that eavesdrops on foreign communications and helps defend the U.S. against cyber attacks. He will remain director of the Federal Housing Finance Agency and the chair of federally supported mortgage backers Fannie Mae and Freddie Mac. Tulsi Gabbard, Trump's first director of national intelligence, announced plans to leave the post in May. Reuters reported she was forced from the role over friction with the White House. Gabbard said she resigned due to her husband's recent cancer diagnosis. Trump wrote on social media, quote, "William has deep experience managing the most sensitive matters in America, the safety and soundness of the markets, and over $10 trillion at Fannie Mae, Freddie Mac, a substantial increase from where it was just 12 months ago." Through much of Trump's second term as president, Pulte has used his housing agency post to encourage prosecutions of the Republican president's perceived political enemies. He accused New York Attorney General Letitia James and California Senator Adam Schiff, both Democrats, and Federal Reserve Governor Lisa Cook of mortgage fraud. A federal grand jury refused to indict Letitia James in a Justice Department prosecution. Officials have not brought charges against Schiff, who denies the allegations. Trump attempted to fire Cook over Pulte's unsubstantiated accusations, but courts allowed her to remain in the role. The U.S. Supreme Court heard arguments in the case in January and appeared poised to rule in Cook's favor. Congressional Democrats denounced Pulte's appointment, with Senate Democratic leader Charles Schumer calling him a partisan thug. Pulte is heir to his family's residential development firm Pulte Group, which was founded by his grandfather in the 1950s.
1: Hundreds gathered in Southampton to protest the killing of Henry Nowak, who was handcuffed as he lay dying from stab wounds. The protest began outside Southampton Central Police Station before marching to near the crime scene and resulting in clashes with police. Protesters threw bricks, bins, and other objects at police officers who pushed back with pepper spray and used riot shields. British police faced a national backlash on Tuesday over the inflammatory case of the 18-year-old student who was handcuffed as he lay dying from stab wounds after his killer falsely alleged a racist attack. Henry Nowak died after the knife attack in the southern England city of Southampton last December. His killer, Vikram Digwa, a 23-year-old Sikh man, was sentenced to life in prison, having lied to police at the time that Nowak had assaulted him. Prime Minister Keir Starmer said there were serious questions to answer, including how allegations of racism informed or fed into the decision-making in that particular case.
4: Henry Nowak was a kind, thoughtful, and much-loved young man. And this has understandably been devastating for his parents, for his family, and everybody who knew him. And I have seen the body cam footage. It's harrowing. And I have to say, as a father of a 17-year-old boy, I felt sick watching it. It is absolutely right that the IOPC are looking at this. There are clearly serious questions that need to be addressed, not least how accusations of racism informed the decision making in this case. But my thoughts, I'm sure the thoughts of everybody in the country, are with Henry's family. His life has been stolen, and they are understandably devastated.

0: A one-day general strike disrupted services across Portugal on Wednesday, halting trains, canceling hundreds of flights, and closing schools, as unions protested for the second time in 6 months against the government's labor reform plans. Portugal's minority center-right government sent to Parliament 2 weeks ago its controversial changes to over 100 articles of the labor code after talks with unions collapsed, aimed at boosting productivity and spurring growth. The bill is likely to pass with support from the far-right Chega. Tiago Oliveira, head of Portugal's largest umbrella union, CGTP, which called the general strike, told Reuters the reform would worsen workers' conditions by entrenching precarious employment, deregulating hours, easing dismissals, and curbing strike rights and parental protections. State-owned railway CP suspended long-distance trains and most regional trains while Lisbon's metro was shut. Schools closed nationwide due to staff shortages, and hospitals postponed most surgeries and appointments following a walkout or nurses.
1: The European Union today agreed on a new migration set of rules that could see the expansion of so-called deportation centers or so-called return hubs outside of the European Union, as well as an increased amount of immigration and border enforcement within the EU, with individual nations being able to step up surveillance and perhaps do things like raid homes without warrants. Proponents of this says that this is exactly what voters across the European Union have demanded of politicians that they elected recently, to be tougher on migration, to deport more people, while opponents and activists say that this will lead to a deterioration of the human rights situation inside the EU and perhaps could create abuses outside of the EU with these so-called return hub deals. It is unclear how quickly some nations will move on some of these policies, but it is clear that from right now in Brussels that there's been a green light to both expand policies for return hubs as well as cracking down

last year when Marketplace fell below the user threshold. We welcome the court's judgment on Marketplace, which confirms that it should not have been designated in the first place. We are reviewing the court's finding on Messenger and will consider our options, a Meta company spokesperson said. The DMA, which became applicable in 2023, sets out a list of do's and don'ts to rein in the power of big tech and create a level playing field for competitors. The ruling can be appealed to the Court of Justice of the European Union, Europe's highest.

0: So El Niño and La Niña are two sides of the same coin. So they're part of what's called the El Niño Southern Oscillation, which is this huge ocean atmospheric circulation that can occur across the Pacific about every 2 to 7 years. El Niño refers to when the waters in the central and eastern Pacific Ocean tend to be warmer than average. And La Niña is the exact opposite, when those waters in the central and eastern Pacific Ocean are cooler than average. Now, when those waters are either warmer or cooler than average, it can affect the atmosphere above it and kind of jumble up the tropical atmosphere. And think of it like the first atmospheric domino to fall. By changing the tropical atmosphere, you can then change the atmosphere further away across the mid-latitudes, which is why we care about it so much, even though we're thousands and thousands of miles away potentially from the tropics or the central and eastern Pacific Ocean. So it's not like El Nino or La Nina are like a storm. El Nino and La Nina are not going to make landfall. What they do is they create the conditions for certain sorts of weather events to happen more often, especially during the Northern Hemisphere wintertime. So, for instance, it can lead to there being more rain than average. It can lead to there either being less rain than average, and basically puts a thumb on the atmospheric scale towards whether you'll see an above average or below average year. And that can have huge impacts when it comes to flooding in certain areas, or the exact opposite. When you're expecting a lot of rainfall and you don't receive nearly as much, it could lead to there being drought conditions. And the reason we talk about El Nino and La Nina so much is because it's one of those rare climate phenomena that we can forecast months and months in advance. And by giving us that a little bit of information about what may happen months in advance allows people and countries and communities to prepare for whether there might be changes, whether there might be too much rain or too little rain in the future.
1: There may be a tide turning in Africa's Ebola outbreak. The WHO said Tuesday there have been more than 320 confirmed cases of Ebola and scores of deaths in the Democratic Republic of Congo. But there was a large drop in suspected cases after an investigation ruled out hundreds of them. The Bundibugyo strain of the virus, which has reached neighbouring Uganda, has been a particular challenge. There's no approved vaccine for the strain, and delayed detection has left health teams at limited capacity, struggling to bring it under control. Despite these hurdles, Congo announced the same day that it had reopened its capital city airport. The decision came after a visit from the WHO chief, Tedros Adhanom Ghebreyesus, who said he saw some encouraging signs in the response. This has reversed a move some residents said had cut them off from critical supplies. The government said all passengers would have their body temperatures screened before boarding, and anyone with a fever would not be allowed on a flight. Meanwhile, in Kenya, a proposed US-backed Ebola quarantine facility triggered protests that have led to two deaths. Locals were angered at plans for a US Air Force base unit to house Americans exposed to the virus in Congo or Uganda. And a Kenyan court on Tuesday blocked the move for another 3 weeks in response to a legal advocacy group. But President William Ruto defended the plans.
2: That facility will be there to serve the people of Kenya and to serve our friends, including the Americans.
1: Health officials said Congo's Ebola outbreak is already the third largest on record and likely persisted undetected for weeks.

The Trump administration has proposed placing more duties on imports from 60 economies. It cited failures to curb trade in goods made with forced labour, which it called unreasonable, and argued it restricted US commerce. The duties would reach up to 10% or 12.5%. The proposals by the US Trade Representative's Office, or USTR, is the latest finding from a section

301 Unfair Trade Practices investigation. It comes as the Trump administration tries to rebuild its emergency tariffs after they were struck down in February by the US Supreme Court. The USTR said it would impose 10% duties on imports from major economies including the EU, Taiwan and Britain, plus neighbours like Mexico and Canada. The trade agency also said it would impose additional duties of 12.5% on the other 45 countries it investigated. The US Trade Representative Jamieson Greer said the failure to address the importation of goods made with forced labour is unacceptable. He added it meant American workers were forced to compete globally on an unlevel playing field. The announcement comes ahead of the July 24th expiration of a 10% temporary tariff imposed by the Trump administration in February. The USTR further said it would exempt a number of products from the tariffs. Those included energy, rare earths and certain other metals, beef, coffee, pharmaceuticals, aircraft parts and other selected items. The USTR said it would accept public comments on the proposed tariffs and other remedies through July 6th. The EU responded negatively to the proposals early Wednesday. It called claims the bloc wasn't curbing trade in forced labour goods utterly absurd. Brussels further said any new US tariffs on EU goods on top of the rates agreed last year would be unacceptable, while China said it opposed all forms of unilateral tariffs and denied allegations of forced labour.

Annual inflation in the Eurozone is expected to reach 3.2% in May, up from 3.0% in April, the highest level in nearly 3 years, showed data released Tuesday. Energy prices remained a key driver of inflation in May, rising 10.9% year-on-year, slightly higher than the 10.8% increase in April. Services inflation rose to 3.5% from 3.0% a month earlier, according to a flash estimate by Eurostat, the Statistical Office of the European Union. Among the Eurozone's largest economies, Germany's annual inflation rate is expected to be 2.7% in May, down from 2.9% in April. France's inflation is estimated to rise to 2.8% from 2.5%, Italy's to 3.3% from 2.8%, and Spain's to 3.6% from 3.5%. Germany was the only one of the four major economies to report a lower inflation rate than in the previous month, according to Eurostat data. The European Commission said in its spring economic forecast that the energy shock was pushing up inflation and weighing on economic growth. The Eurozone comprises 21 EU countries that share the euro currency following Bulgaria's accession in January.

Consumer price inflation in Croatia eased in May from a 30-month high in the prior month. Flash data from the Croatian Bureau of Statistics showed on Tuesday. The consumer price index climbed 5.2% year-on-year in May, slower than 5.8% rise in April, which was the highest inflation since October 2023. The overall price growth in May was largely driven by a 16.9% surge in energy costs. Prices for food, beverages, and tobacco rose 2.3%, and services costs were 7.9% higher. Meanwhile, prices of non-food industrial goods, excluding energy, dropped 0.7%. On a monthly basis, consumer prices edged down 0.2% in May. Of inflation, the harmonized index of consumer prices, was 4.9% in May, down from 5.4% in the previous month.

0: SpaceX plans to raise $75 billion in its upcoming share sale, set to be the largest ever.
1: Liftoff of Falcon 9, go.
0: That was according to a Reuters source on Tuesday. They say Elon Musk's rocket firm will sell almost 556 million shares at $135 apiece. Earlier in the day, Reuters had reported that the IPO would see SpaceX valued at $1.75 trillion. That figure hangs on the company going on to dominate industries that don't even exist yet, from Mars.

missions to AI data centers in space. The listing will mark the start of a wave of mega share sales, also expected to include OpenAI and chatbot rival Anthropic. Now, it's extremely unusual for a target price to be set so early. Firms heading for an IPO normally give a price range and only commit to a specific number the day before their market debut. Reuters has previously reported that SpaceX may allocate as much as 30% of the offering to individual investors. That's also unusual, with retail buyers normally given a much smaller slice of the pie. The move is aimed at tapping into Musk's cult-like following, and also at broadening ownership of the company.

Turkey's national football team arrived in the US on Tuesday as preparations intensify for the start of the FIFA World Cup 2026. Turkey's ambassador to the US, Sedat Önal, and Consul General Resul Şahinol welcomed the team at Fort Lauderdale Hollywood International Airport in the state of Florida. The Turkish national team will play an international friendly at Inter Miami Stadium in preparation for their FIFA World Cup against Venezuela on June 6th. Following Venezuela friendly, Turkey will shift its focus to Group D play at the World Cup, where it is slated to face Australia on June 13th, Paraguay on June 20th, and host nation the US on June 26th. The Turkish national football team is expected to feature a blend of experienced veterans and emerging stars, including Hakan Çalhanoğlu, Arda Güler, and Kenan Yıldız. Co-hosted by the US, Mexico, and Canada, the 2026 FIFA World Cup begins on June 11th and will feature 48 nations competing through July 19th.

0: set from Chris Rooney.
1: Thomas Hertl took a backhand pass from Colton Sisson and beat Frederick Anderson from the slot with 3:24 left in the third period, lifting the Vegas Golden Knights past the Carolina Hurricanes 5-4 opener of the Stanley Cup Final. Hurdle's finish off Sisson's feed from the right faceoff circle broke a 4-4 tie and pushed the Golden Knights ahead in an entertaining back-and-forth start on the sport's biggest stage. It marked Vegas's seventh straight win of the playoffs, starting with the last two games of the six-game second-round series against Anaheim, and then the shocking four-game sweep of the President's Trophy-winning Colorado Avalanche. That series included Vegas erasing a 3-0 deficit to take Game 3. And now the Golden Knights have followed by rallying from another multi-goal deficit, this time 2-0 in the opening period against the team that finished second, only to the Avs in the regular season. Game 2 of the best-of-seven series is Thursday in Raleigh, with Vegas already having taken home ice away from the Hurricanes as it chases a second cup title in four seasons.
0: With 3:24 to go.
2: I thought both teams played good defense for certain minutes, other times not. You just never know what's going to happen. And I've said it all through the playoffs. It's a find-a-way league. We found a way tonight.
3: Hopefully, please ask me last time this question, because since playoff, you guys asking me all the time, and I think now I score a couple of goals, so we can be over. But obviously, it's not easy because everybody look it at me. You know, I'm on the power play, you know, scoring last past 2 years, and I have like watched the YouTube videos how I score. You know, talk with family and stuff, and it wasn't like I wasn't getting chances, you know. It's like that's when you start worrying, when you don't have chances for a couple of games. But if the chances keep coming, you just try the same thing, and eventually, you know, it was kind of lucky bounce and everything started.
4: I mean, we had a good, yeah, I mean, the crowd here is always great. And it was a great start. Then we had a pretty bad turnover to get them back in the game when there's really no reason for it. It's one thing when you're under siege. We really were under siege there, and we just kind of tossed it away, and then they made us pay on it. So, you know, you got to give them credit. That's a great team, and we were right there. We made a few mistakes that we got to try to clean up, and we've got to have a little better execution. Again, you're not winning this thing if you have those kind of errors and lack of execution.
5: Talking to my mom, and I was like, man, I'm still in awe, you know. I'm trying to adjust, and you know, walking up the hill with the uniform on, I was like, man, this is real, you know. And caught myself one point in practice, wasn't paying attention because I was like, dang, I'm a Patriot, you know. You know, and just trying to take it all in as much as I can. You know, obviously, you know, I got back to work quickly, but it's levels to it. And I'm, like I said, I'm enjoying it. It's just, obviously, I know this ain't heaven, but, you know, it's close to it. Oh, I did not like him. Yeah. I mean, I can say that, you know, but what I've grown into, man, he's a great guy. He's a great guy, and he coaches hard. He holds his guys accountable, you know. And I'm not saying that lightly. He really does, you know. And he leads this group, leads the team, you know. And honestly, I believe that he's daring somebody to challenge him, so he can show you. You know, he still thinks he can play. So, yeah.
6: That's incredible. It's a little bit scary, to be honest. Got everything, World Cup ready, World Cup ball, World Cup boots, World Cup kit. The tape on the hand and everything is pretty, it's just kind of my image, I guess, from what people see when I'm on the pitch. The hairline, I asked them to do it a little better, to be honest. So I literally like looking in the mirror, to be honest with you. I think it's pretty cool. I mean, I'm thinking back to if I was a kid and kind of seeing one of my like England heroes and being able to take a picture and being so realistic. I think, for sure, the kids are going to love it, especially with the World Cup coming up as well, you know. So if I could immortalise another English sporting icon, I'd have to go for my good friend Justin Rose. You know, Justin's run a major championship, he's won Olympic gold, he's won FedEx Cup, he's had an amazing career. I think he's been a great servant to, you know, all English sportsmen. So yeah, we'd love to see my boy Justin get one for sure.
7: Yeah, actually might be real hair.
8: It looked, when I first came in, I actually had to look twice because I thought it was actually it.
9: Yeah. I reckon it looks actually like proper real. Like the eyes and yeah.

0: Welcome to A-News. I'm Omar Taslim. You're watching Turkey's Diplomacy. Why I say that this is a very significant visit?
1: It can be incredibly helpful.
0: Palestinians from the Gaza Strip.
2: Why those humanitarian aid still stuck?
3: If we put Daesh aside, is this the end of Netanyahu?
1: So many chefs in the kitchen.
0: The end of sanctions.
4: Every story is part of a bigger picture. 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A-News. 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

Greetings, I'm Jamal Nashida, and you're watching E-News News Hour live from Istanbul. Let's take a look at our top stories. Renewed military exchanges between Iran and the United States intensify tensions across the Gulf, raising fears of wider regional instability despite continuing diplomatic contacts. A new round of Lebanon-Israel talks opened in Washington as Israeli strikes and evacuation orders fueled anger and uncertainty across Lebanon. A group of Muslim-majority countries led by Turkey condemned repeated Israeli settler incursions into the Al-Aqsa Mosque compound, warning against ongoing violations in occupied East Jerusalem.

0: hostilities flared again across the Gulf on Wednesday as Iranian missile and drone attacks targeted U.S. allies and forces, raising fresh doubts about a tentative truce agreement between Washington and Tehran.
1: Hostilities in the Gulf flared anew on Wednesday, with the U.S. military saying Iranian missile attacks on Bahrain, Kuwait, and other regional targets were either thwarted or failed. U.S. Central Command said two Iranian missiles shot at Kuwait fell short or broke apart in flight. It said it also downed Iranian drones targeting civilian ships and U.S. forces in Kuwait and intercepted three missiles headed for Bahrain. Central Command added that it carried out strikes on Kejim Island near the Strait of Hormuz following attempted attacks by Iran. Iranian state media reported that the country's Revolutionary Guard Corps attacked the U.S. 5th Fleet headquarters in Bahrain using missiles and drones. The IRGC said it responded to what it described as a U.S. attack on a communications tower south of Kejim. Central Command said all the Iranian attacks failed and that U.S. forces remained ready to repel unwarranted Iranian aggression. The latest exchange of fire comes after Iran and the U.S. said last week that they had reached a tentative initial agreement to halt the war. But the two sides have yet to sign off on the deal. U.S. President Donald Trump says negotiations with Tehran have not stopped, contrary to Iranian media reports that communications with Washington have been stalled for days. Meantime, on Tuesday, Lebanese sources said Israel continued its strikes on a string of towns in southern Lebanon, despite a U.S.-mediated partial ceasefire announced the day before.
0: Fresh exchanges between Iran and the United States in the Persian Gulf have heightened fears that the fragile ceasefire could unravel into a broader regional conflict.
2: Iran and the United States have again exchanged fire in the Persian Gulf, testing this nominal ceasefire in the Iran war. What we've heard from U.S. military officials is that the Iranians launched ballistic missiles targeting both Kuwait and Bahrain this morning. Now, the U.S. officials say that that fire was either intercepted or broke up over the Persian Gulf, not striking any targets. The Iranians say that they targeted the U.S. Navy's 5th Fleet headquarters in Bahrain, as well as a military

0: base in another country they didn't identify. The Iranians blame this on the Americans firing a missile into an empty oil tanker that was trying to break a U.S. blockade on Iran. Iran is trying to get all these empty oil tankers back because they're still trying to produce oil, but they're having to slow down the flow because they have nowhere to stick it. They're onshore as well as offshore facilities that have been trying to take this oil in are filling up rapidly. All this comes as the Iranians say that they have stopped negotiating with the Americans over the ongoing fighting between Israel and Hezbollah in Lebanon. Now, U.S. President Donald Trump has insisted that these talks are going on, but two Iranian semi-official news agencies, as well as one regional official, say that Iran has not responded after warning over Israel threatening to bomb Beirut the other day. So all this put together shows just how tentative this ceasefire is. And while there aren't really ongoing, continuous hostilities, these individual attacks are adding up to something much greater and a wider threat to regional security.
1: U.S. Secretary of State Marco Rubio said that Washington has not offered Iran sanctions relief in exchange for reopening the Strait of Hormuz as pressure grows over the ongoing conflict and rising energy prices.
2: That's not been discussed. That's not been offered.
3: U.S. Secretary of State Marco Rubio said on Tuesday that President Donald Trump's negotiating team has not offered Iran sanctions relief in exchange for reopening the Strait of Hormuz, and insisted instead that any sanctions relief was tied to Tehran giving up its nuclear program.
2: Any sanctions relief is condition-based, which means it has to be in return for the reason why those sanctions were put in place in the first place, which is their nuclear program. If they agree to give up those things, there will be sanctions relief associated with their commitment and compliance with those agreements. Relief.
3: This was the first time Rubio has publicly testified in Congress since the Iran war began, and comes as lawmakers on both sides of the aisle have been increasingly questioning the war as it enters its fourth month. Senator Jeanne Shaheen, the top Democrat on the Foreign Relations panel, blasted Rubio for failing to provide information to Congress about the administration's plans.
4: You sent Congress a war powers notification saying we are not in active hostilities with Iran. While the U.S. was conducting strikes against Iran and Iran was bombing U.S. embassies and bases throughout the Middle East, that was not consultation. It was an attempt to avoid answering to this committee and this Congress about this war.
3: Iran wants an interim agreement with sanctions relief that would allow it access to billions of dollars in oil revenue. But Washington has continued to add sanctions against Iranian actors while talks have taken place. Americans, meanwhile, have voiced mounting frustration over rising prices. And Trump's fellow Republicans hope he can get the Strait of Hormuz reopened to lower U.S. gas prices before November's elections, which will decide whether the party retains its slim majorities in Congress.
1: President Donald Trump was reportedly outraged by Israel's latest military operations in Lebanon, leading to another heated exchange with Prime Minister Benjamin Netanyahu. Reports that Trump referred to Netanyahu as crazy have intensified speculation about a possible rift between the longtime allies.
5: In January 2024, the publication Axios reported that the United States president at the time, Joe Biden, was running out of patience with Israeli Prime Minister Benjamin Netanyahu. Israel's genocidal war on Gaza had been raging for months by that point, and Biden was facing public backlash over U.S. support for the conflict. The assault would continue for the rest of Biden's term and bleed into the first 10 months of Donald Trump's second presidency. Since then, media outlets have continued to publish anonymous accounts of rifts and frustrating calls between Trump and the Israeli prime minister. But U.S. support for its Middle East ally has never wavered. Axios reported that Trump called Netanyahu crazy and berated him over Israel's escalation in Lebanon. Around the same time, an Israeli attack killed six people, including two children, in the southern Lebanese town of Al-Marwaniya. Experts say that despite leaks of feuds and harsh words between U.S. leaders and Netanyahu, policies are ultimately what matters, and they have changed very little. The latest report comes as Trump faces increasing pressure from his Democratic rivals.

0: and segments of his base over his handling of the war on Iran, which he launched jointly with Netanyahu on February 28th. The conflict, which saw Iran close the Strait of Hormuz, has sent gasoline prices soaring in the U.S. and fueled inflation. Critics have accused Trump of allowing Israel to drag the U.S. into a war that does not advance Washington's priorities. With negotiations to end the war stagnating, Israel's escalation in Lebanon and its threat to bomb Beirut risks derailing the fragile truce that came into effect in April. Iranian officials have suggested that they cut off contact with the U.S. over the Israeli attacks in Lebanon. Before the Axios report, Trump announced he had spoken to Netanyahu and an unidentified Hezbollah representative, and both sides agreed that all shooting will stop. But Netanyahu was quick to assert that the Israeli military will continue to operate as planned in southern Lebanon, where it is deepening its invasion and turning entire towns into rubble. Advocates say Israeli atrocities in Lebanon and across the region could not have happened without U.S. backing. Since the start of Israel's genocidal war on Gaza in October 2023, the U.S. has provided Israel with nearly $25 billion in military aid, helped fend off retaliatory Iranian attacks against the country, and vetoed several ceasefire resolutions at the United Nations Security Council. 2 weeks earlier, Axios also reported that the White House had scolded Netanyahu over Israel's ceasefire violations in Gaza. The White House message to Netanyahu was, "If you want to ruin your reputation and show that you don't abide by agreements, be our guest. But we won't allow you to ruin President Trump's reputation after he brokered the deal in Gaza," the publication quoted a U.S. official as saying. Few people know the exact content of high-level calls at the White House. Sometimes top officials, including members of the National Security Council, sit in on conversations between the president and world leaders after briefings.
1: Nearly 8 months after a fragile ceasefire took effect in Gaza, Palestinians in Khan Yunis say that life remains defined by displacement, destruction, and the constant struggle to survive.
0: Nearly 8 months into a fragile ceasefire between Israel and Hamas, Palestinians in the southern Gaza city say that daily life remains dominated by displacement, destruction, and uncertainty. Residents say that growing regional tensions involving Lebanon, Iran, and the United States have pushed Gaza out of the international spotlight, despite continuing violence and worsening humanitarian conditions. Many families remain unable to return to their homes and continue living in overcrowded tent camps surrounded by rubble and damaged infrastructure. Displaced Palestinians describe severe hardship, including shortages of water, high living costs, and the constant burden of carrying fuel and supplies through devastated streets.
2: وبعدين بعضهم صارت يعني مدن تحولت من مدن لخيام مدن خيام ومدن الخيام هذول كل 6 اشهر 7 اشهر بدها صيانه بدها خيمه جديده وعليك من مقطوع الغاز ما فيش غاز ما فيش حطب ما فيش سولار.
0: Since the ceasefire reached in October, Gaza has continued witnessing near daily Israeli strikes and military fire, with hundreds of Palestinians reported killed, according to Gaza health officials.
1: For the first time since the start of the Gaza conflict, Al-Azhar High School students have returned to in-person exams, marking a major step toward educational normalcy.
0: For the first time since the outbreak of the conflict in the Gaza Strip more than 2 years ago, high school students enrolled in all Azar institutes have begun taking their end-of-year examinations in person.

0: The exams, organized under the supervision of Egypt's Al-Azhar University, are scheduled to continue for 2 weeks. On the opening day of the examination period, hundreds of students from various parts of the Gaza Strip gathered at an institute center in Gaza City to sit for their tests. The return to in-person examinations marks a significant moment for students whose education has been heavily disrupted by the ongoing conflict and its impact on daily life across the enclave. Despite the challenging conditions, students arrived at the examination center hoping to continue their academic progress and complete an important stage of their education. Education officials overseeing the exams said the process was arranged in coordination with Al-Azhar authorities in Egypt to ensure that students could complete the academic year and receive accredited results. The examinations are expected to continue over the coming days, providing students with a rare opportunity to resume a key aspect of normal educational life amid the ongoing humanitarian and security challenges facing the Gaza Strip.
1: Turkish President Recep Tayyip Erdogan and Armenian Prime Minister Nikol Pashinyan discuss efforts to advance normalization and regional cooperation during a phone call focused on improving ties between Ankara and Yerevan.
0: Turkish President Recep Tayyip Erdogan and Armenian Prime Minister Nikol Pashinyan discussed efforts to advance engagement between Ankara and Yerevan during a phone call focused on regional developments and the ongoing normalization process. Erdogan said that the normalization process between Ankara and Yerevan is continuing through steps aimed at paving the way for direct trade and stronger practical cooperation between the neighboring countries. The Turkish president also reaffirmed Ankara's commitment to supporting peace, dialogue, and long-term stability across the region. The phone call marked the latest high-level contact between the two leaders as both sides continue gradual efforts to improve bilateral relations after decades of tensions. Ankara and Yerevan appointed special envoys in late 2021 to oversee the normalization process following renewed regional diplomacy after the Karabakh conflict. The two countries also resumed commercial flights in 2022 after a two-year suspension, signaling limited progress in rebuilding ties.
1: Russia launched a massive wave of missile and drone strikes across Ukraine, causing deaths, injuries, and widespread damage as both sides reported major attacks.
0: Russia carried out large-scale overnight strikes on Ukraine starting Monday evening, resulting in at least 18 deaths and dozens of injuries, according to the Ukrainian media. The Russian Defense Ministry reported on the same day that it intercepted and destroyed nearly 150 Ukrainian drones while conducting extensive strikes on Ukrainian facilities. In its latest report on Tuesday, the Russian Defense Ministry said its air defense forces intercepted and destroyed these drones in Belgorod, Bryansk, and other regions. According to the ministry, the Russian forces also used long-range precision weapons launched from air, land, and sea, including hypersonic aeroballistic missiles, to hit Ukrainian defense industry facilities and military infrastructure in Kiev, Zaporizhzhia, Kharkiv, Dnipropetrovsk, and other areas. They also targeted fuel and transport infrastructure used to support the Ukrainian armed forces, along with military airfields. On Tuesday, Ukrainian President Volodymyr Zelensky said that Russia had launched massive attacks on multiple Ukrainian cities, resulting in 22 deaths, including two children and 130 injuries. Ukrainian rescue, police, municipal, and emergency personnel are still engaged in extinguishing fires, conducting search and rescue operations, and providing medical aid to the wounded. Ukrainian Minister of Internal Affairs Ihor Klimenko said via social media that the attacks caused casualties and damage across several regions, with the heaviest damage reported in Kiev, Dnipropetrovsk, and Kharkiv. The Ukrainian Ministry of Energy said on Tuesday that power outages have occurred in some areas, including Kiev, Dnipropetrovsk, Sumy, Zaporizhzhia, and Kharkiv. The Ukrainian Air Force also said that Russian forces had launched 73 missiles, including 8 Zircon hypersonic cruise missiles.

0: missiles into Ukraine. In addition, the Russian military deployed 656 drones. The Ukrainian air defense and electronic warfare units had intercepted some of the missiles and drones. Russian armed forces are launching systematic strikes against Ukraine's military infrastructure in Kyiv and other cities. Kremlin spokesperson Dmitry Peskov told a press conference on Tuesday. The spokesperson said Russia remains open to peace talks with Ukraine, but the conflict will continue if Ukraine continues to reject genuine negotiations and serious decisions aimed at achieving a peaceful settlement. He added that negotiations on the Ukraine conflict remain on hold, although Moscow is maintaining contact with Washington through existing channels.
1: Russian missile and drone strikes caused widespread destruction across Ukraine overnight as civilians in Kyiv and other cities faced another wave of deadly aerial attacks.
2: I'm here at the scene of one of many districts here in Kyiv that was struck in a Russian drone and missile attack overnight. As you can see, people behind me are trying to clear out their homes of rubble, and that there was extensive damage done to this particular residential building. Russia launched hundreds of drones and dozens of missiles overnight across the country. It trapped people under the rubble of their own homes. In the central city of Dnipro, for example, a three-year-old's body was removed by rescuers from under the rubble along with their mother. Now, people in Kyiv have been bracing for this attack. They've been on edge for days after Russia warned foreign diplomats to evacuate, saying that such an attack was coming. No diplomats have appeared to have heeded that call, however. Russia has recently stepped up its air campaign against Ukraine, largely in response to battlefield setbacks. And that's thanks to Ukraine's improved mid-strike capabilities that have not only managed to slow Russian advances, but also retake some territory. Russia's strategy right now appears to be to exploit Ukraine's vulnerability when it comes to air defense missiles that intercept ballistics in particular. So what that means is that residents here are particularly vulnerable to ballistic missile attacks, even if air defenses are managing to intercept the majority of drones.
3: Ziraat Bank is with you all around the world.

0: Speaking at the opening ceremony of the 2025 Renewable Energy Investments Program, President Recep Tayyip Erdogan emphasized that reducing foreign dependence in energy remains one of Turkey's top strategic priorities.
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0: The Trump administration has proposed new tariffs of up to 12.5% on imports from 60 economies, including the EU, China, and other major trading partners, citing failures to curb goods made with forced labor and saying the measures aim to address unfair global trade practices.
2: The Trump administration has proposed placing more duties on imports from 60 economies. It cited failures to curb trade in goods made with forced labor, which it called unreasonable, and argued it restricted U.S. commerce. The duties would reach up to 10% or 12.5%. The proposals by the U.S. Trade Representative's Office, or USTR, is the latest finding from a Section 301 Unfair Trade Practices investigation. It comes as the Trump administration tries to rebuild its emergency tariffs after they were struck down in February by the U.S. Supreme Court. The USTR said it would impose 10% duties on imports from major economies including the EU, Taiwan and Britain, plus neighbours like Mexico and Canada. The trade agency also said it would impose additional duties of 12.5% on the other 45 countries it investigated. The US Trade Representative Jamieson Greer said the failure to address the importation of goods made with forced labour is unacceptable. He added it meant American workers were forced to compete globally on an unlevel playing field. The announcement comes ahead of the July 24th expiration of a 10% temporary tariff imposed by the Trump administration in February. The USTR further said it would exempt a number of products from the tariffs. Those included energy, rare earths and certain other metals, beef, coffee, pharmaceuticals, aircraft parts and other selected items. The USTR said it would accept public comments on the proposed tariffs and other remedies through July 6th. The EU responded negatively to the proposals early Wednesday. It called claims the bloc wasn't curbing trade in forced labour goods utterly absurd. Brussels further said any new US tariffs on EU goods on top of the rates agreed last year would be unacceptable, while China said it opposed all forms of unilateral tariffs and denied allegations of forced labour.
0: Inflation across the Eurozone was expected to rise to 3.2% in May, marking its highest level in nearly 3 years, as energy and services costs continue to drive price pressures, according to a flash estimate from Eurostat released on Tuesday.
3: Annual inflation in the Eurozone is expected to reach 3.2% in May, up from 3.0% in April, the highest level in nearly 3 years, showed data released Tuesday. Energy prices remained a key driver of inflation in May, rising 10.9% year-on-year, slightly higher than the 10.8% increase in April. Services inflation rose to 3.5% from 3.0% a month earlier, according to a flash estimate by Eurostat, the statistical office of the European Union. Among the Eurozone's largest economies, Germany's annual inflation rate is expected to be 2.7% in May, down from 2.9% in April. France's inflation is estimated to rise to 2.8% from 2.5%, Italy's to 3.3% from 2.8%, and Spain's to 3.6% from 3.5%. Germany was the only one of the four major economies to report a lower inflation rate than in the previous month, according to Eurostat data. The European Commission said in its spring economic forecast that the energy shock was pushing up inflation and weighing on economic growth. The Eurozone comprises 21 EU countries that share the euro currency following Bulgaria's accession in January.
4: Zirat Bank is with you all around the world.

0: The World Health Organization has confirmed over 320 Ebola virus cases in the Democratic Republic of Congo, marking a large drop in the number of suspected cases as hundreds were ruled out after an initial investigation.
1: There may be a tide turning in Africa's Ebola outbreak. The WHO said Tuesday there have been more than 320 confirmed cases of Ebola and scores of deaths in the Democratic Republic of Congo. But there was a large drop in suspected cases after an investigation ruled out hundreds of them. The Bundibugyo strain of the virus, which has reached neighbouring Uganda, has been a particular challenge. There's no approved vaccine for the strain, and delayed detection has left health teams at limited capacity, struggling to bring it under control. Despite these hurdles, Congo announced the same day that it had reopened its capital city airport. The decision came after a visit from the WHO chief, Tedros Adhanom Ghebreyesus, who said he saw some encouraging signs in the response. This has reversed a move some residents said had cut them off from critical supplies. The government said all passengers would have their body temperatures screened before boarding, and anyone with a fever would not be allowed on a flight. Meanwhile, in Kenya, a proposed US-backed Ebola quarantine facility triggered protests that have led to two deaths. Locals were angered at plans for a US Air Force base unit to house Americans exposed to the virus in Congo or Uganda. And a Kenyan court on Tuesday blocked the move for another 3 weeks in response to a legal advocacy group. But President William Ruto defended the plans.
2: That facility will be there to serve the people of Kenya and to serve our friends, including the Americans.
1: Health officials said Congo's Ebola outbreak is already the third largest on record and likely persisted undetected for weeks.
0: U.S. President Donald Trump appointed housing regulator Bill Pulte as acting director of national intelligence, placing a close political ally with no intelligence background in charge of America's spy agencies during a period of global tensions.
3: U.S. President Donald Trump appointed federal housing regulator Bill Pulte as acting director of national intelligence on Tuesday. Pulte is a political loyalist without national security experience, who will now lead the country's sprawling intelligence community during a time of war with Iran and global tensions. This includes the premier foreign spy service, the Central Intelligence Agency, and the National Security Agency, the massive agency that eavesdrops on foreign communications and helps defend the U.S. against cyber attacks. He will remain director of the Federal Housing Finance Agency and the chair of federally supported mortgage backers Fannie Mae and Freddie Mac. Tulsi Gabbard, Trump's first director of national intelligence, announced plans to leave the post in May. Reuters reported

0: to encourage prosecutions of the Republican president's perceived political enemies. He accused New York Attorney General Letitia James and California Senator Adam Schiff, both Democrats, and Federal Reserve Governor Lisa Cook of mortgage fraud. A federal grand jury refused to indict Letitia James in a Justice Department prosecution. Officials have not brought charges against Schiff, who denies the allegations. Trump attempted to fire Cook over Pulte's unsubstantiated accusations, but courts allowed her to remain in the role. The U.S. Supreme Court heard arguments in the case in January and appeared poised to rule in Cook's favor. Congressional Democrats denounced Pulte's appointment, with Senate Democratic leader Charles Schumer calling him a partisan thug. Pulte is heir to his family's residential development firm Pulte Group, which was founded by his grandfather in the 1950s.
1: Bangladeshi Foreign Minister Khalilur Rahman was elected president of the 81st session of the United Nations General Assembly on Tuesday after defeating Cyprus candidate Andreas Kakouris, marking a key appointment ahead of the next UN Secretary General selection process.
2: Bangladeshi Foreign Minister Khalilur Rahman was on Tuesday elected President of the United Nations General Assembly's 81st session, defeating Andreas Kakouris of Cyprus. Rahman served as Bangladesh's foreign minister since February and previously held the position of National Security Advisor and High Representative on the Rohingya issue. His presidency will coincide with one of the most consequential processes on the UN calendar, the selection of a successor to Secretary General Antonio Guterres, whose term ends on December 31st, 2026.
3: The UN will commence its ninth decade at a time when trust in our organization is being tested on multiple fronts. Scourges of conflict and war, from which our organization aimed to save our succeeding generations, continue to inflict untold sufferings. Development gains remain fragile and uncertain, and in some cases are regressing. Despite advancements in human rights, we witness a general backsliding of certain rights and freedoms across the world and shrinking humanitarian space. All this is happening at a time when multilateralism has come under increasing pressure and our organization faces financial stress.
2: Rahman, accepting the position, said trust in the organization was being tested on multiple fronts, citing ongoing conflicts, fragile development gains, backsliding on human rights, and growing financial stress on the UN.
1: Nationwide protests have continued across Bolivia for a fifth week as growing anger over the country's economic crisis and controversial land reforms fuels demands for President Rodrigo Paz to resign.
2: Nationwide, protests across Bolivia have been going on for 5 weeks. In previous weeks, President Paz signed a law that gives the military authority to intervene in domestic protests alongside police forces. Protesters are calling on President Rodrigo Paz to resign. Due to the country's worsening economic situation and a new law on agricultural land that could cause farmers to lose their land to banks. After weeks of intense protests and blockades, President Paz relocated his government outside the paralyzed capital, La Paz. In response to rising tensions, two Bolivian ministers resigned, but these resignations did not calm protesters who continue to demand that the president step down. Bolivians are suffering from shortages of food, fuel, and medicine caused by the blockades.
4: Que estamos optimizando el oxígeno en las unidades más importantes como ser UTI, como ser emergencias. 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

Turkey's national football team arrived in the U.S. on Tuesday as preparations intensify for the start of the FIFA World Cup 2026. Turkey's ambassador to the U.S. Sedat Önal and Consul General Resul Şahinol welcomed the team at Fort Lauderdale Hollywood International Airport in the state of Florida. The Turkish national team will play an international friendly at Inter Miami Stadium in preparation for their FIFA World Cup against Venezuela on June 6th. Following Venezuela friendly, Turkey will shift its focus to Group D play at the World Cup, where it is slated to face Australia on June 13th, Paraguay

0: on June 20th and host nation the US on June 26th. The Turkish national football team is expected to feature a blend of experienced veterans and emerging stars, including Hakan Çalhanoğlu, Arda Güler and Kenan Yıldız. Co-hosted by the US, Mexico and Canada, the 2026 FIFA World Cup begins on June 11th and will feature 48 nations competing through July 19th.
1: Thomas Hurdle took a backhand pass from Colton Sisson and beat Frederick Anderson from the slot with 3:24 left in the third period, lifting the Vegas Golden Knights past the Carolina Hurricanes 5-4 opener of the Stanley Cup Final. Hurdle's finish off Sisson's feed from the right faceoff circle broke a 4-4 tie and pushed the Golden Knights ahead in an entertaining back-and-forth start on the sport's biggest stage. It marked Vegas's seventh straight win of the playoffs, starting with the last two games of the six-game second-round series against Anaheim, and then the shocking four-game sweep of the President's Trophy-winning Colorado Avalanche. That series included Vegas erasing a 3-0 deficit to take Game 3. And now the Golden Knights have followed by rallying from another multi-goal deficit, this time 2-0 in the opening period against the team that finished second, only to the Avs in the regular season. Game 2 of the Best of 7 series is Thursday in Raleigh, with Vegas already having taken home ice away from the Hurricanes as it chases a second cup title in four seasons.
2: With 3:24 to go.
3: I thought both teams played good defense for certain minutes, other times not. You just never know what's going to happen. And I've said it all through the playoffs. It's a find-a-way league. We found a way tonight.
4: Hopefully, please ask me last time this question, because since playoff, you guys asking me all the time, and I think now I score a couple of goals, so we can be over. But obviously, it's not easy because everybody look at me. You know, I'm on the power play. You know, scoring last past 2 years, and I have like watch the YouTube videos how I score. You know, talk with family and stuff, and it wasn't like I wasn't getting chances. You know, it's like that's when you start worry when you don't have chances for a couple of games. But if you the chances keep coming, you just try the same thing, and eventually, you know, it was kind of lucky bounce, and everything started.
5: I mean, we had a good the crowd here is always great. And it was a great start. And then we had a pretty bad turnover to get them back in the game when there's really no reason for it. It's one thing when you're under siege. We really were under siege there, and we just kind of tossed it away, and then they made us pay on it. So, you know, you got to give them credit. That's a great team, and we were right there. We made a few mistakes that we got to try to clean up, and we've got to have a little better execution. Again, you're not winning this thing if you have those kind of errors and lack of execution.
6: Talking to my mom, and I was like, man, I'm still in awe, you know. I'm trying to adjust, and you know, walking up the hill with the uniform on, I was like, man, this is real, you know. And caught myself one point in practice, wasn't paying attention because I was like, dang, I'm a Patriot, you know. You know, and just trying to take it all in as much as I can, you know. Obviously, I got back to work quickly, but it's levels to it, and I'm like I said, I'm enjoying it. It's just obviously I know this ain't heaven, but you know, it's close to it. Oh, I did not like him. Yeah, I mean, I can say that, you know. But what I've grown into, man, he's a great guy. He's a great guy, and he coaches hard. He holds the guys accountable, you know. I'm not saying that lightly. He really does, you know. And he leads this group, leads the team, you know. And honestly, I believe that he's daring somebody to challenge him, so he can show you, you know, he still thinks he can play. So, yeah.
7: Wow, that's incredible. a little bit scary, to be honest. Got everything. World Cup ready, World Cup ball, World Cup boots.

0: World Cup kit. The tape on the hands and everything is pretty, it's just kind of my image, I guess, from what people see when I'm on the pitch. The hairline, I asked him to do it a little better, to be honest. So I literally like looking in the mirror, to be honest with you. I think it's pretty cool. I mean, I'm thinking back to if I was a kid and kind of seeing one of my like England heroes and being able to take a picture and being so realistic, I think, for sure the kids are going to love it, especially with the World Cup coming up as well, you know. So if I could immortalise another English sporting icon, I'd have to go for my good friend Justin Rose. Justin's run a major championship, he's won Olympic gold, he's won FedEx Cup, he's had an amazing career. I think he's been a great servant to all English sportsmen. We'd love to see my boy Justin get one for sure.
1: That actually might be real hair.
2: I actually had to look twice because I thought it was actually it.
3: Yeah. I reckon it looks actually like proper real. Like the eyes and yeah.
4: Sponsored by Halkbank.

The Watchtonight News. I'm Elifsa Çola and we're broadcasting live from Istanbul. Let's start the bulletin with the headlines. The United States of House of Representatives voted to limit President Donald Trump's ability to continue the war with Iran, signaling growing bipartisan opposition to the prolonged conflict. Lebanon and Israel announced a new ceasefire agreement following U.S.-mediated negotiations with Iran, with Washington, aimed at containing a conflict linked to broader regional tensions involving Iran. A group of Muslim-majority countries led by Turkey condemned repeated Israeli settlers' incursions into the Al-Aqsa Mosque compound, warning against ongoing violations in occupied East Jerusalem.

0: The Republican-led U.S. House of Representatives voted to limit President Donald Trump's war powers regarding Iran, reflecting growing bipartisan unease over the prolonged conflict.
1: Concurrent resolution is adopted.
2: The Republican-led U.S. House of Representatives has voted to rein in President Donald Trump's war against Iran. Lawmakers approved a war powers resolution directing Trump to withdraw U.S. troops unless Congress declares war or authorizes the use of military force. The measure passed 215 to 208, with four Republicans joining Democrats. The vote is largely symbolic for now, as the measure would still need Senate approval. Still, it reflects unease among some Republicans over Trump's handling of the conflict. It also marks a rare bipartisan effort to curb presidential powers as the war has entered a fourth month. Three previous war powers resolutions had failed in the House by increasingly slim margins. In the Senate, a separate but similar measure advanced last month, but a full vote has not yet been scheduled. The House vote comes as some Republicans begin to break with Trump on other issues, including Ukraine aid, a proposed weaponization fund, and his pick for acting National Intelligence Director.
3: The Constitution makes it clear the declaration of war is the authority and the responsibility of Congress.
2: Democrats have called on Trump to come to Congress for authorization to use military force in the Iran conflict. They argue that the conflict, which began with joint U.S.-Israeli strikes in late February, lacks a clear strategy and is driving up costs at home. The Trump administration insists that the war is necessary for national security, citing the need to prevent Iran from developing a nuclear weapon.
0: U.S. Secretary of State Marco Rubio said that Washington has not offered Iran sanctions relief in exchange for reopening the Strait of Hormuz as pressure grows over the ongoing conflict and rising energy prices.
4: It's been discussed, that's not been offered.
5: U.S. Secretary of State Marco Rubio said on Tuesday that President Donald Trump's negotiating team has not offered Iran sanctions relief in exchange for reopening the Strait of Hormuz, and insisted instead that any sanctions relief was tied to Tehran giving up its nuclear program.
4: Any sanctions relief is condition-based, which means it has to be in return for the reason why those sanctions were put in place in the first place, which is their nuclear program. If they agree to give up those things, there will be sanctions relief associated with their commitment and compliance with those agreements. Relief.
5: This was the first time Rubio has publicly testified in Congress since the Iran war began, and comes as lawmakers on both sides of the aisle

0: have been increasingly questioning the war as it enters its fourth month. Senator Jeanne Shaheen, the top Democrat on the Foreign Relations panel, blasted Rubio for failing to provide information to Congress about the administration's plans.
1: You sent Congress a war powers notification saying we are not in active hostilities with Iran. While the U.S. was conducting strikes against Iran and Iran was bombing U.S. embassies and bases throughout the Middle East. That was not consultation. It was an attempt to avoid answering to this committee and this Congress about this war.
0: Iran wants an interim agreement with sanctions relief that would allow it access to billions of dollars in oil revenue. But Washington has continued to add sanctions against Iranian actors while talks have taken place. Americans, meanwhile, have voiced mounting frustration over rising prices. And Trump's fellow Republicans hope he can get the Strait of Hormuz reopened to lower U.S. gas prices before November's elections, which will decide whether the party retains its slim majorities in Congress.
2: Lebanon and Israel announced that they have reached an understanding for a full ceasefire in Washington amidst wider regional tensions involving Iran, marking one of the largest political breakthroughs in the decades-long Lebanese-Israeli conflict.
3: Lebanon and Israel said on Wednesday they had agreed to implement a ceasefire, following negotiations in Washington aimed at ending the conflict tied to wider regional tensions involving Iran. Here's U.S. State Department Chief of Staff Daniel Haller.
4: As a result of U.S.-led negotiations, Israel and Lebanon agreed to the implementation of a ceasefire. The ceasefire is contingent on a complete cessation of Hezbollah fire and the evacuation of all Hezbollah operatives from the south of Tamim Sefer.
3: Under U.S. guidance, both sides also agreed to set up pilot zones, where the Lebanese armed forces would take full control, removing all non-state armed groups. The agreement builds on a previous truce reached in April that was extended in May, though violence had continued. Israeli drone strikes killed at least six people in southern Lebanon on Wednesday, according to Lebanese security sources. While Israel said it intercepted what it described as hostile aircraft, likely launched from Hezbollah. A separate U.S. brokered deal earlier this week had already led to a pause in attacks on Beirut's southern suburbs and cross-border fire. Israel launched its offensive in March after Hezbollah fired across the border in support of Tehran. Iran says any peace deal with the U.S. must also include a ceasefire for Lebanon. Oil prices eased on Thursday morning in Asia, falling by less than 1%, with crude hovering just below $100 a barrel, as the ceasefire raised hopes for a broader deal to end the region's conflict.
2: President Donald Trump was reportedly outraged by Israel's latest military operations in Lebanon, leading to another heated exchange with Prime Minister Benjamin Netanyahu. Reports that Trump referred to Netanyahu as crazy have intensified speculation about a possible rift between the longtime allies.
5: In January 2024, the publication Axios reported that the United States president at the time, Joe Biden, was running out of patience with Israeli Prime Minister Benjamin Netanyahu. Israel's genocidal war on Gaza had been raging for months by that point, and Biden was facing public backlash over U.S. support for the conflict. The assault would continue for the rest of Biden's term and bleed into the first 10 months of Donald Trump's second presidency. Since then, media outlets have continued to publish anonymous accounts of rifts and frustrating calls between Trump and the Israeli prime minister. But U.S. support for its Middle East ally has never wavered. Axios reported that Trump called Netanyahu crazy and berated him over Israel's escalation in Lebanon. Around the same time, an Israeli attack killed six people, including two children, in the southern Lebanese town of Al-Marwaniya. Experts say that despite leaks of feuds and harsh words between U.S. leaders and Netanyahu, policies are ultimately what matters, and they have changed very little. The latest report comes as Trump faces increasing pressure from his Democratic rivals and segments of his base over his handling of the war on Iran, which he launched jointly with Netanyahu on February 28th. The conflict, which saw Iran close the Strait of Hormuz, has sent gasoline prices soaring in the U.S. and fueled inflation. Critics have accused Trump of allowing Israel to drag the U.S. into a war that does not advance Washington's priorities.

0: With negotiations to end the war stagnating, Israel's escalation in Lebanon, and its threat to bomb Beirut risks derailing the fragile truce that came into effect in April. Iranian officials have suggested that they cut off contact with the U.S. over the Israeli attacks in Lebanon. Before the Axios report, Trump announced he had spoken to Netanyahu and an unidentified Hezbollah representative, and both sides agreed that all shooting will stop. But Netanyahu was quick to assert that the Israeli military will continue to operate as planned in southern Lebanon, where it is deepening its invasion and turning entire towns into rubble. Advocates say Israeli atrocities in Lebanon and across the region could not have happened without U.S. backing. Since the start of Israel's genocidal war on Gaza in October 2023, the U.S. has provided Israel with nearly $25 billion in military aid, helped fend off retaliatory Iranian attacks against the country, and vetoed several ceasefire resolutions at the United Nations Security Council. 2 weeks earlier, Axios also reported that the White House had scolded Netanyahu over Israel's ceasefire violations in Gaza. The White House message to Netanyahu was, "If you want to ruin your reputation and show that you don't abide by agreements, be our guest. But we won't allow you to ruin President Trump's reputation after he brokered the deal in Gaza," the publication quoted a U.S. official as saying. Few people know the exact content of high-level calls at the White House. Sometimes top officials, including members of the National Security Council, sit in on conversations between the president and world leaders after briefings.
1: Nearly 8 months after a fragile ceasefire took effect in Gaza, Palestinians in Khan Yunis say that the life remains defined by displacement, destruction, and constant struggle to survive.
0: Nearly 8 months into a fragile ceasefire between Israel and Hamas, Palestinians in the southern Gaza city say that daily life remains dominated by displacement, destruction, and uncertainty. Residents say that growing regional tensions involving Lebanon, Iran, and the United States have pushed Gaza out of the international spotlight despite continuing violence and worsening humanitarian conditions. Many families remain unable to return to their homes and continue living in overcrowded tent camps surrounded by rubble and damaged infrastructure.
2: تهجرنا ودمرت بيوتنا وغلاء معيشة وضمار وحياة تعب وشيل نقل مي من مسافات بعيدة وحياة صارت مقرفة خالص.
0: Displaced Palestinians describe severe hardship, including shortages of water, high living costs, and the constant burden of carrying fuel and supplies through devastated streets. Since the ceasefire reached in October, Gaza has continued witnessing near daily Israeli strikes and military fire, with hundreds of Palestinians reported killed, according to Gaza health officials.
1: Three patients and wounded Palestinians were evacuated through the Rafah crossing for medical treatment abroad amid a severe health crisis in Gaza and ongoing restrictions on medical transfers.
0: 33 patients and wounded Palestinians, accompanied by 40 relatives and caregivers, were evacuated from the Gaza Strip through the Rafah border crossing as part of a medical transfer coordinated by the World Health Organization. The group departed from the Palestine Red Crescent Society's Field Rehabilitation Hospital in Khan Yunis before traveling to the Rafah border crossing, where they left Gaza to receive specialized medical treatment abroad. Among those evacuated was cancer patient Mahir Al-Ahras, who said he had been waiting for an opportunity to seek treatment outside.

0: inside Gaza due to the lack of medicines and advanced healthcare services available in the territory. He described the Rafah crossing as a vital lifeline for patients suffering from serious illnesses. The evacuation comes as Gaza's healthcare system continues to face severe challenges following months of conflict and damage to medical infrastructure. Hospitals across the enclave have struggled with shortages of medicines, equipment, and specialized services, leaving many critically injured and chronically ill patients in need of treatment outside the territory. In a statement issued on May 19th, Gaza's health ministry said the number of patients permitted to leave for treatment remains far below the actual need. The ministry called for efforts to accelerate the evacuation process, noting that thousands of patients and wounded individuals registered for treatment abroad are still awaiting permission to travel. The Palestine Red Crescent Society previously reported that since the partial reopening of the Rafah border crossing on February 2nd, only about 700 wounded patients have been able to leave Gaza for medical care. The organization estimated that approximately 18,000 patients and injured people remain in need of treatment abroad. Despite a ceasefire that took effect on October 10th, 2025, restrictions at border crossings have continued. Israeli authorities announced on February 28th that all crossings, including Rafah, would remain closed until further notice. The crossing was later reopened on March 19th, but only for limited pedestrian movement. The Rafah border crossing remains Gaza's primary gateway to the outside world, and humanitarian organizations continue to stress the importance of expanding access for medical evacuations as healthcare needs across the territory remain critical.
1: For the first time since the start of the Gaza conflict, Al-Azhar High School students have returned to in-person exams, marking a major step toward educational normalcy.
0: For the first time since the outbreak of the conflict in the Gaza Strip more than 2 years ago, high school students enrolled in all Azhar institutes have begun taking their end-of-year examinations in person. The exams, organized under the supervision of Egypt's Al-Azhar University, are scheduled to continue for 2 weeks. On the opening day of the examination period, hundreds of students from various parts of the Gaza Strip gathered at an institute center in Gaza City to sit for their tests. The return to in-person examinations marks a significant moment for students whose education has been heavily disrupted by the ongoing conflict and its impact on daily life across the enclave. Despite the challenging conditions, students arrived at the examination center hoping to continue their academic progress and complete an important stage of their education. Education officials overseeing the exams said the process was arranged in coordination with Al-Azhar authorities in Egypt to ensure that students could complete the academic year and receive accredited results. The examinations are expected to continue over the coming days, providing students with a rare opportunity to resume a key aspect of normal educational life amid the ongoing humanitarian and security challenges facing the Gaza Strip.
1: A group of major Muslim countries led by Turkey strongly condemned repeated incursions by extremist Israeli settlers into the Al-Aqsa Mosque compound, warning that Israeli actions are escalating tensions in occupied East Jerusalem.
0: The foreign ministers of Turkey, Egypt, Indonesia, Jordan, Pakistan, Qatar, Saudi Arabia, and the United Arab Emirates issued a joint statement condemning continued incursions by extremist Israeli settlers into the Al-Aqsa Mosque compound in occupied East Jerusalem. The ministers denounced the visits, which were carried out under the protection of Israeli forces, as well as the raising of Israeli flags inside the courtyards of the holy site.
2: The foreign ministers of the Republic of Turkey, Arab Republic of Egypt, Republic of Indonesia, the Hashemite Kingdom of Jordan, Islamic Republic of Pakistan, State of Qatar, Kingdom of Saudi Arabia, and United Arab Emirates condemn in the strongest terms the continued incursions by extremist Israeli settlers into Al-Aqsa Mosque, Al-Haram Al-Sharif, under the protection of the Israeli forces, as well as the raising of the Israeli flag within its courtyards.
0: The statement also condemned the systematic Israeli measures aimed at changing the historical, legal, and demographic character of occupied East Jerusalem and undermining the status of Islamic and Christian holy sites.
2: The foreign ministers further condemned the continued and systematic violations and measures carried out by Israel, the occupying power, aimed at altering the historical, legal, and demographic character of occupied East Jerusalem and undermining the sanctity and status of its Islamic and Christian holy sites. They reaffirmed their categorical rejection of any attempts to alter the historical and legal status quo in Jerusalem and its Islamic and Christian holy sites, and stress on its preservation while recognizing the special role of the historical Hashemite custodianship in this regard.
0: The joint statement emphasized that the entire Al-Aqsa Mosque compound remains an exclusive Muslim place of worship. The statement also reaffirmed support for the Palestinian people and for the establishment of an independent Palestinian state based on the 1967 borders with East Jerusalem as its capital, while backing efforts toward a comprehensive two-state solution.
2: They further reaffirmed their support for all efforts aimed at ending the Israeli occupation and achieving a just, lasting, and comprehensive peace based on the two-state solution in accordance with international law, the relevant United Nations resolutions, and the Arab Peace Initiative.
1: Turkish President Recep Tayyip Erdogan and Armenian Prime Minister Nikol Pashinyan discussed efforts to advance normalization and regional cooperation during a phone call focused on improving ties between Ankara and Yerevan.
0: Turkish President Recep Tayyip Erdogan and Armenian Prime Minister Nikol Pashinyan discussed efforts to advance engagement between Ankara and Yerevan during a phone call focused on regional developments and the ongoing normalization process. Erdogan said that the normalization process between Ankara and Yerevan is continuing through steps aimed at paving the way for direct trade and stronger practical cooperation between the neighboring countries. The Turkish president also reaffirmed Ankara's commitment to supporting peace, dialogue, and long-term stability across the region. The phone call marked the latest high-level contact between the two leaders as both sides continue gradual efforts to improve bilateral relations after decades of tensions. Ankara and Yerevan appointed special envoys in late 2021 to oversee the normalization process following renewed regional diplomacy after the Karabakh conflict. The two countries also resumed commercial flights in 2022 after a two-year suspension, signaling limited progress in rebuilding ties.
3: Ziraat Bank is with you all around the world.

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1: Inflation across the Eurozone was expected to rise to 3.2% in May, marking its highest level in nearly 3 years as energy and services costs continued to drive price pressures, according to flash estimate from the Eurostat released on Tuesday.
2: Annual inflation in the Eurozone is expected to reach 3.2% in May, up from 3.0% in April, the highest level in nearly 3 years, showed data released Tuesday. Energy prices remained a key driver of inflation in May, rising 10.9% year-on-year, slightly higher than the 10.8% increase in April. Services inflation rose to 3.5% from 3.0% a month earlier, according to a flash estimate by Eurostat, the statistical office of the European Union. Among the Eurozone's largest economies, Germany's annual inflation rate is expected to be 2.7% in May, down from 2.9% in April. France's inflation is estimated to rise to 2.8% from 2.5%, Italy's to 3.3% from 2.8%, and Spain's to 3.6% from 3.5%. Germany was the only one of the four major economies to report a lower inflation rate than in the previous month, according to Eurostat data. The European Commission said in its spring economic forecast that the energy shock was pushing up inflation and weighing on economic growth. The Eurozone comprises 21 EU countries that share the euro currency following Bulgaria's accession in January.
1: Britain is inviting the public to help choose which animals will appear on the next generation of banknotes, replacing famous historical figures with wildlife symbols.
3: Which animals would you like to see on Britain's next banknotes? Foxes and puffins are on a short list of wildlife to appear on the new currency. The chosen animals will replace historic figures, including World War II leader Winston Churchill, novelist Jane Austen, and mathematician Alan Turing.
4: I like badgers and hedgehogs. We'll put them on.
5: Foxes? Yeah, why not?
3: Now, the public can recommend which animals they want to feature before July 3rd.
6: Maybe put the unicorn on a 20 and the lion on a 50 or something like that.
7: I'd like to see a red kite, so symbolic of the Chiltern Hills, where I'm from. I think it's a national treasure.
3: A consultation last year chose the theme. In total, the Bank of England and wildlife experts have selected 18 animals, including curlew, dragonfly, and kingfisher, for the public to choose from. But not everyone is happy.
8: I'm not sure if this is really a priority at the moment. However, I think what I'd like to see is a combination of native animals and also historical figures as well.
3: Leaders of Britain's opposition political parties have all said it'll remove important figures from the public eye. The reigning British monarch, which has been on British banknotes since 1960, will stay on the next series. A decision is expected by the end of 2026, and the new banknotes will not be in circulation for several years.
9: Zirat Bank is with you all around the world.

0: After a short break, we're back, so let's continue. Millions of Cubans struggle to go to about their daily lives as U.S. sanctions and fuel blockade choke the nation's already struggling economy, though many say decades of economic hardship have prepared them to endure shortages.
1: In Havana, survival has become part of daily life for Felicia de la Caridad Alvarez, a former hospital custodian who has one blind eye and chronic illnesses.
2: We've been without water for 6 months. Yesterday we hit 48 hours without power.
1: Despite U.S. sanctions and fuel restrictions, and despite President Donald Trump's announcement in early January that Cuba was ready to fall, millions of Cubans, like Alvarez, are still going. And their government is still in charge. Resistir, meaning to resist, is a central tenet of Cuba's decades-old communist revolution. And Cubans have had years of practice surviving hardships under the island's struggling state-run economy, long plagued with shortages. Street sellers like Diosmel Ortega show just how resourceful the population is.
3: Everything right now, absolutely everything, practically all these little things that we have here comes from the trash. People come here a lot to buy little things, whether it's a hose, a book, a CD, or even straws. And sometimes you just stand there and think, are people really going to want a straw that someone found? Because everyone knows and is aware that it's from the trash.
1: Cuba-based sociologist Luis Emilio Aybar says society is resilient because it hasn't had any other choice. But there's no doubt the impact is very severe, especially if it drags on, he says, because it's very difficult for a country to survive without fuel. Blackouts have increased in recent weeks, according to Aybar, as have protests, which see residents vent their frustration by banging on pots. That's despite the government's general intolerance for uprisings. Still, the spirit of Resistir lives on in those like Omaira Blanca, who survived the hardships of the 1990s after Cuba's former patron, the Soviet Union, collapsed. We Cubans are fighters, she says. With the little we have, we survive and keep moving forward. That's just how it is. That's how we Cubans are.
0: Russia launched a massive wave of missile and drone strikes across Ukraine, causing deaths, injuries and widespread damage as both sides reported major attacks.
4: Russia carried out large-scale overnight strikes on Ukraine starting Monday evening, resulting in at least 18 deaths and dozens of injuries, according to the Ukrainian media. The Russian Defense Ministry reported on the same day that it intercepted and destroyed nearly 150 Ukrainian drones while conducting extensive strikes on Ukrainian facilities. In its latest report on Tuesday, the Russian Defense Ministry said its air defense forces intercepted and destroyed these drones in Belgorod, Bryansk, and other regions. According to the ministry, the Russian forces also used long-range precision weapons launched from air, land, and sea, including hypersonic aeroballistic missiles, to hit Ukrainian defense industry facilities and military infrastructure in Kiev, Zaporizhzhia,

0: Ukrainian Minister of Internal Affairs Ihor Klimenko said via social media that the attacks caused casualties and damage across several regions, with the heaviest damage reported in Kyiv, Dnipropetrovsk, and Kharkiv. The Ukrainian Ministry of Energy said on Tuesday that power outages have occurred in some areas, including Kyiv, Dnipropetrovsk, Sumy, Zaporizhzhia, and Kharkiv. The Ukrainian Air Force also said that Russian forces had launched 73 missiles, including 8 Zircon hypersonic cruise missiles, into Ukraine. In addition, the Russian military deployed 656 drones. The Ukrainian Air Defense and Electronic Warfare units had intercepted some of the missiles and drones. Russian armed forces are launching systematic strikes against Ukraine's military infrastructure in Kyiv and other cities, Kremlin spokesperson Dmitry Peskov told a press conference on Tuesday. The spokesperson said Russia remains open to peace talks with Ukraine, but the conflict will continue if Ukraine continues to reject genuine negotiations and serious decisions aimed at achieving a peaceful settlement. He added that negotiations on the Ukraine conflict remain on hold, although Moscow is maintaining contact with Washington through existing channels.
1: Russian missile and drone strikes caused widespread destruction across Ukraine overnight as civilians in Kyiv and other cities faced another wave of deadly aerial attacks.
2: I'm here at the scene of one of many districts here in Kyiv that was struck in a Russian drone and missile attack overnight. As you can see, people behind me are trying to clear out their homes of rubble, and that there was extensive damage done to this particular residential building. Russia launched hundreds of drones and dozens of missiles overnight across the country. It trapped people under the rubble of their own homes. In the central city of Dnipro, for example, a three-year-old's body was removed by rescuers from under the rubble along with their mother. Now, people in Kyiv have been bracing for this attack. They've been on edge for days after Russia warned foreign diplomats to evacuate, saying that such an attack was coming. No diplomats have appeared to have heeded that call, however. Russia has recently stepped up its air campaign against Ukraine, largely in response to battlefield setbacks. And that's thanks to Ukraine's improved mid-strike capabilities that have not only managed to slow Russian advances, but also retake some territory. Russia's strategy right now appears to be to exploit Ukraine's vulnerability when it comes to air defense missiles that intercept ballistics in particular. So what that means is that residents here are particularly vulnerable to ballistic missile attacks, even if air defenses are managing to intercept the majority of drones.
1: Protests broke out in the United Kingdom's Southampton following the murder of an English student who was handcuffed by police as he was dying, leaving the country's law enforcement under heavy scrutiny.
0: Hundreds gathered in Southampton to protest the killing of Henry Nowak, who was handcuffed as he lay dying from stab wounds. The protest began outside Southampton Central Police Station before marching to near the crime scene and resulting in clashes with police. Protesters threw bricks, bins, and other objects at police officers who pushed back with pepper spray and used riot shields. British police faced a national backlash on Tuesday over the inflammatory case of the 18-year-old student who was handcuffed as he lay dying from stab wounds after his killer falsely alleged a racist attack. Henry Nowak died after the knife attack in the southern England city of Southampton last December. His killer, Vikram Digwa, a 23-year-old Sikh man, was sentenced to life in prison, having lied to police at the time that Nowak had assaulted him. Prime Minister Keir Starmer said there were serious questions to answer, including how allegations of racism informed or fed into the decision-making in that particular case.
3: Henry Nowak was a kind, thoughtful, and much-loved young man. And this has understandably been devastating for his parents, for his family.

0: family and everybody who knew him. And I have seen the body cam footage. It's harrowing. And I have to say, as a father of a 17-year-old boy, I felt sick watching it. It is absolutely right that the IOPC are looking at this. There are clearly serious questions that need to be addressed, not least how accusations of racism informed the decision making in this case. But my thoughts, I'm sure the thoughts of everybody in the country, are with Henry's family. His life has been stolen, and they are understandably devastated.
1: The World Health Organization has confirmed over 320 Ebola virus cases in the Democratic Republic of Congo, marking a large drop in the number of suspected cases as hundreds were ruled out after an initial investigation.
2: There may be a tide turning in Africa's Ebola outbreak. The WHO said Tuesday there have been more than 320 confirmed cases of Ebola and scores of deaths in the Democratic Republic of Congo. But there was a large drop in suspected cases after an investigation ruled out hundreds of them. The Bundibugyo strain of the virus, which has reached neighbouring Uganda, has been a particular challenge. There's no approved vaccine for the strain, and delayed detection has left health teams at limited capacity, struggling to bring it under control. Despite these hurdles, Congo announced the same day that it had reopened its capital city airport. The decision came after a visit from the WHO chief, Tedros Adhanom Ghebreyesus, who said he saw some encouraging signs in the response. This has reversed a move some residents said had cut them off from critical supplies. The government said all passengers would have their body temperatures screened before boarding, and anyone with a fever would not be allowed on a flight. Meanwhile, in Kenya, a proposed US-backed Ebola quarantine facility triggered protests that have led to two deaths. Locals were angered at plans for a US Air Force base unit to house Americans exposed to the virus in Congo or Uganda. And a Kenyan court on Tuesday blocked the move for another 3 weeks in response to a legal advocacy group. But President William Ruto defended the plans.
3: That facility will be there to serve the people of Kenya and to serve our friends, including the Americans.
2: Health officials said Congo's Ebola outbreak is already the third largest on record and likely persisted undetected for weeks.
1: And this is all of the world news for this hour. Now we continue with World of Sports. Stay tuned for more on 8 News.

0: Turkey's national football team arrived in the US on Tuesday as preparations intensify for the start of the FIFA World Cup 2026. Turkey's ambassador to the US, Sedat Önal, and Consul General Resul Şahinol welcomed the team at Fort Lauderdale Hollywood International Airport in the state of Florida. The Turkish national team will play an international friendly at Inter Miami Stadium in preparation for their FIFA World Cup against Venezuela on June 6th. Following Venezuela friendly, Turkey will shift its focus to Group D play at the World Cup, where it is slated to face Australia on June 13th, Paraguay on June 20th, and host nation the US on June 26th. The Turkish national football team is expected to feature a blend of experienced veterans and emerging stars, including Hakan Çalhanoğlu, Arda Güler, and Kenan Yıldız. Co-hosted by the US, Mexico, and Canada, the 2026 FIFA World Cup begins on June 11th and will feature 48 nations competing through July 19th.
1: Thomas Hurdle took a backhand pass from Colton Sisson and beat Frederick Anderson from the slot with 3:24 left in the third period, lifting the

0: Vegas Golden Knights pass the Carolina Hurricanes 5-4 opener of the Stanley Cup Final. Hurdle's finish off Sisson's feed from the right faceoff circle broke a 4-4 tie and pushed the Golden Knights ahead in an entertaining back-and-forth start on the sport's biggest stage. It marked Vegas's 7th straight win of the playoffs, starting with the last two games of the 6-game second-round series against Anaheim. And then the shocking 4-game sweep of the President's Trophy-winning Colorado Avalanche. That series included Vegas erasing a 3-0 deficit to take Game 3. And now the Golden Knights have followed by rallying from another multi-goal deficit, this time 2-0 in the opening period against the team that finished second, only to the Avs in the regular season. Game 2 of the Best of 7 series is Thursday in Raleigh, with Vegas already having taken home ice away from the Hurricanes as it chases a second cup title in 4 seasons.
1: With 3:24 to go.
2: I thought both teams played good defense for certain minutes, other times not. You just never know what's going to happen. And I've said it all through the playoffs. It's a find-a-way league. We found a way tonight.
3: Hopefully, please ask me last time this question, because since playoff, you guys asking me all the time, and I think now I score a couple of goals, so we can be over. But obviously, it's not easy because everybody look at me. You know, I'm on the power play. You know, scoring last past 2 years, and I have watched the YouTube videos how I score. You know, talk with family and stuff, and it wasn't like I wasn't getting chances. You know, it's like that's when you start worry when you don't have chances for a couple of games. But if the chances keep coming, you just try the same thing, and eventually, you know, it was kind of lucky bounce, and everything started.
4: I mean, we had a good the crowd here is always great. It was a great start. Then we had a pretty bad turnover to get them back in the game when there's really no reason for it. It's one thing when you're under siege. We really were under siege there, and we just kind of tossed it away, and then they made us pay on it. So, you know, you got to give them credit. That's a great team, and we were right there. We made a few mistakes that we got to try to clean up, and we've got to have a little better execution. Again, you're not winning this thing if you have those kind of errors and lack of execution.
5: Talking to my mom, and I was like, man, I'm still in awe, you know, I'm trying to adjust and, you know, walking up the hill with the uniform on. I was like, man, this is real, you know. And caught myself one point in practice, wasn't paying attention because I was like, dang, I'm a Patriot, you know. You know, and just trying to take it all in as much as I can. I got back to work quickly, but it's levels to it. And I'm, like I said, I'm enjoying it. It's obviously, I know this ain't heaven, but you know, it's close to it. I did not like him. I can say that, you know, but what I've grown into, he's a great guy. He's a great guy. And he coaches hard. He holds his guys accountable, you know. I'm not saying that lightly. He really does, you know. And he leads this group, leads the team, you know. And honestly, I believe that he's daring somebody to challenge him, so he can show you. You know, he still thinks he can play. So, yeah.
6: Wow, that's incredible. It's a little bit scary, to be honest. Got everything. World Cup ready, World Cup ball, World Cup boots, World Cup kit. The tape on the hands and everything is pretty, it's just kind of my image, I guess, from what people see when I'm on the pitch. The hairline, I asked him to do it a little better, to be honest. So I literally like looking in the mirror, to be honest with you. I think it's pretty cool. I mean, I'm thinking back to if I was a kid and kind of seeing one of my like England heroes and being able to take a picture and being so realistic, I think, yeah, for sure, the kids are going to love it, especially with the World Cup coming up as well, you know. So if I could immortalise another English sporting icon, I'd have to go for my good friend Justin Rose. You know, Justin's run a major championship, he's won Olympic gold, he's won FedEx Cup. He's had an amazing career. I think he's been a great servant to, you know, all English sportsmen. We'd love to see my boy Justin get one for sure.
7: Can I ask you about the real hair?

0: I actually had to look twice because I thought it was actually it.
1: Yeah. I reckon it looks actually like proper real. Like the eyes and yeah.
2: Sponsored by Holland.

Founded in 1999 in Vienna, Austria, VakıfBank International AG operates branches in Vienna, Frankfurt, and Cologne, as well as a representative office in Budapest, employing 73 staff members. The bank plays a significant role in strengthening economic relations and foreign trade between Turkey, Austria, and Germany. It primarily focuses on financing the commercial activities of its corporate clients and investing in bonds. With a strong capital and liquidity structure, the bank reached a total asset size of €991 million by the end of 2024. Thanks to its strong brand recognition, it serves approximately 13,000 customers across a broad base.

Every story is part of a bigger picture. This is a global conversation, live and unfiltered. The defining issues of our age, the decisions that shape debate, every story counts. A fast-changing world told through stories that endure. Events that define economies, societies, and political landscapes. A News. Perspectives change. Truth remains. Discover the truth for justice.

Hello, I'm Sudoza with your global weather updates. Let's start. We begin in Europe, where dark clouds continue to sweep quickly across the region. Bucharest will be rainy, reaching 24 degrees. Athens is partly cloudy at 29. Farther west, temperatures continue to

drop. Moscow is partly cloudy at 23 degrees and London is rainy at 16. Across the Balkans, summer has firmly set in. Zagreb is partly cloudy at 26 degrees, while Sarajevo is rainy at 24. It's getting warmer for the Middle East, though. Beirut is partly cloudy at 27 degrees and Gaza has similar weather at 28. In South Asia, Baku is at 22 degrees and New Delhi is cloudy at 38. Farther east, Shanghai is rainy at 28, while Jakarta is cloudy at 33. Across Africa, Tripoli is sunny at 32 degrees. Cape Town is partly cloudy at 17. In North America, Mexico City is rainy at 25 degrees. New York is partly cloudy for today. In South America, Rio de Janeiro is cloudy at 32 degrees, while Santiago has similar weather at 20. Across Oceania, Sydney will be cloudy and Melbourne is rainy at 14 degrees. That's today's global weather update. Stay tuned for more news and forecasts here on ANews.

onward. I would like to describe

0: Global tensions are entering a new and highly fragile phase as the U.S.-Iran ceasefire hangs in the balance, with warnings from President Trump that the agreement could collapse if American troops are targeted. At the same time, diplomacy across multiple fronts remains under strain, from stalled Iran nuclear negotiations to repeated failures of short-term truces in the Russia-Ukraine war, raising new questions about the credibility of global peace efforts. In parallel, NATO is preparing for a historic summit in Ankara, where President Trump's attendance and calls for major structural reforms are placing the alliance at a critical turning point amid internal divisions and shifting burden-sharing demands. Joining me today to discuss all the latest developments are Daily Sabah's editorial coordinator, Dr. Mehmet Çelik, and Dr. Valeria Jernota, the scientific director of the Chespi Observatory on Turkey.
1: Concurrent resolution is adopted.
2: The Republican-led U.S. House of Representatives has voted to rein in President Donald Trump's war against Iran. Lawmakers approved a war powers resolution directing Trump to withdraw U.S. troops unless Congress declares war or authorizes the use of military force. The measure passed 215-208, with four Republicans joining Democrats. The vote is largely symbolic for now, as the measure would still need Senate approval. Still, it reflects unease among some Republicans over Trump's handling of the conflict. It also marks a rare bipartisan effort to curb presidential powers as the war has entered a fourth month. Three previous war powers resolutions had failed in the House by increasingly slim margins. In the Senate, a separate but similar measure advanced last month, but a full vote has not yet been scheduled. The House vote comes as some Republicans begin to break with Trump on other issues, including Ukraine aid, a proposed weaponization fund, and his pick for acting National Intelligence Director.
3: The Constitution makes it clear the declaration of war is the authority and the responsibility of Congress.
2: Democrats have called on Trump to come to Congress for authorization to use military force in the Iran conflict. They argue that the conflict, which began with joint U.S.-Israeli strikes in late February, lacks a clear strategy and is driving up costs at home. The Trump administration insists that the war is necessary for national security, citing the need to prevent Iran from developing a nuclear weapon.
0: Welcome back to the program. Dr. Mehmet Çelik, Daily Sabah's editorial coordinator. Welcome to Turkey's Diplomacy.
4: Thank you, Umar.
0: Mehmet, multiple things to discuss today. The war in Iran, what's happening in Lebanon. But today, we'll start with the NATO summit, Mehmet, starting on the 7th of July to the 8th of July. So many things now, Mehmet. There's Ukraine. There's Iran. There are divisions. And then there's President Trump as well, who has said that, for me, NATO seems like a useless alliance. There have been statements, Mehmet, but the most important thing is that it's being held in Ankara. I want to ask you, Mehmet, what role can Turkey play here to strengthen the alliance, considering that there are so many differences right now?
4: Well, I think the fact that Turkey is going to be hosting this event in itself, the fact that the NATO summit will be held in Turkey in July, in itself is a big, I think, an important issue to talk about. Because when we look at Turkey's role within NATO, when we look at Turkey's mediation efforts in different conflicts that are related to somehow NATO alliance, when we look at Turkey's influence as the southern, on the southern border, southeastern border of NATO, and what does that mean for Ukraine-Russia conflict? What does it mean for the stability in the Middle East? What does this mean for East Mediterranean? What does this role mean for Turkey's influence in the Balkans, for example? There's many different dossiers, I think, that Turkey directly influences as a NATO ally. This in itself is a big, I think,

0: puts a big importance on the fact that this very important summit that will be held in Turkish capital Ankara in July. In addition to this, when we look at Turkey as a bridge within NATO, you know, different poles within NATO, it again puts an importance on the summit. What do I mean by that is that, you know, at a time where Donald Trump is threatening to leave NATO, for example, what does Turkey's role mean as a bridge between the United States, the most powerful ally of NATO, member of NATO, and Europe? You know, when we look at Turkey's growing influence in its region, when we look at Turkey's influence within NATO, when we look at Turkey's importance and growing strategic importance for Europe, I think it again can play as a bridge and a facilitator between Europe and the United States, given Turkey's ties with the United States and Europe at the same time. This doesn't mean, of course, that, you know, the Europeans and the United States are not directly talking to each other, or they don't necessarily need Turkey's role. But as a intra-alliance issue, I think this also means a lot for Turkey as well. So Turkey's involvement, Turkey's efforts to close that gap, I think, is important. For the alliance, and the fact that this will be held in Ankara can facilitate that dialogue. And if Donald Trump actually does attend, I think it will also, you know, put a bigger importance on the summit itself, because Donald Trump will be literally speaking to the world and the alliance from the neighboring country to Iran. So the messages he will be giving there will be important not only for the alliance but for the world, as he will be, you know, when he faces east, he will have Iran next to him. When he looks at the west of Turkey, he will have Europe listening to what Donald Trump will have to say. So I think this is going to be a historic summit, not only for the alliance but for the world politics in general. Of course, we don't expect much to be produced from these meetings and these summits. Nevertheless, statements that emerge from these summits could give us signals on the course of the events, can give us signals on the steps that will be perhaps taken. It could also give us hints on the position of different powerful players within the alliance, where they stand for the alliance, within the alliance, and how the alliance actually is going to tackle or take position regarding, let's say, the Chinese power that has been seen as a rival by the United States. Where does the NATO alliance stand with regards to the issues in the Middle East? Where does the alliance stand regarding the still ongoing Russia-Ukraine conflict, whether there is a unity or this unity will be exposed to the international community during the summit? I think, you know, there's more than one issue and more than one aspect that makes the summit a very critical one for the, you know, world politics for the years ahead.
1: Mehmet, you're talking about the Ukraine war, right? Now, President Erdogan has also suggested that Trump and President Putin meet in Ankara. Do you think that meeting is going to happen because we've seen in the past, right, how Turkey has tried to bring both parties, all the stakeholders together in Ankara. That didn't happen. Of course, on a delegation level, it did happen, but we didn't see leaders, Ukrainian President Zelensky and Putin or Trump even, coming to Turkey. Do you think if this meeting happens, there could be a chance that this war comes to an end?
0: I mean, that would be a very, you know, this is a highly speculative question. So, you know, whether the war will come to an end does not necessarily rely on the meeting of the two leaders, Donald Trump and Vladimir Putin. There's more variables that are involved that needs to be looked at to see whether the consequences of these variables will lead us to a war, a peace, or not. So there's, I think, expecting a peace and a just peace in the near future is, I think, very unrealistic. Nevertheless, a ceasefire could perhaps be facilitated if the leaders were to meet. But I doubt this will actually happen. And I think it's very unlikely that a meeting on the sidelines of the NATO summit will take place between Donald Trump and Vladimir Putin. Nevertheless, Turkey's role as a mediator in this conflict has, of course, been very important and significant, as they have brought the sides together at various and different times. That has led to not only, prisoners exchange or at least some sort of dialogue for a ceasefire or for some sort of, negotiation table to be set up, but also this mediation has also led to, something that was very important for the global food security, which was the grain deal, in addition to the UN's role in that. So, yes, there's Turkey's efforts to bring the sides together, and I think it's very important for them to come together, but I'm not sure if the time is still ripe yet for that, or if the sides are really willing to come together at a third country, especially on the sidelines of a NATO summit. Whether this will happen in itself is a big speculation, but whether they will meet and then that will turn into a peace summit, I'm not sure if that is something that I can realistically see in the near future.
1: Okay, Mehmet, we were discussing Trump, right, and how he has said that NATO has lost its credibility. If you go back a few years ago, we saw similar comments from the French president, Emmanuel Macron. He said that NATO is brain dead. And then President Erdogan criticized him. And we saw a lot of world leaders criticizing Macron. What's your opinion on that when world leaders are making such statements, Mehmet?
0: I mean, when we look at France, the motivation for those remarks are not necessarily the same when we look at the motivations that lead to lead Donald Trump to make such statements. France's issue is different. And within Europe, there is the effort to, take the flag and get the other states around to rally around that flag under the leadership of Emmanuel Macron. There is an effort for that. Whether that actually materializes, it's something else. And I don't think, not only does the France has that ability, Emmanuel Macron's attempts have failed many times to achieve that leadership role within Europe. And I think one of the biggest problems for Europe within NATO, or as a bloc, for the EU, there is a lack of leadership that has been haunting European politics as the world is transforming from that east-west binary, or the post-Cold War binary, or even under the U.S. hegemony. There's new dynamics now, and the European leadership is absent from that new equation that is going to rule the world, basically, or world politics. And this is something that I think pushes Emmanuel Macron, or motivates him to have made some of these remarks. Nevertheless, when we look at Donald Trump's motivations, they're totally different. When I look at NATO, I think as a bloc, it still has a very strategic importance for the stability of world politics, for the stability of security in the world politics. When we look at NATO as a defense or security institution that is protecting the security interests of its members, I think it still has a very important role to protect each member. But whether it functions as it is supposed to, it is something else. Its importance, the alliance, the bloc's importance, is not necessarily meeting the functions that it puts forward. If there is a match between the functions, between the responsibilities that are addressed, between the accountability of NATO, or between even, I would say, equality among all its members, there's a lot of problematic areas. Whether,
1: for example, defense spending.

0: whether it is defense spending or whether it is some ideological even differences and reluctance to act when it is a certain member. So there's some discrepancies, I think, regarding unity among the members. But despite all these, I think NATO is still very relevant. NATO's unity is still very relevant for all the members, be it United States or be it countries like Turkey, for example, as the second largest army within the NATO bloc. So I think that meeting in Ankara, the summit in Ankara, will give us more clues for the future of NATO alliance, I think. This is why I think it's very important. But that importance is not, you know, just because it is being held in a country neighboring Iran war or at the neighborhood of Ukraine and Russia crisis. But for when we look at some of the symptoms that are emerging from within NATO, how the leadership will, or the leaders of the members countries will position themselves, you know, some of the symbolic remarks that emerge from the summit will give us more clues about the unity and the strength of NATO for the future.
1: Mehmet, thank you so much for those comments, for that analysis. We'll talk about Iran, but before that, we have a news report. U.S. President Donald Trump said that negotiations with Iran are progressing despite recent military exchanges, while Washington would destroy any remaining enriched uranium linked to Tehran's nuclear program.
2: Because we took a strong action for a different reason, so they were reciprocating it.
3: Mr. President, can you explain why...
2: The negotiation itself has gone very well, actually. Very well.
3: Mr. President...
2: If it happens, and it might not happen, you know, who knows. But if it happens, it could happen like over the weekend. But as it stands now, we will go in sometime in the not too distant future. It's very safe down there. You know, we have, with Space Force, we have cameras. Every angle of those three sites are being watched at all times. If anybody went there, we'll see exactly what's happening, and we'll blow it up a little bit further. But as far as getting it, is very the B-2 bombers did a job like nobody's ever seen. In the night, with no moon, dead darkness, at 1 o'clock in the morning or so, they dropped those bombs, just about as big a bomb as you can ever find, and it went down air chutes. It was hard to believe that they can do the technology. It followed a beam right into the air chutes, right, exploded. Very hard to get that material, but I still nevertheless want it. And I don't want to do it if we're in conflict. I don't want to put men in that kind of danger. I remember Jimmy Carter had some bad problems in Iran with the hostages. I don't want to ever put our people in that kind of danger. But when it's over, as of this moment, it's agreed that we will go in with them. We will get it and we will destroy it. It will be destroyed.
1: President Donald Trump was reportedly outraged by Israel's latest military operations in Lebanon, leading to another heated exchange with Prime Minister Benjamin Netanyahu. Reports that Trump referred to Netanyahu as crazy have intensified speculation about a possible rift between the longtime allies.
4: In January 2024, the publication Axios reported that the United States president at the time, Joe Biden, was running out of patience with Israeli Prime Minister Benjamin Netanyahu. Israel's genocidal war on Gaza had been raging for months by that point, and Biden was facing public backlash over U.S. support for the conflict. The assault would continue for the rest of Biden's term and bleed into the first 10 months of Donald Trump's second presidency.
5: Of cooperation.
4: Since then, media outlets have continued to publish anonymous accounts of rifts and frustrating calls between Trump and the Israeli prime minister. But U.S. support for its Middle East ally has never wavered. Axios reported that Trump called Netanyahu crazy and berated him over Israel's escalation in Lebanon. Around the same time, an Israeli attack killed 6 people, including 2 children, in the southern Lebanese town of Al-Marwaniya. Experts say that despite leaks of feuds and harsh words between U.S. leaders and Netanyahu, policies are ultimately what matters, and they have changed very little. The latest report comes as Trump faces increasing pressure from his Democratic rival

0: calls and segments of his base over his handling of the war on Iran, which he launched jointly with Netanyahu on February 28th. The conflict, which saw Iran close the Strait of Hormuz, has sent gasoline prices soaring in the U.S. and fueled inflation. Critics have accused Trump of allowing Israel to drag the U.S. into a war that does not advance Washington's priorities. With negotiations to end the war stagnating, Israel's escalation in Lebanon and its threat to bomb Beirut risks derailing the fragile truce that came into effect in April. Iranian officials have suggested that they cut off contact with the U.S. over the Israeli attacks in Lebanon. Before the Axios report, Trump announced he had spoken to Netanyahu and an unidentified Hezbollah representative, and both sides agreed that all shooting will stop. But Netanyahu was quick to assert that the Israeli military will continue to operate as planned in southern Lebanon, where it is deepening its invasion and turning entire towns into rubble. Advocates say Israeli atrocities in Lebanon and across the region could not have happened without U.S. backing. Since the start of Israel's genocidal war on Gaza in October 2023, the U.S. has provided Israel with nearly $25 billion in military aid, helped fend off retaliatory Iranian attacks against the country, and vetoed several ceasefire resolutions at the United Nations Security Council. 2 weeks earlier, Axios also reported that the White House had scolded Netanyahu over Israel's ceasefire violations in Gaza. The White House message to Netanyahu was, "If you want to ruin your reputation and show that you don't abide by agreements, be our guest. But we won't allow you to ruin President Trump's reputation after he brokered the deal in Gaza," the publication quoted a U.S. official as saying. Few people know the exact content of high-level calls at the White House. Sometimes top officials, including members of the National Security Council, sit in on conversations between the president and world leaders after briefings.
1: For the first time since the start of the Gaza conflict, Al-Azhar High School students have returned to in-person exams, marking a major step towards educational normalcy.
0: For the first time since the outbreak of the conflict in the Gaza Strip more than 2 years ago, high school students enrolled in all Azhar institutes have begun taking their end-of-year examinations in person. The exams, organized under the supervision of Egypt's Al-Azhar University, are scheduled to continue for 2 weeks. On the opening day of the examination period, hundreds of students from various parts of the Gaza Strip gathered at an institute center in Gaza City to sit for their tests. The return to in-person examinations marks a significant moment for students whose education has been heavily disrupted by the ongoing conflict and its impact on daily life across the enclave. Despite the challenging conditions, students arrived at the examination center, hoping to continue their academic progress and complete an important stage of their education. Education officials overseeing the exams said the process was arranged in coordination with Al-Azhar authorities in Egypt to ensure that students could complete the academic year and receive accredited results. The examinations are expected to continue over the coming days, providing students with a rare opportunity to resume a key aspect of normal educational life amid the ongoing humanitarian and security challenges facing the Gaza Strip.
1: 33 patients and wounded Palestinians were evacuated through the Rafah crossing for medical treatment abroad amid a severe health crisis in Gaza and ongoing restrictions on medical transfers.
0: 33 patients and wounded Palestinians, accompanied by 40 relatives and caregivers, were evacuated from the Gaza Strip through the Rafah border crossing as part of a medical transfer coordinated by the World Health Organization. The group departed from the Palestine Red Crescent Society's Field Rehabilitation Hospital in Khan Yunis before traveling to the Rafah border crossing, where they left Gaza to receive specialized medical treatment abroad. Among those evacuated was cancer patient Mahir Al-Ahras, who said he had been waiting for an opportunity to seek treatment outside Gaza due to the lack of medicines and advanced healthcare services available in the territory. He described the Rafah crossing as a vital lifeline for patients suffering from serious illnesses. The evacuation comes as Gaza's healthcare system

0: continues to face severe challenges following months of conflict and damage to medical infrastructure. Hospitals across the enclave have struggled with shortages of medicines, equipment, and specialized services, leaving many critically injured and chronically ill patients in need of treatment outside the territory. In a statement issued on May 19th, Gaza's health ministry said, the number of patients permitted to leave for treatment remains far below the actual need. The ministry called for efforts to accelerate the evacuation process, noting that thousands of patients and wounded individuals registered for treatment abroad are still awaiting permission to travel. The Palestine Red Crescent Society previously reported that since the partial reopening of the Rafah border crossing on February 2nd, only about 700 wounded patients have been able to leave Gaza for medical care. The organization estimated that approximately 18,000 patients and injured people remain in need of treatment abroad. Despite a ceasefire that took effect on October 10th, 2025, restrictions at border crossings have continued. Israeli authorities announced on February 28th that all crossings, including Rafah, would remain closed until further notice. The crossing was later reopened on March 19th, but only for limited pedestrian movement. The Rafah border crossing remains Gaza's primary gateway to the outside world, and humanitarian organizations continue to stress the importance of expanding access for medical evacuations as healthcare needs across the territory remain critical.
1: Fresh exchanges between Iran and the United States in the Persian Gulf have heightened fears that the fragile ceasefire could unravel into a broader regional conflict.
2: Iran and the United States have again exchanged fire in the Persian Gulf, testing this nominal ceasefire in the Iran war. What we've heard from U.S. military officials is that the Iranians launched ballistic missiles targeting both Kuwait and Bahrain this morning. Now, the U.S. officials say that that fire was either intercepted or broke up over the Persian Gulf, not striking any targets. The Iranians say that they targeted the U.S. Navy's 5th Fleet headquarters in Bahrain, as well as a military base in another country they didn't identify. The Iranians blame this on the Americans firing a missile into an empty oil tanker that was trying to break a U.S. blockade on Iran. Iran is trying to get all these empty oil tankers back because they're still trying to produce oil, but they're having to slow down the flow because they have nowhere to stick it. They're onshore as well as offshore facilities that have been trying to take this oil in are filling up rapidly. All this comes as the Iranians say that they have stopped negotiating with the Americans over the ongoing fighting between Israel and Hezbollah in Lebanon. Now, U.S. President Donald Trump has insisted that these talks are going on, but two Iranian semi-official news agencies, as well as one regional official, say that Iran has not responded after warning over Israel threatening to bomb Beirut the other day. So all this put together shows just how tentative this ceasefire is. And while there aren't really ongoing, continuous hostilities, these individual attacks are adding up to something much greater and a wider threat to regional security.
1: Welcome back to the program. Dr. Mehmet, let's talk about Iran now. In the latest statements, there are some reports that President Trump has said we could end this ceasefire if the Iranians continue attacking us. At the same time, the Iranian Foreign Ministry has also released a statement saying that both sides remain very far and very close to a deal, citing conflicting U.S. positions on multiple occasions. And that's true because we've heard these statements from Trump as well, right? One week he's saying something else, the next week it's something else, a completely different statement. Mehmet, right now, what's your assessment of this war?
3: You know, the assessment of the war is a separate issue than looking at the remarks coming from both sides as the, you know, seeming negotiations are continuing. And I think the most realistic approach or perhaps analysis came from Iranian foreign minister over the weekend, Abbas Araghchi, who said until a tangible, a specific deal is finalized and shared with the international community, everything else is speculation. And I truly believe that there is a big reality behind this because, yes, the negotiations are continuing, and, you know, there

0: There's exchange of drafts between the two sides, but realistically, we don't have the sheer and transparent information regarding this, the content of these negotiations. You can look at the remarks from the United States and have a different understanding of the negotiation process. But when you look at the Iranian side and the remarks coming from the Iranian officials, there is a different understanding that you would have, if you solely look at that. So I think we need to look at the issue itself, as the negotiation process is continuing, with a grain of salt, with very cautious optimism, and also with realistic expectations. Do we expect a peace deal from this? No. There's no peace deal that could emerge from these negotiations. Do we expect some of the issues to be tackled if a deal is materialized? Sure, I think some of the issues could be tackled because both sides need a exit strategy, they need a success story that they need to tell to their public. So both sides are seeking that bit of success story that they can sell to their audiences at home. Will this negotiation process lead to something more tangible, like dealing with the uranium enrichment program, plus the ballistic program, plus the Iranian relationship with its proxies in the region? In addition to these, would the U.S. side go ahead and unfreeze the uranium funds? Will they actually provide security guarantees that Iran has demanded, saying that both Israel and the United States will no longer attack, or their allies will no longer attack Iran? I'm not sure if we will get a whole package or a full deal from these talks. Nevertheless, I think what the world needs now is to, as a first step, to unlock the deadlock at Strait of Hormuz. And I think both the Iranian side and the U.S. side needs that. In addition to the two sides, the international community needs that, given the energy prices, given the implications of this for the region and the international community in terms of inflation, in terms of the financial situation of the average Joe that is being affected by this deadlock at Strait of Hormuz. So I think as a baby step, this could perhaps be tackled. Whether this will lead to other bigger issues between the two sides, this is something that needs to be left to time, as expecting a very swift solution to all these disagreements and the reasons why the actual war started, it's not very realistic at this moment. Nevertheless, I mean, Donald Trump says they have agreed to our nuclear proposal. The Iranian side hasn't really confirmed that. Donald Trump said, over the weekend we may have a deal, but he said similar remarks in the previous comments in the previous days. And we haven't seen so far a materialized deal emerging out of these back and forths. So I think speculation, we can try to speculate what could perhaps come out of these, but we could still find a surprise coming out of these as well, out of these talks, as we don't necessarily have the transparent information and also a coherent one where both sides' information and opinions actually aligned in the remarks shared with the international community.
1: Mehmet, we're nearing the end of the program today, but before that, one last question. Talking about speculation, Trump and Netanyahu are also not on good terms right now. Mm-hmm. We saw that report earlier saying how Trump criticized Benjamin Netanyahu for his plans for Lebanon because he said that we will attack Beirut. And then in another interview a day later, he said that my relationship with Netanyahu is okay. We're on good terms. And he's a great ally. What do you think about that? Can we speculate now? Can we think that the relations are not well? Because we're hearing one statement from Trump and then the next day he says, no, everything is fine.
0: I think the relationship between the U.S. president and the Israeli prime minister is a detail when we look at the relationship between the state you know,

0: get reflected on the relationship between the two countries, between the two states, as Israel and the United States. They may have a different approach to some issues, but at the end, they align. I think this is, we need to look at the long term, and we need to look at the bigger picture when it comes to the U.S.-Israel ties. And we should also remember that previously, there were similar conversations between Joe Biden and Netanyahu as well. Similar conversation previously between Donald Trump and Netanyahu as well. But this hasn't changed the relationship between Israel and the United States. This hasn't changed, the reality about the Israeli pressure on the United States and how Israel can drag United States into different adventures in the Middle East. This also hasn't changed the fact that, right now Lebanon is a big issue for the United States, and it's a big issue for U.S. foreign policy. Whether Netanyahu is being used as a scapegoat as part of, this problem emerging in Lebanon, that's also a possibility. But I don't think there is a big problem. There may be some friction points, but this doesn't mean that there's big problems or big divergences between the U.S. president and Netanyahu. And more importantly, I don't think this is a major issue between the U.S. foreign policy and what does U.S. foreign policy mean for Israel and Israel's interests.
1: Dr. Mehmetzelik, thank you so much for being with us on the program today. It was a pleasure, as usual, having you in the studio.
0: Thank you, Omar.
1: That brings us to the end of our program. Thanks for joining us. Bye for now.

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1: Annual inflation in the Eurozone is expected to reach 3.2% in May, up from 3.0% in April, the highest level in nearly 3 years, showed data released Tuesday. Energy prices remained a key driver of inflation in May, rising 10.9% year-on-year, slightly higher than the 10.8% increase in April. Services inflation rose to 3.5% from 3.0% a month earlier, according to a flash estimate by Eurostat, the statistical office of the European Union. Among the Eurozone's largest economies, Germany's annual inflation rate is expected to be 2.7% in May, down from 2.9% in April. France's inflation is estimated to rise to 2.8% from 2.5%, Italy's to 3.3% from 2.8%, and Spain's to 3.6% from 3.5%. Germany was the only one of the four major economies to report a lower inflation rate than in the previous month, according to Eurostat data. The European Commission said in its spring economic forecast that the energy shock was pushing up inflation and weighing on economic growth. The Eurozone comprises 21 EU countries that share the euro currency following Bulgaria's accession in January.
2: Which animals would you like to see on Britain's next banknotes? Foxes and puffins are on a short list of wildlife to appear on the new currency. The chosen animals will replace historic figures, including World War II leader Winston Churchill, novelist Jane Austen, and mathematician Alan Turing.
3: I like badgers and hedgehogs. We'll put them on.
4: Foxes? Yeah, why not?
2: Now, the public can recommend which animals they want to feature before July 3rd.
5: Maybe put the unicorn on a 20 and the lion on a 50 or something like that.
6: I'd like to see a red kite. So symbolic of the Chiltern Hills, where I'm from. I think it's a national treasure.
2: A consultation last year chose the theme. In total, the Bank of England and wildlife experts have selected 18 animals, including curlew, dragonfly, and kingfisher, for the public to choose from. But not everyone is happy.
7: I'm not sure if this is really a priority at the moment. However, I think what I'd like to see is a combination of native animals and also historical figures as well.
2: Leaders of Britain's opposition political parties have all said it'll remove important figures from the public eye. The reigning British monarch, which has been on British banknotes since 1960, will stay on the next series. A decision is expected by the end of 2026, and the new banknotes will not be in circulation for several years.
8: Zirat Bank is with you all around the world.

0: Resul Şahinol welcomed the team at Fort Lauderdale Hollywood International Airport in the state of Florida. The Turkish national team will play an international friendly at Inter Miami Stadium in preparation for their FIFA World Cup against Venezuela on June 6th. Following Venezuela friendly, Turkey will shift its focus to Group D play at the World Cup, where it is slated to face Australia on June 13th, Paraguay on June 20th, and host nation the US on June 26th. The Turkish national football team is expected to feature a blend of experienced veterans and emerging stars, including Hakan Çalhanoğlu, Arda Güler, and Kenan Yıldız. Co-hosted by the US, Mexico, and Canada, the 2026 FIFA World Cup begins on June 11th and will feature 48 nations competing through July 19th.
1: Thomas Hurdle took a backhand pass from Colton Sisson and beat Frederick Anderson from the slot with 3:24 left in the third period, lifting the Vegas Golden Knights past the Carolina Hurricanes 5-4 opener of the Stanley Cup Final. Hurdle's finish off Sisson's feed from the right faceoff circle broke a 4-4 tie and pushed the Golden Knights ahead in an entertaining back-and-forth start on the sport's biggest stage. It marked Vegas's seventh straight win of the playoffs, starting with the last two games of the six-game second-round series against Anaheim, and then the shocking four-game sweep of the President's Trophy-winning Colorado Avalanche. That series included Vegas erasing a 3-0 deficit to take Game 3. And now the Golden Knights have followed by rallying from another multi-goal deficit, this time 2-0 in the opening period against the team that finished second, only to the Avs in the regular season. Game 2 of the best-of-seven series is Thursday in Raleigh, with Vegas already having taken home ice away from the Hurricanes as it chases a second cup title in four seasons.
2: With 3:24 to go.
3: I thought both teams played good defense for certain minutes, other times not. You just never know what's going to happen. And I've said it all through the playoffs. It's a find-a-way league. We found a way tonight.
4: Hopefully, please ask me last time this question, because since playoff, you guys asking me all the time, and I think now I score a couple of goals, so we can be over. But obviously, it's not easy because everybody look at me. You know, I'm on the power play. You know, scoring last past 2 years, and I have like watched the YouTube videos how I score. You know, talk with family and stuff, and it wasn't like I wasn't getting chances. You know, it's like that's when you start worry when you don't have chances for a couple of games. But if the chances keep coming, you just try the same thing, and eventually, you know, it was kind of lucky bounce, and everything started.
5: I mean, we had a good the crowd here is always great. It was a great start. And then we had we had a pretty bad turnover to get them back in the game when there's really no reason for it. It's one thing when you're under siege. We really were under siege there, and we just kind of tossed it away, and then they made us pay on it. So, you got to give them credit. That's a great team, and we were right there. We made a few mistakes that we got to try to clean up, and we've got to have a little better execution. Again, you're not winning this thing if you have those kind of errors and lack of execution.
6: Talking to my mom, and I was like, man, I'm still in awe. You know, I'm trying to adjust, and you know, walking up the hill with the uniform on, I was like, man, this is real, you know. And caught myself one point in practice, wasn't paying attention because I was like, dang, I'm a Patriot, you know. You know, and just trying to take it all in as much as I can. You know, obviously, I got back to work quickly, but it's levels to it. And I'm, like I said, I'm enjoying it. It's just, obviously, I know this ain't heaven, but, you know, it's close to it. Oh, I did not like him. Yeah. I can say that, you know, but what I've grown into, man, he's a great guy. He's a great guy, and he coaches hard. He holds his guys accountable, you know, and I don't

Turkey's national football team arrived in the US on Tuesday as preparations intensify for the start of the FIFA World Cup 2026. Türkiye's ambassador to the U.S. Sedat Önal and Consul General

0: I'm not saying that lightly. He really does, you know. And he leads this group, leads the team, you know. And honestly, I believe that he's daring somebody to challenge him so he can show you, you know, he still thinks he can play. So, yeah.
1: Wow, that's incredible. It's a little bit scary, to be honest. Got everything. World Cup ready, World Cup ball, World Cup boots, World Cup kit. The tape on the hands and everything is pretty, it's just kind of my image, I guess, from what people see when I'm on the pitch. The hairline, I asked him to do it a little better, to be honest. So I literally like looking in the mirror, to be honest with you. I think it's pretty cool. I mean, I'm thinking back to if I was a kid and kind of seeing one of my like England heroes and being able to take a picture and being so realistic. I think, for sure, the kids are going to love it, especially with the World Cup coming up as well, you know. So if I could immortalise another English sporting icon, I'd have to go for my good friend Justin Rose. You know, Justin's run a major championship, he's won Olympic gold, he's won FedEx Cup, he's had an amazing career. I think he's been a great servant to, you know, all English sportsmen. We'd love to see my boy Justin get one for sure.
2: Yeah, actually got the real hair.
3: It looked, when I first came in, I actually had to look twice because I thought it was actually him.
4: Yeah. I reckon it looks actually like proper real, like the eyes and yeah.
5: Sponsored by Hulk.

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This is a global conversation, live and unfiltered. The defining issues of our age, the decisions that shape debate, every story counts. A fast-changing world told through stories that endure. Events that define economies, societies, and political landscapes. A News. Perspectives change. Truth remains. Discover the truth for justice.

Greetings, I'm Suud Özer. You're watching A News, News Hour Live from Istanbul. Let's take a look at today's headlines. The U.S. House of Representatives vote to limit President Donald Trump's ability to continue the war with Iran, signaling growing bipartisan opposition to the prolonged conflict. Lebanon and Israel announced a new ceasefire agreement following U.S.-mediated negotiations in Washington aimed at containing a conflict linked to broader regional tensions involving Iran. Ankara is set to become the center of global diplomacy in July as NATO leaders gather in the Turkish capital for a landmark summit expected to shape the alliance's future amid rising global tensions.

0: The Republican-led U.S. House of Representatives voted to limit President Donald Trump's war powers regarding Iran, reflecting growing bipartisan unease over the prolonged conflict.
1: Concurrent resolution is adopted.
2: The Republican-led U.S. House of Representatives has voted to rein in President Donald Trump's war against Iran. Lawmakers approved a war powers resolution directing Trump to withdraw U.S. troops unless Congress declares war or authorizes the use of military force. The measure passed 215 to 208, with four Republicans joining Democrats. The vote is largely symbolic for now, as the measure would still need Senate approval. Still, it reflects unease among some Republicans over Trump's handling of the conflict. It also marks a rare bipartisan effort to curb presidential powers as the war has entered a fourth month. Three previous war powers resolutions had failed in the House by increasingly slim margins. In the Senate, a separate but similar measure advanced last month, but a full vote has not yet been scheduled. The House vote comes as some Republicans begin to break with Trump on other issues, including Ukraine aid, a proposed weaponization fund, and his pick for acting National Intelligence Director.
3: The Constitution makes it clear the declaration of war is the authority and the responsibility of Congress.
2: Democrats have called on Trump to come to Congress for authorization to use military force in the Iran conflict. They argue that the conflict, which began with joint U.S.-Israeli strikes in late February, lacks a clear strategy and is driving up costs at home. The Trump administration insists that the war is necessary for national security, citing the need to prevent Iran from developing a nuclear weapon.
0: U.S. President Donald Trump said that negotiations with Iran are progressing despite recent military exchanges, while vowing Washington would destroy any remaining enriched uranium linked to Tehran's nuclear program.
4: Because we took a strong action for a different reason, so they were reciprocating it.
5: Mr. President, can you explain why
4: the negotiation itself has gone very well, actually. Very well.
5: Mr. President.
4: It could happen. I mean, if it happens, and it might not happen, you know, who knows. But if it happens, it could happen like over the weekend. But as it stands now, we will go in sometime in the not too distant future. It's very safe down there. You know, we have, with Space Force, we have cameras. Every angle of that, of those three sites are being watched at all times. If anybody went there, we'll see exactly what's happening, and we'll blow it up a little bit further. But as far as getting it, is very, the B-2 bombers did a job like nobody's ever seen. In the night, with no moon, dead darkness, at 1 o'clock in the morning or so, they dropped those bombs, the biggest, just about as big a bomb as you can ever find, and it hit, it went down air chutes. It was hard to believe that they can do the technology. It followed a beam right into the air chutes, right, exploded. Very hard to get that material, but I still nevertheless want it. And I don't want to do it if we're in conflict. I don't want to put men in that kind of danger. I remember Jimmy Carter had some bad problems in Iran with the hostages. I don't want to ever put our people in that kind of danger. But when it's over, as of this moment, it's agreed that we will go in with them. We will get it, and we will destroy it. It will be destroyed.
0: Lebanon and Israel announced that they have reached an understanding for a full ceasefire in Washington amid wider regional tensions involving Iran, marking one of the largest political breakthroughs in a decades-long Lebanese-Israeli conflict.
6: Lebanon and Israel said on Wednesday they had agreed to implement a ceasefire, following negotiations in Washington aimed at ending the conflict tied to wider regional tensions involving Iran. Here's U.S. State Department Chief of Staff Daniel Haller.
7: As a result of U.S.-led negotiations, Israel and Lebanon agreed to the implementation of a ceasefire. The ceasefire is contingent on a complete cessation of Hezbollah fire and the evacuation of all Hezbollah operatives from the South Lebanon sector.
6: Under U.S. guidance, both sides also agreed to set up pilot zones, where the Lebanese armed forces would take full control, removing all non-state armed groups. The agreement builds on a previous truce reached in April that was extended in May, though violence had continued. Israeli drone strikes killed at least six people in southern Lebanon on Wednesday, according to Lebanese security sources. While Israel said it intercepted what it described as hostile aircraft, likely launched from Hezbollah. A separate U.S. brokered deal earlier this week had already led to a pause in attacks on Beirut's southern suburbs and cross-border fire. Israel launched its offensive in March after Hezbollah fired across the border in support of Tehran. Iran says any peace deal with the U.S. must also include a ceasefire for Lebanon. Oil prices eased on Thursday morning in Asia, falling by less than 1%, with crude hovering just below $100 a barrel, as the ceasefire raised hopes for a broader deal to end the region's conflict.
0: President Donald Trump was reportedly outraged by Israel's latest military operations in Lebanon, leading to another heated exchange with Prime Minister Benjamin Netanyahu. Reports that Trump referred to Netanyahu as crazy have intensified speculation about a possible rift between the longtime allies.
8: In January 2024, the publication Axios reported that the United States president at the time, Joe Biden, was running out of patience with Israeli Prime Minister Benjamin Netanyahu. Israel's genocidal war on Gaza had been raging for months by that point, and Biden was facing public backlash over U.S. support for the conflict. The assault would continue for the rest of Biden's term and bleed into the first 10 months of Donald Trump's second presidency. Since then, media outlets have continued to publish anonymous accounts of rifts and frustrating calls between Trump and the Israeli prime minister. But U.S. support for its Middle East ally has never wavered. Axios reported that Trump called Netanyahu crazy and berated him over Israel's escalation in Lebanon. Around the same time, an Israeli attack killed six people, including two children, in the southern Lebanese town of Al-Marwaniya. Experts say that despite leaks of feuds and harsh words between U.S. leaders and Netanyahu, policies are ultimately what matters, and they have changed very little. The latest report comes as Trump faces increasing pressure from his Democratic rivals and segments of his base over his handling of the war on Iran, which he launched jointly with Netanyahu on February 28th. The conflict, which saw Iran close the Strait of Hormuz, has sent gasoline prices soaring in the U.S. and fueled inflation. Critics have accused Trump of allowing Israel to drag the U.S. into a war that does not advance Washington's priorities. With negotiations to end the war stagnating, Israel's escalation in Lebanon and its threat to bomb Beirut risks derailing the fragile truce that came into effect in April. Iranian officials have suggested that they cut off contact with the U.S. over the Israeli attacks in Lebanon. Before the Axios report, Trump announced he had spoken to Netanyahu and an unidentified Hezbollah representative, and both sides agreed that all shooting will stop. But Netanyahu was quick to assert that the Israeli military will continue to operate as planned in southern Lebanon, where it is deepening its invasion and turning entire towns into rubble. Advocates say Israeli atrocities in Lebanon and across the region could not have happened without U.S. backing. Since the start of Israel's genocidal war on Gaza in October 2023, the U.S. has provided Israel with nearly $25 billion in military aid, helped fend off retaliatory Iranian attacks against the country, and vetoed several ceasefire resolutions at the United Nations Security Council. 2 weeks earlier, Axios also reported that the White House had scolded Netanyahu over Israel's ceasefire violations in Gaza. The White House message to Netanyahu was, "If you want to ruin your reputation and show that you don't abide by agreements, be our guest. But we won't allow you to ruin President Trump's reputation after he brokered the deal in Gaza," the publication quoted a U.S. official as saying. Few people know the exact content of high-level calls at the White House. Sometimes top officials, including members of the National Security Council, sit in on conversations between the president and world leaders after briefings.
0: Palestinians gathered in mourning at Al-Aqsa Martyrs Hospital after another Israeli airstrike killed civilians in central Gaza, underscoring the collapse of efforts to halt the violence.
9: Mourners gathered at Al-Aqsa Martyrs Hospital after two Palestinians were killed in an Israeli airstrike in central Gaza. Health officials said that the strike hit the courtyard of a house in the Maghazi refugee camp, triggering scenes of grief and mourning at the hospital. The truce brokered by U.S. President Donald Trump has failed to fully halt violence in Gaza, where Israel continues its attacks across large parts of the enclave.
10: زي حالات بنترزق بنعيش ايش نساوي فشايف الدنيا حرب ومسكر ضل قاعدين في الدور ارزقي رايح اصلح عند اخوه اخوه سخان بيصلح عنده رايح هيك يعني ودار بس ما لا هي بطون ولا هي هادي ولا هي قطعتهم كلهم.
9: Residents and displaced families across Gaza say that ongoing bombardments and insecurity continue deepening the humanitarian crisis, despite repeated diplomatic efforts to stabilize the situation.
0: Nearly 8 months after a fragile ceasefire took effect in Gaza, Palestinians in Khan Yunis say that life remains defined by displacement, destruction, and the constant struggle to survive.
8: Nearly 8 months into a fragile ceasefire between Israel and Hamas, Palestinians in the southern Gaza city say that daily life remains dominated by displacement, destruction, and uncertainty. Residents say that growing regional tensions involving Lebanon, Iran, and the United States have pushed Gaza out of the international spotlight despite continuing violence and worsening humanitarian conditions.
11: كذب فيش عندنا هدنة احنا كل يوم قصف احنا في الشارع هنا معرضين للموت في اي لحظة لانه غزة منسية على الاخر كل العالم بتطلع على لبنان بتطلع على ايران وبيحط على امريكا احنا هنا بقطاع غزة فيش حدا مدور علينا زي قبل القصف قصف والخبط خبط والشهداء كل يوم في قطاع غزة في شهداء.
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8: Since the ceasefire reached in October, Gaza has continued witnessing near daily Israeli strikes and military fire, with hundreds of Palestinians reported killed, according to Gaza health officials.
0: 33 patients and wounded Palestinians were evacuated.

0: evacuated through the Rafah crossing for medical treatment abroad amid a severe health crisis in Gaza and ongoing restrictions on medical transfers.
1: 33 patients and wounded Palestinians, accompanied by 40 relatives and caregivers, were evacuated from the Gaza Strip through the Rafah border crossing as part of a medical transfer coordinated by the World Health Organization. The group departed from the Palestine Red Crescent Society's Field Rehabilitation Hospital in Khan Yunis before traveling to the Rafah border crossing, where they left Gaza to receive specialized medical treatment abroad. Among those evacuated was cancer patient Mahir Al-Ahras, who said he had been waiting for an opportunity to seek treatment outside Gaza due to the lack of medicines and advanced healthcare services available in the territory. He described the Rafah crossing as a vital lifeline for patients suffering from serious illnesses. The evacuation comes as Gaza's healthcare system continues to face severe challenges following months of conflict and damage to medical infrastructure. Hospitals across the enclave have struggled with shortages of medicines, equipment, and specialized services, leaving many critically injured and chronically ill patients in need of treatment outside the territory. In a statement issued on May 19th, Gaza's health ministry said the number of patients permitted to leave for treatment remains far below the actual need. The ministry called for efforts to accelerate the evacuation process, noting that thousands of patients and wounded individuals registered for treatment abroad are still awaiting permission to travel. The Palestine Red Crescent Society previously reported that since the partial reopening of the Rafah border crossing on February 2nd, only about 700 wounded patients have been able to leave Gaza for medical care. The organization estimated that approximately 18,000 patients and injured people remain in need of treatment abroad. Despite a ceasefire that took effect on October 10th, 2025, restrictions at border crossings have continued. Israeli authorities announced on February 28th that all crossings, including Rafah, would remain closed until further notice. The crossing was later reopened on March 19th, but only for limited pedestrian movement. The Rafah border crossing remains Gaza's primary gateway to the outside world, and humanitarian organizations continue to stress the importance of expanding access for medical evacuations as healthcare needs across the territory remain critical.
0: A group of Muslim-majority countries led by Turkey strongly condemned repeated incursions by extremist Israeli settlers into the Al-Aqsa Mosque compound, warning that Israeli actions are escalating tensions in the occupied East Jerusalem.
1: The foreign ministers of Turkey, Egypt, Indonesia, Jordan, Pakistan, Qatar, Saudi Arabia, and the United Arab Emirates issued a joint statement condemning continued incursions by extremist Israeli settlers into the Al-Aqsa Mosque compound in occupied East Jerusalem. The ministers denounced the visits, which were carried out under the protection of Israeli forces, as well as the raising of Israeli flags inside the courtyards of the holy site.
2: The foreign ministers of the Republic of Turkey, Arab Republic of Egypt, Republic of Indonesia, the Hashemite Kingdom of Jordan, Islamic Republic of Pakistan, State of Qatar, Kingdom of Saudi Arabia, and United Arab Emirates condemn in the strongest terms the continued incursions by extremist Israeli settlers into Al-Aqsa Mosque Al-Haram Al-Sharif under the protection of the Israeli forces, as well as the raising of the Israeli flag within its courtyards.
1: The statement also condemned the systematic Israeli measures aimed at changing the historical, legal, and demographic character of occupied East Jerusalem and undermining the status of Islamic and Christian holy sites.
2: The foreign ministers further condemned the continued and systematic violations and measures carried out by Israel, the occupying power, aimed at altering the historical, legal, and demographic character of occupied East Jerusalem and undermining the sanctity and status of its Islamic and Christian holy sites. They reaffirm their categorical rejection of any attempts to alter the historical and legal status quo in Jerusalem and its Islamic and Christian holy sites, and stress on its preservation while recognizing the special role of the historical Hashemite custodianship in this regard.
1: The joint statement emphasized that the entire Al-Aqsa Mosque compound remains an exclusive Muslim place of worship. The statement also reaffirmed support for the Palestinian people and for the establishment of an independent Palestinian state based on the 1967 borders with East Jerusalem as its capital, while backing efforts toward a comprehensive two-state solution.
2: They further reaffirmed their support for all efforts aimed at ending the Israeli occupation and achieving a just, lasting, and comprehensive peace based on the two-state solution in accordance with international law, the relevant United Nations resolutions, and the Arab Peace Initiative.
0: Turkey is set to become the center of global diplomacy in July as NATO leaders gather in Ankara for what Washington has described as potentially the most important summit in the alliance's history.
1: U.S. President Donald Trump will attend the NATO Leaders Summit in Ankara in July, with Washington describing the gathering in Turkey as potentially the most important meeting in the alliance's history.
3: I think the next meeting of NATO in Turkey in July is probably the most important meeting in NATO's history, because there are some things here that need to be cleared up.
1: U.S. Secretary of State Marco Rubio said that the summit will focus on major reforms, burden sharing, and the future direction of NATO amid growing geopolitical tensions.
3: The United States is still in the NATO alliance, and we'll be there in Turkey to talk about all of these topics. The president himself will be attending the next NATO meeting of heads of state, where all these points will be made clear. We're still in NATO, but NATO needs significant changes, and the president has made that clear.
1: The high-profile summit places Ankara at the center of international diplomacy, as alliance leaders prepare to discuss security challenges stretching from Eastern Europe to the Middle East. Rubio stressed that while the United States remains committed to NATO, significant changes within the alliance are needed and will be addressed during the meeting in Ankara. The summit is expected to bring together heads of state and senior officials from across the alliance at a time of deep debate over defense spending, military coordination, and regional security responsibilities. The Turkish nation has increasingly positioned itself as a key diplomatic and strategic actor within NATO, balancing relations across multiple regions while hosting critical negotiations and security discussions. The Ankara summit is expected to underscore the country's growing role as a regional diplomatic hub, with alliance leaders gathering in the Turkish capital to shape NATO's future amid rising global instability.
4: Ziraat Bank is with you all around the world.

0: Speaking at the opening ceremony of the 2025 Renewable Energy Investments Program, President Recep Tayyip Erdogan emphasized that reducing foreign dependence in energy remains one of Turkey's top strategic priorities.
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0: Inflation across the Eurozone was expected to rise 3.2% in May, marking its highest level in nearly 3 years as energy and service costs continue to drive price pressures, according to a flash estimate from Eurostat released on Tuesday.
2: Annual inflation in the Eurozone is expected to reach 3.2% in May, up from 3.0% in April, the highest level in nearly 3 years, showed data released Tuesday. Energy prices remained a key driver of inflation in May, rising 10.9% year-on-year, slightly higher than the 10.8% increase in April. Services inflation rose to 3.5% from 3.0% a month earlier, according to a flash estimate by Eurostat, the statistical office of the European Union. Among the Eurozone's largest economies, Germany's annual inflation rate is expected to be 2.7% in May, down from 2.9% in April. France's inflation is estimated to rise to 2.8% from 2.5%, Italy's to 3.3% from 2.8%, and Spain's to 3.6% from 3.5%. Germany was the only one of the four major economies to report a lower inflation rate than in the previous month, according to Eurostat data. The European Commission said in its spring economic forecast that the energy shock was pushing up inflation and weighing on economic growth. The Eurozone comprises 21 EU countries that share the euro currency following Bulgaria's accession in January.
0: Britain is inviting the public to help choose which animals will appear on the next generation of banknotes, replacing famous historical figures with wildlife symbols.
3: Which animals would you like to see on Britain's next banknotes? Foxes and puffins are on a short list of wildlife to appear on the new currency. The chosen animals will replace historic figures, including World War II leader Winston Churchill, novelist Jane Austen, and mathematician Alan Turing.
4: I like badgers and hedgehogs. We'll put them on.
5: Foxes? Yeah, why not?
3: Now, the public can recommend which animals they want to feature before July 3rd.
6: Maybe put the unicorn on a 20 and the lion on a 50 or something like that.
7: I'd like to see a red kite, So sort of symbolic of the Chiltern Hills, where I'm from. I think it's a national treasure.
3: A consultation last year chose the theme. In total, the Bank of England and wildlife experts have selected 18 animals, including curlew, dragonfly and kingfisher, for the public to choose from. But not everyone is happy.
8: I'm not sure if this is really a priority at the moment. However, I think what I'd like to see is a combination of native animals and also historical figures as well.
3: Leaders of Britain's opposition political parties have all said it'll remove important figures from the public eye. The reigning British monarch, which has been on British banknotes since 1960, will stay on the next series. A decision is expected by the end of 2026. And the new banknotes will not be in circulation for several years.
9: Zirat Bank is with you all around the world.

0: Ukrainian drones struck targets in St. Petersburg, bringing the war to Russian President Vladimir Putin's home city just hours before a major economic forum opens there.
1: Ukrainian drones slammed into an oil terminal in St. Petersburg and a warship at a nearby naval base on Wednesday. This was a clear attempt to embarrass Russian President Vladimir Putin. The blasts taking place in his home city and just hours before it was to play host to his showcase economic forum, dubbed Putin's Davos. Ukrainian President Volodymyr Zelensky confirmed his drones had struck the fuel terminal and said they had also targeted a military facility where elements of Russia's Baltic Fleet are located. Ukraine released a video which showed a drone striking a Russian warship in what it said was a dry dock at Kronstadt. Reuters was able to verify the location of the attack and the model of the vessel, but could not independently verify how seriously the ship or the oil terminal had been damaged. Kremlin spokesperson Dmitry Peskov said Russia would continue to strike Ukraine systematically in response to such attacks so that such strikes don't occur in future. The city's governor said unspecified, quote, infrastructure objects had been attacked in three districts of Russia's second biggest city and home to over 5 million people. The governor of the surrounding region said air defenses shot down 59 Ukrainian drones overnight. Given the importance of the event to Moscow, the Ukrainian attack is likely to raise questions inside Russia about the effectiveness of its air defense capabilities. The location of the economic forum itself was heavily protected, and there was no suggestion that Ukrainian drones had got close to the venue. Some of the most prominent guests this year are from Saudi Arabia, including Energy Minister Prince Abdulaziz bin Salman. An eclectic group of Americans, including ex-Hollywood star Steven Seagal and far-right influencer Candace Owens, are due to attend. The Kremlin said Rodney Mims Cook Jr., named by President Donald Trump to head the Commission of Fine Arts overseeing his White House ballroom, is the first serving U.S. official to attend since 2018.
0: Millions of Cubans struggle to go about their daily lives as U.S. sanctions and a fuel blockade choke the nation's already struggling economy, though many say decades of economic hardship have prepared to endure such shortages.
2: In Havana, survival has become part of daily life for Felicia de la Caridad Alvarez, a former hospital custodian who has one blind eye and chronic illnesses.
3: We've been without water for 6 months. Yesterday we hit 48 hours without power.
2: Despite U.S. sanctions and fuel restrictions, and despite President Donald Trump's announcement in early January that Cuba was ready to fall, millions of Cubans, like Alvarez, are still going. And their government is still in charge. Resistir, meaning to resist, is a central tenet of Cuba's decades-old communist revolution. And Cubans have had years of practice surviving hardships under the island's struggling state-run economy, long plagued with shortages. Street sellers like Diosmel Ortega show just how resourceful the population is.
1: Everything right now, absolutely everything, practically all these little things that we have here comes from the trash. People come here a lot to buy little things, whether it's a hose, a book, a CD, or even straws. And sometimes you just stand there and think, are people really going to want a straw that someone found? Because everyone knows and is aware that it's from the trash.
2: Cuba-based sociologist Luis Emilio Ibar says society is resilient because it hasn't had any other choice. But there's no doubt the impact is very severe, especially if it drags on, he says, because it's very difficult for a country to survive without fuel. Blackouts have increased in recent weeks, according to Ibar, as have protests, which see residents vent their frustration by banging on pots. That's despite the government's general intolerance for uprisings. Still, the spirit of Resistir lives on in those like Omaira Blanca, who survived the hardships of the 1990s after Cuba's former patron, the Soviet Union, collapsed. We Cubans are fighters, she says. With the little we have, we survive and keep moving forward. That's just how it is. That's how we Cubans are.
0: A closely watched Security Council election delivered a mix of continuity and change as Austria, Portugal, Trinidad and Tobago, Zimbabwe, and first-time member Kyrgyzstan secured seats on the council.
4: Austria, Kyrgyzstan, Portugal, Trinidad and Tobago, and Zimbabwe were elected by the General Assembly to non-permanent seats at the Security Council for 2027 to 2028. Germany came in third for the two seats assigned to Western European and other states group, with 104 votes, against 134 for Portugal and 131 for Austria. Trinidad and Tobago was elected for the Latin American and Caribbean group against Guyana, which obtained just one vote. Zimbabwe was elected for the African group, unopposed. German Foreign Minister Johann Badefuhl attributed the bitter defeat in part to Berlin's support for Israel, which he suggested cost his country key UN votes. He added that the outcome would not prevent Germany from continuing to stand by their historical responsibility to Israel. Kyrgyzstan obtained the necessary majority after three additional rounds of voting against the Philippines and was elected for the Asia-Pacific group. The election marks a historic milestone for Kyrgyzstan, which will serve on the Security Council for the first time since joining the United Nations in 1992.

0: If I please can get
1: Bahrain, Colombia, the Democratic Republic of the Congo, Latvia, and Liberia will remain on the Council through the end of 2027, providing continuity in its work.
0: And Zimbabwe elected members of the Security Council.
2: Protests broke out in the United Kingdom's Southampton following the murder of an English student who was handcuffed by police as he was dying, leaving the country's law enforcement under heavy scrutiny.
1: Hundreds gathered in Southampton to protest the killing of Henry Nowak, who was handcuffed as he lay dying from stab wounds. The protest began outside Southampton Central Police Station before marching to near the crime scene and resulting in clashes with police. Protesters threw bricks, bins, and other objects at police officers who pushed back with pepper spray and used riot shields. British police faced a national backlash on Tuesday over the inflammatory case of the 18-year-old student who was handcuffed as he lay dying from stab wounds after his killer falsely alleged a racist attack. Henry Nowak died after the knife attack in the southern England city of Southampton last December. His killer, Vikram Digwa, a 23-year-old Sikh man, was sentenced to life in prison, having lied to police at the time that Nowak had assaulted him. Prime Minister Keir Starmer said there were serious questions to answer, including how allegations of racism informed or fed into the decision-making in that particular case.
3: Henry Nowak was a kind, thoughtful, and much-loved young man. And this has understandably been devastating for his parents, for his family, and everybody who knew him. And I have seen the body cam footage. It's harrowing. And I have to say, as a father of a 17-year-old boy, I felt sick watching it. It is absolutely right that the IOPC are looking at this. There are clearly serious questions that need to be addressed, not least how accusations of racism informed the decision-making in this case. But my thoughts, I'm sure the thoughts of everybody in the country, are with Henry's family. His life has been stolen, and they are understandably devastated.
2: Scientists warn that climate change could intensify the effects of El Niño in the coming years, increasing the risk of extreme weather disasters across the globe.
4: El Niño combined with climate change could pour fuel on the fire of extreme weather with potentially disastrous consequences, say scientists. The weather pattern already occurs every 2 to 7 years, with weakening trade winds bringing warmer seas to the eastern Pacific. Experts say climate change could supercharge El Niño this year into next. The World Meteorological Organization says there's an 80% chance an El Niño event develops between June and August this year. Some models predict a strong El Niño, while others do not. El Niño brings higher global temperatures and disrupted rainfall. Greenhouse gas emissions have increased the planet's average temperature by around 1.3 Celsius since pre-industrial times. That higher baseline supercharges the effects of El Niño, as Imperial College climate scientist Theodore Keeping explains.
5: The difference today is because of climate change, we've also shifted into a new climate. And so an extreme El Niño year plus climate change means that we're much more likely to experience these sorts of unprecedented weather events than an El Niño by itself before climate change.
4: In other words, higher temperature spikes, more intense droughts, heat waves, heavy rain, and resulting disasters, including bushfires, floods, and crop failures. The World Meteorological Organization says extreme heat is one of the deadliest climate hazards, with more illness, spread of vector-borne diseases, and increased pressure on food and water. The group warns with El Niño and climate change, 2027 could be the hottest year since records began. However, El Niño is different and its effects vary around the world, making it hard to predict.
2: the World Health Organization has confirmed over 320 Ebola virus cases in the Democratic Republic of Congo, marking a large drop in the number of suspected cases as hundreds were ruled out after an initial investigation.

0: there may be a tide turning in Africa's Ebola outbreak. The WHO said Tuesday there have been more than 320 confirmed cases of Ebola and scores of deaths in the Democratic Republic of Congo. But there was a large drop in suspected cases after an investigation ruled out hundreds of them. The Bundibugyo strain of the virus, which has reached neighbouring Uganda, has been a particular challenge. There's no approved vaccine for the strain, and delayed detection has left health teams at limited capacity, struggling to bring it under control. Despite these hurdles, Congo announced the same day that it had reopened its capital city airport. The decision came after a visit from the WHO chief, Tedros Adhanom Ghebreyesus, who said he saw some encouraging signs in the response. This has reversed a move some residents said had cut them off from critical supplies. The government said all passengers would have their body temperatures screened before boarding, and anyone with a fever would not be allowed on a flight. Meanwhile, in Kenya, a proposed US-backed Ebola quarantine facility triggered protests that have led to two deaths. Locals were angered at plans for a US Air Force base unit to house Americans exposed to the virus in Congo or Uganda. And a Kenyan court on Tuesday blocked the move for another 3 weeks in response to a legal advocacy group. But President William Ruto defended the plans.
1: That facility will be there to serve the people of Kenya and to serve our friends, including the Americans.
0: Health officials said Congo's Ebola outbreak is already the third largest on record and likely persisted undetected for weeks.
2: These were all the latest world news. Now let's take a look at sports.

0: están haciendo un trabajo sobre todo.
1: Defending champions, Argentina began their preparations for the World Cup at their training base in Kansas City on Wednesday. Lionel Messi was seen training separately while the rest of the squad went through the practice routine. The 38-year-old Inter Miami forward will play in his sixth World Cup, extending his national record. Kansas City is among the smallest of the 11 U.S. host cities for the upcoming World Cup, which runs from June 11th to July 19th. Yet three of the top seeds, Argentina, England, and the Netherlands, have chosen it as their base. Argentina will open their Group J campaign against Algeria on June 16th before facing Jordan and Austria.
2: I was ready to celebrate, but as I started running toward my teammates, I saw Gabriel standing in front of me while my team ran past him. It reminded me of the moment when I missed a penalty at the World Cup. At that moment, I thought about my teammate and felt empathy for what he was going through. I know the weight of that responsibility and what it feels like to be in that situation. It's part of our career. With time, as the days, matches and moments pass, you learn to process it better, and that scar can become motivation to keep working. But in that moment, it's very difficult. In my opinion, he was the best defender in the world this season, and he didn't deserve to carry that burden with him. With a penalty, you want to score, you want to do your best, and sometimes it doesn't happen. Nothing from that moment could erase the wonderful season he had, and we are going to need him here. Those were my words to him, to stay strong and keep his head up. I'm very happy about this news. Being captain of the Brazilian national team at a World Cup is a huge honor. You think about all the legendary captains who have worn this armband before. So I feel very honored and very happy. Being captain isn't simply about wearing the armband and playing football. It's much more than that. It starts with the person and with what you can contribute to the group, to your teammates, and to the team as a whole. A World Cup isn't only about what happens on the pitch. There are many things that come with a tournament like this, and a captain has a responsibility to help the group through all of those moments.
3: Esse momento também que não é só ali o momento das quatro linhas.
1: The latest reports confirmed that Jose Mourinho will return to manage Real Madrid if Florentino Perez wins the club's presidential election on Sunday. Florentino Perez delivered the campaign announcement through his social media channels with a short video featuring Mourinho saying simply yes.
4: See.
1: The move for Mourinho follows a disappointing domestic campaign in which Barcelona secured back-to-back league titles in La Liga. Real Madrid, the 15-time Champions League winners, have also exited Europe's top club competition at the quarterfinal stage in the last two seasons, with the absence of major silverware prompting Florentino Perez to call elections. Since leaving Chelsea, Mourinho's trophy haul has been more modest. He won the League Cup and Europa League with Manchester United and later led AS Roma to the third-tier Conference League title. His managerial road has also taken him to Tottenham Hotspur, Fenerbahce, and Benfica, where he was under contract until June 2027 and had previously said the Portuguese club had proposed a renewal.
5: Fox drives, misses, but Castle.
1: Jalen Brunson scored 13 of his 30 points in the fourth quarter, and the New York Knicks overcame a 14-point third-quarter deficit to post a 105-95 victory over the San Antonio Spurs on Wednesday in Game 1 of the NBA Finals. The New York Knicks' winning streak lives on, and they struck first in the NBA Finals. Karl Anthony Towns contributed 18 points and 12 rebounds as the Knicks won their 12th consecutive playoff game, tied for the second longest postseason streak in league history.
5: 12 rebounds, it's a two-point game.
1: New York closed the game with 11 straight points while playing in its first NBA Finals game since 1999.
5: Again,
4: in the fourth.
1: Spurs star Victor Wembanyama registered 26 points, 12 rebounds, and 3 block shots, but made just 6 of 21 field goal attempts.
4: The three over him. He had
1: Stephon Castle had 17 points and 8 rebounds. Julian Champagny added 16 points and 10 rebounds. And Dylan Harper had 16 points off the bench.
4: Tied at 86.
1: Landry Shamet scored 13 points off the bench, while Josh Hart had 15 rebounds, 6 assists, 4 steals, and 3 points for the Knicks. San Antonio led by 7 at the break before scoring 10 of the first 13 points in the third quarter to take a 65-51 lead on Harper's basket. The Knicks responded with a 20-6 burst and knotted the score at 71 on Brunson's jumper with 2 minutes and 1 second remaining in the third.
4: 6 points, 12 rebounds.
1: Champagny had 15 points on 5 three-pointers as the Spurs led 55-48 at the half. Brunson logged 11 in the half for the Knicks, despite injuring his right knee in the first quarter and his left ankle in the second. Game 2 of the Best of 7 series is Friday night at San Antonio.
6: Point lead with 37 seconds left.
7: I agree with the coach, and I mean, it's the same. Every team guards differently, you know. I'm going to figure it out. It's, I was bad tonight. It's not more complicated than that. It's obviously, I mean, it's not. We've been down in a series before, never in the finals, obviously. But I'm not kicking myself about anything, really. I mean, I'm not worried the slightest. It's not like, it's almost not like I have anything to figure out. It's almost like I have to play normal, not even good. It's like just doing the right things is enough. It's when we play bad, when I play bad, it's when we shoot ourselves in the foot. It's this is why I'm not worried. It's we're gonna be so much better. I'm gonna be so much better.
8: I don't want to say calmness, but I think we know what we have to do. I think we're a pretty together group. Be able to trust each other and still just continue to fight, have each other's back, and just know that we got to keep chipping away. It's just a credit to the mentality we have as a team. But, I mean, we can't just be satisfied with that. We have a long way to go. We have a lot of things we can do to be better. But I'm happy we came with a win. I think it starts with my confidence. It comes with my work ethic. But I think most importantly, knowing we're on the road and knowing my

0: teammates at my back. I think that's the biggest thing in an environment like this. They trust they have in me, they trust they have in them. It's got us to this point. And so, I mean, I'm very thankful for them. I mean, every single night we go out there together.
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This is a global conversation, live and unfiltered. The defining issues of our age, the decisions that shape debate, every story counts. A fast-changing world told through stories that endure. Events that define economies, societies, and political landscapes. Eight News. 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Truth remains. 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

I'm Sudoza with your global weather updates. Let's start. We begin in Europe, where dark clouds continue to sweep quickly across the region. Bucharest will be rainy, reaching 24 degrees. Athens is partly cloudy at 29. Farther west, temperatures continue to drop. Moscow is partly cloudy at 23 degrees, and London is rainy at 16. Across the Balkans, summer has firmly set in. Zagreb is partly cloudy at 26 degrees, while Sarajevo is rainy at 24. It's getting warmer for the Middle East, though. Beirut is partly cloudy at 27 degrees, and Gaza has similar weather at 28. In South Asia, Baku is at 22 degrees, and New Delhi is cloudy at 38. Farther east, Shanghai is rainy at 28, while Jakarta is cloudy at 33. Across Africa, Tripoli is sunny at 32 degrees. Cape Town is partly cloudy at 17. In North America, Mexico City is rainy at 25 degrees. New York is partly cloudy for today. In South America, Rio de Janeiro is cloudy at 32 degrees, while Santiago has similar weather at 20. Across Oceania, Sydney will be cloudy, and Melbourne is rainy at 14 degrees. That's today's global weather update. Stay tuned for more news and forecasts here on A News.

every corner of the world, plunged into the deep unknown. Invisible threats abound at every turn. But humanity soldiers on, working tirelessly to emerge from darkness into light.

leading the way, A-News is here to guide you, shining a light on the latest developments. Clear and undiluted, bringing you the facts through thick and thin. A-News. Perspectives change. Truth remains.

onwards. And I would like to describe how it is.

Greetings, I'm Jamila Nashadan. You're watching A-News NewsHour live from Istanbul. Let's take a look at our top stories. The U.S. House of Representatives voted to limit President Donald Trump's ability to continue the war with Iran, signaling growing bipartisan opposition to the prolonged conflict. Lebanon and Israel announced a new ceasefire agreement following U.S.-mediated negotiations in Washington aimed at containing a conflict linked to broader regional tensions involving Iran. Ankara is set to become the center of global diplomacy in July as NATO leaders gather in the Turkish capital for a landmark summit expected to shape the alliance's future amid rising

0: The Republican-led U.S. House of Representatives voted to limit President Donald Trump's war powers regarding Iran, reflecting growing bipartisan unease over the prolonged conflict.
1: The concurrent resolution is adopted.
2: The Republican-led U.S. House of Representatives has voted to rein in President Donald Trump's war against Iran. Lawmakers approved a war powers resolution directing Trump to withdraw U.S. troops unless Congress declares war or authorizes the use of military force. The measure passed 215-208, with four Republicans joining Democrats. The vote is largely symbolic for now, as the measure would still need Senate approval. Still, it reflects unease among some Republicans over Trump's handling of the conflict. It also marks a rare bipartisan effort to curb presidential powers as the war has entered a fourth month. Three previous war powers resolutions had failed in the House by increasingly slim margins. In the Senate, a separate but similar measure advanced last month, but a full vote has not yet been scheduled. The House vote comes as some Republicans begin to break with Trump on other issues, including Ukraine aid, a proposed weaponization fund, and his pick for acting National Intelligence Director.
3: The Constitution makes it clear the declaration of war is the authority and the responsibility of Congress.
2: Democrats have called on Trump to come to Congress for authorization to use military force in the Iran conflict. They argue that the conflict, which began with joint U.S.-Israeli strikes in late February, lacks a clear strategy and is driving up costs at home. The Trump administration insists that the war is necessary for national security, citing the need to prevent Iran from developing a nuclear weapon.
0: U.S. President Donald Trump said that negotiations with Iran are progressing despite recent military exchanges, while vowing Washington would destroy any remaining enriched uranium linked to Tehran's nuclear program.
4: Because we took a strong action for a different reason, so they were reciprocating it.
5: Mr. President, can you explain why
4: the negotiation itself has gone very well, actually. Very well.
5: Mr. President.
4: It could happen. I mean, if it happens, and it might not happen, you know, who knows? But if it happens, it could happen like over the weekend. But as it stands now, we will go in at sometime in the not too distant future. It's very safe down there. You know, we have, with Space Force, we have cameras. Every angle of that, of those three sites are being watched at all times. If anybody went there, we'll see exactly what's happening, and we'll blow it up a little bit further. But as far as getting it, is very, the B-2 bombers did a job like nobody's ever seen. In the night, with no moon, dead darkness, at 1 o'clock in the morning or so, they dropped those bombs, the biggest, just about as big a bomb as you can ever find, and it hit, it went down air chutes. It was hard to believe that they can do the technology. It followed a beam right into the air chutes, right, exploded. Very hard to get that material, but I still nevertheless want it. And I don't want to do it if we're in conflict. I don't want to put men in that kind of danger. I remember Jimmy Carter had some bad problems in Iran with the hostages. I don't want to ever put our people in that kind of danger. But when it's over, as of this moment, it's agreed that we will go in with them. We will get it and we will destroy it. It will be destroyed.
0: Lebanon and Israel announced that they have reached an understanding for a full ceasefire in Washington amidst wider regional tensions involving Iran, marking one of the largest political breakthroughs in a decades-long Lebanese-Israeli conflict.
6: Lebanon and Israel said on Wednesday they had agreed to implement a ceasefire, following negotiations in Washington aimed at ending the conflict tied to wider regional tensions involving Iran. Here's U.S. State Department Chief of Staff Daniel Haller.
7: As a result of U.S.-led negotiations, Israel and Lebanon agreed to the implementation of a ceasefire. The ceasefire is contingent on a complete cessation of Hezbollah fire and the evacuation of all Hezbollah operatives from the south of Tamim Sefer.
6: Under U.S. guidance, both sides also agreed to set up pilot zones, where the Lebanese armed forces would take full control, removing all non-state armed groups. The agreement builds on a previous truce reached in April that was extended in May, though violence had

0: continued. Israeli drone strikes killed at least 6 people in southern Lebanon on Wednesday, according to Lebanese security sources. While Israel said it intercepted what it described as hostile aircraft, likely launched from Hezbollah, a separate U.S. brokered deal earlier this week had already led to a pause in attacks on Beirut's southern suburbs and cross-border fire. Israel launched its offensive in March after Hezbollah fired across the border in support of Tehran. Iran says any peace deal with the U.S. must also include a ceasefire for Lebanon. Oil prices eased on Thursday morning in Asia, falling by less than 1%, with crude hovering just below $100 a barrel, as the ceasefire raised hopes for a broader deal to end the region's conflict.
1: Palestinians gathered in mourning at Al-Aqsa Martyrs Hospital after another Israeli airstrike killed civilians in central Gaza, underscoring the collapse of efforts to halt the violence.
2: Mourners gathered at Al-Aqsa Martyrs Hospital after 2 Palestinians were killed in an Israeli airstrike in central Gaza. Health officials said that the strike hit the courtyard of a house in the Maghazi refugee camp, triggering scenes of grief and mourning at the hospital. The truce brokered by U.S. President Donald Trump has failed to fully halt violence in Gaza, where Israel continues its attacks across large parts of the enclave. Residents and displaced families across Gaza say that ongoing bombardments and insecurity continue deepening the humanitarian crisis, despite repeated diplomatic efforts to stabilize the situation.
1: President Donald Trump was reportedly outraged by Israel's latest military operations in Lebanon, leading to another heated exchange with Prime Minister Benjamin Netanyahu. Reports that Trump referred to Netanyahu as crazy have intensified speculation about a possible rift between the longtime allies.
3: In January 2024, the publication Axios reported that the United States president at the time, Joe Biden, was running out of patience with Israeli Prime Minister Benjamin Netanyahu. Israel's genocidal war on Gaza had been raging for months by that point, and Biden was facing public backlash over U.S. support for the conflict. The assault would continue for the rest of Biden's term and bleed into the first 10 months of Donald Trump's second presidency.
4: Of cooperation.
3: Since then, media outlets have continued to publish anonymous accounts of rifts and frustrating calls between Trump and the Israeli prime minister. But U.S. support for its Middle East ally has never wavered. Axios reported that Trump called Netanyahu crazy and berated him over Israel's escalation in Lebanon. Around the same time, an Israeli attack killed 6 people, including 2 children, in the southern Lebanese town of Al-Marwaniya. Experts say that despite leaks of feuds and harsh words between U.S. leaders and Netanyahu, policies are ultimately what matters, and they have changed very little. The latest report comes as Trump faces increasing pressure from his Democratic rivals and segments of his base over his handling of the war on Iran, which he launched jointly with Netanyahu on February 28th. The conflict, which saw Iran close the Strait of Hormuz, has sent gasoline prices soaring in the U.S. and fueled inflation. Critics have accused Trump of allowing Israel to drag the U.S. into a war that does not advance Washington's priorities. With negotiations to end the war stagnating, Israel's escalation in Lebanon and its threat to bomb Beirut risks derailing the fragile truce that came into effect in April. Iranian officials have suggested that they cut off contact with the U.S. over the Israeli attacks in Lebanon. Before the Axios report, Trump announced he had spoken to Netanyahu and an unidentified Hezbollah representative, and both sides agreed that all shooting will stop. But Netanyahu was quick to assert that the Israeli military will continue to operate as planned in southern Lebanon, where it is

0: deepening its invasion and turning entire towns into rubble. Advocates say Israeli atrocities in Lebanon and across the region could not have happened without U.S. backing. Since the start of Israel's genocidal war on Gaza in October 2023, the U.S. has provided Israel with nearly $25 billion in military aid, helped fend off retaliatory Iranian attacks against the country, and vetoed several ceasefire resolutions at the United Nations Security Council. 2 weeks earlier, Axios also reported that the White House had scolded Netanyahu over Israel's ceasefire violations in Gaza. The White House message to Netanyahu was, "If you want to ruin your reputation and show that you don't abide by agreements, be our guest. But we won't allow you to ruin President Trump's reputation after he brokered the deal in Gaza," the publication quoted a U.S. official as saying. Few people know the exact content of high-level calls at the White House. Sometimes top officials, including members of the National Security Council, sit in on conversations between the president and world leaders after briefings.
1: Turkey is set to become the center of global diplomacy in July as NATO leaders gather in Ankara for what Washington has described as potentially the most important summit in the alliance's history.
0: U.S. President Donald Trump will attend the NATO Leaders Summit in Ankara in July, with Washington describing the gathering in Turkey as potentially the most important meeting in the alliance's history.
2: I think the next meeting of NATO in Turkey in July is probably the most important meeting in NATO's history, because there are some things here that need to be cleared up.
0: U.S. Secretary of State Marco Rubio said that the summit will focus on major reforms, burden sharing, and the future direction of NATO amid growing geopolitical tensions.
2: The United States is still in the NATO alliance, and we'll be there in Turkey to talk about all of these topics. The president himself will be attending the next NATO meeting of heads of state, where all of these points will be made clear. We're still in NATO, but NATO needs significant changes, and the president has made that clear.
0: The high-profile summit places Ankara at the center of international diplomacy, as alliance leaders prepare to discuss security challenges stretching from Eastern Europe to the Middle East. Rubio stressed that while the United States remains committed to NATO, significant changes within the alliance are needed and will be addressed during the meeting in Ankara. The summit is expected to bring together heads of state and senior officials from across the alliance at a time of deep debate over defense spending, military coordination, and regional security responsibilities. The Turkish nation has increasingly positioned itself as a key diplomatic and strategic actor within NATO, balancing relations across multiple regions while hosting critical negotiations and security discussions. The Ankara summit is expected to underscore the country's growing role as a regional diplomatic hub, with alliance leaders gathering in the Turkish capital to shape NATO's future amid rising global instability.
1: Ukrainian drones struck targets in St. Petersburg, bringing the war to Russian President Vladimir Putin's home city just hours before a major economic forum opened there.
3: Ukrainian drones slammed into an oil terminal in St. Petersburg and a warship at a nearby naval base on Wednesday. This was a clear attempt to embarrass Russian President Vladimir Putin. The blasts taking place in his home city and just hours before it was to play host to his showcase economic forum, dubbed Putin's Davos. Ukrainian President Volodymyr Zelensky confirmed his drones had struck the fuel terminal and said they had also targeted a military facility where elements of Russia's Baltic Fleet are located. Ukraine released a video which showed a drone striking a Russian warship in what it said was a dry dock at Kronstadt. Reuters was able to verify the location of the attack and the model of the vessel, but could not independently verify how seriously the ship or the oil terminal had been damaged. Kremlin spokesperson Dmitry Peskov said Russia would continue to strike Ukraine systematically in response to such attacks so that such strikes don't occur in future. The city's governor said unspecified, quote, infrastructure objects had been attacked in three districts of Russia's second biggest city and home to over 5 million people. The governor of the surrounding region said air defenses shot down 59 Ukrainian drones overnight. Given the importance of the event to Moscow, the Ukrainian attack is likely to raise questions inside Russia about the effectiveness of its air defense capabilities. The location of the economic forum itself was heavily protected, and there was no suggestion that Ukrainian drones had got close to the venue.

0: You. Some of the most prominent guests this year are from Saudi Arabia, including Energy Minister Prince Abdulaziz bin Salman, an eclectic group of Americans, including ex-Hollywood star Steven Seagal and far-right influencer Candace Owens, are due to attend. The Kremlin said Rodney Mims Cook Jr., named by President Donald Trump to head the Commission of Fine Arts overseeing his White House ballroom, is the first serving U.S. official to attend since 2018.
1: A closely watched Security Council election delivered a mix of continuity and change as Austria, Portugal, Trinidad and Tobago, Zimbabwe, and first-time member Kyrgyzstan secured seats on the council.
2: Austria, Kyrgyzstan, Portugal, Trinidad and Tobago, and Zimbabwe were elected by the General Assembly to non-permanent seats at the Security Council for 2027 to 2028. Germany came in third for the two seats assigned to Western European and other states group with 104 votes against 134 for Portugal and 131 for Austria. Trinidad and Tobago was elected for the Latin American and Caribbean group against Guyana, which obtained just one vote. Zimbabwe was elected for the African group, unopposed. German Foreign Minister Johann Badefuhl attributed the bitter defeat in part to Berlin's support for Israel, which he suggested cost his country key UN votes. He added that the outcome would not prevent Germany from continuing to stand by their historical responsibility to Israel. Kyrgyzstan obtained the necessary majority after three additional rounds of voting against the Philippines and was elected for the Asia-Pacific group. The election marks a historic milestone for Kyrgyzstan, which will serve on the Security Council for the first time since joining the United Nations in 1992. The five countries were elected by the 193-member General Assembly to serve as non-permanent members of the Security Council for two-year terms, beginning on January 1, 2027. They will replace Denmark, Greece, Pakistan, Panama, and Somalia when their terms conclude at the end of 2026.
3: If I please can get
2: Bahrain, Colombia, the Democratic Republic of the Congo, Latvia, and Liberia will remain on the council through the end of 2027, providing continuity in its work.
3: Zimbabwe elected members of the Security Council.
1: U.S. President Donald Trump appointed housing regulator Bill Pulte as acting director of national intelligence, placing a close political ally with no intelligence background in charge of America's spy agencies during a period of global tensions.
4: U.S. President Donald Trump appointed federal housing regulator Bill Pulte as acting director of national intelligence on Tuesday. Pulte is a political loyalist without national security experience, who will now lead the country's sprawling intelligence community during a time of war with Iran and global tensions. This includes the premier foreign spy service, the Central Intelligence Agency, and the National Security Agency, the massive agency that eavesdrops on foreign communications and helps defend the U.S. against cyber attacks. He will remain director of the Federal Housing Finance Agency and the chair of federally supported mortgage backers Fannie Mae and Freddie Mac. Tulsi Gabbard, Trump's first director of national intelligence, announced plans to leave the post in May. Reuters reported she was forced from the role over friction with the White House. Gabbard said she resigned due to her husband's recent cancer diagnosis. Trump wrote on social media, quote, "William has deep experience managing the most sensitive matters in America, the safety and soundness of the markets, and over $10 trillion at Fannie Mae, Freddie Mac, a substantial increase from where it was just 12 months ago." Through much of Trump's second term as president, Pulte has used his housing agency post to encourage prosecutions of the Republican president's perceived political enemies. He accused New York Attorney General Letitia James and California Senator Adam Schiff, both Democrats, and Federal Reserve Governor Lisa Cook of mortgage fraud. A federal grand jury refused to indict Letitia James in a Justice Department prosecution. Officials have not brought charges against Schiff, who denies the allegations. Trump attempted to fire Cook over Pulte's unsubstantiated accusations, but courts allowed her to remain in the role. The U.S. Supreme Court heard arguments in the case in January and appeared poised to rule in Cook's favor. Congressional Democrats denounced

0: Pulte's appointment, with Senate Democratic leader Charles Schumer calling him a partisan thug. Pulte is heir to his family's residential development firm Pulte Group, which was founded by his grandfather in the 1950s.
1: Zirat Bank is with you all around the world.

0: Cuba will suspend Visa and MasterCard transactions starting on Saturday, its central bank said, citing sanctions imposed by the United States that in recent days have led a swath of foreign businesses to sever ties with the Caribbean island. Cuba's central bank said a foreign partner that had previously processed credit card transactions for Cuba had decided to limit operations following a U.S. executive order on May 1st that vastly broadened sanctions on commerce with Cuba. The order is another blow to Cuba's economy and already decimated tourism industry as the Trump administration ratchets up sanctions in a bid to upend the island's communist-run government. Credit card transactions have historically been handled by a foreign bank and Finsamex S.A., a financial arm of GISA, a military-run conglomerate targeted with sanctions by the administration of U.S. President Donald Trump. The United States accuses GISA of secretly hoarding profits from the country's most valuable industries, including tourism, financial transactions, remittances, and logistics, and using them for the benefit of the military and Cuban elite. Cuba denies those claims and says GISA has contributed openly to the nation's economic and social development. The Trump executive order has prompted an exodus of businesses from Cuba in recent weeks, including foreign hotel companies, airlines, and global shipping firms, as investors distance themselves from island institutions sanctioned by the U.S. Neither Visa nor MasterCard immediately responded to a request for comment.
1: Ziraat Bank is with you all around the world.

0: Millions of Cubans struggle to go about their daily lives as U.S. sanctions and a fuel blockade choke the nation's already struggling economy, though many say decades of economic hardship have prepared them to endure shortages.
1: In Havana, survival has become part of daily life for Felicia de la Caridad Alvarez, a former hospital custodian who has one blind eye and chronic illnesses.
2: We've been without water for 6 months. Yesterday we hit 48 hours without power.
1: Despite U.S. sanctions and fuel restrictions, and despite President Donald Trump's announcement in early January that Cuba was ready to fall, millions of Cubans, like Alvarez, are still going. And their government is still in charge. Resistir, meaning to resist, is a central tenet of Cuba's decades-old communist revolution. And Cubans have had years of practice surviving hardships under the island's struggling state-run economy, long plagued with shortages. Street sellers like Diosmel Ortega show just how resourceful the population is.
3: Everything right now, absolutely everything, practically all these little things that we have here comes from the trash. People come here a lot to buy little things, whether it's a hose, a book, a CD, or even straws. And sometimes you just stand there and think, are people really going to want a straw that someone found? Because everyone knows and is aware that it's from the trash.
1: Cuba-based sociologist Luis Emilio Aybar says society is resilient because it hasn't had any other choice. But there's no doubt the impact is very severe, especially if it drags on, he says, because it's very difficult for a country to survive without fuel. Blackouts have increased in recent weeks, according to Aybar, as have protests, which see residents vent their frustration by banging on pots. That's despite the government's general intolerance for uprisings. Still, the spirit of Resistir lives on in those like Omaira Blanca, who survived the hardships of the 1990s after Cuba's former patron, the Soviet Union, collapsed. We Cubans are fighters, she says. With the little we have, we survive and keep moving forward. That's just how it is. That's how we Cubans are.
0: Nationwide protests have continued across Bolivia for a fifth week as growing anger over the country's economic crisis and controversial land reforms fuels demands for President Rodrigo Paz to resign.
4: Nationwide, protests across Bolivia have been going on for 5 weeks. In previous weeks, President Paz signed a law that gives the military authority to intervene in domestic protests alongside police forces. Protesters are calling on President Rodrigo Paz to resign. Due to the country's worsening economic situation and a new law on agricultural land that could cause farmers to lose their land to banks. After weeks of intense protests and blockades, President Paz relocated his government outside the paralyzed capital, La Paz. In response to rising tensions, two Bolivian ministers resigned, but these resignations did not calm protesters who continue to demand that the president step down. Bolivians are suffering from shortages of food, fuel, and medicine caused by the blockades.
5: Que estamos optimizando el oxígeno en las unidades más importantes como ser UTI, como ser emergencias. 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
0: A one-day general strike disrupted services across Portugal on Wednesday, halting trains, canceling hundreds of flights and closing schools as unions protested against the government's controversial labor reform plans for the second time in 6 months.
4: A one-day general strike disrupted services across Portugal on Wednesday, halting trains, canceling hundreds of flights, and closing schools, as unions protested for the second time in 6 months against the government's labor reform plans. Portugal's minority center-right government sent to parliament 2 weeks ago its controversial changes to over 100 articles of the labor code after talks with unions collapsed, aimed at boosting productivity and spurring growth. The bill is likely to pass with support from the far-right Chega. Tiago Oliveira, head of Portugal's largest umbrella union, CGTP, which called the general strike, told Reuters the reform would worsen workers' conditions by entrenching precarious employment, deregulating hours, easing dismissals, and curbing strike rights and parental protections. State-owned railway CP suspended long-distance trains and most regional trains while Lisbon's metro was shut. Schools closed nationwide due to staff shortages, and hospitals postponed most surgeries and appointments following a walkout or nurses.
0: Protests broke out in the United Kingdom's Southampton following the murder of an English student who was handcuffed by police as he was dying, leaving the country's law enforcement under heavy scrutiny.

0: victims after his killer falsely alleged a racist attack. Henry Nowak died after the knife attack in the southern England city of Southampton last December. His killer, Vikram Digwa, a 23-year-old Sikh man, was sentenced to life in prison, having lied to police at the time that Nowak had assaulted him. Prime Minister Keir Starmer said there were serious questions to answer, including how allegations of racism informed or fed into the decision-making in that particular case.
1: Henry Nowak was a kind, thoughtful, and much-loved young man. And this has understandably been devastating for his parents, for his family, and everybody who knew him. And I have seen the body cam footage. It's harrowing. And I have to say, as a father of a 17-year-old boy, I felt sick watching it. It is absolutely right that the IOPC are looking at this. There are clearly serious questions that need to be addressed, not least how accusations of racism inform the decision making in this case. But my thoughts, I'm sure the thoughts of everybody in the country, are with Henry's family. His life has been stolen, and they are understandably devastated.
2: The World Health Organization has confirmed over 320 Ebola virus cases in the Democratic Republic of Congo, marking a large drop in the number of suspected cases, as hundreds were ruled out after an initial investigation.
3: There may be a tide turning in Africa's Ebola outbreak. The WHO said Tuesday there have been more than 320 confirmed cases of Ebola and scores of deaths in the Democratic Republic of Congo. But there was a large drop in suspected cases after an investigation ruled out hundreds of them. The Bundibugyo strain of the virus, which has reached neighbouring Uganda, has been a particular challenge. There's no approved vaccine for the strain, and delayed detection has left health teams at limited capacity, struggling to bring it under control. Despite these hurdles, Congo announced the same day that it had reopened its capital city airport. The decision came after a visit from the WHO chief, Tedros Adhanom Ghebreyesus, who said he saw some encouraging signs in the response. This has reversed a move some residents said had cut them off from critical supplies. The government said all passengers would have their body temperature screened before boarding, and anyone with a fever would not be allowed on a flight. Meanwhile, in Kenya, a proposed US-backed Ebola quarantine facility triggered protests that have led to two deaths. Locals were angered at plans for a US Air Force base unit to house Americans exposed to the virus in Congo or Uganda, and a Kenyan court on Tuesday blocked the move for another 3 weeks in response to a legal advocacy group. But President William Ruto defended the plans.
4: That facility will be there to serve the people of Kenya and to serve our friends, including the Americans.
3: Health officials said Congo's Ebola outbreak is already the third largest on record and likely persisted undetected for weeks.
2: Scientists warn that climate change could intensify the effects of El Niño in the coming years, increasing the risk of extreme weather disasters across the globe.
5: El Niño combined with climate change could pour fuel on the fire of extreme weather, with potentially disastrous consequences, say scientists. The weather pattern already occurs every 2 to 7 years, with weakening trade winds bringing warmer seas to the eastern Pacific. Experts say climate change could supercharge El Niño this year into next. The World Meteorological Organization says there's an 80% chance an El Niño event develops between June and August this year. Some models predict a strong El Niño, while others do not. El Niño brings higher global temperatures and disrupted rainfall. Greenhouse gas emissions have increased the planet's average temperature by around 1.3 Celsius since pre-industrial times. That higher baseline supercharges the effects of El Niño, as Imperial College climate scientist Theodore Keeping explains.
6: The difference today is because of climate change, we've also

0: shifted into a new climate. And so an extreme El Nino year mean plus climate change means that we're much more likely to experience these sorts of unprecedented weather events than an El Nino by itself before climate change.
1: In other words, higher temperature spikes, more intense droughts, heat waves, heavy rain, and resulting disasters, including bushfires, floods, and crop failures. The World Meteorological Organization says extreme heat is one of the deadliest climate hazards, with more illness, spread of vector-borne diseases, and increased pressure on food and water. The group warns with El Nino and climate change, 2027 could be the hottest year since records began. However, El Nino is different and its effects vary around the world, making it hard to predict.
2: This was the end of our World News. Now, the world of sports.

0: Fox drives, misses, but Castle.
1: Jalen Brunson scored 13 of his 30 points in the fourth quarter, and the New York Knicks overcame a 14-point third-quarter deficit to post a 105-95 victory over the San Antonio Spurs on Wednesday in Game 1 of the NBA Finals.
0: Down to 6 points. Landry.
1: The New York Knicks winning streak lives on, and they struck first in the NBA Finals. Carl Anthony Towns contributed 18 points and 12 rebounds as the Knicks won their 12th consecutive playoff game, tied for the second longest postseason streak in league history.
0: 12 rebounds, it's a two-point game.
1: New York closed the game with 11 straight points while playing in its first NBA Finals game since 1999.
0: Again, in the fourth.
1: Spurs star Victor Wembanyama registered 26 points, 12 rebounds, and 3 block shots, but made just 6 of 21 field goal attempts.
0: The three over him, he had...
1: Stephon Castle had 17 points and 8 rebounds. Julian Champagny added 16 points and 10 rebounds. And Dylan Harper had 16 points off the bench.
0: Tied at 86.
1: Landry Shamet scored 13 points off the bench, while Josh Hart had 15 rebounds, 6 assists, 4 steals, and 3 points for the Knicks. San Antonio led by 7 at the break before scoring 10 of the first 13 points in the third quarter to take a 65-51 lead on Harper's basket. The Knicks responded with a 20-6 burst and knotted the score at 71 on Brunson's jumper with 2 minutes and 1 second remaining in the third.
0: 6 points, 12 rebounds.
1: Champagny had 15 points on 5 three-pointers as the Spurs led 55-48 at the half. Brunson logged 11 in the half for the Knicks, despite injuring his right knee in the first quarter and his left ankle in the second. Game 2 of the best of 7 series is Friday night at San Antonio.
2: 6 point lead with 37 seconds left.
3: I agree with the coach, and I mean, it's the same. Every team guards differently, you know. I'm gonna figure it out. I was bad tonight. It's not more complicated than that. We've been down in a series before, never in the finals, obviously. But I'm not kicking myself about anything, really. I mean, I'm not worried the slightest. It's almost not like I have anything to figure out. It's almost like I have to play normal, not even good. It's like just doing the right things is enough. When I play bad, it's when we shoot ourselves in the foot. This is why I'm not worried. We're going to be so much better. I'm going to be so much better.
4: I don't want to say calmness, but I think we know what we have to do. I think we're a pretty together group. Be able to trust each other and still just continue to fight, have each other's back, and just know that we got to keep chipping away. It's just a credit to the mentality we have as a team. But, we can't just be satisfied that we have a long way to go. We have a lot of things we can do to be better, but I'm happy we came away with a win. I think it starts with... my confidence, it comes with my work ethic.

0: But I think most importantly, knowing we're on the road and knowing my teammates have my back, I think that's the biggest thing in an environment like this. They trust they have in me, they trust they have in them. It's got us to this point. And so, I mean, I'm very thankful for them. I mean, every single night we go out there together.
1: The latest reports confirmed that Jose Mourinho will return to manage Real Madrid if Florentino Perez wins the club's presidential election on Sunday. Florentino Perez delivered the campaign announcement through his social media channels with a short video featuring Mourinho saying simply yes.
2: Sí.
1: The move for Mourinho follows a disappointing domestic campaign in which Barcelona secured back-to-back league titles in La Liga. Real Madrid, the 15-time Champions League winners, have also exited Europe's top club competition at the quarterfinal stage in the last two seasons, with the absence of major silverware prompting Florentino Perez to call elections. Since leaving Chelsea, Mourinho's trophy haul has been more modest. He won the League Cup and Europa League with Manchester United and later led AS Roma to the third-tier Conference League title. His managerial road has also taken him to Tottenham Hotspur, Fenerbahce, and Benfica, where he was under contract until June 2027 and had previously said the Portuguese club had proposed a renewal.
3: I was ready to celebrate, but as I started running toward my teammates, I saw Gabriel standing in front of me while my team ran past him. It reminded me of the moment when I missed a penalty at the World Cup. At that moment, I thought about my teammate and felt empathy for what he was going through. I know the weight of that responsibility and what it feels like to be in that situation. It's part of our career. With time, as the days, matches and moments pass, you learn to process it better, and that scar can become motivation to keep working. But in that moment, it's very difficult. In my opinion, he was the best defender in the world this season, and he didn't deserve to carry that burden with him. With a penalty, you want to score, you want to do your best, and sometimes it doesn't happen. Nothing from that moment could erase the wonderful season he had, and we are going to need him here. Those were my words to him, to stay strong and keep his head up. I'm very happy about this news. Being captain of the Brazilian national team at a World Cup is a huge honor. You think about all the legendary captains who have worn this armband before. So I feel very honored and very happy. Being captain isn't simply about wearing the armband and playing football. It's much more than that. It starts with the person and with what you can contribute to the group, to your teammates, and to the team as a whole. A World Cup isn't only about what happens on the pitch. There are many things that come with a tournament like this, and a captain has a responsibility to help the group through all of those moments. Defending champions, Argentina began their preparations for the World Cup at their training base in Kansas City on Wednesday. Lionel Messi was seen training separately while the rest of the squad went through the practice routine. The 38-year-old Inter Miami forward will play in his sixth World Cup, extending his national record. Kansas City is among the smallest of the 11 U.S. host cities for the upcoming World Cup, which runs from June 11th to July 19th. Yet three of the top seeds, Argentina, England, and the Netherlands, have chosen it as their base. Argentina will open their Group J campaign against Algeria on June 16th before facing Jordan and Austria.
4: Sponsored by Halkbank.

Turkish President Recep Tayyip Erdogan is officially welcoming the President of Niger, Abdurrahmane Tichani, in Ankara. During a high-level visit focused on expanding bilateral cooperation and regional coordination, an official ceremony is taking place at the presidential complex in the Turkish capital before the talks between the two leaders and their delegations. The meetings will focus on strengthening ties between Turkey and Niger across multiple sectors. Discussions are expected to cover diplomacy, trade, investment, defense cooperation, and broader development partnerships between Ankara and Niamey. Regional and international developments are also featuring prominently on the agenda as both sides exchange views on issues of mutual concern. The visit comes as Turkey continues deepening its diplomatic and strategic engagement across Africa through growing economic, humanitarian, and security partnerships. Ankara has significantly expanded its presence on the continent in recent years through infrastructure projects, defense cooperation, trade initiatives, and political outreach. The talks with the Nigerian leader further underscores Turkey's efforts to strengthen long-term partnerships in Africa, while positioning Ankara as an increasingly active diplomatic actor across the region. An official ceremony is currently taking place at the presidential complex in the Turkish capital. Turkish President Recep Tayyip Erdogan is officially welcoming the President of Niger, Abdurrahmane Tichani, in Ankara during a high-level visit focused on expanding bilateral cooperation and regional coordination. An official ceremony. The meetings will focus on strengthening ties between Turkey and Niger across multiple sectors. The discussions are expected to cover diplomacy, trade investment, defense cooperation, and broader development partnerships between Ankara and Niamey. Regional and international developments are also featuring prominently on the agenda as both sides exchange views on issues of mutual concern. The visit comes as Turkey continues deepening its diplomatic and strategic engagement across Africa through growing economic, humanitarian,

0: and security partnerships. Ankara has significantly expanded its presence on the continent in the recent years through infrastructure projects. Ankara has significantly expanded its presence on the continent in recent years through infrastructure projects, defense cooperation, trade initiatives, and political outreach. The talks with the Nigerian leader further underscored Turkey's efforts to strengthen the long-term partnerships in Africa, while positioning Ankara as an increasingly active diplomatic actor across the region. An official ceremony is taking place at the presidential complex in the Turkish capital. Turkish President Recep Tayyip Erdogan is officially welcoming the president of Niger, Abdurrahman Tchani, in Ankara during a high-level visit focused on expanding bilateral cooperation and regional coordination. Talks between the two leaders, there will be a talks between the two leaders and their delegations. The meetings will focus on strengthening the ties between Turkey and Niger across multiple sectors. The discussions are expected to cover diplomacy, trade, investment, defense cooperation, and broader development partnerships between Ankara and Niamey. Regional and international developments are also featuring prominently on the agenda as both sides exchange views on the issues of mutual concern. The visit comes as Turkey continues deepening its diplomatic and strategic engagement across Africa through growing economic, humanitarian, and security partnerships. Ankara has significantly expanded its presence on the continent in recent years through infrastructure projects, defense cooperation, trade initiatives, and political outreach. The talks with the Nigerian leader further underscore Turkey's effort to strengthen the long-term partnerships in Africa while positioning Ankara as an increasingly active diplomatic actor across the region. Turkish President Recep Tayyip Erdogan is officially welcoming President of Niger, Abdurrahman Tchani, in Ankara.
1: Watching A News, I'm Elif Saatçoğlu, and we're broadcasting live from Istanbul. After watching the live footage from Ankara, let's start our bulletin with the headlines. The U.S. House of Representatives voted to limit President Donald Trump's ability to continue the war with Iran, signaling growing bipartisan opposition to the prolonged conflict. Newly announced conditional ceasefire between Lebanon and Israel was immediately overshadowed by fresh Israeli strikes and threats of further attacks, casting doubt on whether the truce can hold. Ankara is set to become the center of global diplomacy in July as NATO leaders gather in Turkish capital for a landmark summit expected to shape the alliance's future amid rising global tensions.

0: The Republican-led U.S. House of Representatives voted to limit President Donald Trump's war powers regarding Iran, reflecting growing bipartisan unease over the prolonged conflict.
1: The concurrent resolution is adopted.
2: The Republican-led U.S. House of Representatives has voted to rein in President Donald Trump's war against Iran.

0: Lawmakers approved a War Powers Resolution directing Trump to withdraw U.S. troops unless Congress declares war or authorizes the use of military force. The measure passed 215 to 208, with four Republicans joining Democrats. The vote is largely symbolic for now, as the measure would still need Senate approval. Still, it reflects unease among some Republicans over Trump's handling of the conflict. It also marks a rare bipartisan effort to curb presidential powers as the war has entered a fourth month. Three previous War Powers resolutions had failed in the House by increasingly slim margins. In the Senate, a separate but similar measure advanced last month, but a full vote has not yet been scheduled. The House vote comes as some Republicans begin to break with Trump on other issues, including Ukraine aid, a proposed weaponization fund, and his pick for acting National Intelligence Director.
1: The Constitution makes it clear the declaration of war is the authority and the responsibility of Congress.
0: Democrats have called on Trump to come to Congress for authorization to use military force in the Iran conflict. They argue that the conflict, which began with joint U.S.-Israeli strikes in late February, lacks a clear strategy and is driving up costs at home. The Trump administration insists that the war is necessary for national security, citing the need to prevent Iran from developing a nuclear weapon.
2: U.S. President Donald Trump said that negotiations with Iran are progressing despite recent military exchanges, while Warsaw and Washington would destroy any remaining enriched uranium linked to Tehran's nuclear program.
3: Because we took a strong action for a different reason, so they were reciprocating it.
4: Mr. President, can you explain why
3: the negotiation itself has gone very well, actually. Very well.
4: Mr. President.
3: It could happen. I mean, if it happens, and it might not happen, you know, who knows? But if it happens, it could happen like over the weekend. But as it stands now, we will go in sometime in the not too distant future. It's very safe down there. You know, we have, with Space Force, we have cameras. Every angle of that, of those three sites are being watched at all times. If anybody went there, we'll see exactly what's happening, and we'll blow it up a little bit further. But as far as getting it, is very, the B-2 bombers did a job like nobody's ever seen. In the night, with no moon, dead darkness, at 1 o'clock in the morning or so, they dropped those bombs, the biggest, just about as big a bomb as you can ever find, and it hit, it went down air chutes. It was hard to believe that they can do the technology. It followed a beam right into the air chutes, right, exploded. Very hard to get that material, but I still nevertheless want it. And I don't want to do it if we're in conflict. I don't want to put men in that kind of danger. I remember Jimmy Carter had some bad problems in Iran with the hostages. I don't want to ever put our people in that kind of danger. But when it's over, it, as of this moment, it's agreed that we will go in with them. We will get it and we will destroy it. It will be destroyed.
2: Lebanon and Israel announced that they have reached an understanding for a full ceasefire in Washington amidst wider regional tensions involving Iran, marking one of the largest political breakthroughs in the decades-long Lebanese-Israeli conflict.
5: Lebanon and Israel said on Wednesday they had agreed to implement a ceasefire, following negotiations in Washington aimed at ending the conflict tied to wider regional tensions involving Iran. Here's U.S. State Department Chief of Staff Daniel Haller.
6: As a result of U.S.-led negotiations, Israel and Lebanon agreed to the implementation of a ceasefire. The ceasefire is contingent on a complete cessation of Hezbollah fire and the evacuation of all Hezbollah operatives from the south of Tani Sefer.
5: Under U.S. guidance, both sides also agreed to set up pilot zones, where the Lebanese armed forces would take full control, removing all non-state armed groups. The agreement builds on a previous truce reached in April that was extended in May, though violence had continued. Israeli drone strikes killed at least six people in southern Lebanon on Wednesday, according to Lebanese security sources. While Israel said it intercepted what it described as hostile aircraft, likely launched from Hezbollah, a separate U.S. brokered deal earlier this week had already led to a pause in attacks on Beirut's southern suburbs and cross-border fire. Israel launched its offensive in March after Hezbollah fired across the border in support of Tehran. Iran says any

0: Peace deal with the U.S. must also include a ceasefire for Lebanon. Oil prices eased on Thursday morning in Asia, falling by less than 1%, with crude hovering just below $100 a barrel, as the ceasefire raised hopes for a broader deal to end the region's conflict.
1: Beirut residents expressed hope and doubts after waking up to the news that Israel and Lebanon agreed to a new ceasefire following talks mediated by the United States.
2: It's really people's right because they've been telling them the war will end next week, next month, for many months and years. But I am now very optimistic that, God willing, in a month or two, Lebanon will go back to what it used to be. It will become active again. Tourists will return and Lebanon will become Switzerland of the East again. We are hoping for the best.
3: They've been working on a ceasefire for a while now, and we haven't seen any results, maybe until yesterday, until they announced it. Honestly, I'm tired of following the news. We're fed up, we are disgusted and bored. So I've left it like this. When they want to announce a real ceasefire, we will see it. We will feel the ceasefire. But they were talking about it for a while, and the ceasefire isn't being implemented. There are still strikes and raids in the south and attacks in Beirut.
4: We do not believe in this ceasefire. That's the first rule. The second rule is that Israel is a sworn enemy of the Lebanese people and the Arab nation in general. We don't trust such agreements and whatever. They are saying a ceasefire. Since Trump came out and announced a ceasefire, massacres are still happening until now. And they are striking, operating, and massacres are carried out. Where is the ceasefire that we should trust?
1: Israel and Lebanon agreed to renew their fragile ceasefire and create a number of pilot security zones inside Lebanon from which Hezbollah would be banned.
5: Iran and the United States remain in deadlock over trying to reach a permanent ceasefire in the Iran war. And attention is starting to be focused on Lebanon as a way to reach that deal. Now, that's because Israel has been occupying southern Lebanon and moving into territory in Lebanon that it hasn't been in a quarter century. Now, in the last days or so, we've seen the Iranians come out and suggest that they would only negotiate a permanent ceasefire deal with the Americans if the situation in Lebanon was stabilized. In the last day, we've seen Lebanese officials and Israeli officials go to Washington, D.C., where they met at the State Department and held a meeting to discuss the future of those two countries. Now, this meeting ended with a statement that suggested that the Israelis would be willing to move out of some territory and allow the Lebanese military to go into them to govern. But it remains unclear whether Hezbollah would allow this to happen, whether Hezbollah would agree to have it be disarmed, and whether Hezbollah would be willing to give up territory in southern Lebanon, which has long been their heartland. All this together suggests that this sort of agreement between the Lebanese government and the Israelis is really unstable because of sort of what Hezbollah might do next. And we're starting to see some signals that Hezbollah won't accept this. That could intensify that conflict again and make reaching a deal to permanently end the Iran war that much more difficult.
1: Palestinians gathered in mourning at Al-Aqsa Martyrs Hospital after another Israeli airstrike killed civilians in central Gaza, underscoring the collapse of the efforts to halt the violence.
6: Mourners gathered at Al-Aqsa Martyrs Hospital after two Palestinians were killed in an Israeli airstrike in central Gaza. Health officials said that the strike hit the courtyard of a house in the Maghazi refugee camp, triggering scenes of grief and mourning at the hospital. The truce brokered by U.S. President Donald Trump has failed to fully halt violence in Gaza, where Israel continues its attacks across large parts of the enclave.
7: Sakhan bisal'an.
6: Residents and displaced families across Gaza say that ongoing bombardments and insecurity continue deepening the humanitarian crisis, despite repeated diplomatic efforts to stabilize the situation.
1: Nearly 8 months after a fragile ceasefire took effect in Gaza, Palestinians in Khan Yunis say that life remains defined by displacement, destruction, and the constant struggle to survive.
3: Nearly 8 months into a fragile ceasefire between Israel and Hamas, Palestinians in the southern Gaza city say that daily life remains dominated by displacement, destruction, and uncertainty. Residents say that growing regional tensions involving Lebanon, Iran, and the United States have pushed Gaza out of the international spotlight, despite continuing violence and worsening humanitarian conditions. Many families remain unable to return to their homes and continue living in overcrowded tent camps surrounded by rubble and damaged infrastructure.
7: تهجرنا ودمرت بيوتنا وغلاء معيشة وضمار وحياة تعب وشيل نقل مية من مسافات بعيدة وحياة صارت مقرفة خالص.
3: Displaced Palestinians describe severe hardship, including shortages of water, high living costs, and the constant burden of carrying fuel and supplies through devastated streets. Since the ceasefire reached in October, Gaza has continued witnessing near daily Israeli strikes and military fire, with hundreds of Palestinians reported killed, according to Gaza health officials.
1: Three patients and wounded Palestinians were evacuated through the Rafah crossing for medical treatment abroad amid a severe health crisis in Gaza and ongoing restrictions on medical transfers.
3: 33 patients and wounded Palestinians, accompanied by 40 relatives and caregivers, were evacuated from the Gaza Strip through the Rafah border crossing as part of a medical transfer coordinated by the World Health Organization. The group departed from the Palestine Red Crescent Society's Field Rehabilitation Hospital in Khan Yunis before traveling to the Rafah border crossing, where they left Gaza to receive specialized medical treatment abroad. Among those evacuated was cancer patient Mahir Al-Ahras, who said he had been waiting for an opportunity to seek treatment outside Gaza due to the lack of medicines and advanced healthcare services available in the territory. He described the Rafah crossing as a vital lifeline for patients suffering from serious illnesses. The evacuation comes as Gaza's healthcare system continues to face severe challenges following months of conflict and damage to medical infrastructure. Hospitals across the enclave have struggled with shortages of medicines, equipment, and specialized services, leaving many critically injured and chronically ill patients in need of treatment outside the territory. In a statement issued on May 19th, Gaza's health ministry said the number of patients permitted to leave for treatment remains far below the actual need. The ministry called for efforts to accelerate the evacuation process, noting that thousands of patients and wounded individuals registered for treatment abroad are still awaiting permission to travel. The Palestine Red Crescent Society previously reported that since the partial reopening of the Rafah border crossing on February 2nd, only about 700 wounded patients have been able to leave Gaza for medical care. The organization estimated that approximately 18,000 patients and injured people remain in need of treatment abroad. Despite a ceasefire that took effect on October 10th, 2025, restrictions at border crossings have continued. Israeli authorities announced on February 28th that all crossings, including Rafah, would remain closed until further notice. The crossing was later reopened on March 19th, but only for limited pedestrian movement. The Rafah border crossing remains Gaza's primary gateway to the outside world, and humanitarian organizations continue to stress the importance of expanding access for medical evacuations as healthcare needs across the territory remain critical.
1: Turkey is set to become the center of global diplomacy in July as NATO leaders gather in Ankara for what Washington has described as a potentially the most important summit in the alliance's history.
3: U.S. President Donald Trump will attend the NATO Leaders Summit in Ankara in July, with Washington describing the gathering in Turkey as potentially the most important meeting in the alliance's history.
8: I think the next meeting of NATO in Turkey in July is probably the most important meeting in NATO's history, because there are some things here that need to be cleared up.
3: U.S. Secretary of State Marco Rubio said that the summit will focus on major reforms, burden sharing, and the future direction of NATO amid growing geopolitical tensions.
8: The United States is still in the NATO alliance, and we'll be there in Turkey to talk about all these topics. The president himself will be attending the next NATO meeting of heads of state, where all these points will be made clear. We're still in NATO, but NATO needs significant changes, and the president has made that clear.
3: The high-profile summit places Ankara at the center of international diplomacy as alliance leaders prepare to discuss security challenges stretching from Eastern Europe to the Middle East. Rubio stressed that while the United States remains committed to NATO, significant changes within the alliance are needed and will be addressed during the meeting in Ankara. The summit is expected to bring together heads of state and senior officials from across the alliance at a time of deep debate over defense spending, military coordination, and regional security responsibilities. The Turkish nation has increasingly positioned itself as a key diplomatic and strategic actor within NATO, balancing relations across multiple regions while hosting critical negotiations and security discussions. The Ankara summit is expected to underscore the country's growing role as a regional diplomatic hub, with alliance leaders gathering in the Turkish capital to shape NATO's future amid rising global instability.
1: Ukrainian drones struck targets in St. Petersburg, bringing the war to Russian President Vladimir Putin's home city just hours before a major economic forum opened there.
9: Ukrainian drones slammed into an oil terminal in St. Petersburg and a warship at a nearby naval base on Wednesday. This was a clear attempt to embarrass Russian President Vladimir Putin. The blasts taking place in his home city and just hours before it was to play host to his showcase economic forum, dubbed Putin's Davos. Ukrainian President Volodymyr Zelensky confirmed his drones had struck the fuel terminal and said they had also targeted a military facility where elements of Russia's Baltic Fleet are located. Ukraine released a video which showed a drone striking a Russian warship in what it said was a dry dock at Kronstadt. Reuters was able to verify the location of the attack and the model of the vessel, but could not independently verify how seriously the ship or the oil terminal had been damaged. Kremlin spokesperson Dmitry Peskov said Russia would continue to strike Ukraine systematically in response to such attacks so that such strikes don't occur in future. The city's governor said unspecified, quote, infrastructure objects had been attacked in three districts of Russia's second biggest city and home to over 5 million people. The governor of the surrounding region said air defenses shot down 59 Ukrainian drones overnight. Given the importance of the event to Moscow, the Ukrainian attack is likely to raise questions inside Russia about the effectiveness of its air defense capabilities. The location of the economic forum itself was heavily protected, and there was no suggestion that Ukrainian drones had got close to the venue. Some of the most prominent guests this year are from Saudi Arabia, including Energy Minister Prince Abdulaziz bin Salman. An eclectic group of Americans, including ex-Hollywood star Steven Seagal and far-right influencer Candace Owens, are due to attend. The Kremlin said Rodney Mims Cook Jr., named by President Donald Trump to head the Commission of Fine Arts overseeing his White House ballroom, is the first serving U.S. official to attend since 2018.
1: A Ukrainian mother returned to her damaged apartment in Kyiv after narrowly surviving a Russian strike that left her young daughter traumatized by the war.
10: Olha Madra makes her way home on Wednesday, back to what is left of her apartment building that was hit by a blast in the latest major attack on Kyiv in Ukraine. The day before, she had spoken to Reuters when she and her six-year-old daughter, Natalia, narrowly escaped a blast that hit their apartment. Around them, cars were burning and debris was scattered everywhere.

0: Back inside their apartment the next day, plastic sheeting covers the shattered windows and shrapnel marks are visible on the kitchen wall. Madra says her daughter was hit in the strike.
1: I dressed her in two jackets because I thought she was going to be cold in the shelter. And those two jackets saved her, I believe. I later showed a medic where she was hit. He said it's where her kidneys are, but she only has a bruise.
0: Now, according to Madra, the event has triggered something new for her daughter, a sense of panic she did not experience before.
1: In the evening, when there was an alarm around 9 to 10 p.m., we were at home. I had cleaned the floor and tidied up everything. She suddenly panicked and said, "Let's go to the shelter. Let's go to the shelter, Mom. Let's go to the shelter." Straight into hysteria. "Let's go to the shelter." We went to the shelter. She was very worried. She said she doesn't want the bang to happen again. She calls what happened to us the bang.
0: After more than 4 years of war, Ukrainians have grown accustomed to the wail of sirens. Some rush to the nearest shelter or take precautions at home. Others choose to ignore the noise. Nonetheless, the sound is a reminder to Ukrainians that the war keeps on.
1: She knows that we are at war, that we were attacked. She knows that her dad is defending her, that our warriors are defending us. She didn't react like this to air raid alerts before.
2: A closely watched Security Council election delivered a mix of continuity and the changes. Austria, Portugal, Trinidad and Tobago, Zimbabwe and the first-time member Kyrgyzstan secure seats on the council.
3: Austria, Kyrgyzstan, Portugal, Trinidad and Tobago and Zimbabwe were elected by the General Assembly to non-permanent seats at the Security Council for 2027 to 2028. Germany came in third for the two seats assigned to Western European and other states group with 104 votes against 134 for Portugal and 131 for Austria. Trinidad and Tobago was elected for the Latin American and Caribbean group against Guyana, which obtained just one vote. Zimbabwe was elected for the African group, unopposed. German Foreign Minister Johann Wadephul attributed the bitter defeat in part to Berlin's support for Israel, which he suggested cost his country key UN votes. He added that the outcome would not prevent Germany from continuing to stand by their historical responsibility to Israel. Kyrgyzstan obtained the necessary majority after three additional rounds of voting against the Philippines and was elected for the Asia-Pacific group. The election marks a historic milestone for Kyrgyzstan, which will serve on the Security Council for the first time since joining the United Nations in 1992. The five countries were elected by the 193-member General Assembly to serve as non-permanent members of the Security Council for two-year terms, beginning on January 1, 2027. They will replace Denmark, Greece, Pakistan, Panama, and Somalia when their terms conclude at the end of 2026.
4: If I please can get
3: Bahrain, Colombia, the Democratic Republic of the Congo, Latvia, and Liberia will remain on the Council through the end of 2027, providing continuity in its work.
4: Zimbabwe elected members of the Security Council.
2: U.S. President Donald Trump appointed Housing Legislator Bill Peult as acting director of national intelligence, placing a close politically ally with no intelligence background in charge of America's spy agencies during a period of global tensions.
5: U.S. President Donald Trump appointed federal housing regulator Bill Pulte as acting director of national intelligence on Tuesday. Pulte is a political loyalist without national security experience, who will now lead the country's sprawling intelligence community during a time of war with Iran and global tensions. This includes the premier foreign spy service, the Central Intelligence Agency, and the National Security Agency, the massive agency that eavesdrops on foreign communications and helps defend the U.S. against cyber attacks. He will remain director of the Federal Housing Finance Agency and the chair of federally supported mortgage backers Fannie Mae and Freddie Mac. Tulsi Gabbard, Trump's first director of national intelligence, announced plans to leave the post in May. Reuters reported she was forced from the role over friction with the White House. Gabbard said she resigned due to her husband's recent cancer diagnosis. Trump wrote on social media,

0: William has deep experience managing the most sensitive matters in America, the safety and soundness of the markets, and over $10 trillion at Fannie Mae Freddie Mac, a substantial increase from where it was just 12 months ago. Through much of Trump's second term as president, Pulte has used his housing agency post to encourage prosecutions of the Republican president's perceived political enemies. He accused New York Attorney General Letitia James and California Senator Adam Schiff, both Democrats, and Federal Reserve Governor Lisa Cook of mortgage fraud. A federal grand jury refused to indict Letitia James in a Justice Department prosecution. Officials have not brought charges against Schiff, who denies the allegations. Trump attempted to fire Cook over Pulte's unsubstantiated accusations, but courts allowed her to remain in the role. The U.S. Supreme Court heard arguments in the case in January and appeared poised to rule in Cook's favor. Congressional Democrats denounced Pulte's appointment, with Senate Democratic leader Charles Schumer calling him a partisan thug. Pulte is heir to his family's residential development firm Pulte Group, which was founded by his grandfather in the 1950s.
1: Millions of Cubans struggle to go about their daily lives as U.S. sanctions and a fuel blockade choke the nation's already struggling economy. Though many say decades of economic hardship have prepared them to endure shortages.
2: In Havana, survival has become part of daily life for Felicia de la Caridad Alvarez, a former hospital custodian who has one blind eye and chronic illnesses.
3: We've been without water for 6 months. Yesterday, we hit 48 hours without power.
2: Despite U.S. sanctions and fuel restrictions, and despite President Donald Trump's announcement in early January that Cuba was ready to fall, millions of Cubans, like Alvarez, are still going. And their government is still in charge. Resistir, meaning to resist, is a central tenet of Cuba's decades-old communist revolution. And Cubans have had years of practice surviving hardships under the island's struggling state-run economy, long plagued with shortages. Street sellers like Diosmel Ortega show just how resourceful the population is.
4: Everything right now, absolutely everything, practically all these little things that we have here comes from the trash. People come here a lot to buy little things, whether it's a hose, a book, a CD, or even straws. And sometimes you just stand there and think, are people really going to want a straw that someone found? Because everyone knows and is aware that it's from the trash.
2: Cuba-based sociologist Luis Emilio Aybar says society is resilient because it hasn't had any other choice. But there's no doubt the impact is very severe, especially if it drags on, he says, because it's very difficult for a country to survive without fuel. Blackouts have increased in recent weeks, according to Aybar, as have protests, which see residents vent their frustration by banging on pots. That's despite the government's general intolerance for uprisings. Still, the spirit of Resistir lives on in those like Omaira Blanca, who survived the hardships of the 1990s after Cuba's former patron, the Soviet Union, collapsed. We Cubans are fighters, she says. With the little we have, we survive and keep moving forward. That's just how it is. That's how we Cubans are.
1: Scientists warn that climate change could intensify the effects of El Niño in the coming years, increasing the risk of extreme weather disasters across the globe.
5: El Niño combined with climate change could pour fuel on the fire of extreme weather, with potentially disastrous consequences, say scientists. The weather pattern already occurs every 2 to 7 years, with weakening trade winds bringing warmer seas to the eastern Pacific. Experts say climate change could supercharge El Niño this year into next. The World Meteorological Organization says there's an 80% chance an El Niño event develops between June and August this year. Some models predict a strong El Niño, while others do not. El Niño brings higher global temperatures and disrupted rainfall. Greenhouse gas emissions have increased the planet's average temperature by around 1.3 Celsius since pre-industrial times. That higher baseline supercharges the effects of El Niño, as Imperial College climate scientist Theodore Keeping explains.
6: The difference today is because of climate change, we've also shifted into a new climate. And so an extreme El Niño year

0: Plus climate change means that we're much more likely to experience these sorts of unprecedented weather events than an El Niño by itself before climate change.
1: In other words, higher temperature spikes, more intense droughts, heat waves, heavy rain and resulting disasters, including bushfires, floods and crop failures. The World Meteorological Organization says extreme heat is one of the deadliest climate hazards, with more illness, spread of vector-borne diseases, and increased pressure on food and water. The group warns with El Niño and climate change, 2027 could be the hottest year since records began. However, El Niño is different and its effects vary around the world, making it hard to predict.
2: Now we continue with World of Economy and Sports, but stay tuned for more on A-News.
3: Ziraat Bank is with you all around the world.

Our ties with the Caribbean island. Cuba's central bank said a foreign partner that had previously processed credit card transactions for Cuba had decided to limit operations following a U.S. executive order on May 1st that vastly broadened sanctions on commerce with Cuba. The order is another blow to Cuba's economy and already decimated tourism industry as the Trump administration ratchets up sanctions in a bid to upend the island's communist-run government. Credit card transactions have historically been handled by a foreign bank in Finsamex SA, a financial arm of GISA, a military-run conglomerate targeted with sanctions by the administration of U.S. President Donald Trump. Valuable industries, including tourism, financial transactions, remittances, and logistics, and using them for the benefit of the military and Cuban elite. Cuba denies those claims and says GISA has contributed openly to the nation's economic and social development. The Trump executive order has prompted an exodus of businesses from Cuba in recent weeks, including foreign hotel companies, airlines, and global shipping firms, as investors distance themselves from island institutions sanctioned by the U.S. Neither Visa nor MasterCard immediately responded to a request for comment.

0: Annual inflation in the Eurozone is expected to reach 3.2% in May, up from 3.0% in April, the highest level in nearly 3 years, showed data released Tuesday. Energy prices remained a key driver of inflation in May, rising 10.9% year-on-year, slightly higher than the 10.8% increase in April. Services inflation rose to 3.5% from 3.0% a month earlier, according to a flash estimate by Eurostat, the statistical office of the European Union. Among the Eurozone's largest economies, Germany's annual inflation rate is expected to be 2.7% in May, down from 2.9% in April. France's inflation is estimated to rise to 2.8% from 2.5%, Italy's to 3.3% from 2.8%, and Spain's to 3.6% from 3.5%. Germany was the only one of the four major economies to report a lower inflation rate than in the previous month, according to Eurostat data. The European Commission said in its spring economic forecast that the energy shock was pushing up inflation and weighing on economic growth. The Eurozone comprises 21 EU countries that share the euro currency following Bulgaria's accession in January.
1: Which animals would you like to see on Britain's next banknotes? Foxes and puffins are on a short list of wildlife to appear on the new currency. The chosen animals will replace historic figures, including World War II leader Winston Churchill, novelist Jane Austen, and mathematician Alan Turing.
2: I like badgers and hedgehogs. We'll put them on.
3: Foxes? Yeah, why not?
1: Now, the public can recommend which animals they want to feature before July 3rd.
4: Maybe put the unicorn on a 20 and the lion on a 50 or something like that.
5: I'd like to see a red kite. So symbolic of the Chiltern Hills, where I'm from. I think it's a national treasure.
1: A consultation last year chose the theme. In total, the Bank of England and wildlife experts have selected 18 animals, including curlew, dragonfly, and kingfisher, for the public to choose from. But not everyone is happy.
6: I'm not sure if this is really a priority at the moment. However, I think what I'd like to see is a combination of native animals and also historical figures as well.
1: Leaders of Britain's opposition political parties have all said it'll remove important figures from the public eye. The reigning British monarch, which has been on British banknotes since 1960, will stay on the next series. A decision is expected by the end of 2026, and the new banknotes will not be in circulation for several years.
7: Zirat Bank is with you all around the world.

0: están haciendo un trabajo sobre todo.
1: Defending champions, Argentina began their preparations for the World Cup at their training base in Kansas City on Wednesday. Lionel Messi was seen training separately while the rest of the squad went through the practice routine. The 38-year-old Inter Miami forward will play in his sixth World Cup, extending his national record. Kansas City is among the smallest of the 11 U.S. host cities for the upcoming World Cup, which runs from June 11th to July 19th. Yet three of the top seeds, Argentina, England, and the Netherlands, have chosen it as their base. Argentina will open their Group J campaign against Algeria on June 16th before facing Jordan and Austria.
2: I was ready to celebrate, but as I started running toward my teammates, I saw Gabriel standing in front of me while my team ran past him. It reminded me of the moment when I missed a penalty at the World Cup. At that moment, I thought about my teammate and felt empathy for what he was going through. I know the weight of that responsibility and what it feels like to be in that situation. It's part of our career. With time, as the days, matches and moments pass, you learn to process it better, and that scar can become motivation to keep working. But in that moment, it's very difficult. In my opinion, he was the best defender in the world this season, and he didn't deserve to carry that burden with him. With a penalty, you want to score, you want to do your best, and sometimes it doesn't happen. Nothing from that moment could erase the wonderful season he had, and we are going to need him here. Those were my words to him, to stay strong and keep his head up. I'm very happy about this news. Being captain of the Brazilian national team at a World Cup is a huge honor. You think about all the legendary captains who have worn this armband before. So I feel very honored and very happy. Being captain isn't simply about wearing the armband and playing football. It's much more than that. It starts with the person and with what you can contribute to the group, to your teammates, and to the team as a whole. A World Cup isn't only about what happens on the pitch. There are many things that come with a tournament like this, and a captain has a responsibility to help the group through all of those moments.
1: The latest reports confirmed that Jose Mourinho will return to manage Real Madrid if Florentino Perez wins the club's presidential election on Sunday. Florentino Perez delivered the campaign announcement through his social media channels with a short video featuring Mourinho saying simply yes.
3: Sí.
1: The move for Mourinho follows a disappointing domestic campaign in which Barcelona secured back-to-back league titles in La Liga. Real Madrid, the 15-time Champions League winners, have also exited Europe's top club competition at the quarterfinal stage in the last two seasons, with the absence of major silverware prompting Florentino Perez to call elections. Since leaving Chelsea, Mourinho's trophy haul has been more modest. He won the League Cup and Europa League with Manchester United and later led AS Roma to the third-tier Conference League title. His managerial road has also taken him to Tottenham Hotspur, Fenerbahce, and Benfica, where he was under contract until June 2027 and had previously said the Portuguese club had proposed a renewal.
4: Fox drives, misses, but Castle.
1: Jalen Brunson scored 13 of his 30 points in the fourth quarter, and the New York Knicks overcame a 14-point third-quarter deficit to post a 105-95 victory over the San Antonio Spurs on Wednesday in Game 1 of the NBA Finals. The New York Knicks' winning streak lives on, and they struck first in the NBA Finals. Carl Anthony Towns contributed 18 points and 12 rebounds as the Knicks won their 12th consecutive playoff game, tied for the second longest postseason streak in league history. New York closed the game with 11 straight points while playing in its first NBA Finals game since 1999.

0: again in the fourth.
1: Spurs star Victor Wembanyama registered 26 points, 12 rebounds, and 3 block shots, but made just 6 of 21 field goal attempts.
0: The 3 over him yet.
1: Stephon Castle had 17 points and 8 rebounds. Julian Champagny added 16 points and 10 rebounds. And Dylan Harper had 16 points off the bench. Landry Shamet scored 13 points off the bench, while Josh Hart had 15 rebounds, 6 assists, 4 steals, and 3 points for the Knicks. San Antonio led by 7 at the break before scoring 10 of the first 13 points in the third quarter to take a 65-51 lead on Harper's basket. The Knicks responded with a 20-6 burst and knotted the score at 71 on Brunson's jumper with 2 minutes and 1 second remaining in the third.
0: 6 points, 12 rebounds.
1: Champagny had 15 points on 5 three-pointers as the Spurs led 55-48 at the half. Brunson logged 11 in the half for the Knicks, despite injuring his right knee in the first quarter and his left ankle in the second. Game 2 of the Best of 7 series is Friday night at San Antonio.
2: 6 point lead with 37 seconds left.
3: I agree with the coach, and it's the same. Every team guards differently, you know. I'm gonna figure it out. I was bad tonight. It's not more complicated than that. We've been down in a series before, never in the finals, obviously. But I'm not kicking myself about anything, really. I mean, I'm not worried the slightest. It's almost not like I have anything to figure out. It's almost like I have to play normal, not even good. It's like I'm just doing the right things is enough. It's when I play bad, it's when we shoot ourselves in the foot. This is why I'm not worried. We're going to be so much better. I'm going to be so much better.
4: I don't want to say calmness, but I think we know what we have to do. I think we're a pretty together group. Be able to trust each other and still just continue to fight, have each other's back, and just know that we got to keep chipping away. It's just a credit to the mentality we have as a team. But, we can't just be satisfied with that. We have a long way to go. We have a lot of things we can do to be better, but I'm happy we came away with a win. I think it starts with my confidence. It comes with my work ethic. But I think most importantly, knowing we're on the road and knowing my teammates have my back, I think that's the biggest thing in an environment like this. They trust they have in me, they trust they have in them. It's got us to this point. And so, I'm very thankful for them. Every single night we go out there together.
5: Sponsored by

Every story is part of a bigger picture. This is a global conversation, live and unfiltered. The defining issues of our age, the decisions that shape debate, every story counts. A fast-changing world told through stories that endure. Events that define economies, societies, and political landscapes. A News. Perspectives change. Truth remains. 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

onwards, and I would like to describe how the direction of the point of the

0: The concurrent resolution is adopted.
1: The Republican-led U.S. House of Representatives has voted to rein in President Donald Trump's war against Iran. Lawmakers approved a War Powers Resolution directing Trump to withdraw U.S. troops unless Congress declares war or authorizes the use of military force. The measure passed 215-208, with four Republicans joining Democrats. The vote is largely symbolic for now, as the measure would still need Senate approval. Still, it reflects unease among some Republicans over Trump's handling of the conflict. It also marks a rare bipartisan effort to curb presidential powers as the war has entered a fourth month. Three previous War Powers resolutions had failed in the House by increasingly slim margins. In the Senate, a separate but similar measure advanced last month, but a full vote has not yet been scheduled. The House vote comes as some Republicans begin to break with Trump on other issues, including Ukraine aid, a proposed weaponization fund, and his pick for acting National Intelligence Director.
2: The Constitution makes it clear the declaration of war is the authority and the responsibility of Congress.
1: Democrats have called on Trump to come to Congress for

0: authorization to use military force in the Iran conflict. They argue that the conflict, which began with joint U.S.-Israeli strikes in late February, lacks a clear strategy and is driving up costs at home. The Trump administration insists that the war is necessary for national security, citing the need to prevent Iran from developing a nuclear weapon.
1: Because we took a strong action for a different reason, so they were reciprocating.
2: Mr. President, can you explain why
1: the negotiation itself has gone very well, actually, very well.
2: Mr. President,
1: it could happen. I mean, if it happens, and it might not happen. You know, who knows? But if it happens, it could happen like over the weekend. But as it stands now, we will go in at some time in the not too distant future. It's very safe down there. You know, we have with Space Force, we have cameras. Every angle of that of those three sites are being watched at all times. If anybody went there, we'll see exactly what's happening, and we'll blow it up a little bit further. But as far as getting it, is very the B-2 bombers did a job like nobody's ever seen. In the night, with no moon, dead darkness, at 1 o'clock in the morning or so, they dropped those bombs, the biggest, just about as big a bomb as you can ever find, and it hit, it went down air chutes. It was hard to believe that they can do the technology. It followed a beam right into the air chutes, right, exploded. Very hard to get that material, but I still nevertheless want it. And I don't want to do it if we're in conflict. I don't want to put men in that kind of danger. I remember Jimmy Carter had some bad problems in Iran with the hostages. I don't want to ever put our people in that kind of danger. But when it's over, as of this moment, it's agreed that we will go in with them. We will get it and we will destroy it. It will be destroyed.
3: Lebanon and Israel said on Wednesday they had agreed to implement a ceasefire, following negotiations in Washington aimed at ending the conflict tied to wider regional tensions involving Iran. Here's U.S. State Department Chief of Staff Daniel Haller.
4: As a result of U.S.-led negotiations, Israel and Lebanon agreed to the implementation of a ceasefire. The ceasefire is contingent on a complete cessation of Hezbollah fire and the evacuation of all Hezbollah operatives from the south of Tamim Sector.
3: Under U.S. guidance, both sides also agreed to set up pilot zones, where the Lebanese armed forces would take full control, removing all non-state armed groups. The agreement builds on a previous truce reached in April that was extended in May, though violence had continued. Israeli drone strikes killed at least six people in southern Lebanon on Wednesday, according to Lebanese security sources. While Israel said it intercepted what it described as hostile aircraft, likely launched from Hezbollah, a separate U.S. brokered deal earlier this week had already led to a pause in attacks on Beirut's southern suburbs and cross-border fire. Israel launched its offensive in March after Hezbollah fired across the border in support of Tehran. Iran says any peace deal with the U.S. must also include a ceasefire for Lebanon. Oil prices eased on Thursday morning in Asia, falling by less than 1%, with crude hovering just below $100 a barrel, as the ceasefire raised hopes for a broader deal to end the region's conflict.
5: It's really people's right because they've been telling them the war will end next week, next month, for many months and years. But I am now very optimistic that, God willing, in a month or two, Lebanon will go back to what it used to be. It will become active again. Tourists will return and Lebanon will become Switzerland of the East again. We are hoping for the best.
6: They've been working on a ceasefire for a while now, and we haven't seen any results, maybe until yesterday, until they announced it. Honestly, I'm tired of following the news. We're fed up, we are disgusted and bored. So I've left it like this. When they want to announce a real ceasefire, we will see it. We will feel the ceasefire. But they were talking about it for a while, and the ceasefire isn't being implemented. There are still strikes and raids in the south and attacks in Beirut.
7: We do not believe in this ceasefire. That's the first rule. The second rule is that Israel is a sworn enemy of the Lebanese people and the Arab nation in general. We don't trust such agreements and whatever. They are saying a ceasefire. Since Trump came

0: out and announce a ceasefire, massacres are still happening until now, and they are striking, operating, and massacres are carried out. Where is the ceasefire that we should trust?
1: Iran and the United States remain in deadlock over trying to reach a permanent ceasefire in the Iran war. And attention is starting to be focused on Lebanon as a way to reach that deal. Now, that's because Israel has been occupying southern Lebanon and moving into territory in Lebanon that it hasn't been in a quarter century. Now, in the last days or so, we've seen the Iranians come out and suggest that they would only negotiate a permanent ceasefire deal with the Americans if the situation in Lebanon was stabilized. In the last day, we've seen Lebanese officials and Israeli officials go to Washington, D.C., where they met at the State Department and held a meeting to discuss the future of those two countries. Now, this meeting ended with a statement that suggested that the Israelis would be willing to move out of some territory and allow the Lebanese military to go into them to govern. But it remains unclear whether Hezbollah would allow this to happen, whether Hezbollah would agree to have it be disarmed, and whether Hezbollah would be willing to give up territory in southern Lebanon, which has long been their heartland. All this together suggests that this sort of agreement between the Lebanese government and the Israelis is really unstable because of sort of what Hezbollah might do next. And we're starting to see some signals that Hezbollah won't accept this. That could intensify that conflict again and make reaching a deal to permanently end the Iran war that much more difficult.
2: In January 2024, the publication Axios reported that the United States president at the time, Joe Biden, was running out of patience with Israeli Prime Minister Benjamin Netanyahu. Israel's genocidal war on Gaza had been raging for months by that point, and Biden was facing public backlash over U.S. support for the conflict. The assault would continue for the rest of Biden's term and bleed into the first 10 months of Donald Trump's second presidency. Since then, media outlets have continued to publish anonymous accounts of rifts and frustrating calls between Trump and the Israeli prime minister. But U.S. support for its Middle East ally has never wavered. Axios reported that Trump called Netanyahu crazy and berated him over Israel's escalation in Lebanon. Around the same time, an Israeli attack killed six people, including two children, in the southern Lebanese town of Al-Marwaniya. Experts say that despite leaks of feuds and harsh words between U.S. leaders and Netanyahu, policies are ultimately what matters, and they have changed very little. The latest report comes as Trump faces increasing pressure from his Democratic rivals and segments of his base over his handling of the war on Iran, which he launched jointly with Netanyahu on February 28th. The conflict, which saw Iran close the Strait of Hormuz, has sent gasoline prices soaring in the U.S. and fueled inflation. Critics have accused Trump of allowing Israel to drag the U.S. into a war that does not advance Washington's priorities. With negotiations to end the war stagnating, Israel's escalation in Lebanon and its threat to bomb Beirut risks derailing the fragile truce that came into effect in April. Iranian officials have suggested that they cut off contact with the U.S. over the Israeli attacks in Lebanon. Before the Axios report, Trump announced he had spoken to Netanyahu and an unidentified Hezbollah representative, and both sides agreed that all shooting will stop. But Netanyahu was quick to assert that the Israeli military will continue to operate as planned in southern Lebanon, where it is deepening its invasion and turning entire towns into rubble. Advocates say Israeli atrocities in Lebanon and across the region could not have happened without U.S. backing. Since the start of Israel's genocidal war on Gaza in October 2023, the U.S. has provided Israel with nearly $25 billion in military aid, helped fend off retaliatory Iranian attacks against the country, and vetoed several ceasefire resolutions at the United Nations Security Council. 2 weeks earlier, Axios also reported that the White House had scolded Netanyahu over Israel's ceasefire violations in Gaza. The White House message to Netanyahu was, if you want to ruin your reputation and show that you don't abide by agreements, be our guest. But

We won't allow you to ruin President Trump's reputation after he brokered the deal in Gaza, the publication quoted a U.S. official as saying. Few people know the exact content of high-level calls at the White House. Sometimes top officials, including members of the National Security Council, sit in on conversations between the president and world leaders after briefings.

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1: Since the ceasefire reached in October, Gaza has continued witnessing near daily Israeli strikes and military fire, with hundreds of Palestinians reported killed, according to Gaza health officials. U.S. President Donald Trump will attend the NATO Leaders Summit in Ankara in July, with Washington describing the gathering in Turkey as potentially the most important meeting in the alliance's history.
2: I think the next meeting of NATO in Turkey in July is probably the most important meeting in NATO's history, because there are some things that need to be cleared up.
1: U.S. Secretary of State Marco Rubio said that the summit will focus on major reforms, burden sharing, and the future direction of NATO amid growing geopolitical tensions.
2: The United States is still in the NATO alliance, and we'll be there in Turkey to talk about all these topics. The president himself will be attending the next NATO meeting of heads of state, where all these points will be made clear. We're still in NATO, but NATO needs significant changes, and the president has made that clear.
1: The high-profile summit places Ankara at the center of international diplomacy, as alliance leaders prepare to discuss security challenges stretching from Eastern Europe to the Middle East. Rubio stressed that while the United States remains committed to NATO, significant changes within the alliance are needed and will be addressed during the meeting in Ankara.
3: Increase their defense spending.

0: The summit is expected to bring together heads of state and senior officials from across the alliance at a time of deep debate over defense spending, military coordination, and regional security responsibilities. The Turkish nation has increasingly positioned itself as a key diplomatic and strategic actor within NATO, balancing relations across multiple regions while hosting critical negotiations and security discussions. The Ankara summit is expected to underscore the country's growing role as a regional diplomatic hub, with alliance leaders gathering in the Turkish capital to shape NATO's future amid rising global instability.
1: Turkish President Recep Tayyip Erdogan has officially welcomed the president of Niger Abdurrahman İçiyani in Ankara during a high-level visit focused on expanding bilateral cooperation and regional coordination. The meetings focused on strengthening ties between both countries across multiple sectors. The discussions covered diplomacy, trade, investment, defense cooperation, and broader development partnerships between Ankara and Niamey. Regional and international developments were also on the agenda, as both sides exchanged views on issues of mutual concern. Ankara has significantly expanded its presence on the continent in recent years through infrastructure projects, defense cooperation, trade initiatives, and political outreach. The talks with the president of Niger further underscore Ankara's efforts to strengthen long-term partnerships in Africa while positioning it as an increasingly active diplomatic actor across the region.
2: Ukrainian drones slammed into an oil terminal in St. Petersburg and a warship at a nearby naval base on Wednesday. This was a clear attempt to embarrass Russian President Vladimir Putin. The blasts taking place in his home city, and just hours before it was to play host to his showcase economic forum, dubbed Putin's Davos. Ukrainian President Volodymyr Zelensky confirmed his drones had struck the fuel terminal and said they had also targeted a military facility where elements of Russia's Baltic Fleet are located. Ukraine released a video which showed a drone striking a Russian warship in what it said was a dry dock at Kronstadt. Reuters was able to verify the location of the attack and the model of the vessel, but could not independently verify how seriously the ship or the oil terminal had been damaged. Kremlin spokesperson Dmitry Peskov said Russia would continue to strike Ukraine systematically in response to such attacks so that such strikes don't occur in future. The city's governor said unspecified, quote, infrastructure objects had been attacked in three districts of Russia's second biggest city and home to over 5 million people. The governor of the surrounding region said air defenses shot down 59 Ukrainian drones overnight. Given the importance of the event to Moscow, the Ukrainian attack is likely to raise questions inside Russia about the effectiveness of its air defense capabilities. The location of the economic forum itself was heavily protected, and there was no suggestion that Ukrainian drones had got close to the venue. Some of the most prominent guests this year are from Saudi Arabia, including Energy Minister Prince Abdulaziz bin Salman. An eclectic group of Americans, including ex-Hollywood star Steven Seagal and far-right influencer Candace Owens, are due to attend. The Kremlin said Rodney Mims Cook Jr., named by President Donald Trump to head the Commission of Fine Arts overseeing his White House ballroom, is the first serving U.S. official to attend since 2018.
3: Olha Madra makes her way home on Wednesday, back to what is left of her apartment building that was hit by a blast in the latest major attack on Kyiv in Ukraine. The day before, she had spoken to Reuters when she and her six-year-old daughter, Natalia, narrowly escaped a blast that hit their apartment. Around them, cars were burning and debris was scattered everywhere. Back inside their apartment the next day, plastic sheeting covers the shattered windows and shrapnel marks are visible on the kitchen wall. Madra says her daughter was hit in the strike.
4: I dressed her in two jackets because I thought she was going to be cold in the shelter. And those two jackets saved her, I believe. I later showed a medic where she was hit. He said it's where her kidneys are, but she only has a bruise.
3: Now, according to Madra, the event has triggered something new for her daughter. a sense of panic she did not experience before.
4: In the evening, when there was an alarm around 9 to 10 p.m., we were at home. I had cleaned the floor and tidied up everything. She suddenly panicked and said,

0: Let's go to the shelter. Let's go to the shelter, mom. Let's go to the shelter. Straight into hysteria. Let's go to the shelter. We went to the shelter. She was very worried. She said she doesn't want the bang to happen again. She calls what happened to us the bang.
1: After more than 4 years of war, Ukrainians have grown accustomed to the wail of sirens. Some rush to the nearest shelter or take precautions at home. Others choose to ignore the noise. Nonetheless, the sound is a reminder to Ukrainians that the war keeps on.
0: She knows that we are at war, that we were attacked. She knows that her dad is defending her, that our warriors are defending us. She didn't react like this to air raid alerts before.
2: First of all, this has been very historical week to EU when we approved negotiations of this return regulation. It is very good that now we can move forward with this. And today, for example, we are talking about returns and the cooperation with Somalia. And as far as I know, it's only 3% of those who have decision to return are returning to Somalia. So it's very low. And that's how why we need to discuss and find a way to make this more effective. Returns.
3: I think the proposal by the presidency that's on the table now, I think that is very balanced, and that is also something that we from the Swedish government could stand behind. Of course, it's essential for us providing Ukrainians with the kind of protection. I'm very proud to see that we have been granting more or less 50,000 people from Ukraine that kind of protection. At the same time, the war needs to be fought, and it must be won. And in order for that to happen, of course, it is essential that more men are staying in Ukraine and fighting this war. So, yeah, that is something that we could also stand behind.
4: We think that it needs further deeper analysis. We think that the most reasonable way of action is to prolong the amendment of the temporary protection directive as it is. It would be the most the best solution, and I think it would be the most suitable solution with the principle that we are helping Ukraine and we stand by Ukraine as long as it takes, and any changes should be discussed with Ukraine also.
5: A dual-use manufacturer, so there's a lot of commercial applications for oil and mining and pipeline inspection and looking at critical infrastructure, but we're also seeing a lot of public safety and military applications for, again, gathering as much intelligence as possible and keeping a potential scenario as safe as possible for boots on the ground.
6: Computer vision has the great advantage because it's like you see. Seeing is believing. What you see on the camera is what is there. While other technologies may give you a quite good clue of what is and where it is, or very much where it is around, but when we have it in the camera, we know it's there. The main growth will come from within the military, also because that the civil area is very difficult to handle due to legislation. How, who is going to take action on this? I mean, you can be the CEO of a power plant, but you will call someone to get help. You cannot just do it yourself. What is the rules? What can, how can you regulate this?
7: We go and install a sensor at a given location, and it listens to its surroundings. It uses some time to learn which are the, you can say, natural sound patterns in this area. And once a drone flies in and you can say impacts this area, it immediately figures out, oh, there's something that doesn't fit this usual pattern. The demand is not exclusive to the defense industry. We have, for instance, with the incursions earlier last year, these were in airports, for instance. and that's not so.

0: the demand has risen across the board.
1: You can have drone communication. You want to capture, detect, and analyze. You might have systems like GPS communicating stuff. You might have old simple mobile phone communicating, and you might want to capture that information and gather intelligence from that.
2: This is now sort of proliferated into the military thinking of most NATO militaries, which means now there's a push to figure out how to counter drone technology as well. And that push has very much been led by the developments of both Ukraine and Russia, where drones have posed such a massive challenge on the battlefield. They are having a very outsized effect on what is happening on the front, that in order to actually succeed on a modern battlefield, you very much need to be able to counter them as well. Every time a counter solution is developed, a counter solution is then improvised. And that means that the problem here is actually of keeping up with this innovation loop, of keep developing new solutions that counter the new drones that are being developed. In Ukraine, this loop is down to about 4 weeks now. So from the time a solution is developed to a counter technology that's effective is in place, not developed, but in place and operational, is down to 4 weeks.
3: Austria, Kyrgyzstan, Portugal, Trinidad and Tobago, and Zimbabwe were elected by the General Assembly to non-permanent seats at the Security Council for 2027 to 2028. Germany came in third for the two seats assigned to Western European and other states group with 104 votes, against 134 for Portugal and 131 for Austria. Trinidad and Tobago was elected for the Latin American and Caribbean group against Guyana, which obtained just one vote. Zimbabwe was elected for the African group, unopposed. German Foreign Minister Johann Badefuhl attributed the bitter defeat in part to Berlin's support for Israel, which he suggested cost his country key UN votes. He added that the outcome would not prevent Germany from continuing to stand by their historical responsibility to Israel. Kyrgyzstan obtained the necessary majority after three additional rounds of voting against the Philippines and was elected for the Asia-Pacific group. The election marks a historic milestone for Kyrgyzstan, which will serve on the Security Council for the first time since joining the United Nations in 1992. The five countries were elected by the 193-member General Assembly to serve as non-permanent members of the Security Council for two-year terms, beginning on January 1, 2027. They will replace Denmark, Greece, Pakistan, Panama, and Somalia when their terms conclude at the end of 2026.
4: If I please can get
3: Bahrain, Colombia, the Democratic Republic of the Congo, Latvia, and Liberia will remain on the Council through the end of 2027, providing continuity in its work.
4: And Zimbabwe elected members of the Security Council.
5: In Havana, survival has become part of daily life for Felicia de la Caridad Alvarez, a former hospital custodian who has one blind eye and chronic illnesses.
6: We've been without water for 6 months. Yesterday we hit 48 hours without power.
5: Despite U.S. sanctions and fuel restrictions, and despite President Donald Trump's announcement in early January that Cuba was ready to fall, millions of Cubans, like Alvarez, are still going. And their government is still in charge. Resistir, meaning to resist, is a central tenet of Cuba's decades-old communist revolution. And Cubans have had years of practice surviving hardships under the island's struggling state-run economy, long plagued with shortages. Street sellers like Diosmel Ortega show just how resourceful the population is.
7: Everything right now, absolutely everything, practically all these little things that we have here comes from the trash. People come here a lot to buy little things, whether it's a hose, a book, a CD, or even straws. And sometimes you just stand there and think, are people really going to want a straw that someone found? Because everyone knows and is aware that it's from the trash.
5: Cuba-based sociologist Luis Emilio Ibar says society is resilient because it hasn't had any other choice. But there's no doubt the impact is very severe, especially if it drags on, he says, because it's very difficult for a country to survive without fuel. Blackouts have increased in recent weeks, according to Ibar, as have protests, which see residents vent their frustration by banging on pots. That's despite the government's general intolerance for uprisings. Still, the spirit of Resistir lives on in those like Omaira Blanca, who survived the hardships of the 1990s after Cuba's former patron, the Soviet Union, collapsed. We Cubans are fighters, she says. With the little we have, we survive and keep moving forward. That's just how it is. That's how we Cubans are.

0: Flights resumed at Bunia Airport on Wednesday after authorities lifted restrictions imposed because of Ebola outbreak, allowing passengers to travel again under strict health screening measures. The reopening comes as Democratic Republic of Congo battles an outbreak of the rare Bundibugyo strain of Ebola that has infected over 320 people and killed 48, according to the latest official figures. The outbreak, centered in Ituri province where Bunia is located, has spread to North Kivu and South Kivu provinces and into neighboring Uganda. Health authorities have introduced screening measures at airports, road checkpoints, and border crossings as they seek to contain the virus, for which there is no approved vaccine. At Bunia Airport, passengers washed their hands with chlorinated water and had their temperatures checked before entering the terminal and boarding flights. Traveler Jenny Avochi said she was relieved to be able to fly to Aru for a family funeral. She said, "When there were no flights, we did not know where to begin, as the road is sometimes unsafe." Pilot Isaac Uma said the reopening would help restore connectivity after weeks of disruption. Bunia has opened and work will return to its normal state, he said, adding that airlines had adopted preventive measures, including distributing face masks and screening passengers. Authorities hope the resumption of flights will support humanitarian operations and economic activity.
1: Ziraat Bank is with you all around the world.

0: Importation of goods made with forced labour is unacceptable. He added it meant American workers were forced to compete globally on an unlevel playing field. The announcement comes ahead of the July 24th expiration of a 10% temporary tariff imposed by the Trump administration in February. The USTR further said it would exempt a number of products from the tariffs. Those included energy, rare earths and certain other metals, beef, coffee, pharmaceuticals, aircraft parts and other selected items. The USTR said it would accept public comments on the proposed tariffs and other remedies through July 6th. The EU responded negatively to the proposals early Wednesday. It called claims the bloc wasn't curbing trade in forced labour goods utterly absurd. Brussels further said any new US tariffs on EU goods on top of the rates agreed last year would be unacceptable, while China said it opposed all forms of unilateral tariffs and denied allegations of forced labour.
1: Cuba will suspend Visa and MasterCard transactions starting on Saturday, its central bank said, citing sanctions imposed by the United States that in recent days have led a swath of foreign businesses to sever ties with the Caribbean island. Cuba's central bank said a foreign partner that had previously processed credit card transactions for Cuba had decided to limit operations following a U.S. executive order on May 1st that vastly broadened sanctions on commerce with Cuba. The order is another blow to Cuba's economy and already decimated tourism industry as the Trump administration ratchets up sanctions in a bid to upend the island's communist-run government. Credit card transactions have historically been handled by a foreign bank in Finsamex S.A., a financial arm of GISA, a military-run conglomerate targeted with sanctions by the administration of U.S. President Donald Trump. Valuable industries, including tourism, financial transactions, remittances, and logistics, and using them for the benefit of the military and Cuban elite. Cuba denies those claims and says GISA has contributed openly to the nation's economic and social development. The Trump executive order has prompted an exodus of businesses from Cuba in recent weeks, including foreign hotel companies, airlines, and global shipping firms, as investors distance themselves from island institutions sanctioned by the U.S. Neither Visa nor MasterCard immediately responded to a request for comment.

0: Annual inflation in the Eurozone is expected to reach 3.2% in May, up from 3.0% in April, the highest level in nearly 3 years, showed data released Tuesday. Energy prices remained a key driver of inflation in May, rising 10.9% year-on-year, slightly higher than the 10.8% increase in April. Services inflation rose to 3.5% from 3.0% a month earlier, according to a flash estimate by Eurostat, the Statistical Office of the European Union. Among the Eurozone's largest economies, Germany's annual inflation rate is expected to be 2.7% in May, down from 2.9% in April. France's inflation is estimated to rise to 2.8% from 2.5%, Italy's to 3.3% from 2.8%, and Spain's to 3.6% from 3.5%. Germany was the only one of the four major economies to report a lower inflation rate than in the previous month, according to Eurostat data. The European Commission said in its spring economic forecast that the energy shock was pushing up inflation and weighing on economic growth. The Eurozone comprises 21 EU countries that share the euro currency following Bulgaria's accession in January.
1: Which animals would you like to see on Britain's next banknote? Foxes and puffins are on a short list of wildlife to appear on the new currency. The chosen animals will replace historic figures, including World War II leader Winston Churchill, novelist Jane Austen, and mathematician Alan Turing.
2: I like badgers and hedgehogs. We'll put them on.
3: Foxes? Yeah, why not?
1: Now, the public can recommend which animals they want to feature before July 3rd.
4: Maybe put the unicorn on a 20 and the lion on a 50 or something like that.
5: I'd like

0: see a red kite. So, sort of symbolic of the Chiltern Hills, where I'm from. I think it's a national treasure.
1: A consultation last year chose the theme. In total, the Bank of England and wildlife experts have selected 18 animals, including curlew, dragonfly, and kingfisher, for the public to choose from. But not everyone is happy.
2: I'm not sure if this is really a priority at the moment. However, I think what I'd like to see is a combination of native animals and also historical figures as well.
1: Leaders of Britain's opposition political parties have all said it'll remove important figures from the public eye. The reigning British monarch, which has been on British banknotes since 1960, will stay on the next series. A decision is expected by the end of 2026, and the new banknotes will not be in circulation for several years.
3: Zeraat Bank is with you all around the world.
4: Defending champions, Argentina began their preparations for the World Cup at their training base in Kansas City on Wednesday. Lionel Messi was seen training separately while the rest of the squad went through the practice routine. The 38-year-old Inter Miami forward will play in his sixth World Cup, extending his national record. Kansas City is among the smallest of the 11 U.S. host cities for the upcoming World Cup, which runs from June 11th to July 19th. Yet three of the top seeds, Argentina, England, and the Netherlands, have chosen it as their base. Argentina will open their Group J campaign against Algeria on June 16th before facing Jordan and Austria.
5: I was ready to celebrate, but as I started running toward my teammates, I saw Gabriel standing in front of me while my team ran past him. It reminded me of the moment when I missed a penalty at the World Cup. At that moment, I thought about my teammate and felt empathy for what he was going through. I know the weight of that responsibility and what it feels like to be in that situation. It's part of our career. With time, as the days, matches and moments pass, you learn to process it better, and that scar can become motivation to keep working. But in that moment, it's very difficult. In my opinion, he was the best defender in the world this season, and he didn't deserve to carry that burden with him. With a penalty, you want to score, you want to do your best, and sometimes it doesn't happen. Nothing from that moment could erase the wonderful season he had, and we are going to need him here. Those were my words to him, to stay strong and keep his head up. I'm very happy about this news. Being captain of the Brazilian national team at a World Cup is a huge honor. You think about all the legendary captains who have worn this armband before. So I feel very honored and very happy. Being captain isn't simply about wearing the armband and playing football. It's much more than that. It starts with the person and with what you can contribute to the group, to your teammates, and to the team as a whole. A World Cup isn't only about what happens on the pitch. There are many things that come with a tournament like this, and a captain has a responsibility to help the group through all of those moments.
4: The latest reports confirmed that Jose Mourinho will return to manage Real Madrid if Florentino Perez wins the club's presidential election on Sunday. Florentino Perez delivered the campaign announcement through his social media channels with a short video featuring Mourinho saying simply yes.
6: Sí.
4: The move for Mourinho follows a disappointing domestic campaign in which Barcelona secured back-to-back league titles in La Liga. Real Madrid, the 15-time Champions League winners, have also exited Europe's top club competition at the quarterfinal stage in the last two seasons, with the absence of major silverware prompting Florentino Perez to call elections. Since leaving Chelsea, Mourinho's trophy haul has been more

0: modest. He won the League Cup and Europa League with Manchester United and later led AS Roma to the third-tier Conference League title. His managerial road has also taken him to Tottenham Hotspur, Fenerbahce, and Benfica, where he was under contract until June 2027 and had previously said the Portuguese club had proposed a renewal.
1: Fox drives, misses, but Castle.
0: Jalen Brunson scored 13 of his 30 points in the fourth quarter, and the New York Knicks overcame a 14-point third-quarter deficit to post a 105-95 victory over the San Antonio Spurs on Wednesday in Game 1 of the NBA Finals.
1: Lead down to 6 points. Landry.
0: The New York Knicks winning streak lives on, and they struck first in the NBA Finals. Karl Anthony Towns contributed 18 points and 12 rebounds as the Knicks won their 12th consecutive playoff game, tied for the second longest postseason streak in league history.
1: 12 rebounds, it's a two-point game.
0: New York closed the game with 11 straight points while playing in its first NBA Finals game since 1999.
1: Again, in the fourth.
0: Spurs star Victor Wembanyama registered 26 points, 12 rebounds, and 3 block shots, but made just 6 of 21 field goal attempts.
1: The three over him.
0: Stephon Castle had 17 points and 8 rebounds. Julian Champagny added 16 points and 10 rebounds. And Dylan Harper had 16 points off the bench.
1: Tied at 86.
0: Landry Shamet scored 13 points off the bench, while Josh Hart had 15 rebounds, 6 assists, 4 steals, and 3 points for the Knicks. San Antonio led by 7 at the break before scoring 10 of the first 13 points in the third quarter to take a 65-51 lead on Harper's basket.
1: The lead to 5.
0: The Knicks responded with a 20-6 burst and knotted the score at 71 on Brunson's jumper with 2 minutes and 1 second remaining in the third.
1: 6 points, 12 rebounds.
0: Champagny had 15 points on 5 3-pointers as the Spurs led 55-48 at the half. Brunson logged 11 in the half for the Knicks, despite injuring his right knee in the first quarter and his left ankle in the second. Game 2 of the Best of 7 series is Friday night at San Antonio.
2: 6 point lead with 37 seconds left.
3: I agree with the coach, and it's the same. Every team guards differently, you know. I'm gonna figure it out. I was bad tonight. It's not more complicated than that. We've been down in a series before, never in the finals, obviously. But I'm not kicking myself about anything, really. I mean, I'm not worried the slightest. It's almost not like I have anything to figure out. It's almost like I have to play normal, not even good. I'm just doing the right things is enough. It's when I play bad, it's when we shoot ourselves in the foot. This is why I'm not worried. We're gonna be so much better. I'm gonna be so much better.
4: I don't want to say calmness, but I think we know what we have to do. I think we're a pretty together group. Be able to trust each other and still just continue to fight, have each other's back, and just know that we got to keep chipping away. It's just a credit to the mentality we have as a team. But we can't just be satisfied with that. We have a long way to go. We have a lot of things we can do to be better. But I'm happy we came away with a win. I think it starts with my confidence. It comes with my work ethic. But I think most importantly, knowing we're on the road and knowing my teammates have my back. I think that's the biggest thing in an environment like this. They trust they have in me. They trust they have in them. It's got us to this point. And so, I'm very thankful for them. Every single night we go out there together.
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Founded in 1999 in Vienna, Austria, VakifBank International AG operates branches in Vienna, Frankfurt, and Cologne, as well as a representative office in Budapest, employing 73 staff members. The bank plays a significant role in strengthening economic relations and foreign trade between Turkey, Austria, and Germany. It primarily focuses on financing the commercial activities of its corporate clients and investing in bonds. With a strong capital and liquidity structure, the bank reached a total asset size of €991 million by the end of 2024. Thanks to its strong brand recognition, it serves approximately 13,000 customers across a broad base.

Hello, I'm Sue Doza with your global weather update. Let's start. We begin in Europe, where dark clouds continue to sweep quickly across the region. Bucharest will be rainy, reaching 24 degrees. Athens is partly cloudy at 29. Farther west, temperatures continue to drop. Moscow is partly cloudy at 23 degrees, and London is rainy at 16. Across the Balkans, summer has firmly set in. Zagreb is partly cloudy at 26 degrees, while Sarajevo is rainy at 24. It's getting warmer for the Middle East, though. Beirut is partly cloudy at 27 degrees, and Gaza has similar weather at 28. In South Asia, Baku is at 22 degrees, and New Delhi is cloudy at 38. Farther east, Shanghai is rainy at 28, while Jakarta is cloudy at 33. Across Africa, Tripoli is sunny at 32 degrees. Cape Town is partly cloudy at 17. In North America, Mexico City is rainy at 25 degrees. New York is partly cloudy for today. In South America, Rio de Janeiro is cloudy at 32 degrees, while Santiago has similar weather at 20. Across Oceania, Sydney will be cloudy and Melbourne is rainy at 14 degrees. That's today's global weather update. 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

0: Global tensions are entering a new and highly fragile phase as the U.S.-Iran ceasefire hangs in the balance, with warnings from President Trump that the agreement could collapse if American troops are targeted. At the same time, diplomacy across multiple fronts remains under strain, from stalled Iran nuclear negotiations to repeated failures of short-term truces in the Russia-Ukraine war, raising new questions about the credibility of global peace efforts. In parallel, NATO is preparing for a historic summit in Ankara, where President Trump's attendance and calls for major structural reforms are placing the alliance at a critical turning point amid internal divisions and shifting burden-sharing demands. Joining me today to discuss all the latest developments are Daily Sabah's editorial coordinator, Dr. Mehmet Çelik, and Dr. Valeria Jernota, the scientific director of the Çeşme Observatory on Turkey.
1: Concurrent resolution is adopted.
2: The Republican-led U.S. House of Representatives has voted to rein in President Donald Trump's war against Iran. Lawmakers approved a War Powers Resolution directing Trump to withdraw U.S. troops unless Congress declares war or authorizes the use of military force. The measure passed 215 to 208, with four Republicans joining Democrats. The vote is largely symbolic for now, as the measure would still need Senate approval. Still, it reflects unease among some Republicans over Trump's handling of the conflict. It also marks a rare bipartisan effort to curb presidential powers as the war has entered a fourth month. Three previous War Powers resolutions had failed in the House by increasingly slim margins. In the Senate, a separate but similar measure advanced last month, but a full vote has not yet been scheduled. The House vote comes as some Republicans begin to break with Trump on other issues, including Ukraine aid, a proposed weaponization fund, and his pick for acting National Intelligence Director.
3: The Constitution makes it clear the declaration of war is the authority and the responsibility of Congress.
2: Democrats have called on Trump to come to Congress for authorization to use military force in the Iran conflict. They argue that the conflict, which began with joint U.S.-Israeli strikes in late February, lacks a clear strategy and is driving up costs at home. The Trump administration insists that the war is necessary for national security, citing the need to prevent Iran from developing a nuclear weapon.
0: Welcome back to the program. Dr. Mehmet Çelik, Daily Sabah's editorial coordinator. Welcome to Turkey's Diplomacy.
4: Thank you, Umar.
0: Mehmet, multiple things to discuss today. The war in Iran, what's happening in Lebanon. But today, we'll start with the NATO summit, Mehmet, starting on the 7th of July to the 8th of July. So many things now, Mehmet. There's Ukraine, there's Iran, there are divisions. And then there's President Trump as well, who has said that, for me, NATO seems like a useless alliance. There have been statements, Mehmet, but the most important thing is that it's being held in Ankara. I want to ask you, Mehmet, what role can Turkey play here to strengthen the alliance, considering that there are so many differences right now?
4: Well, I think the fact that Turkey is going to be hosting this event in itself, the fact that the NATO summit will be held in Turkey in July, in itself is a big, I think, an important issue to talk about. Because when we look at Turkey's role within NATO, when we look at Turkey's mediation efforts in different conflicts that are related to somehow NATO alliance, when we look at Turkey's influence as the southeastern border of NATO, and what does that mean for Ukraine-Russia conflict? What does it mean for the stability in the Middle East? What does this mean for East Mediterranean? What does this role mean for Turkey's influence in the Balkans, for example? There's many different dossiers, I think, that Turkey directly influences as a NATO ally. This in itself is a big, I think, puts a big importance on the fact that this very important summit that will be held in Turkish capital Ankara in July. In addition to this, when we look at Turkey as a bridge within NATO, you know, different poles within NATO, it again puts an importance on the summit. What do I mean by that is that, you know, at a time where Donald Trump is threatening to leave NATO, for example, what does Turkey's role mean as a bridge between the United States, the most powerful ally of NATO, member of NATO, and Europe. You know, when we look at Turkey's growing influence in its region, when we look at Turkey's influence within NATO, when we look at Turkey's importance and growing strategic importance for Europe, I think it can play as a bridge and a facilitator between Europe and the United States, given Turkey's ties with the United States and Europe at the same time. This doesn't mean, of course, that, you know, the Europeans and the United States are not directly talking to each other, or they necessarily need Turkey's role. But as a intra-alliance issue, I think this also means a lot for Turkey as well. So Turkey's involvement, Turkey's efforts to close that gap, I think, is important. For the alliance, and the fact that this will be held in Ankara can facilitate that dialogue. And if Donald Trump actually does attend, I think it will also, you know, put a bigger importance on the summit itself, because Donald Trump will be literally speaking to the world and the alliance from the neighboring country to Iran. So the messages he will be giving there will be important not only for the alliance but for the world, as he will be, you know, when he faces east, he will have Iran next to him. When he looks at the west of Turkey, he will have Europe listening to what Donald Trump will have to say. So I think this is going to be a historic summit, not only for the alliance, but for the world politics in general. Of course, we don't expect much to be produced from these meetings and these summits. Nevertheless, statements that emerge from these summits could give us signals on the course of the events, can give us signals on the steps that will be perhaps taken. It could also give us hints on the position of different powerful players within the alliance

0: where they stand for the alliance, within the alliance, and how the alliance actually is going to tackle or take position regarding, let's say, the Chinese power that has been seen as a rival by the United States. Where does the NATO alliance stand with regards to the issues in the Middle East? Where does the alliance stand regarding the still ongoing Russia-Ukraine conflict, whether there is a unity or this unity will be exposed to the international community during the summit? I think, you know, there's more than one issue and more than one aspect that makes the summit a very critical one for the, you know, world politics for the years ahead.
1: Mehmet, you're talking about the Ukraine war, right? Now, President Erdogan has also suggested that Trump and President Putin meet in Ankara. Do you think that meeting is going to happen or take, because we've seen in the past, right, how Turkey has tried to bring both parties, all the stakeholders together in Ankara. That didn't happen. Of course, on a delegation level, it did happen, but we didn't see leaders, Ukrainian President Zelensky and Putin or Trump even, coming to Turkey. Do you think if this meeting happens, there could be a chance that this war comes to an end?
0: I mean, that would be a very, you know, this is a highly speculative question. So, you know, whether the war will come to an end does not necessarily rely on the meeting of the two leaders, Donald Trump and Vladimir Putin. There's more variables that are involved that needs to be looked at to see whether the consequences of these variables will lead us to a war, a peace or not. So there's, I think, expecting a peace and a just peace in the near term, in the near future, is, I think, very unrealistic. Nevertheless, a ceasefire could perhaps be facilitated if the leaders were to meet. But I doubt this will actually happen. And I think it's very unlikely that a meeting on the sidelines of the NATO summit will take place between Donald Trump and Vladimir Putin. Nevertheless, Turkey's role as a mediator in this conflict has, of course, been very important and significant, as they have brought the sides together at various and different times. That has led to not only, you know, prisoners exchange or at least some sort of dialogue for a ceasefire or for some sort of, you know, negotiation table to be set up, but also this mediation has also led to, you know, something that was very important for the global food security, which was the grain deal, in addition to the UN's role in that. So, yes, there's Turkey's efforts to bring the sides together, and I think it's very important for them to come together, but I'm not sure if the time is still ripe yet for that, or if the sides are really willing to come together at a third country, especially on the sidelines of a NATO summit. You know, whether this will happen in itself is a big speculation, but whether they will meet and then that will turn into a peace summit, I'm not sure if that is something that I can realistically see in the near future.
1: Okay, Mehmet, we were discussing Trump, right, and how he has said that NATO has lost its credibility. If you go back a few years ago, we saw similar comments from the French president, Emmanuel Macron. He said that NATO is brain dead. And then President Erdogan criticized him. And we saw a lot of world leaders criticizing Macron. What's your opinion on that when world leaders are making such statements, Mehmet?
0: I mean, you know, when we look at France, the motivation for those remarks are not necessarily the same when we look at the motivations that lead to, you know, lead Donald Trump to make such statements. France's issue is different. And within Europe, there is the effort to, you know, take the flag and get the other states around to rally around that flag under the leadership of Emmanuel Macron. There is an effort for that. Whether that actually materializes, it's something else. And I don't think, not only does the France has that ability, Emmanuel Macron's attempts have failed many times to achieve that leadership role within Europe. And I think one of the biggest problems for Europe within NATO, or as a bloc, for the EU, there is a lack of leadership that has been haunting European

0: politics, as the world is transforming from that, you know, East-West binary, or the post-Cold War binary, or even, you know, under the U.S. hegemony. There's new dynamics now, and the European leadership is absent from that new equation that is going to rule the world, basically, or world politics. And this is something that I think pushes Emmanuel Macron, or motivates him to have made some of these remarks. Nevertheless, when we look at Donald Trump's motivations, they're totally different. When I look at NATO, I think as a bloc, it still has a very strategic importance for the stability of world politics, for the stability of security in the world politics. When we look at NATO as a defense or security institution that is protecting the security interests of its members, I think it still has a very important role to protect each member. But whether it functions as it is supposed to, it is something else. Its importance, the alliance, the bloc's importance, is not necessarily meeting the functions that it puts forward. If there is a match between the functions, between the responsibilities that are addressed, between the accountability of NATO, or between even, I would say, equality among all its members, there's a lot of problematic areas. Whether,
1: for example, defense spending.
0: Whether it is defense spending, or whether it is some ideological even differences and reluctance to act when it is a certain member. So there's some discrepancies, I think, regarding unity among the members. But despite all these, I think NATO is still very relevant. NATO's unity is still very relevant for all the members, be it United States or be it countries like Turkey, for example, as the second largest army within the NATO bloc. So I think that meeting in Ankara, the summit in Ankara, will give us more clues for the future of NATO alliance, I think. This is why I think it's very important. But that importance is not, you know, just because it is being held in a country neighboring Iran war or at the neighborhood of Ukraine and Russia crisis. But for when we look at some of the symptoms that are emerging from within NATO, how the leadership will, or the leaders of the members countries will position themselves, you know, some of the symbolic remarks that emerge from the summit will give us more clues about the unity and the strength of NATO for the future.
1: Mehmet, thank you so much for those comments, for that analysis. We'll talk about Iran, but before that, we have a news report. U.S. President Donald Trump said that negotiations with Iran are progressing despite recent military exchanges, while Washington would destroy any remaining enriched uranium linked to Tehran's nuclear program.
2: Because we took a strong action for a different reason, so they were reciprocating it.
3: Mr. President, can you explain why
2: the negotiation itself has gone very well, actually. Very well.
3: Mr. President.
2: It could happen. I mean, if it happens, and it might not happen, yeah, who knows. But if it happens, it could happen like over the weekend. But as it stands now, we will go in at some time in the not too distant future. It's very safe down there. You know, we have, with Space Force, we have cameras. Every angle of those three sites are being watched at all times. If anybody went there, we'll see exactly what's happening, and we'll blow it up a little bit further. But as far as getting it, is very, the B-2 bombers did a job like nobody's ever seen. In the night, with no moon, dead darkness, at 1 o'clock in the morning or so, they dropped those bombs, the biggest, just about as big a bomb as you can ever find, and it went down air chutes. It was hard to believe that they can do the technology. It followed a beam right into the air chutes, right, exploded. Very hard to get that material, but I still nevertheless want it. And I don't want to do it if we're in conflict. I don't want to put men in that kind of danger. I remember Jimmy Carter had some bad problems in Iran with the hostages. I don't want to ever put our people in that kind of danger. But when it's over, as of this moment, it's agreed that we will go in with them. We will get it and we will destroy it. It will be destroyed.
1: President Donald Trump was reportedly outraged by Israel's latest military operations in Lebanon, leading to another heated exchange with Prime Minister Benjamin Netanyahu. Reports that Trump referred to Netanyahu as crazy have intensified speculation about a possible rift between the longtime allies.
4: In January 2024, the publication Axios reported that the United States president at the time, Joe Biden, was running out of patience with Israeli Prime Minister Benjamin Netanyahu. Israel's genocidal war on Gaza had been raging for months by that point, and Biden was facing public backlash over U.S. support for the conflict. The assault would continue for the rest of Biden's term and bleed into the first 10 months of Donald Trump's second presidency.
5: Of cooperation.
4: Since then, media outlets have continued to publish anonymous accounts of rifts and frustrating calls between Trump and the Israeli prime minister. But U.S. support for its Middle East ally has never wavered. Axios reported that Trump called Netanyahu crazy and berated him over Israel's escalation in Lebanon. Around the same time, an Israeli attack killed six people, including two children, in the southern Lebanese town of Al-Marwaniya. Experts say that despite leaks of feuds and harsh words between U.S. leaders and Netanyahu, policies are ultimately what matters, and they have changed very little. The latest report comes as Trump faces increasing pressure from his Democratic rivals and segments of his base over his handling of the war on Iran, which he launched jointly with Netanyahu on February 28th. The conflict, which saw Iran close the Strait of Hormuz, has sent gasoline prices soaring in the U.S. and fueled inflation. Critics have accused Trump of allowing Israel to drag the U.S. into a war that does not advance Washington's priorities. With negotiations to end the war stagnating, Israel's escalation in Lebanon and its threat to bomb Beirut risks derailing the fragile truce that came into effect in April. Iranian officials have suggested that they cut off contact with the U.S. over the Israeli attacks in Lebanon. Before the Axios report, Trump announced he had spoken to Netanyahu and an unidentified Hezbollah representative, and both sides agreed that all shooting will stop. But Netanyahu was quick to assert that the Israeli military will continue to operate as planned in southern Lebanon, where it is deepening its invasion and turning entire towns into rubble. Advocates say Israeli atrocities in Lebanon and across the region could not have happened without U.S. backing. Since the start of Israel's genocidal war on Gaza in October 2023, the U.S. has provided Israel with nearly $25 billion in military aid, helped fend off retaliatory Iranian attacks against the country, and vetoed several ceasefire resolutions at the United Nations Security Council. 2 weeks earlier, Axios also reported that the White House had scolded Netanyahu over Israel's ceasefire violations in Gaza. The White House message to Netanyahu was, if you want to ruin your reputation and show that you don't abide by agreements, be our guest. But we won't allow you to ruin President Trump's reputation after he brokered the deal in Gaza, the publication quoted a U.S. official as saying. Few people know the exact content of high-level calls at the White House. Sometimes top officials, including members of the National Security Council, sit in on conversations between the president and world leaders after briefings.
1: For the first time since the start of the Gaza conflict, Al-Azhar High School students have returned to in-person exams, marking a major step towards educational normalcy.
4: For the first time since the outbreak of the conflict in the Gaza Strip more than 2 years ago, high school students enrolled in all Azhar institutes have begun taking their end-of-year examinations in person. The exams, organized under the supervision of Egypt's Al-Azhar University, are scheduled to continue for 2 weeks. On the opening day of the examination period, hundreds of students from various parts of the Gaza Strip gathered at an institute center in Gaza City to sit for their tests. The return to in-person examinations marks a significant moment for students whose education has been heavily disrupted by the ongoing conflict.

0: its impact on daily life across the enclave. Despite the challenging conditions, students arrived at the examination center hoping to continue their academic progress and complete an important stage of their education. Education officials overseeing the exams said the process was arranged in coordination with Al-Azhar authorities in Egypt to ensure that students could complete the academic year and receive accredited results. The examinations are expected to continue over the coming days, providing students with a rare opportunity to resume a key aspect of normal educational life amid the ongoing humanitarian and security challenges facing the Gaza Strip.
1: 33 patients and wounded Palestinians were evacuated through the Rafah crossing for medical treatment abroad amid a severe health crisis in Gaza and ongoing restrictions on medical transfers.
0: 33 patients and wounded Palestinians, accompanied by 40 relatives and caregivers, were evacuated from the Gaza Strip through the Rafah border crossing as part of a medical transfer coordinated by the World Health Organization. The group departed from the Palestine Red Crescent Society's Field Rehabilitation Hospital in Khan Yunis before traveling to the Rafah border crossing, where they left Gaza to receive specialized medical treatment abroad. Among those evacuated was cancer patient Mahir Al-Ahras, who said he had been waiting for an opportunity to seek treatment outside Gaza. Due to the lack of medicines and advanced healthcare services available in the territory, he described the Rafah crossing as a vital lifeline for patients suffering from serious illnesses. The evacuation comes as Gaza's healthcare system continues to face severe challenges following months of conflict and damage to medical infrastructure. Hospitals across the enclave have struggled with shortages of medicines, equipment, and specialized services, leaving many critically injured and chronically ill patients in need of treatment outside the territory. In a statement issued on May 19th, Gaza's health ministry said the number of patients permitted to leave for treatment remains far below the actual need. The ministry called for efforts to accelerate the evacuation process, noting that thousands of patients and wounded individuals registered for treatment abroad are still awaiting permission to travel. The Palestine Red Crescent Society previously reported that since the partial reopening of the Rafah border crossing on February 2nd, only about 700 wounded patients have been able to leave Gaza for medical care. The organization estimated that approximately 18,000 patients and injured people remain in need of treatment abroad. Despite a ceasefire that took effect on October 10th, 2025, restrictions at border crossings have continued. Israeli authorities announced on February 28th that all crossings, including Rafah, would remain closed until further notice. The crossing was later reopened on March 19th, but only for limited pedestrian movement. The Rafah border crossing remains Gaza's primary gateway to the outside world, and humanitarian organizations continue to stress the importance of expanding access for medical evacuations as healthcare needs across the territory remain critical.
1: Fresh exchanges between Iran and the United States in the Persian Gulf have heightened fears that the fragile ceasefire could unravel into a broader regional conflict.
2: Iran and the United States have again exchanged fire in the Persian Gulf, testing this nominal ceasefire in the Iran war. What we've heard from U.S. military officials is that the Iranians launched ballistic missiles targeting both Kuwait and Bahrain this morning. Now, the U.S. officials say that that fire was either intercepted or broke up over the Persian Gulf, not striking any targets. The Iranians say that they targeted the U.S. Navy's 5th Fleet headquarters in Bahrain, as well as a military base in another country they didn't identify. The Iranians blame this on the Americans firing a missile into an empty oil tanker that was trying to break a U.S. blockade on Iran. Iran is trying to get all these empty oil tankers back because they're still trying to produce oil, but they're having to slow down the flow because they have nowhere to stick it. They're onshore as well as offshore facilities that have been trying to take this oil in are filling up rapidly. All this comes as the Iranians say that they have stopped negotiating with the Americans over the ongoing fighting between Israel and Hezbollah and Lebanon. Now, U.S. President Donald Trump has insisted that these talks are going on, but two Iranian

0: In semi-official news agencies, as well as one regional official, say that Iran has not responded after warning over Israel threatening to bomb Beirut the other day. So all this put together shows just how tentative this ceasefire is. And while there aren't really ongoing, continuous hostilities, these individual attacks are adding up to something much greater and a wider threat to regional security.
1: Welcome back to the program. Dr. Mehmet, let's talk about Iran now. In the latest statements, there are some reports that President Trump has said we could end this ceasefire if the Iranians continue attacking us. At the same time, the Iranian Foreign Ministry has also released a statement saying that both sides remain very far and very close to a deal, citing conflicting U.S. positions on multiple occasions. And that's true because we've heard these statements from Trump as well, right? One week he's saying something else, the next week it's something else, a completely different statement. Mehmet, right now, what's your assessment of this war?
2: You know, the assessment of the war is a separate issue than looking at the remarks coming from both sides as the, you know, seeming negotiations are continuing. And I think the most realistic approach or perhaps analysis came from Iranian foreign minister over the weekend, Abbas Araghchi, who said until a specific deal is finalized and shared with the international community, everything else is speculation. And I truly believe that there is a big reality behind this because, yes, the negotiations are continuing and, you know, there is exchange of drafts between the two sides. But realistically, we don't have the sheer and transparent information regarding this, the content of these negotiations. You can look at the remarks from the United States and have a different understanding of the negotiation process. But when you look at the Iranian side and the remarks coming from the Iranian officials, there is a different understanding that you will have, you know, if you solely look at that. So I think we need to look at the issue itself, as the negotiation process is continuing, with a grain of salt, with very cautious optimism, and also with realistic expectations. Do we expect a peace deal from this? No. There's no peace deal that could emerge from these negotiations. Do we expect some of the issues to be tackled if a deal is materialized? Sure, I think some of the issues could be tackled because both sides need a exit strategy, they need a success story that they need to tell to their public. So both sides are seeking that bit of success story that they can sell to their audiences at home. Will this negotiation process lead to something more tangible like dealing with the uranium enrichment program, plus the ballistic program, plus the Iranian relationship with its proxies in the region? In addition to these, would the U.S. side go ahead and unfreeze the uranium funds? Will they actually provide security guarantees that Iran has demanded, you know, saying that both Israel and the United States will no longer attack, or their allies will no longer attack Iran? I'm not sure if we will get a whole package or a full deal from these talks. Nevertheless, I think what the world needs now is to, as a first step, to unlock the deadlock at Strait of Hormuz. And I think both the Iranian side and the U.S. side needs that. In addition to the two sides, the international community needs that, given the energy prices, given the implications of this for the region and the international community in terms of inflation, in terms of the financial situation of the average Joe that is being affected by this deadlock at Strait of Hormuz. So I think as a baby step, this could perhaps be tackled. Whether this will lead to other bigger issues between the two sides, this is something that needs to be left to time, as expecting a very swift solution to all these disagreements and the reasons why the actual war started, it's not very realistic at this moment. Nevertheless, I mean, Donald Trump says they will agree with our

0: They have agreed to our nuclear proposal. The Iranian side hasn't really confirmed that. Donald Trump said, you know, over the weekend we may have a deal, but he said similar remarks in the previous comments in the previous days. And we haven't seen so far a materialized deal emerging out of these back and forths. So I think speculation, we can try to speculate what could perhaps come out of these, but we could still find a surprise coming out of these as well, out of these talks, as we don't necessarily have the transparent information and also a coherent one where both sides' information and opinions actually aligned in the remarks shared with the international community.
1: Mehmet, we're nearing the end of the program today, but before that, one last question. Talking about speculation, Trump and Netanyahu are also not on good terms right now. Mm-hmm. We saw that report earlier saying how Trump criticized Benjamin Netanyahu for his plans for Lebanon because he said that we will attack Beirut. And then in another interview a day later, he said that my relationship with Netanyahu is okay. We're on good terms. And he's a great...
2: Esteemed members of the press, esteemed ladies and gentlemen, I welcome you all with my heart, affection and respect.

0: Afrika dışındaki ilk resmi ziyaretini
1: in the first formal visit outside of Africa, the esteemed President Tiani and his delegations, we are really honored to have them in Ankara. And to themselves and to their delegation, I welcome once again in your presence, and our discussions today and also the guest delegation and the information and the dialogues that they will be having will be important for us. Niger is in Africa, is one of the most friendly and partner countries in Africa for us. And since 1400, our relationship that has been going through the history with the help of Tiani, we are increasing our bonds, and with the leadership of my esteemed brother, all the problems that the Niger may face, we are able to see that they are continuing to develop. And also we as the birthday friend for African brothers and sisters, we are supporting the development of Niger. And of course our discussion for our common history, and also with mutual respect, and our discussions that we made, and to be able to grow our collaboration, we have the will. To esteemed President and with his delegations, especially in the defense industry, security, energy, mining, trade, investment, education, health, and also in agriculture, our relationship in these subjects were also assessed as well. And the investment opportunities in Niger was talked about as well, economical and trade community, we were able to also agreed upon as well. And just a minute ago, as we have witnessed it all together, we were able to sign lots of different agreements, and we were able to make our relationship in a stronger level. And also with the Turkey, Niger and the friendship hospitals, for our relationship with the Niger, it will create great benefits for our humanitarian partnerships. And with the friendship schools, the TIKA, which are making it happen, irrigation and also husbandry and agriculture also in Niger, to be able to strengthen its civil infrastructure.

0: this all help us in our path to make our relationships closer. And with our high education institution and also with the Niger High Education Institute, they've also made an agreement as well, and we hope that we will continue our collaboration and partnership with Niger on this subject. Esteemed members of the press, as I always say, our relationship with the African countries for mutual respect and also with the win-win policies, that's how we are able to move towards our goals. And we do not do it in just economy or trade. We also do it with security, culture, transportation, education. In a broader scale, we are seeing this as a long-term partnerships. And also in the continents, in the fight and the combat against the terrorist organizations, with our friend and brother countries, we are standing together with them. And with the leadership of TNE, the Niger security forces, and their fight against terrorism, we are following all the great works that they do. And in that framework, military education and also in the intelligence, we will have assessed a closer relationship as well. Our country, we tell them that we are prepared to share our experience with them. And also the guest delegation with the discussions they're going to be making with our defense companies. And we believe we will be getting great results from it as well. And while ending my speech with those feelings, to my esteemed brother Tiani for their visit to our country, I like to offer my thanks once again to Niger people. I like to send them my love and respect, and I like to give the word to esteemed president.
1: Merci, excellence. 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
0: And this relationship between Niger and your help with the collaboration, it was a great visit, and of course our relationships since from the time of Ottoman Empire, it has gone till that time into that past as well. We have that kind of shared history together. With 450 people go from Libya to Agadez, and also with the leadership of Yunus. Since 1405, our bilateral relationships were strengthened, and of course in 1966 we have achieved the first agreement with the Republic of Turkey and the Republic of Independent Niger. We have made agreements together, and since that day our collaboration relationships until 2013 it was stagnant. And in 2013 with the esteemed president, and he was the prime minister at the time, he made an important visit to Niger. And also within this formal visit there were some bilateral collaboration agreements were made, and it helped us to strengthen our bonds. And since that time and that day with the Republic of Turkey, we always got the support and with your enlightened vision, and together with the will that you have shown with the

have gotten support of the President Recep Tayyip Erdogan, and they gave lots of care to the Niger, of course, and lots of excellencies, and always followed our relationship, and also for have supported us to be able to successfully fight against terrorism, and with his instructions, there were some projects were realized and they were implemented, and with esteemed the defense minister of defense and with the Niger Minister of Defense, they were able to realize these projects, and we like to offer our gratitude on that part. And right now, our air defense systems or our vehicles or our other military vehicles are currently being used with the help of Turkey, and they are made in Turkey, and it help us our fight against terrorism, and it help us achieve our stability. And for the support that you have given to us, esteemed President, and also the people of Niger, you have given support and contributions to it as well. And our collaboration is not just limited to defense, also our relationships also got strengthened in other subjects as well, just like health, and also in the health aspect as same as possible. And in 2013, which you made your visit, the Friendship Niger and Turkey Hospital was built, and that hospital for the people in need in our country gives service to them, and especially it supports a lot of our women, and to be able to give that health care they need is important. And with the help of Niger women staying to that hospital, they are able to get the best treatment options. And with reason, we want to be requested to be able to increase the health care potential and the capacity, and our agreement that we just signed as well, we wanted to increase our relationship in the health care. And also during your visit in 2013, at that time you came with a new initiative with the Maarif Foundation, for you have supported us to build an university and to be able to make sure our students could be able to get high quality education. And 500 of our students are currently being able to get educated here. And also Turkey, Niger Friendship Institute was created, and to able to continue the work that has been done in 2013. I can say that for us, 8 January 2030, that formal visit was a start of a revolutionary time in agriculture, in education, in energy, in industry, in defense industry. In all of those sectors, we were able to see Turkey supported us and helped us on this road. And especially, we were able to see President Recep Tayyip Erdogan helped us a lot, and they are always standing with us. And time to time, and as we have worked and with our friends working in the area, and we may have some field as well, and people ask them, and most of the time they believe and put their faith in us when they talk to the companies that you make it, you will get the money later. That's the help of the president. We were able to finish lots of projects. And our visit for today, it is the first country that we visited
the Republic of Turkey, together with ministers, we are making these visits, and also with an important team of business persons.

and also great names from economy and health sectors. We are bringing them together and with the friends, and they will have a chance to talk with their counterparts in Turkey, and we hope that we will continue with our collaboration, and so that it could be exemplary for African continent and also for the world. And with that, more developed, it is not a collaboration of strong abuses the weak, it's strong helping out the weak. That's, thank you very much for all the help that you are giving to us.

The world is full of fear, getting whatever it wants. It only cares for five of its children. An enigma. Summoning armies of terror. Instead of wind, rain, or snow, it strangles the poor with oil and spreads death on its soil. Not you nor others. The rich will understand. They tell when it will fail and when and how high it will rise. Before you, there were others who stood strong and brave, and who were blown away like straw. It liked the ones with weak faith, but true life liked the brave ones. But now, you stand before me, challenging, rejecting terror. You come with crowds following you. You are aware of everything. And now you know nothing is as powerful as the truth. A News.

0: The concurrent resolution is adopted.
1: The Republican-led U.S. House of Representatives has voted to rein in President Donald Trump's war against Iran. Lawmakers approved a war powers resolution directing Trump to withdraw U.S. troops unless Congress declares war or authorizes the use of military force. The measure passed 215-208, with four Republicans joining Democrats. The vote is largely symbolic for now, as the measure would still need Senate approval. Still, it reflects unease among some Republicans over Trump's handling of the conflict. It also marks a rare bipartisan effort to curb presidential powers as the war has entered a fourth month. Three previous war powers resolutions had failed in the House by increasingly slim margins. In the Senate, a separate but similar measure advanced last month, but a full vote has not yet been scheduled. The House vote comes as some Republicans begin to break with Trump on other issues, including Ukraine aid, a proposed weaponization fund, and his pick for acting National Intelligence Director.
2: The Constitution makes it clear the declaration of war is the authority and the responsibility of Congress.
1: Democrats have called on Trump to come to Congress for authorization to use military force in the Iran conflict. They argue that the conflict, which began with joint U.S.-Israeli strikes in late February, lacks a clear strategy and is driving up costs at home. The Trump administration insists that the war is necessary for national security, citing the need to prevent Iran from developing a nuclear weapon.
3: Because we took a strong action for a different reason, so they were reciprocating.
4: Mr. President, can you explain why
3: the negotiation itself has gone very well, actually. Very well.
4: Mr. President.
3: It could happen. I mean, if it happens, and it might not happen, you know, who knows. But if it happens, it could happen like over the weekend. But as it stands now, we will go in sometime in the not too distant future. It's very safe down there. You know, we have, with Space Force, we have cameras. Every angle of that, of those three sites are being watched at all times. If anybody went there, we'll see exactly what's happening, and we'll blow it up a little bit further. But as far as getting it, is very, the B-2 bombers did a job like nobody's ever seen. In the night, with no moon, dead darkness, at 1 o'clock in the morning or so, they dropped those bombs, the biggest, just about as big a bomb as you can ever find, and it went down air chutes. It was hard to believe that they can do the technology. It followed a beam right into the air chutes, right, exploded. Very hard to get that material, but I still nevertheless want it. And I don't want to do it if we're in conflict. I don't want to put men in that kind of danger. I remember Jimmy Carter had some bad problems in Iran with the hostages. I don't want to ever put our people in that kind of danger. But when it's over, as of this moment, it's agreed that we will go in with them. We will get it, and we will destroy it. It will be destroyed.
1: Lebanon and Israel said on Wednesday they had agreed to implement a ceasefire, following negotiations in Washington aimed at ending the conflict tied to wider regional tensions involving Iran. Here's U.S. State Department Chief of Staff Daniel Haller.
5: As a result of U.S.-led negotiations, Israel and Lebanon agreed to the implementation of a ceasefire. The ceasefire is contingent on a complete cessation of Hezbollah fire and the evacuation of all Hezbollah operatives from the south of Tani sector.
1: Under U.S. guidance, both sides also agreed to set up pilot zones, where the Lebanese armed forces would take full control, removing all non-state armed groups. The agreement builds on a previous truce reached in April that was extended in May, though violence had continued. Israeli drone strikes killed at least six people in southern Lebanon on Wednesday, according to Lebanese security sources. While Israel said it intercepted what it described as hostile aircraft, likely launched from Hezbollah, a separate U.S. brokered deal earlier this week had already led to a pause in attacks on Beirut's southern suburbs and cross-border fire. Israel launched its offensive in March after Hezbollah fired across the border in support of Tehran. Iran says any peace deal with the U.S. must also include a ceasefire for Lebanon. Oil prices eased on Thursday morning in Asia, falling by less than 1%, with crude hovering just below $100 a barrel, as the ceasefire raised hopes for a broader deal to end the region's conflict.
6: It's really people's right because they've been telling them the war will end next week, next month, for many months and years. But I am now very optimistic that, God willing, in a month or two, Lebanon will go back to what it used to be. It will become active again. Tourists will return and Lebanon will become Switzerland of the East again. We are hoping for the best.
7: They've been working on a ceasefire for a while now, and we haven't seen any results, maybe until yesterday, until they announced it. Honestly, I'm tired of following the news. We're fed up, we are disgusted and bored. So I've left it like this. When they want to announce a real ceasefire, we will see it. We will feel the ceasefire. But they were talking about it for a while, and the ceasefire isn't being implemented. There are still strikes and raids in the south and attacks in Beirut.
8: We do not believe in this ceasefire. That's the first rule. The second rule is that Israel is a sworn enemy of the Lebanese people and the Arab nation in general. We don't trust such agreements and whatever. They are saying a ceasefire. Since Trump came out and announced a ceasefire, massacres are still happening until now. And they are striking, operating, and massacres are carried out. Where is the ceasefire that we should trust?
9: Iran and the United States remain in deadlock over trying to reach a permanent ceasefire in the Iran war. And attention is starting to be focused on Lebanon as a way to reach that deal. Now, that's because Israel has been occupying southern Lebanon and moving into territory in Lebanon that it hasn't been in a quarter century. Now, in the last days or so, we've seen the Iranians come out and suggest that they would only negotiate a permanent ceasefire deal with the Americans if the situation in Lebanon was stabilized. In the last day, we've seen Lebanese officials and Israeli officials go to Washington, D.C., where they met at the State Department and held a meeting to discuss the future of those two countries. Now, this

0: meeting ended with a statement that suggested that the Israelis would be willing to move out of some territory and allow the Lebanese military to go into them to govern. But it remains unclear whether Hezbollah would allow this to happen, whether Hezbollah would agree to have it be disarmed, and whether Hezbollah would be willing to give up territory in southern Lebanon, which has long been their heartland. All this together suggests that this sort of agreement between the Lebanese government and the Israelis is really unstable because of sort of what Hezbollah might do next. And we're starting to see some signals that Hezbollah won't accept this. That could intensify that conflict again and make reaching a deal to permanently end the Iran war that much more difficult.
1: In January 2024, the publication Axios reported that the United States president at the time, Joe Biden, was running out of patience with Israeli Prime Minister Benjamin Netanyahu. Israel's genocidal war on Gaza had been raging for months by that point, and Biden was facing public backlash over U.S. support for the conflict. The assault would continue for the rest of Biden's term and bleed into the first 10 months of Donald Trump's second presidency. Since then, media outlets have continued to publish anonymous accounts of rifts and frustrating calls between Trump and the Israeli prime minister. But U.S. support for its Middle East ally has never wavered. Axios reported that Trump called Netanyahu crazy and berated him over Israel's escalation in Lebanon. Around the same time, an Israeli attack killed six people, including two children, in the southern Lebanese town of Al-Marwaniya. Experts say that despite leaks of feuds and harsh words between U.S. leaders and Netanyahu, policies are ultimately what matters, and they have changed very little. The latest report comes as Trump faces increasing pressure from his Democratic rivals and segments of his base over his handling of the war on Iran, which he launched jointly with Netanyahu on February 28th. The conflict, which saw Iran close the Strait of Hormuz, has sent gasoline prices soaring in the U.S. and fueled inflation. Critics have accused Trump of allowing Israel to drag the U.S. into a war that does not advance Washington's priorities. With negotiations to end the war stagnating, Israel's escalation in Lebanon and its threat to bomb Beirut risks derailing the fragile truce that came into effect in April. Iranian officials have suggested that they cut off contact with the U.S. over the Israeli attacks in Lebanon. Before the Axios report, Trump announced he had spoken to Netanyahu and an unidentified Hezbollah representative, and both sides agreed that all shooting will stop. But Netanyahu was quick to assert that the Israeli military will continue to operate as planned in southern Lebanon, where it is deepening its invasion and turning entire towns into rubble. Advocates say Israeli atrocities in Lebanon and across the region could not have happened without U.S. backing. Since the start of Israel's genocidal war on Gaza in October 2023, the U.S. has provided Israel with nearly $25 billion in military aid, helped fend off retaliatory Iranian attacks against the country, and vetoed several ceasefire resolutions at the United Nations Security Council. 2 weeks earlier, Axios also reported that the White House had scolded Netanyahu over Israel's ceasefire violations in Gaza. The White House message to Netanyahu was, if you want to ruin your reputation and show that you don't abide by agreements, be our guest. But we won't allow you to ruin President Trump's reputation after he brokered the deal in Gaza, the publication quoted a U.S. official as saying. Few people know the exact content of high-level calls at the White House. Sometimes top officials, including members of the National Security Council, sit in on conversations between the president and world leaders after briefings.
2: Mourners gathered at Al-Aqsa Martyrs Hospital after two Palestinians were killed in an Israeli airstrike in central Gaza. Health officials said that the strike hit the courtyard of a house in the Maghazi refugee camp, triggering scenes of grief and mourning at the hospital. The truce brokered by U.S. President Donald Trump has failed to fully halt violence in Gaza, where Israel continues its attacks across large parts of the enclave.
3: شاب بترزق زي حلال.

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1: Residents and displaced families across Gaza say that ongoing bombardments and insecurity continue deepening the humanitarian crisis, despite repeated diplomatic efforts to stabilize the situation. Nearly 8 months into a fragile ceasefire between Israel and Hamas, Palestinians in the southern Gaza city say that daily life remains dominated by displacement, destruction, and uncertainty. Residents say that growing regional tensions involving Lebanon, Iran, and the United States have pushed Gaza out of the international spotlight despite continuing violence and worsening humanitarian conditions.
2: كذب فيش عنا هدنة احنا كل يوم قصف احنا في الشارع هنا معرضين للموت في اي لحظة لانه غزة من سيع الاخر كل العالم بتطلع على لبنان بتطلع على ايران وبيحط على امريكا احنا هنا بقطع غزة فيش حدا مدور علينا زي قبل القصف قصف والخبط خبط والشهداء كل يوم في قطاع غزة في شهداء
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1: Since the ceasefire reached in October, Gaza has continued witnessing near daily Israeli strikes and military fire, with hundreds of Palestinians reported killed, according to Gaza health officials. U.S. President Donald Trump will attend the NATO Leaders Summit in Ankara in July, with Washington describing the gathering in Turkey as potentially the most important meeting in the alliance's history.
5: I think the next meeting of NATO in Turkey in July is probably the most important meeting in NATO's history, because there are some things here that need to be cleared up.
1: U.S. Secretary of State Marco Rubio said that the summit will focus on major reforms, burden sharing, and the future direction of NATO amid growing geopolitical tensions.
5: The United States is still in the NATO alliance, and we'll be there in Turkey to talk about all these topics. The president himself will be attending the next NATO meeting of heads of state, where all these points will be made clear. We're still in NATO, but NATO needs significant changes, and the president has made that clear.
1: The high-profile summit places Ankara at the center of international diplomacy, as alliance leaders prepare to discuss security challenges stretching from Eastern Europe to the Middle East. Rubio stressed that while the United States remains committed to NATO, significant changes within the alliance are needed and will be addressed during the meeting in Ankara. The summit is expected to bring together heads of state and senior officials from across the alliance at a time of deep debate over defense spending, military coordination, and regional security responsibilities. The Turkish nation has increasingly positioned itself as a key diplomatic and strategic actor within NATO, balancing relations across multiple regions while hosting critical negotiations and security discussions. The Ankara summit is expected to underscore the country's growing role as a regional diplomatic hub, with alliance leaders gathering in the Turkish capital to shape NATO's future amid rising global instability.
6: Turkish President Recep Tayyip Erdogan has officially welcomed the President of Niger Abdurrahman Ciani in Ankara during a high-level visit focused on expanding bilateral cooperation and regional coordination. the meetings focused on strengthening ties between both countries across multiple

0: actors. The discussions covered diplomacy, trade, investment, defense cooperation, and broader development partnerships between Ankara and Niamey. Regional and international developments were also on the agenda, as both sides exchanged views on issues of mutual concern. Ankara has significantly expanded its presence on the continent in recent years through infrastructure projects, defense cooperation, trade initiatives, and political outreach. The talks with the president of Niger further underscore Ankara's efforts to strengthen long-term partnerships in Africa while positioning it as an increasingly active diplomatic actor across the region.
1: Ukrainian drones slammed into an oil terminal in St. Petersburg and a warship at a nearby naval base on Wednesday. This was a clear attempt to embarrass Russian President Vladimir Putin. The blasts taking place in his home city and just hours before it was to play host to his showcase economic forum, dubbed Putin's Davos. Ukrainian President Volodymyr Zelensky confirmed his drones had struck the fuel terminal and said they had also targeted a military facility where elements of Russia's Baltic Fleet are located. Ukraine released a video which showed a drone striking a Russian warship in what it said was a dry dock at Kronstadt. Reuters was able to verify the location of the attack and the model of the vessel, but could not independently verify how seriously the ship or the oil terminal had been damaged. Kremlin spokesperson Dmitry Peskov said Russia would continue to strike Ukraine systematically in response to such attacks so that such strikes don't occur in future. The city's governor said unspecified, quote, infrastructure objects had been attacked in three districts of Russia's second biggest city and home to over 5 million people. The governor of the surrounding region said air defenses shot down 59 Ukrainian drones overnight. Given the importance of the event to Moscow, the Ukrainian attack is likely to raise questions inside Russia about the effectiveness of its air defense capabilities. The location of the economic forum itself was heavily protected, and there was no suggestion that Ukrainian drones had got close to the venue. Some of the most prominent guests this year are from Saudi Arabia, including Energy Minister Prince Abdulaziz bin Salman. An eclectic group of Americans, including ex-Hollywood star Steven Seagal and far-right influencer Candace Owens, are due to attend. The Kremlin said Rodney Mims Cook Jr., named by President Donald Trump to head the Commission of Fine Arts overseeing his White House ballroom, is the first serving U.S. official to attend since 2018.
2: Olha Madra makes her way home on Wednesday, back to what is left of her apartment building that was hit by a blast in the latest major attack on Kyiv in Ukraine. The day before, she had spoken to Reuters when she and her six-year-old daughter, Natalia, narrowly escaped a blast that hit their apartment. Around them, cars were burning and debris was scattered everywhere. Back inside their apartment the next day, plastic sheeting covers the shattered windows and shrapnel marks are visible on the kitchen wall. Madra says her daughter was hit in the strike.
3: I dressed her in two jackets because I thought she was going to be cold in the shelter. And those two jackets saved her, I believe. I later showed a medic where she was hit. He said it's where her kidneys are, but she only has a bruise.
2: Now, according to Madra, the event has triggered something new for her daughter, a sense of panic she did not experience before.
3: In the evening, when there was an alarm around 9 to 10 p.m., we were at home. I had cleaned the floor and tidied up everything. She suddenly panicked and said, "Let's go to the shelter. Let's go to the shelter, Mom. Let's go to the shelter." Straight into hysteria. Let's go to the shelter. We went to the shelter. She was very worried. She said she doesn't want the bang to happen again. She calls what happened to us the bang.
2: After more than 4 years of war, Ukrainians have grown accustomed to the wail of sirens. Some rush to the nearest shelter or take precautions at home. Others choose to ignore the noise. Nonetheless, the sound is a reminder to Ukrainians that the war keeps on.
3: She knows that we are at war, that we were attacked. She knows that her dad is defending her, that our warriors are defending us. She didn't react like this to air raid alerts before.
4: First of all, this has been a very historical week to EU when we approved the

0: Negotiations of this return regulation. It is very good that now we can move forward with this. And today, for example, we are talking about returns and the cooperation with Somalia. And as far as I know, it's only 3% of those who have decision to return are returning to Somalia. So it's very low. And that's why we need to discuss and find a way to make this more effective. Returns.
1: I think the proposal by the presidency that's on the table now, I think that is very balanced, and that is also something that we from the Swedish government could stand behind. Of course, it's essential for us providing Ukrainians with the kind of protection. I'm very proud to see that we have been granting more or less 50,000 people from Ukraine that kind of protection. At the same time, the war needs to be fought, and it must be won. And in order for that to happen, of course, it is essential that more men are staying in Ukraine and fighting this war. So, yeah, that is something that we could also stand behind.
2: We think that it needs further deeper analysis. We think that the most reasonable way of action is to prolong the amendment of the temporary protection directive as it is. It would be the most the best solution, and I think it would be the most suitable solution with the principle that we are helping Ukraine and we stand by Ukraine as long as it takes, and any changes should be discussed with Ukraine also.
3: We are a dual-use manufacturer, so there's a lot of commercial applications for oil and mining and pipeline inspection and looking at critical infrastructure, but we're also seeing a lot of public safety and military applications for, again, gathering as much intelligence as possible and keeping potential scenarios as safe as possible for boots on the ground.
4: Computer vision has the great advantage because it's like you see. Seeing is believing. What you see on the camera is what is there. While other technologies may give you a quite good clue of what is and where it is, or very much where it is around, but when we have it in the camera, we know it's there. The main growth will come from within military, also because that the civil area is very difficult to handle due to legislation. Who is going to take action on this? I mean, you can be the CEO of a power plant, but you will call someone to get help. You cannot just do it yourself. What is the rules? How can you regulate this?
5: We go and install a sensor at a given location, and it listens to its surroundings. It uses some time to learn which are the, you can say, natural sound patterns in this area. And once a drone flies in and you can say impacts this area, it immediately figures out, oh, there's something that doesn't fit this usual pattern. The demand is not exclusive to the defense industry. We have, for instance, with the incursions earlier last year, these were in airports, for instance. And that's not, so the demand has risen across the board.
6: You can have drone communication. You want to capture, detect, and analyze. You might have systems like GPS communicating stuff. You might have all simple mobile phone communicating. And you might want to capture that information and gather intelligence from that.
7: This is now sort of proliferated into the military thinking of most NATO militaries, which means now there's a push to figure out how to counter drone technology as well. And that push has very much been led by the developments of both Ukraine and Russia, where drones have posed such a massive challenge on the battlefield. They are having a very outsized effect on what is happening on the front, that in order to actually succeed on a modern battlefield, you very much need to be able to counter them as well. Every time a counter solution is developed, a counter solution is then improvised. And that means that the problem here is actually of keeping up with this innovation loop, of keep developing new solutions that counter the new drones that are being developed. In Ukraine, this loop is down to about 4 weeks now. So from the time a solution is

0: developed to account for technologies that's effective is in place. Not developed, but in place and operational is down to 4 weeks.
1: Austria, Kyrgyzstan, Portugal, Trinidad and Tobago, and Zimbabwe were elected by the General Assembly to non-permanent seats at the Security Council for 2027 to 2028. Germany came in third for the two seats assigned to Western European and other states group, with 104 votes, against 134 for Portugal and 131 for Austria. Trinidad and Tobago was elected for the Latin American and Caribbean group against Guyana, which obtained just one vote. Zimbabwe was elected for the African group, unopposed. German Foreign Minister Johann Badefuhl attributed the bitter defeat in part to Berlin's support for Israel, which he suggested cost his country key UN votes. He added that the outcome would not prevent Germany from continuing to stand by their historical responsibility to Israel. Kyrgyzstan obtained the necessary majority after three additional rounds of voting against the Philippines and was elected for the Asia-Pacific group. The election marks a historic milestone for Kyrgyzstan, which will serve on the Security Council for the first time since joining the United Nations in 1992. The five countries were elected by the 193-member General Assembly to serve as non-permanent members of the Security Council for two-year terms, beginning on January 1, 2027. They will replace Denmark, Greece, Pakistan, Panama, and Somalia when their terms conclude at the end of 2026.
2: If I please can get
1: Bahrain, Colombia, the Democratic Republic of the Congo, Latvia, and Liberia will remain on the Council through the end of 2027, providing continuity in its work.
2: Zimbabwe elected members of the Security Council.
3: In Havana, survival has become part of daily life for Felicia de la Caridad Alvarez, a former hospital custodian who has one blind eye and chronic illnesses.
4: We've been without water for 6 months. Yesterday we hit 48 hours without power.
3: Despite U.S. sanctions and fuel restrictions, and despite President Donald Trump's announcement in early January that Cuba was ready to fall, millions of Cubans, like Alvarez, are still going. And their government is still in charge. Resistir, meaning to resist, is a central tenet of Cuba's decades-old communist revolution. And Cubans have had years of practice surviving hardships under the island's struggling state-run economy, long plagued with shortages. Street sellers like Diosmel Ortega show just how resourceful the population is.
5: Everything right now, absolutely everything, practically all these little things that we have here comes from the trash. People come here a lot to buy little things, whether it's a hose, a book, a CD, or even straws. And sometimes you just stand there and think, are people really going to want a straw that someone found? Because everyone knows and is aware that it's from the trash.
3: Cuba-based sociologist Luis Emilio Ibar says society is resilient because it hasn't had any other choice. But there's no doubt the impact is very severe, especially if it drags on, he says, because it's very difficult for a country to survive without fuel. Blackouts have increased in recent weeks, according to Ibar, as have protests, which see residents vent their frustration by banging on pots. That's despite the government's general intolerance for uprisings. Still, the spirit of Resistir lives on in those like Omaira Blanca, who survived the hardships of the 1990s after Cuba's former patron, the Soviet Union, collapsed. We Cubans are fighters, she says. With the little we have, we survive and keep moving forward. That's just how it is. That's how we Cubans are.

Flights resumed at Bunia Airport on Wednesday after authorities lifted restrictions imposed because of Ebola outbreak, allowing passengers to travel again under strict health screening measures. The reopening comes as Democratic Republic of Congo battles an outbreak of the rare Bundibugyo strain of Ebola that has infected over 320 people and killed 48, according to the latest official figures. The outbreak centered in Ituri province, where Bunia is

0: located, has spread to North Kivu and South Kivu provinces and into neighboring Uganda. Health authorities have introduced screening measures at airports, road checkpoints, and border crossings as they seek to contain the virus, for which there is no approved vaccine. At Bunia Airport, passengers washed their hands with chlorinated water and had their temperatures checked before entering the terminal and boarding flights. Traveler Jenny Avochi said she was relieved to be able to fly to Aru for a family funeral. She said, "When there were no flights, we did not know where to begin, as the road is sometimes unsafe." Pilot Isaac Uma said the reopening would help restore connectivity after weeks of disruption. Bunia has opened and work will return to its normal state, he said, adding that airlines had adopted preventive measures, including distributing face masks and screening passengers. Authorities hope the resumption of flights will support humanitarian operations and economic activity.
1: Ziraat Bank is with you all around the world.

0: allegations of forced labour.
1: Cuba will suspend Visa and MasterCard transactions starting on Saturday, its central bank said, citing sanctions imposed by the United States that in recent days have led a swath of foreign businesses to sever ties with the Caribbean island. Cuba's central bank said a foreign partner that had previously processed credit card transactions for Cuba had decided to limit operations following a U.S. executive order on May 1st that vastly broadened sanctions on commerce with Cuba. The order is another blow to Cuba's economy and already decimated tourism industry as the Trump administration ratchets up sanctions in a bid to upend the island's communist-run government. Credit card transactions have historically been handled by a foreign bank in Finsamex S.A., a financial arm of GISA, a military-run conglomerate targeted with sanctions by the administration of U.S. President Donald Trump. Valuable industries, including tourism, financial transactions, remittances, and logistics, and using them for the benefit of the military and Cuban elite. Cuba denies those claims and says GISA has contributed openly to the nation's economic and social development. The Trump executive order has prompted an exodus of businesses from Cuba in recent weeks, including foreign hotel companies, airlines, and global shipping firms, as investors distance themselves from island institutions sanctioned by the U.S. Neither Visa nor MasterCard immediately responded to a request for comment.

0: Annual inflation in the Eurozone is expected to reach 3.2% in May, up from 3.0% in April, the highest level in nearly 3 years, showed data released Tuesday. Energy prices remained a key driver of inflation in May, rising 10.9% year-on-year, slightly higher than the 10.8% increase in April. Services inflation rose to 3.5% from 3.0% a month earlier, according to a flash estimate by Eurostat, the Statistical Office of the European Union. Among the Eurozone's largest economies, Germany's annual inflation rate is expected to be 2.7% in May, down from 2.9% in April. France's inflation is estimated to rise to 2.8% from 2.5%, Italy's to 3.3% from 2.8%, and Spain's to 3.6% from 3.5%. Germany was the only one of the four major economies to report a lower inflation rate than in the previous month, according to Eurostat data. The European Commission said in its spring economic forecast that the energy shock was pushing up inflation and weighing on economic growth. The Eurozone comprises 21 EU countries that share the euro currency following Bulgaria's accession in January.
1: Which animals would you like to see on Britain's next banknotes? Foxes and puffins are on a short list of wildlife to appear on the new currency. The chosen animals will replace historic figures, including World War II leader Winston Churchill, novelist Jane Austen, and mathematician Alan Turing.
2: I like badgers and hedgehogs. Put them on.
3: Foxes? Yeah, why not?
1: Now, the public can recommend which animals they want to feature before July 3rd.
4: Maybe put the unicorn on a 20 and the lion on a 50 or something like that.
5: I'd like to see a red kite. So symbolic of the Chiltern Hills, where I'm from. I think it's a national treasure.
1: A consultation last year chose the theme. In total, the Bank of England and wildlife experts have selected 18 animals, including curlew, dragonfly, and kingfisher, for the public to choose from. But not everyone is happy.
6: I'm not sure if this is really a priority at the moment. However, I think what I'd like to see is a combination of native animals and also historical figures as well.
1: Leaders of Britain's opposition political parties have all said it'll remove important figures from the public eye. The reigning British monarch, which has been on British banknotes since 1960, will stay on the next series. A decision is expected by the end of 2026, and the new banknotes will not be installed.

0: circulation for several years.
1: Zeraat Bank is with you all around the world.
2: Defending champions, Argentina began their preparations for the World Cup at their training base in Kansas City on Wednesday. Lionel Messi was seen training separately while the rest of the squad went through the practice routine. The 38-year-old Inter Miami forward will play in his sixth World Cup, extending his national record. Kansas City is among the smallest of the 11 U.S. host cities for the upcoming World Cup, which runs from June 11th to July 19th. Yet three of the top seeds, Argentina, England, and the Netherlands, have chosen it as their base. Argentina will open their Group J campaign against Algeria on June 16th before facing Jordan and Austria.
3: I was ready to celebrate, but as I started running toward my teammates, I saw Gabriel standing in front of me while my team ran past him. It reminded me of the moment when I missed a penalty at the World Cup. At that moment, I thought about my teammate and felt empathy for what he was going through. I know the weight of that responsibility and what it feels like to be in that situation. It's part of our career. With time, as the days, matches and moments pass, you learn to process it better, and that scar can become motivation to keep working. But in that moment, it's very difficult. In my opinion, he was the best defender in the world this season, and he didn't deserve to carry that burden with him. With a penalty, you want to score, you want to do your best, and sometimes it doesn't happen. Nothing from that moment could erase the wonderful season he had, and we are going to need him here. Those were my words to him, to stay strong and keep his head up. I'm very happy about this news. Being captain of the Brazilian national team at a World Cup is a huge honor. You think about all the legendary captains who have worn this armband before. So I feel very honored and very happy. Being captain isn't simply about wearing the armband and playing football. It's much more than that. It starts with the person and with what you can contribute to the group, to your teammates, and to the team as a whole. A World Cup isn't only about what happens on the pitch. There are many things that come with a tournament like this, and a captain has a responsibility to help the group through all of those moments.
2: The latest reports confirmed that Jose Mourinho will return to manage Real Madrid if Florentino Perez wins the club's presidential election on Sunday. Florentino Perez delivered the campaign announcement through his social media channels with a short video featuring Mourinho saying simply yes.
4: Sí.
2: The move for Mourinho follows a disappointing domestic campaign in which Barcelona secured back-to-back league titles in La Liga. Real Madrid, the 15-time Champions League winners, have also exited Europe's top club competition at the quarterfinal stage in the last two seasons, with the absence of major silverware prompting Florentino Perez to call elections. Since leaving Chelsea, Mourinho's trophy haul has been more modest. He won the League Cup and Europa League with Manchester United and later led AS Roma to the third-tier Conference League title. His managerial road has also taken him to Tottenham Hotspur, Fenerbahce, and Benfica, where he was under contract until June 2027 and had previously said the Portuguese club had proposed a renewal.
5: Fuck.
4: watch drives misses, but Castle.
2: Jalen Brunson scored 13 of his 30 points in the fourth quarter, and the New York Knicks overcame a 14-point third-quarter deficit to post a 105-95 victory over the San Antonio Spurs on Wednesday in Game 1 of the NBA Finals.
4: Lead down to 6 points. Landry.
2: The New York Knicks winning streak lives on, and they struck first in the

0: NBA Finals.
1: Fully down.
0: Karl Anthony Towns contributed 18 points and 12 rebounds as the Knicks won their 12th consecutive playoff game, tied for the second longest postseason streak in league history.
1: 12 rebounds, it's a two-point game.
0: New York closed the game with 11 straight points while playing in its first NBA Finals game since 1999.
1: Again, in the fourth.
0: Spurs star Victor Wembanyama registered 26 points, 12 rebounds, and 3 block shots, but made just 6 of 21 field goal attempts.
1: The three over him.
0: Stephon Castle had 17 points and 8 rebounds. Julian Champagny added 16 points and 10 rebounds. And Dylan Harper had 16 points off the bench.
1: Tied at 86.
0: Landry Shamet scored 13 points off the bench, while Josh Hart had 15 rebounds, 6 assists, 4 steals, and 3 points for the Knicks.
1: Shakes his way inside.
0: San Antonio led by 7 at the break before scoring 10 of the first 13 points in the third quarter to take a 65-51 lead on Harper's basket.
1: That's a lead to 5.
0: The Knicks responded with a 20-6 burst and knotted the score at 71 on Brunson's jumper with 2 minutes and 1 second remaining in the third.
1: 6 points, 12 rebounds.
0: Champagny had 15 points on 5 three-pointers as the Spurs led 55-48 at the half. Brunson logged 11 in the half for the Knicks, despite injuring his right knee in the first quarter and his left ankle in the second.
2: Underneath.
0: Game 2 of the Best of 7 series is Friday night at San Antonio.
2: 6 point lead with 37 seconds left.
3: I agree with the coach, and I mean, it's the same. Every team guards differently, you know. I'm gonna figure it out. I was bad tonight. It's not more complicated than that. We've been down in a series before, never in the finals, obviously. But I'm not kicking myself about anything, really. I mean, I'm not worried the slightest. It's not like, it's almost not like I have anything to figure out. It's almost like I have to play normal, not even good. It's like just doing the right things is enough. It's when I play bad, it's when we shoot ourselves in the foot. This is why I'm not worried. We're going to be so much better. I'm going to be so much better.
4: I don't want to say calmness, but I think we know what we have to do. I think we're a pretty together group. Be able to trust each other and still just continue to fight, have each other's back, and just know that we got to keep chipping away. It's just a credit to the mentality we have as a team. But, we can't just be satisfied that we have a long way to go. We have a lot of things we can do to be better, but I'm happy we came away with a win. I think it starts with my confidence. It comes with my work ethic. But I think most importantly, knowing we're on the road and knowing my teammates have my back, I think that's the biggest thing in an environment like this. They trust they have in me, they trust they have in them. It's got us to this point. And so, I'm very thankful for them. I mean, every single night we go out there together.
5: Sponsored by Holly.

0: The concurrent resolution is adopted.
1: The Republican-led U.S. House of Representatives has voted to rein in President Donald Trump's war against Iran. Lawmakers approved a War Powers Resolution directing Trump to withdraw U.S. troops unless Congress declares war or authorizes the use of military force. The measure passed 215 to 208, with four Republicans joining Democrats. The vote is largely symbolic for now, as the measure would still need Senate approval. Still, it reflects unease among some Republicans over Trump's handling of the conflict. It also marks a rare bipartisan effort to curb presidential powers as the war has entered a fourth month. Three previous War Powers resolutions had failed in the House by increasingly slim margins. In the Senate, a separate but similar measure advanced last month, but a full vote has not yet been scheduled. The House vote comes as some Republicans begin to break with Trump on other issues, including Ukraine aid, a proposed weaponization fund, and his pick for acting National Intelligence Director.
2: The Constitution makes it clear the declaration of war is the authority and the responsibility of Congress.
1: Democrats have called on Trump to come to Congress for authorization to use military force in the Iran conflict. They argue that the conflict, which began with joint U.S.-Israeli strikes in late February, lacks a clear strategy and is driving up costs at home. The Trump administration insists that the war is necessary for national security, citing the need to prevent Iran from developing a nuclear weapon.
3: Because we took a strong action for a different reason, so they were reciprocating it.
4: Mr. President, can you explain why
3: the negotiation itself has gone very well, actually. Very well.
4: Mr. President,
3: it could happen. I mean, if it happens, and it might not happen, you know, who knows? But if it happens, it could happen like over the weekend. But as it stands now, we will go in sometime in the not too distant future. It's very safe down there. You know, we have, with Space Force, we have cameras. Every angle of that, of those three sites are being watched at all times. If anybody went there, we'll see exactly what's happening, and we'll blow it up a little bit further. But as far as getting it, is very, the B-2 bombers did a job like nobody's ever seen. In the night, with no moon, dead darkness, at 1 o'clock in the morning or so, they dropped those bombs, the biggest, just about as big a bomb as you can ever find, and it hit, it went down air chutes. It's hard to believe that they can do the technology. It followed a beam right into the air chutes.

0: rate exploded. Now, very hard to get that material, but I still nevertheless want it. And I don't want to do it if we're in conflict. I don't want to put men in that kind of danger. I remember Jimmy Carter had some bad problems in Iran with the hostages. I don't want to ever put our people in that kind of danger. But when it's over, as of this moment, it's agreed that we will go in with them. We will get it and we will destroy it. It will be destroyed.
1: Lebanon and Israel said on Wednesday they had agreed to implement a ceasefire, following negotiations in Washington aimed at ending the conflict tied to wider regional tensions involving Iran. Here's U.S. State Department Chief of Staff Daniel Haller.
2: As a result of U.S.-led negotiations, Israel and Lebanon agreed to the implementation of a ceasefire. The ceasefire is contingent on a complete cessation of Hezbollah fire and the evacuation of all Hezbollah operatives from the south of Tamim Sector.
1: Under U.S. guidance, both sides also agreed to set up pilot zones, where the Lebanese armed forces would take full control, removing all non-state armed groups. The agreement builds on a previous truce reached in April that was extended in May, though violence had continued. Israeli drone strikes killed at least 6 people in southern Lebanon on Wednesday, according to Lebanese security sources. While Israel said it intercepted what it described as hostile aircraft, likely launched from Hezbollah, a separate U.S. brokered deal earlier this week had already led to a pause in attacks on Beirut's southern suburbs and cross-border fire. Israel launched its offensive in March after Hezbollah fired across the border in support of Tehran. Iran says any peace deal with the U.S. must also include a ceasefire for Lebanon. Oil prices eased on Thursday morning in Asia, falling by less than 1%, with crude hovering just below $100 a barrel, as the ceasefire raised hopes for a broader deal to end the region's conflict.
3: It's really people's right because they've been telling them the war will end next week, next month, for many months and years. But I am now very optimistic that, God willing, in a month or two, Lebanon will go back to what it used to be. It will become active again. Tourists will return and Lebanon will become Switzerland of the East again. We are hoping for the best.
4: They've been working on a ceasefire for a while now, and we haven't seen any results, maybe until yesterday, until they announced it. Honestly, I'm tired of following the news. We're fed up, we are disgusted and bored. So I've left it like this. When they want to announce a real ceasefire, we will see it. We will feel the ceasefire. But they were talking about it for a while, and the ceasefire isn't being implemented. There are still strikes and raids in the south and attacks in Beirut.
5: We do not believe in this ceasefire. That's the first rule. The second rule is that Israel is a sworn enemy of the Lebanese people and the Arab nation in general. We don't trust such agreements and whatever. They are saying a ceasefire. Since Trump came out and announced a ceasefire, massacres are still happening until now. And they are striking, operating, and massacres are carried out. Where is the ceasefire that we should trust?
6: Iran and the United States remain in deadlock over trying to reach a permanent ceasefire in the Iran war. And attention is starting to be focused on Lebanon as a way to reach that deal. Now, that's because Israel has been occupying southern Lebanon and moving into territory in Lebanon that it hasn't been in a quarter century. Now, in the last days or so, we've seen the Iranians come out and suggest that they would only negotiate a permanent ceasefire deal with the Americans if the situation in Lebanon was stabilized. In the last day, we've seen Lebanese officials and Israeli officials go to Washington, D.C., where they met at the State Department and held a meeting to discuss the future of those two countries. Now, this meeting ended with a statement that suggested that the Israelis would be willing to move out of some territory and allow the Lebanese military to go into them to govern. But it remains unclear whether Hezbollah would allow this to happen, whether Hezbollah would agree to have it be disarmed, and whether Hezbollah would be willing to give up territory in southern Lebanon, which has long been their heartland. All this together suggests that this sort of agreement between the Lebanese government and the Israelis is really unstable because of sort of what Hezbollah might do next. And

0: We're starting to see some signals that Hezbollah won't accept this. That could intensify that conflict again and make reaching a deal to permanently end the Iran war that much more difficult.
1: In January 2024, the publication Axios reported that the United States president at the time, Joe Biden, was running out of patience with Israeli Prime Minister Benjamin Netanyahu. Israel's genocidal war on Gaza had been raging for months by that point, and Biden was facing public backlash over U.S. support for the conflict. The assault would continue for the rest of Biden's term and bleed into the first 10 months of Donald Trump's second presidency. Since then, media outlets have continued to publish anonymous accounts of rifts and frustrating calls between Trump and the Israeli prime minister. But U.S. support for its Middle East ally has never wavered. Axios reported that Trump called Netanyahu crazy and berated him over Israel's escalation in Lebanon. Around the same time, an Israeli attack killed six people, including two children, in the southern Lebanese town of Al-Marwaniya. Experts say that despite leaks of feuds and harsh words between U.S. leaders and Netanyahu, policies are ultimately what matters, and they have changed very little. The latest report comes as Trump faces increasing pressure from his Democratic rivals and segments of his base over his handling of the war on Iran, which he launched jointly with Netanyahu on February 28th. The conflict, which saw Iran close the Strait of Hormuz, has sent gasoline prices soaring in the U.S. and fueled inflation. Critics have accused Trump of allowing Israel to drag the U.S. into a war that does not advance Washington's priorities. With negotiations to end the war stagnating, Israel's escalation in Lebanon and its threat to bomb Beirut risks derailing the fragile truce that came into effect in April. Iranian officials have suggested that they cut off contact with the U.S. over the Israeli attacks in Lebanon. Before the Axios report, Trump announced he had spoken to Netanyahu and an unidentified Hezbollah representative, and both sides agreed that all shooting will stop. But Netanyahu was quick to assert that the Israeli military will continue to operate as planned in southern Lebanon, where it is deepening its invasion and turning entire towns into rubble. Advocates say Israeli atrocities in Lebanon and across the region could not have happened without U.S. backing. Since the start of Israel's genocidal war on Gaza in October 2023, the U.S. has provided Israel with nearly $25 billion in military aid, helped fend off retaliatory Iranian attacks against the country, and vetoed several ceasefire resolutions at the United Nations Security Council. 2 weeks earlier, Axios also reported that the White House had scolded Netanyahu over Israel's ceasefire violations in Gaza. The White House message to Netanyahu was, "If you want to ruin your reputation and show that you don't abide by agreements, be our guest. But we won't allow you to ruin President Trump's reputation after he brokered the deal in Gaza," the publication quoted a U.S. official as saying. Few people know the exact content of high-level calls at the White House. Sometimes top officials, including members of the National Security Council, sit in on conversations between the president and world leaders after briefings.
2: Mourners gathered at Al-Aqsa Martyrs Hospital after two Palestinians were killed in an Israeli airstrike in central Gaza. Health officials said that the strike hit the courtyard of a house in the Maghazi refugee camp, triggering scenes of grief and mourning at the hospital. The truce brokered by U.S. President Donald Trump has failed to fully halt violence in Gaza, where Israel continues its attacks across large parts of the enclave.
3: ضارس بس ملا هي بطون ولا هي هادي
2: Residents and displaced families across Gaza say that ongoing bombardment

0: Governments and insecurity continue deepening the humanitarian crisis, despite repeated diplomatic efforts to stabilize the situation.
1: Nearly 8 months into a fragile ceasefire between Israel and Hamas, Palestinians in the southern Gaza city say that daily life remains dominated by displacement, destruction, and uncertainty. Residents say that growing regional tensions involving Lebanon, Iran, and the United States have pushed Gaza out of the international spotlight despite continuing violence and worsening humanitarian conditions. Many families remain unable to return to their homes and continue living in overcrowded tent camps surrounded by rubble and damaged infrastructure.
2: تهجرنا ودمرت بيوتنا وغلاء معيشة وضمار وحياة تعب وشيل نقل مي من مسافات بعيدة وحياة صارت مقرفة خالص.
1: Displaced Palestinians describe severe hardship, including shortages of water, high living costs, and the constant burden of carrying fuel and supplies through devastated streets. Since the ceasefire reached in October, Gaza has continued witnessing near daily Israeli strikes and military fire, with hundreds of Palestinians reported killed, according to Gaza health officials. U.S. President Donald Trump will attend the NATO Leaders Summit in Ankara in July, with Washington describing the gathering in Turkey as potentially the most important meeting in the alliance's history.
3: I think the next meeting of NATO in Turkey in July is probably the most important meeting in NATO's history, because there are some things here that need to be cleared up.
1: U.S. Secretary of State Marco Rubio said that the summit will focus on major reforms, burden sharing, and the future direction of NATO amid growing geopolitical tensions.
3: The United States is still in the NATO alliance, and we'll be there in Turkey to talk about all of these topics. The president himself will be attending the next NATO meeting of heads of state, where all of these points will be made clear. We're still in NATO, but NATO needs significant changes, and the president has made that clear.
1: The high-profile summit places Ankara at the center of international diplomacy, as alliance leaders prepare to discuss security challenges stretching from Eastern Europe to the Middle East. Rubio stressed that while the United States remains committed to NATO, significant changes within the alliance are needed and will be addressed during the meeting in Ankara. The summit is expected to bring together heads of state and senior officials from across the alliance at a time of deep debate over defense spending, military coordination, and regional security responsibilities. The Turkish nation has increasingly positioned itself as a key diplomatic and strategic actor within NATO, balancing relations across multiple regions while hosting critical negotiations and security discussions. The Ankara summit is expected to underscore the country's growing role as a regional diplomatic hub, with alliance leaders gathering in the Turkish capital to shape NATO's future amid rising global instability.
0: Turkish President Recep Tayyip Erdogan has officially welcomed the President of Niger Abdurrahman Ciani in Ankara during a high-level visit focused on expanding bilateral cooperation and regional coordination. The meetings focused on strengthening ties between both countries across multiple sectors. The discussions covered diplomacy, trade, investment, defense cooperation, and broader development partnerships between Ankara and Niamey. Regional and international developments were also on the agenda, as both sides exchanged views on issues of mutual concern. Ankara has significantly expanded its presence on the continent in recent years through infrastructure projects, defense cooperation, trade initiatives, and political outreach.

0: The talks with the president of Niger further underscore Ankara's efforts to strengthen long-term partnerships in Africa while positioning it as an increasingly active diplomatic actor across the region.
1: Ukrainian drones slammed into an oil terminal in St. Petersburg and a warship at a nearby naval base on Wednesday. This was a clear attempt to embarrass Russian President Vladimir Putin. The blasts taking place in his home city, and just hours before it was to play host to his showcase economic forum, dubbed Putin's Davos. Ukrainian President Volodymyr Zelensky confirmed his drones had struck the fuel terminal and said they had also targeted a military facility where elements of Russia's Baltic Fleet are located. Ukraine released a video which showed a drone striking a Russian warship in what it said was a dry dock at Kronstadt. Reuters was able to verify the location of the attack and the model of the vessel, but could not independently verify how seriously the ship or the oil terminal had been damaged. Kremlin spokesperson Dmitry Peskov said Russia would continue to strike Ukraine systematically in response to such attacks so that such strikes don't occur in future. The city's governor said unspecified, quote, infrastructure objects had been attacked in three districts of Russia's second biggest city and home to over 5 million people. The governor of the surrounding region said air defenses shot down 59 Ukrainian drones overnight. Given the importance of the event to Moscow, the Ukrainian attack is likely to raise questions inside Russia about the effectiveness of its air defense capabilities. The location of the economic forum itself was heavily protected, and there was no suggestion that Ukrainian drones had got close to the venue. Some of the most prominent guests this year are from Saudi Arabia, including Energy Minister Prince Abdulaziz bin Salman. An eclectic group of Americans, including ex-Hollywood star Steven Seagal and far-right influencer Candace Owens, are due to attend. The Kremlin said Rodney Mims Cook Jr., named by President Donald Trump to head the Commission of Fine Arts overseeing his White House ballroom, is the first serving U.S. official to attend since 2018.
2: Olha Madra makes her way home on Wednesday, back to what is left of her apartment building that was hit by a blast in the latest major attack on Kyiv in Ukraine. The day before, she had spoken to Reuters when she and her six-year-old daughter, Natalia, narrowly escaped a blast that hit their apartment. Around them, cars were burning and debris was scattered everywhere. Back inside their apartment the next day, plastic sheeting covers the shattered windows and shrapnel marks are visible on the kitchen wall. Madra says her daughter was hit in the strike.
3: I dressed her in two jackets because I thought she was going to be cold in the shelter. And those two jackets saved her, I believe. I later showed a medic where she was hit. He said it's where her kidneys are, but she only has a bruise.
2: Now, according to Madra, the event has triggered something new for her daughter, a sense of panic she did not experience before.
3: In the evening, when there was an alarm around 9 to 10 p.m., we were at home. I had cleaned the floor and tidied up everything. She suddenly panicked and said, "Let's go to the shelter. Let's go to the shelter, Mom. Let's go to the shelter." Straight into hysteria. "Let's go to the shelter." We went to the shelter. She was very worried. She said she doesn't want the bang to happen again. She calls what happened to us the bang.
2: After more than 4 years of war, Ukrainians have grown accustomed to the wail of sirens. Some rush to the nearest shelter or take precautions at home. Others choose to ignore the noise. Nonetheless, the sound is a reminder to Ukrainians that the war keeps on.
3: She knows that we are at war, that we were attacked. She knows that her dad is defending her, that our warriors are defending us. She didn't react like this to air raid alerts before.
4: First of all, this has been a very historical week to EU when we approved negotiations of this return regulation. It is very good that now we can move forward with this. And today, for example, we are talking about returns and the cooperation with Somalia. And as far as I know, it's only 3% of those who have decision to return are returning to Somalia. So it's very low.

0: And that's how why we need to discuss and find a way to make these more effective returns.
1: I think the proposal by the presidency that's on the table now, I think that is very balanced, and that is also something that we from the Swedish government could stand behind. Of course, it's essential for us providing Ukrainians with the kind of protection. I'm very proud to see that we have been granting more or less 50,000 people from Ukraine that kind of protection. At the same time, the war needs to be fought and it must be won. And in order for that to happen, of course, it is essential that more men are staying in Ukraine and fighting this war. So, yeah, that is something that we could also stand behind.
2: We think that it needs further deeper analysis. We think that the most reasonable way of action is to prolong the amendment of the temporary protection directive as it is. It would be the most the best solution, and I think it would be the most suitable solution with the principle that we are helping Ukraine and we stand by Ukraine as long as it takes, and any changes should be discussed with Ukraine also.
3: We are a dual-use manufacturer, so there's a lot of commercial applications for oil and mining and pipeline inspection and looking at critical infrastructure, but we're also seeing a lot of public safety and military applications for, again, gathering as much intelligence as possible and keeping potential scenarios as safe as possible for boots on the ground.
4: Computer vision has the great advantage because it's like you see. Seeing is believing. What you see on the camera is what is there. While other technologies may give you a quite good clue of what is and where it is, or very much where it is around, but when we have it in the camera, we know it's there. The main growth will come from within the military, also because that the civil area is very difficult to handle due to legislation. Who is going to take action on this? I mean, you can be the CEO of a power plant, but you will call someone to get help. You cannot just do it yourself. What is the rules? How can you regulate this?
5: We go and install a sensor at a given location, and it listens to its surroundings. It uses some time to learn which are the, you can say, natural sound patterns in this area. And once a drone flies in and impacts this area, it immediately figures out, oh, there's something that doesn't fit this usual pattern. The demand is not exclusive to the defense industry. We have, for instance, with the incursions earlier last year, these were in airports, for instance. And that's not, so the demand has risen across the board.
6: You can have drone communication. You want to capture, detect, and analyze. You might have systems like GPS communicating stuff. You might have all simple mobile phone communicating. And you might want to capture that information and gather intelligence from that.
7: This is now sort of proliferated into the military thinking of most NATO militaries, which means now there's a push to figure out how to counter drone technology as well. And that push has very much been led by the developments of both Ukraine and Russia, where drones have posed such a massive challenge on the battlefield. They are having a very outsized effect on what is happening on the front, that in order to actually succeed on a modern battlefield, you very much need to be able to counter them as well. Every time a counter solution is developed, counter solution is then improvised. And that means that the problem here is actually of keeping up with this innovation loop, of keep developing new solutions that counter the new drones that are being developed. In Ukraine, this loop is down to about 4 weeks now. So from the time a solution is developed to a counter technology that's effective is in place, not developed, but in place and operational, is down to 4 weeks.
8: Austria, Kyrgyzstan, Portugal, Trinidad and Tobago, and Zimbabwe were elected by the General Assembly to non-permanent seats at the Security Council for 2027 to 2028.

0: Germany came in third for the two seats assigned to Western European and other states group, with 104 votes, against 134 for Portugal and 131 for Austria. Trinidad and Tobago was elected for the Latin American and Caribbean group against Guyana, which obtained just one vote. Zimbabwe was elected for the African group, unopposed. German Foreign Minister Johann Wadephul attributed the bitter defeat in part to Berlin's support for Israel, which he suggested cost his country key UN votes. He added that the outcome would not prevent Germany from continuing to stand by their historical responsibility to Israel. Kyrgyzstan obtained the necessary majority after three additional rounds of voting against the Philippines and was elected for the Asia-Pacific group. The election marks a historic milestone for Kyrgyzstan, which will serve on the Security Council for the first time since joining the United Nations in 1992. The five countries were elected by the 193-member General Assembly to serve as non-permanent members of the Security Council for two-year terms, beginning on January 1, 2027. They will replace Denmark, Greece, Pakistan, Panama, and Somalia when their terms conclude at the end of 2026.
1: If I please can get
0: Bahrain, Colombia, the Democratic Republic of the Congo, Latvia, and Liberia will remain on the Council through the end of 2027, providing continuity in its work.
1: Zimbabwe elected members of the Security Council.
2: In Havana, survival has become part of daily life for Felicia de la Caridad Alvarez, a former hospital custodian who has one blind eye and chronic illnesses.
3: We've been without water for 6 months. Yesterday we hit 48 hours without power.
2: Despite U.S. sanctions and fuel restrictions, and despite President Donald Trump's announcement in early January that Cuba was ready to fall, millions of Cubans, like Alvarez, are still going. And their government is still in charge. Resistir, meaning to resist, is a central tenet of Cuba's decades-old communist revolution. And Cubans have had years of practice surviving hardships under the island's struggling state-run economy, long plagued with shortages. Street sellers like Diosmel Ortega show just how resourceful the population is.
4: Everything right now, absolutely everything, practically all these little things that we have here comes from the trash. People come here a lot to buy little things, whether it's a hose, a book, a CD, or even straws. And sometimes you just stand there and think, are people really going to want a straw that someone found? Because everyone knows and is aware that it's from the trash.
2: Cuba-based sociologist Luis Emilio Ibar says society is resilient because it hasn't had any other choice. But there's no doubt the impact is very severe, especially if it drags on, he says, because it's very difficult for a country to survive without fuel. Blackouts have increased in recent weeks, according to Ibar, as have protests, which see residents vent their frustration by banging on pots. That's despite the government's general intolerance for uprisings. Still, the spirit of Resistir lives on in those like Omaira Blanca, who survived the hardships of the 1990s after Cuba's former patron, the Soviet Union, collapsed. We Cubans are fighters, she says. With the little we have, we survive and keep moving forward. That's just how it is. That's how we Cubans are.

0: Flights resumed at Bunia Airport on Wednesday after authorities lifted restrictions imposed because of Ebola outbreak, allowing passengers to travel again under strict health screening measures. The reopening comes as Democratic Republic of Congo battles an outbreak of the rare Bundibugyo strain of Ebola that has infected over 320 people and killed 48, according to the latest official figures. The outbreak, centered in Ituri province where Bunia is located, has spread to North Kivu and South Kivu provinces and into neighboring Uganda. Health authorities have introduced screening measures at airports, road checkpoints, and border crossings as they seek to contain the virus, for which there is no approved vaccine. At Bunia Airport, passengers washed their hands with chlorinated water and had their temperatures checked before entering the terminal and boarding flights. Traveler Jenny Avochi said she was relieved to be able to fly to Aru for a family funeral. She said, "When there were no flights, we did not know where to begin, as the road is sometimes unsafe." Pilot Isaac Uma said the reopening would help restore connectivity after weeks of disruption. Bunia has opened and work will return to its normal state, he said, adding that airlines had adopted preventive measures, including distributing face masks and screening passengers. Authorities hope the resumption of flights will support humanitarian operations and economic activity.
1: Zirat Bank is with you all around the world.

31st that vastly broadened sanctions on commerce with Cuba. The order is another blow to Cuba's economy and already decimated tourism industry as the Trump administration ratchets up sanctions in a bid to upend the island's communist-run government. Credit card transactions have historically been handled by a foreign bank in Finsamex SA, a financial arm of GISA, a military-run conglomerate targeted with sanctions by the administration of U.S. President Donald Trump. Valuable industries, including tourism, financial transactions, remittances, and logistics, and using them for the benefit of the military and Cuban elite. Cuba denies those claims and says GISA has contributed openly to the nation's economic and social development. The Trump executive order has prompted an exodus of businesses from Cuba in recent weeks, including foreign hotel companies, airlines, and global shipping firms, as investors distance themselves from island institutions sanctioned by the U.S. Neither Visa nor MasterCard immediately responded to a request for comment.

0: Annual inflation in the Eurozone is expected to reach 3.2% in May, up from 3.0% in April, the highest level in nearly 3 years, showed data released Tuesday. Energy prices remained a key driver of inflation in May, rising 10.9% year-on-year, slightly higher than the 10.8% increase in April. Services inflation rose to 3.5% from 3.0% a month earlier, according to a flash estimate by Eurostat, the statistical office of the European Union. Among the Eurozone's largest economies, Germany's annual inflation rate is expected to be 2.7% in May, down from 2.9% in April. France's inflation is estimated to rise to 2.8% from 2.5%, Italy's to 3.3% from 2.8%, and Spain's to 3.6% from 3.5%. Germany was the only one of the four major economies to report a lower inflation rate than in the previous month, according to Eurostat data. The European Commission said in its spring economic forecast that the energy shock was pushing up inflation and weighing on economic growth. The Eurozone comprises 21 EU countries that share the euro currency following Bulgaria's accession in January.
1: Which animals would you like to see on Britain's next banknote? Foxes and puffins are on a short list of wildlife to appear on the new currency. The chosen animals will replace historic figures, including World War II leader Winston Churchill, novelist Jane Austen, and mathematician Alan Turing.
2: I like badgers and hedgehogs. Put them on.
3: Foxes? Yeah, why not?
1: Now, the public can recommend which animals they want to feature before July 3rd.
4: Maybe put the unicorn on a 20 and the lion on a 50 or something like that.
5: I'd like to see a red kite. So symbolic of the Chiltern Hills, where I'm from. I think it's a national treasure.
1: A consultation last year chose the theme. In total, the Bank of England and wildlife experts have selected 18 animals, including curlew, dragonfly, and kingfisher, for the public to choose from. But not everyone is happy.
6: I'm not sure if this is really a priority at the moment. However, I think what I'd like to see is a combination of native animals and also historical figures as well.
1: Leaders of Britain's opposition political parties have all said it'll remove important figures from the public eye. The reigning British monarch, which has been on British banknotes since 1960, will stay on the next series. A decision is expected by the end of 2026, and the new banknotes will not be in circulation for several years.
7: Zirat Bank is with you all around the world.
8: Defending champions, Argentina began their preparations for the World Cup at their training base in Kansas City on Wednesday. Lionel Messi was seen training.

0: separately while the rest of the squad went through the practice routine. The 38-year-old Inter Miami forward will play in his sixth World Cup, extending his national record. Kansas City is among the smallest of the 11 U.S. host cities for the upcoming World Cup, which runs from June 11th to July 19th. Yet three of the top seeds, Argentina, England, and the Netherlands, have chosen it as their base. Argentina will open their Group J campaign against Algeria on June 16th before facing Jordan and Austria.
1: I was ready to celebrate, but as I started running toward my teammates, I saw Gabriel standing in front of me while my team ran past him. It reminded me of the moment when I missed a penalty at the World Cup. At that moment, I thought about my teammate and felt empathy for what he was going through. I know the weight of that responsibility and what it feels like to be in that situation. It's part of our career. With time, as the days, matches and moments pass, you learn to process it better, and that scar can become motivation to keep working. But in that moment, it's very difficult. In my opinion, he was the best defender in the world this season, and he didn't deserve to carry that burden with him. With a penalty, you want to score, you want to do your best, and sometimes it doesn't happen. Nothing from that moment could erase the wonderful season he had, and we are going to need him here. Those were my words to him, to stay strong and keep his head up. I'm very happy about this news. Being captain of the Brazilian national team at a World Cup is a huge honor. You think about all the legendary captains who have worn this armband before. So I feel very honored and very happy. Being captain isn't simply about wearing the armband and playing football. It's much more than that. It starts with the person and with what you can contribute to the group, to your teammates, and to the team as a whole. A World Cup isn't only about what happens on the pitch. There are many things that come with a tournament like this, and a captain has a responsibility to help the group through all of those moments.
0: The latest reports confirmed that Jose Mourinho will return to manage Real Madrid if Florentino Perez wins the club's presidential election on Sunday. Florentino Perez delivered the campaign announcement through his social media channels with a short video featuring Mourinho saying simply yes.
2: Si.
0: The move for Mourinho follows a disappointing domestic campaign in which Barcelona secured back-to-back league titles in La Liga. Real Madrid, the 15-time Champions League winners, have also exited Europe's top club competition at the quarterfinal stage in the last two seasons, with the absence of major silverware prompting Florentino Perez to call elections. Since leaving Chelsea, Mourinho's trophy haul has been more modest. He won the League Cup and Europa League with Manchester United and later led AS Roma to the third-tier Conference League title. His managerial road has also taken him to Tottenham Hotspur, Fenerbahce, and Benfica, where he was under contract until June 2027 and had previously said the Portuguese club had proposed a renewal.
3: Fox drives, misses, but Castle.
0: Jalen Brunson scored 13 of his 30 points in the fourth quarter, and the New York Knicks overcame a 14-point third-quarter deficit to post a 105-95 victory over the San Antonio Spurs on Wednesday in Game 1 of the NBA Finals. The New York Knicks winning streak lives on, and they struck first in the NBA Finals. Karl-Anthony Towns contributed 18 points and 12 rebounds as as the Knicks won their 12th consecutive playoff game, tied for the second longest postseason streak in league history.
3: 12 rebounds, it's a two-point game.
0: New York closed the game with 11 straight points while playing in its first NBA Finals game since 1999.
3: Again, in the fourth.
0: Spurs star Victor Wembanyama registered 26 points, 12 rebounds, and 3 block shots, but made just 6 of 21 field goal attempts.
3: The three over him,
0: Stephon Castle had

0: 17 points and 8 rebounds. Julian Champagny added 16 points and 10 rebounds. And Dylan Harper had 16 points off the bench.
1: Tied at 86.
0: Landry Shamet scored 13 points off the bench, while Josh Hart had 15 rebounds, 6 assists, 4 steals, and 3 points for the Knicks.
1: Shakes his way inside.
0: San Antonio led by 7 at the break before scoring 10 of the first 13 points in the third quarter to take a 65-51 lead on Harper's basket.
1: The lead to 5.
0: The Knicks responded with a 20-6 burst and knotted the score at 71 on Brunson's jumper with 2 minutes and 1 second remaining in the third.
1: 6 points, 12 rebounds.
0: Champagny had 15 points on 5 three-pointers as the Spurs led 55-48 at the half. Brunson logged 11 in the half for the Knicks, despite injuring his right knee in the first quarter and his left ankle in the second. Game 2 of the Best of 7 series is Friday night at San Antonio.
2: 6 point lead with 37 seconds left.
3: I agree with the coach, and I mean, it's the same. Every team guards differently, you know. I'm going to figure it out. I was bad tonight. It's not more complicated than that. We've been down in a series before, never in the finals, obviously. But I'm not kicking myself about anything, really. I mean, I'm not worried the slightest. It's almost not like I have anything to figure out. It's almost like I have to play normal, not even good. It's like just doing the right things is enough. When I play bad, it's when we shoot ourselves in the foot. This is why I'm not worried. We're going to be so much better. I'm going to be so much better.
4: I don't want to say calmness, but I think we know what we have to do. I think we're a pretty together group. Be able to trust each other and still just continue to fight, have each other's back, and just know that we got to keep chipping away. It's just a credit to the mentality we have as a team. But, we can't just be satisfied that we have a long way to go. We have a lot of things we can do to be better, but I'm happy we came away with a win. I think it starts with my confidence. It comes with my work ethic. But I think most importantly, knowing we're on the road and knowing my teammates have my back, I think that's the biggest thing in an environment like this. They trust they have in me, and they trust they have in them. It's got us to this point. And so, I'm very thankful for them. I mean, every single night we go out there together.
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Every story is part of a bigger picture. This is a global conversation, live and unfiltered. 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Eight News. 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

0: Welcome to A-News. I'm Omar Taslim. You're watching Turkey's Diplomacy. Why I say that this is a very significant visit?
1: It can be incredibly helpful.
0: Palestinians from the Gaza Strip.
2: Why those humanitarian aid still stuck?
0: If we put Daesh aside, is this the end of Netanyahu?
1: So many chefs in the kitchen.
0: The end of sanctions.
3: I'm Sudoza with your global weather updates. Let's start. We begin in Europe, where dark clouds continue to sweep quickly across the region. Bucharest will be rainy, reaching 24 degrees.

Gaza has similar weather at 28. In South Asia, Baku is at 22 degrees and New Delhi is cloudy at 38. Farther east, Shanghai is rainy at 28, while Jakarta is cloudy at 33. Across Africa, Tripoli is sunny at 32 degrees. Cape Town is partly cloudy at 17. In North America, Mexico City is rainy at 25 degrees. New York is partly cloudy for today. In South America, Rio de Janeiro is cloudy at 32 degrees, while Santiago has similar weather at 20. Across Oceania, Sydney will be cloudy and Melbourne is rainy at 14 degrees. That's today's global weather update. Stay tuned for more news and forecast here on A News.

0: The concurrent resolution is adopted.
1: The Republican-led U.S. House of Representatives has voted to rein in President Donald Trump's war against Iran. Lawmakers approved a War Powers Resolution directing Trump to withdraw U.S. troops unless Congress declares war or authorizes the use of military force. The measure passed 215 to 208, with four Republicans joining Democrats. The vote is largely symbolic for now, as the measure would still need Senate approval. Still, it reflects unease among some Republicans over Trump's handling of the conflict. It also marks a rare bipartisan effort to curb presidential powers as the war has entered a fourth month. Three previous War Powers resolutions had failed in the House by increasingly slim margins. In the Senate, a separate but similar measure advanced last month, but a full vote has not yet been scheduled. The House vote comes as some Republicans begin to break with Trump on other issues, including Ukraine aid, a proposed weaponization fund, and his pick for acting National Intelligence Director.
2: The Constitution makes it clear the declaration of war is the authority and the responsibility of Congress.
1: Democrats have called on Trump to come to Congress for authorization to use military force in the Iran conflict. They argue that the conflict, which began with joint U.S.-Israeli strikes in late February, lacks a clear strategy and is driving up costs at home. The Trump administration insists that the war is necessary for national security, citing the need to prevent Iran from developing a nuclear weapon.
3: Because we took a strong action for a different reason, so they were reciprocating it.
4: Mr. President, can you explain why
3: the negotiation itself has gone very well, actually. Very well.
4: Mr. President.
3: It could happen. I mean, if it happens, and it might not happen, yeah, who knows. But if it happens, it could happen like over the weekend. But as it stands now, we will go in sometime in the not too distant future. It's very safe down there. You know, we have, with Space Force, we have cameras. Every angle of that, of those three sites are being watched at all times. If anybody went there, we'll see exactly what's happening, and we'll blow it up a little bit further. But as far as getting it, is very, the B-2 bombers did a job like nobody's ever seen. In the night, with no moon, dead darkness, at 1 o'clock in the morning or so, they dropped those bombs, the biggest, just about as big a bomb as you can ever find, and it hit, it went down air chutes. It was hard to believe that they can do the technology. It followed a beam right into the air chutes, right, exploded. Very hard to get that material, but I still nevertheless want it. And I don't want to do it if we're in conflict. I don't want to put men in that kind of danger. I remember Jimmy Carter had some bad problems in Iran with the hostages. I don't want to ever put our people in that kind of danger. But when it's over, as of this moment, it's agreed that we will go in with them. We will get it, and we will destroy it. It will be destroyed.

0: Lebanon and Israel said on Wednesday they had agreed to implement a ceasefire, following negotiations in Washington aimed at ending the conflict tied to wider regional tensions involving Iran. Here's U.S. State Department Chief of Staff Daniel Haller.
1: As a result of U.S.-led negotiations, Israel and Lebanon agreed to the implementation of a ceasefire. The ceasefire is contingent on a complete cessation of Hezbollah fire and the evacuation of all Hezbollah operatives from the south of Tani Sefer.
0: Under U.S. guidance, both sides also agreed to set up pilot zones, where the Lebanese armed forces would take full control, removing all non-state armed groups. The agreement builds on a previous truce reached in April that was extended in May, though violence had continued. Israeli drone strikes killed at least 6 people in southern Lebanon on Wednesday, according to Lebanese security sources. While Israel said it intercepted what it described as hostile aircraft, likely launched from Hezbollah, a separate U.S. brokered deal earlier this week had already led to a pause in attacks on Beirut's southern suburbs and cross-border fire. Israel launched its offensive in March after Hezbollah fired across the border in support of Tehran. Iran says any peace deal with the U.S. must also include a ceasefire for Lebanon. Oil prices eased on Thursday morning in Asia, falling by less than 1%, with crude hovering just below $100 a barrel, as the ceasefire raised hopes for a broader deal to end the region's conflict.
2: It's really people's right because they've been telling them the war will end next week, next month, for many months and years. But I am now very optimistic that, God willing, in a month or two, Lebanon will go back to what it used to be. It will become active again. Tourists will return and Lebanon will become Switzerland of the East again. We are hoping for the best.
3: They've been working on a ceasefire for a while now, and we haven't seen any results, maybe until yesterday, until they announced it. Honestly, I'm tired of following the news. We're fed up, we are disgusted and bored. So I've left it like this. When they want to announce a real ceasefire, we will see it. We will feel the ceasefire. But they were talking about it for a while, and the ceasefire isn't being implemented. There are still strikes and raids in the south and attacks in Beirut.
4: We do not believe in this ceasefire. That's the first rule. The second rule is that Israel is a sworn enemy of the Lebanese people and the Arab nation in general. We don't trust such agreements and whatever. They are saying a ceasefire. Since Trump came out and announced a ceasefire, massacres are still happening until now. And they are striking, operating, and massacres are carried out. Where is the ceasefire that we should trust?
5: Iran and the United States remain in deadlock over trying to reach a permanent ceasefire in the Iran war. And attention is starting to be focused on Lebanon as a way to reach that deal. Now, that's because Israel has been occupying southern Lebanon and moving into territory in Lebanon that it hasn't been in a quarter century. Now, in the last days or so, we've seen the Iranians come out and suggest that they would only negotiate a permanent ceasefire deal with the Americans if the situation in Lebanon was stabilized. In the last day, we've seen Lebanese officials and Israeli officials go to Washington, D.C., where they met at the State Department and held a meeting to discuss the future of those two countries. Now, this meeting ended with a statement that suggested that the Israelis would be willing to move out of some territory and allow the Lebanese military to go into them to govern. But it remains unclear whether Hezbollah would allow this to happen, whether Hezbollah would agree to have it be disarmed, and whether Hezbollah would be willing to give up territory in southern Lebanon, which has long been their heartland. All this together suggests that this sort of agreement between the Lebanese government and the Israelis is really unstable because of sort of what Hezbollah might do next. And we're starting to see some signals that Hezbollah won't accept this. That could intensify that conflict again and make reaching a deal to permanently end the Iran war that much more difficult.
3: In January 2024, the publication Axios reported that the United States president at the time, Joe Biden, was running out of patience with Israeli Prime Minister Benjamin Netanyahu.

0: Israel's genocidal war on Gaza had been raging for months by that point, and Biden was facing public backlash over U.S. support for the conflict. The assault would continue for the rest of Biden's term and bleed into the first 10 months of Donald Trump's second presidency. Since then, media outlets have continued to publish anonymous accounts of rifts and frustrating calls between Trump and the Israeli prime minister. But U.S. support for its Middle East ally has never wavered. Axios reported that Trump called Netanyahu crazy and berated him over Israel's escalation in Lebanon. Around the same time, an Israeli attack killed six people, including two children, in the southern Lebanese town of Al-Marwaniyah. Experts say that despite leaks of feuds and harsh words between U.S. leaders and Netanyahu, policies are ultimately what matters, and they have changed very little. The latest report comes as Trump faces increasing pressure from his Democratic rivals and segments of his base over his handling of the war on Iran, which he launched jointly with Netanyahu on February 28th. The conflict, which saw Iran close the Strait of Hormuz, has sent gasoline prices soaring in the U.S. and fueled inflation. Critics have accused Trump of allowing Israel to drag the U.S. into a war that does not advance Washington's priorities. With negotiations to end the war stagnating, Israel's escalation in Lebanon and its threat to bomb Beirut risks derailing the fragile truce that came into effect in April. Iranian officials have suggested that they cut off contact with the U.S. over the Israeli attacks in Lebanon. Before the Axios report, Trump announced he had spoken to Netanyahu and an unidentified Hezbollah representative, and both sides agreed that all shooting will stop. But Netanyahu was quick to assert that the Israeli military will continue to operate as planned in southern Lebanon, where it is deepening its invasion and turning entire towns into rubble. Advocates say Israeli atrocities in Lebanon and across the region could not have happened without U.S. backing. Since the start of Israel's genocidal war on Gaza in October 2023, the U.S. has provided Israel with nearly $25 billion in military aid, helped fend off retaliatory Iranian attacks against the country, and vetoed several ceasefire resolutions at the United Nations Security Council. 2 weeks earlier, Axios also reported that the White House had scolded Netanyahu over Israel's ceasefire violations in Gaza. The White House message to Netanyahu was, "If you want to ruin your reputation and show that you don't abide by agreements, be our guest. But we won't allow you to ruin President Trump's reputation after he brokered the deal in Gaza," the publication quoted a U.S. official as saying. Few people know the exact content of high-level calls at the White House. Sometimes top officials, including members of the National Security Council, sit in on conversations between the president and world leaders after briefings.
1: Mourners gathered at Al-Aqsa Martyrs Hospital after two Palestinians were killed in an Israeli airstrike in central Gaza. Health officials said that the strike hit the courtyard of a house in the Maghazi refugee camp, triggering scenes of grief and mourning at the hospital. The truce brokered by U.S. President Donald Trump has failed to fully halt violence in Gaza, where Israel continues its attacks across large parts of the enclave.
2: سخان بيصلي عنده طايح هيك يعني وضار بس ما لا هي بطون ولا هي هادي ولا هي هادي قطعتهم كلهم.
1: Residents and displaced families across Gaza say that ongoing bombardments and insecurity continue deepening the humanitarian crisis, despite repeated diplomatic efforts to stabilize the situation.
0: Nearly 8 months into a fragile ceasefire between Israel and Hamas, Palestinians in the southern Gaza city say that daily life remains dominated by displacement, destruction, and uncertainty. Residents say that growing regional tensions involving Lebanon, Iran,

0: and the United States have pushed Gaza out of the international spotlight despite continuing violence and worsening humanitarian conditions. Many families remain unable to return to their homes and continue living in overcrowded tent camps surrounded by rubble and damaged infrastructure.
1: تهجرنا ودمرت بيوتنا وغلاء معيشة ودمار وحياة تعب وشيل نقل مية من مسافات بعيدة وحياة صارت مقرفة خالص.
0: Displaced Palestinians describe severe hardship, including shortages of water, high living costs, and the constant burden of carrying fuel and supplies through devastated streets. Since the ceasefire reached in October, Gaza has continued witnessing near daily Israeli strikes and military fire, with hundreds of Palestinians reported killed, according to Gaza health officials. U.S. President Donald Trump will attend the NATO Leaders Summit in Ankara in July, with Washington describing the gathering in Turkey as potentially the most important meeting in the alliance's history.
2: I think the next meeting of NATO in Turkey in July is probably the most important meeting in NATO's history, because there are some things here that need to be cleared up.
0: U.S. Secretary of State Marco Rubio said that the summit will focus on major reforms, burden sharing, and the future direction of NATO amid growing geopolitical tensions.
2: The United States is still in the NATO alliance, and we'll be there in Turkey to talk about all of these topics. The president himself will be attending the next NATO meeting of heads of state, where all of these points will be made clear. We're still in NATO, but NATO needs significant changes, and the president has made that clear.
0: The high-profile summit places Ankara at the center of international diplomacy, as alliance leaders prepare to discuss security challenges stretching from Eastern Europe to the Middle East. Rubio stressed that while the United States remains committed to NATO, significant changes within the alliance are needed and will be addressed during the meeting in Ankara. The summit is expected to bring together heads of state and senior officials from across the alliance at a time of deep debate over defense spending, military coordination, and regional security responsibilities. The Turkish nation has increasingly positioned itself as a key diplomatic and strategic actor within NATO, balancing relations across multiple regions while hosting critical negotiations and security discussions. The Ankara summit is expected to underscore the country's growing role as a regional diplomatic hub, with alliance leaders gathering in the Turkish capital to shape NATO's future amid rising global instability.
3: Turkish President Recep Tayyip Erdogan has officially welcomed the President of Niger Abdurrahman Ciani in Ankara during a high-level visit focused on expanding bilateral cooperation and regional coordination. The meetings focused on strengthening ties between both countries across multiple sectors. The discussions covered diplomacy, trade, investment, defense cooperation, and broader development partnerships between Ankara and Niamey. Regional and international developments were also on the agenda, as both sides exchanged views on issues of mutual concern. Ankara has significantly expanded its presence on the continent in recent years through infrastructure projects, defense cooperation, trade initiatives, and political outreach. The talks with the president of Niger further underscore Ankara's efforts to strengthen long-term partnerships in Africa while positioning it as an increasingly active diplomatic actor across the region.
4: Ukrainian drones slammed into an oil terminal in St. Petersburg and a warship at a nearby naval base on Wednesday. This was a clear attempt to embarrass Russian President Vladimir Putin. The blasts, taking place in his home city,

0: And just hours before, it was to play host to his showcase economic forum, dubbed Putin's Davos. Ukrainian President Volodymyr Zelensky confirmed his drones had struck the fuel terminal and said they had also targeted a military facility where elements of Russia's Baltic fleet are located. Ukraine released a video which showed a drone striking a Russian warship in what it said was a dry dock at Kronstadt. Reuters was able to verify the location of the attack and the model of the vessel, but could not independently verify how seriously the ship or the oil terminal had been damaged. Kremlin spokesperson Dmitry Peskov said Russia would continue to strike Ukraine systematically in response to such attacks so that such strikes don't occur in future. The city's governor said unspecified, quote, infrastructure objects had been attacked in three districts of Russia's second biggest city and home to over 5 million people. The governor of the surrounding region said air defenses shot down 59 Ukrainian drones overnight. Given the importance of the event to Moscow, the Ukrainian attack is likely to raise questions inside Russia about the effectiveness of its air defense capabilities. The location of the economic forum itself was heavily protected, and there was no suggestion that Ukrainian drones had got close to the venue. Some of the most prominent guests this year are from Saudi Arabia, including Energy Minister Prince Abdulaziz bin Salman. An eclectic group of Americans, including ex-Hollywood star Steven Seagal and far-right influencer Candace Owens, are due to attend. The Kremlin said Rodney Mims Cook Jr., named by President Donald Trump to head the Commission of Fine Arts overseeing his White House ballroom, is the first serving U.S. official to attend since 2018.
1: Olha Madra makes her way home on Wednesday, back to what is left of her apartment building that was hit by a blast in the latest major attack on Kyiv in Ukraine. The day before, she had spoken to Reuters when she and her six-year-old daughter, Natalia, narrowly escaped a blast that hit their apartment. Around them, cars were burning and debris was scattered everywhere. Back inside their apartment the next day, plastic sheeting covers the shattered windows and shrapnel marks are visible on the kitchen wall. Madra says her daughter was hit in the strike.
2: I dressed her in two jackets because I thought she was going to be cold in the shelter. And those two jackets saved her, I believe. I later showed a medic where she was hit. He said it's where her kidneys are, but she only has a bruise.
1: Now, according to Madra, the event has triggered something new for her daughter, a sense of panic she did not experience before.
2: In the evening, when there was an alarm around 9 to 10 p.m., we were at home. I had cleaned the floor and tidied up everything. She suddenly panicked and said, "Let's go to the shelter. Let's go to the shelter, Mom. Let's go to the shelter." Straight into hysteria. Let's go to the shelter. We went to the shelter. She was very worried. She said she doesn't want the bang to happen again. She calls what happened to us the bang.
1: After more than 4 years of war, Ukrainians have grown accustomed to the wail of sirens. Some rush to the nearest shelter or take precautions at home. Others choose to ignore the noise. Nonetheless, the sound is a reminder to Ukrainians that the war keeps on.
2: She knows that we are at war, that we were attacked. She knows that her dad is defending her, that our warriors are defending us. She didn't react like this to air raid alerts before.
3: First of all, this has been a very historical week to EU when we approved negotiations of this return regulation. It is very good that now we can move forward with this. And today, for example, we are talking about returns and the cooperation with Somalia. And as far as I know, it's only 3% of those who have decision to return are returning to Somalia. So it's very low. And that's why we need to discuss and find a way to make this more effective. returns.
4: I think the proposal by the presidency that's on the table now, I think that is very balanced, and that is also something that we from the Swedish government could stand behind. Of course, it's essential for us providing Ukrainians with the kind of protection. I'm very proud to see that we have been granting more or less 50,000 people from Ukraine that kind of protection. At the same time,

0: the war needs to be fought and it must be won. And in order for that to happen, of course, it is essential that more men are staying in Ukraine and fighting this war. So, yeah, that is something that we could also stand behind.
1: We think that it needs further, deeper analysis. We think that the most reasonable way of action is to prolong the amendment of the temporary protection directive as it is. It would be the most the best solution, and I think it would be the most suitable solution with the principle that we are helping Ukraine and we stand by Ukraine as long as it takes, and any changes should be discussed with Ukraine also.
2: We are a dual-use manufacturer, so there's a lot of commercial applications for oil and mining and pipeline inspection and looking at critical infrastructure, but we're also seeing a lot of public safety and military applications for, again, gathering as much intelligence as possible and keeping potential scenarios as safe as possible for boots on the ground.
3: Computer vision has the great advantage because it's like you see. Seeing is believing. What you see on the camera is what is there. While other technologies may give you a quite good clue of what is and where it is, or very much where it is around, but when we have it in the camera, we know it's there. The main growth will come from within the military, also because that the civil area is very difficult to handle due to legislation. Who is going to take action on this? I mean, you can be the CEO of a power plant, but you will call someone to get help. You cannot just do it yourself. What is the rules? How can you regulate this?
4: We go and install a sensor at a given location, and it listens to its surroundings. It uses some time to learn which are the, you can say, natural sound patterns in this area. And once a drone flies in and impacts this area, it immediately figures out, oh, there's something that doesn't fit this usual pattern. The demand is not exclusive to the defense industry. We have, for instance, with the incursions earlier last year, these were in airports, for instance. And that's not, the demand has risen across the board.
5: You can have drone communication. You want to capture, detect, and analyze. You might have systems like GPS communicating stuff. You might have all simple mobile phone communicating. And you might want to capture that information and gather intelligence from that.
6: This is now sort of proliferated into the military thinking of most NATO militaries, which means now there's a push to figure out how to counter drone technology as well. And that push has very much been led by the developments of both Ukraine and Russia, where drones have posed such a massive challenge on the battlefield. They are having a very outsized effect on what is happening on the front, that in order to actually succeed on a modern battlefield, you very much need to be able to counter them as well. Every time a counter solution is developed, a counter solution is then improvised. And that means that the problem here is actually of keeping up with this innovation loop, of keep developing new solutions that counter the new drones that are being developed. In Ukraine, this loop is down to about 4 weeks now. So from the time a solution is developed to a counter technology that's effective is in place, not developed, but in place and operational, is down to 4 weeks.
7: Austria, Kyrgyzstan, Portugal, Trinidad and Tobago, and Zimbabwe were elected by the General Assembly to non-permanent seats at the Security Council for 2027 to 2028. Germany came in third for the two seats assigned to Western European and other states group, with 104 votes, against 134 for Portugal and 131 for Austria. Trinidad and Tobago was elected for the Latin American and Caribbean group against Guyana, which obtained just one vote. Zimbabwe was elected for the African group, unopposed. German Foreign Minister Johann Badefuhl attributed the bitter defeat in part to Berlin's support for Israel, which he suggested cost his country key UN votes. He added that the outcome would not prevent Germany from continuing to stand by their historical responsibility to Israel. Kyrgyzstan obtained the necessary majority after three additional rounds of voting against the Philippines and was elected for the Asia-Pacific group. The election marks a historic milestone for Kyrgyzstan, which will serve on the Security Council for the first time since joining the United Nations in 1992. The five countries were elected by the 193-member General Assembly to serve as non-permanent members of the Security Council for two-year terms, beginning on January 1, 2027. They will replace Denmark, Greece, Pakistan, Panama, and Somalia when their terms conclude at the end of 2026.
8: If I please can get
7: Bahrain, Colombia, the Democratic Republic of the Congo, Latvia, and Liberia will remain on the Council through the end of 2027, providing continuity in its work.
8: And Zimbabwe elected members of the Security Council.
9: In Havana, survival has become part of daily life for Felicia de la Caridad Alvarez, a former hospital custodian who has one blind eye and chronic illnesses.
10: We've been without water for 6 months. Yesterday we hit 48 hours without power.
9: Despite U.S. sanctions and fuel restrictions, and despite President Donald Trump's announcement in early January that Cuba was ready to fall, millions of Cubans, like Alvarez, are still going. And their government is still in charge. Resistir, meaning to resist, is a central tenet of Cuba's decades-old communist revolution. And Cubans have had years of practice surviving hardships under the island's struggling state-run economy, long plagued with shortages. Street sellers like Diosmel Ortega show just how resourceful the population is.
11: Everything right now, absolutely everything, practically all these little things that we have here comes from the trash. People come here a lot to buy little things, whether it's a hose, a book, a CD, or even straws. And sometimes you just stand there and think, are people really going to want a straw that someone found? Because everyone knows and is aware that it's from the trash.
9: Cuba-based sociologist Luis Emilio Ibar says society is resilient because it hasn't had any other choice. But there's no doubt the impact is very severe, especially if it drags on, he says, because it's very difficult for a country to survive without fuel. Blackouts have increased in recent weeks, according to Ibar, as have protests, which see residents vent their frustration by banging on pots. That's despite the government's general intolerance for uprisings. Still, the spirit of Resistir lives on in those like Omaira Blanca, who survived the hardships of the 1990s after Cuba's former patron, the Soviet Union, collapsed. We Cubans are fighters, she says. With the little we have, we survive and keep moving forward. That's just how it is. That's how we Cubans are.

flights resumed at Bunia Airport on Wednesday after authorities lifted restrictions imposed because of Ebola outbreak, allowing passengers to travel again under strict health screening measures. The reopening comes as Democratic Republic of Congo battles an outbreak of the rare Bundibugyo strain of Ebola that has infected over 320 people and killed 48, according to the latest official figures. The outbreak, centered in Ituri province where Bunia is located, has spread to North Kivu and South Kivu provinces and into neighboring Uganda. Health authorities have introduced screening measures at airports, road checkpoints, and border crossings as they seek to contain the virus, for which there is no approved vaccine. At Bunia Airport, passengers washed their hands with chlorinated water and had their temperatures checked before entering the terminal and boarding flights. Traveler Jenny Avochi said she was relieved to be able to fly to Aru for a family funeral. She said, "When there were no flights, we did not know where to begin, as the road is sometimes unsafe." Pilot Isaac Uma said the reopening would help restore connectivity after weeks of disruption. Bunia has opened and work will return to its normal state, he said, adding that airlines had adopted preventive measures, including distributing face masks and screening passengers. Authorities hope the resumption of flights will support humanitarian operations and economic activity.

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1: The Trump administration has proposed placing more duties on imports from 60 economies. It cited failures to curb trade in goods made with forced labor, which it called unreasonable, and argued it restricted U.S. commerce. The duties would reach up to 10% or 12.5%. The proposals by the U.S. Trade Representative's Office, or USTR, is the latest finding from a Section 301 Unfair Trade Practices investigation. It comes as the Trump administration tries to rebuild its emergency tariffs after they were struck down in February by the U.S. Supreme Court. The USTR said it would impose 10% duties on imports from major economies including the EU, Taiwan and Britain, plus neighbours like Mexico and Canada. The trade agency also said it would impose additional duties of 12.5% on the other 45 countries it investigated. The U.S. Trade Representative Jamieson Greer said the failure to address the importation of goods made with forced labour is unacceptable. He added it meant American workers were forced to compete globally on an unlevel playing field. The announcement comes ahead of the July 24th expiration of a 10% temporary tariff imposed by the Trump administration in February. The USTR further said it would exempt a number of products from the tariffs. Those included energy, rare earths and certain other metals, beef, coffee, pharmaceuticals, aircraft parts and other selected items. The USTR said it would accept public comments on the proposed tariffs and other remedies through July 6th. The EU responded negatively to the proposals early Wednesday. It called claims the bloc wasn't curbing trade in forced labour goods utterly absurd. Brussels further said any new US tariffs on EU goods on top of the rates agreed last year would be unacceptable, while China said it opposed all forms of unilateral tariffs and denied allegations of forced labour.
2: Will suspend Visa and MasterCard transactions starting on Saturday, its central bank said, citing sanctions imposed by the United States that in recent days have led a swath of foreign businesses to sever ties with the Caribbean island. Cuba's central bank said a foreign partner that had previously processed credit card transactions for Cuba had decided to limit operations following

valuable industries, including tourism, financial transactions, remittances, and logistics, and using them for the benefit of the military and Cuban elite. Cuba denies those claims and says Geisa has contributed openly to the nation's economic and social development. The Trump executive order has prompted an exodus of businesses from Cuba in recent weeks, including foreign hotel companies, airlines, and global shipping firms, as investors distance themselves from island institutions sanctioned by the U.S. Neither Visa nor MasterCard immediately responded to a request for comment.

0: Annual inflation in the Eurozone is expected to reach 3.2% in May, up from 3.0% in April, the highest level in nearly 3 years, showed data released Tuesday. Energy prices remained a key driver of inflation in May, rising 10.9% year-on-year, slightly higher than the 10.8% increase in April. Services inflation rose to 3.5% from 3.0% a month earlier, according to a flash estimate by Eurostat, the Statistical Office of the European Union. Among the Eurozone's largest economies, Germany's annual inflation rate is expected to be 2.7% in May, down from 2.9% in April. France's inflation is estimated to rise to 2.8% from 2.5%, Italy's to 3.3% from 2.8%, and Spain's to 3.6% from 3.5%. Germany was the only one of the four major economies to report a lower inflation rate than in the previous month, according to Eurostat data. The European Commission said in its spring economic forecast that the energy shock was pushing up inflation and weighing on economic growth. The Eurozone comprises 21 EU countries that share the euro currency following Bulgaria's accession in January.
1: Which animals would you like to see on Britain's next banknotes? Foxes and puffins are on a short list of wildlife to appear on the new currency. The chosen animals will replace historic figures, including World War II leader Winston Churchill, novelist Jane Austen, and mathematician Alan Turing.
2: I like badgers and hedgehogs. We'll put them on.
3: Foxes? Yeah, why not?
1: Now, the public can recommend which animals they want to feature before July 3rd.
4: Maybe put the unicorn on a 20 and the lion on a 50 or something like that.
5: I'd like to see a red kite. So, sort of symbolic of the Chiltern Hills, where I'm from, I think it's a national treasure.
1: A consultation last year chose the theme. In total, the Bank of England and wildlife experts have selected 18 animals, including curlew, dragonfly, and kingfisher, for the public to choose from. But not everyone is happy.
6: I'm not sure if this is really a priority at the moment. However, I think what I'd like to see is a combination of native animals and also historical figures as well.
1: Leaders of Britain's opposition political parties have all said it'll remove important figures from the public eye. The reigning British monarch, which has been on British banknotes since 1960, will stay on the next series. A decision is expected by the end of 2026, and the new banknotes will not be in circulation for several years.
7: Zeraat Bank is with you all around the world.
8: Defending champions, Argentina began their preparations for the World Cup at their training base in Kansas City on Wednesday. Lionel Messi was seen training separately while the rest of the squad went through the practice routine. The 38-year-old Inter Miami forward will play in his sixth World Cup, extending his national record. Kansas City is among the smallest of the 11 U.S. host cities for the upcoming World Cup, which runs from June 11th to July 19th. Yet three of the top seeds, Argentina, England, and the Netherlands, have chosen it as their base. Argentina will open their Group J campaign against Algeria on June 16th.

0: before facing Jordan and Austria.
1: I was ready to celebrate, but as I started running toward my teammates, I saw Gabriel standing in front of me while my team ran past him. It reminded me of the moment when I missed a penalty at the World Cup. At that moment, I thought about my teammate and felt empathy for what he was going through. I know the weight of that responsibility and what it feels like to be in that situation. It's part of our career. With time, as the days, matches and moments pass, you learn to process it better, and that scar can become motivation to keep working. But in that moment, it's very difficult. In my opinion, he was the best defender in the world this season, and he didn't deserve to carry that burden with him. With a penalty, you want to score, you want to do your best, and sometimes it doesn't happen. Nothing from that moment could erase the wonderful season he had, and we are going to need him here. Those were my words to him, to stay strong and keep his head up. I'm very happy about this news. Being captain of the Brazilian national team at a World Cup is a huge honor. You think about all the legendary captains who have worn this armband before. So I feel very honored and very happy. Being captain isn't simply about wearing the armband and playing football. It's much more than that. It starts with the person and with what you can contribute to the group, to your teammates, and to the team as a whole. A World Cup isn't only about what happens on the pitch. There are many things that come with a tournament like this, and a captain has a responsibility to help the group through all of those moments.
0: The latest reports confirmed that Jose Mourinho will return to manage Real Madrid if Florentino Perez wins the club's presidential election on Sunday. Florentino Perez delivered the campaign announcement through his social media channels with a short video featuring Mourinho saying simply yes.
2: Sí.
0: The move for Mourinho follows a disappointing domestic campaign in which Barcelona secured back-to-back league titles in La Liga. Real Madrid, the 15-time Champions League winners, have also exited Europe's top club competition at the quarterfinal stage in the last two seasons, with the absence of major silverware prompting Florentino Perez to call elections. Since leaving Chelsea, Mourinho's trophy haul has been more modest. He won the League Cup and Europa League with Manchester United and later led AS Roma to the third-tier Conference League title. His managerial road has also taken him to Tottenham Hotspur, Fenerbahce, and Benfica, where he was under contract until June 2027 and had previously said the Portuguese club had proposed a renewal.
3: Fox drives, misses, but Castle.
0: Jalen Brunson scored 13 of his 30 points in the fourth quarter, and the New York Knicks overcame a 14-point third-quarter deficit to post a 105-95 victory over the San Antonio Spurs on Wednesday in Game 1 of the NBA Finals.
3: Lead down to 6 points. Landry.
0: The New York Knicks' winning streak lives on, and they struck first in the NBA Finals.
3: Lead down.
0: Karl Anthony Towns contributed 18 points and 12 rebounds as the Knicks won their 12th consecutive playoff game, tied for the second longest postseason streak in league history.
3: 12 rebounds, it's a two-point game.
0: New York closed the game with 11 straight points while playing in its first NBA Finals game since 1999.
3: Again, in the fourth.
0: Spurs star Victor Wembanyama registered 26 points, 12 rebounds, and 3 block shots, but made just 6 of 21 field goal attempts.
3: The three over him.
0: Stephon Castle had 17 points and 8 rebounds. Julian Champagny added 16 points and 10 rebounds. And Dylan Harper had 16 points off the bench.
3: Tied at 86.
0: Landry Shamet scored 13 points off the bench, while Josh Hart had 15 rebounds, 6 assists, 4 steals, and 3 points for the Knicks. San Antonio led by 7 at the break before scoring 10 of the first 13 points in the third quarter to take a 65-51 lead on Harper's basket.
3: The lead to 5.
0: The Knicks responded with a 20-6.

0: First and knotted the score at 71 on Brunson's jumper with 2 minutes and 1 second remaining in the third.
1: 6 points, 12 rebounds.
0: Champagny had 15 points on 5 3-pointers as the Spurs led 55-48 at the half. Brunson logged 11 in the half for the Knicks, despite injuring his right knee in the first quarter and his left ankle in the second. Game two of the best of seven series is Friday night at San Antonio.
2: 6 point lead with 37 seconds.
3: I agree with the coach, and it's the same. Every team guards differently, you know. I'm gonna figure it out. I was bad tonight. It's not more complicated than that. We've been down in a series before, never in the finals, obviously. But I'm not kicking myself about anything, really. I'm not worried the slightest. It's almost not like I have anything to figure out. It's almost like I have to play normal, not even good. I'm just doing the right things is enough. When I play bad, it's when we shoot ourselves in the foot. This is why I'm not worried. We're gonna be so much better. I'm gonna be so much better.
4: I don't want to say calmness, but I think we know what we have to do. I think we're a pretty together group. Be able to trust each other and still just continue to fight, have each other's back, and just know that we got to keep chipping away. It's just a credit to the mentality we have as a team. But, we can't just be satisfied that we have a long way to go. We have a lot of things we can do to be better, but I'm happy we came away with a win. I think it starts with my confidence. It comes with my work ethic. But I think most importantly, knowing we're on the road and knowing my teammates have my back, I think that's the biggest thing in an environment like this. They trust they have in me, they trust they have in them. It's got us to this point. And so, I'm very thankful for them. Every single night we go out there together.
5: Sponsored by Hop.

Founded in 1999 in Vienna, Austria, VakıfBank International AG operates branches in Vienna, Frankfurt, and Cologne, as well as a representative office in Budapest, employing 73 staff members. The bank plays a significant role in strengthening economic relations and foreign trade between Turkey, Austria, and Germany. It primarily focuses on financing the commercial activities of its corporate clients and investing in bonds. With a strong capital and liquidity structure, the bank reached a total asset size of 991 million euro by the end of 2024. Thanks to its strong brand recognition, it serves approximately 13,000 customers across a broad base.

0: The concurrent resolution is adopted.
1: The Republican-led U.S. House of Representatives has voted to rein in President Donald Trump's war against Iran. Lawmakers approved a War Powers Resolution directing Trump to withdraw U.S. troops unless Congress declares war or authorizes the use of military force. The measure passed 215 to 208, with four Republicans joining Democrats. The vote is largely symbolic for now, as the measure would still need Senate approval. Still, it reflects unease among some Republicans over Trump's handling of the conflict. It also marks a rare bipartisan effort to curb presidential powers as the war has entered a fourth month. Three previous war powers resolutions had failed in the House by increasingly slim margins. In the Senate, a separate but similar measure advanced last month, but a full vote has not yet been scheduled. The House vote comes as some Republicans begin to break with Trump on other issues, including Ukraine aid, a proposed weaponization fund, and his pick for acting National Intelligence Director.
2: The Constitution makes it clear the declaration of war is the authority and the responsibility of Congress.
1: Democrats have called on Trump to come to Congress for authorization to use military force in the Iran conflict. They argue that the conflict, which began with joint U.S.-Israeli strikes in late February, lacks a clear strategy and is driving up costs at home. The Trump administration insists that the war is necessary for national security, citing the need to prevent Iran from developing a nuclear weapon.
3: Because we took a strong action for a different reason, so they were reciprocating it.
4: Mr. President, can you explain why
3: the negotiation itself has gone very well, actually. Very well.
4: Mr. President,
3: it could happen. I mean, if it happens, and it might not happen, you know, who knows? But if it happens, it could happen like over the weekend. But as it stands now, we will go in at some time in the not too distant future. It's very safe down there. You know, we have with Space Force, we have cameras. Every angle of that, of those three sites are being watched at all times. If anybody went there, we'll see exactly what's happening, and we'll blow it up a little bit further. But as far as getting it, is very the B-2 bombers did a job like nobody's ever seen. In the night, with no moon, dead darkness, at 1 o'clock in the morning or so, they dropped those bombs, the biggest, just about as big a bomb as you can ever find, and it hit, it went down air chutes. It was hard to believe that they can do the technology. It followed a beam right into the air chutes, right, exploded. Very hard to get that material, but I still nevertheless want it. And I don't want to do it if we're in conflict. I don't want to put men in that kind of danger. I remember Jimmy Carter had some bad problems in Iran with the hostages. I don't want to ever put our people in that kind of danger. But when it's over, as of this moment, it's agreed that we will go in with them. We will get it, and we will destroy it. It will be destroyed.
5: Lebanon and Israel said on Wednesday they had agreed to implement a ceasefire, following negotiations in Washington aimed at ending the conflict tied to wider regional tensions involving Iran. Here's U.S. State Department Chief of Staff Daniel Holler.
6: As a result of U.S.-led negotiations, Israel and Lebanon agreed to the implementation of a ceasefire. The ceasefire is contingent on a complete cessation of Hezbollah fire and the evacuation of all Hezbollah operatives from the south of Tamim sector.
5: Under U.S. guidance, both sides also agreed to set up pilot zones, where the Lebanese armed forces would take full control, removing all non-state armed groups. The agreement builds on a previous truce reached in April that was extended in May, though violence had continued. Israeli drone strikes killed at least six people in southern Lebanon on Wednesday, according to Lebanese security sources. While Israel said it intercepted what it described as hostile aircraft, likely launched from Hezbollah, a separate U.S. brokered deal earlier this week had already led to a pause in attacks on Beirut's southern suburbs and cross-border fire. Israel launched its offensive in March after Hezbollah fired across the border in support of Tehran. Iran says any peace deal with the U.S. must also include a ceasefire for Lebanon. Oil prices eased on Thursday morning in Asia, falling by less than 1%, with crude hovering just below $100 a barrel, as the ceasefire raised hopes for a broader deal to end the region's conflict.
7: It's really people's right because they've been telling them the war will end next week, next month, for many months and years. But I am now very optimistic that, God willing, in a month or two, Lebanon will go back to what it used to be. It will become active again. Tourists will return and Lebanon will become Switzerland of the East again. We are hoping for the best.
8: They've been working on a ceasefire for a while now, and we haven't seen any results, maybe until yesterday, until they announced it. Honestly, I'm tired of following the news. We're fed up, we are disgusted and bored. So I've left it like this. When they want to announce a real ceasefire, we will see it. We will feel the ceasefire. But they were talking about it for a while, and the ceasefire isn't being implemented. There are still strikes and raids in the south and attacks in Beirut.
9: We do not believe in this ceasefire. That's the first rule. The second rule is that Israel is a sworn enemy of the Lebanese people and the Arab nation in general. We don't trust such agreements and whatever. They are saying a ceasefire. Since Trump came out and announced a ceasefire, massacres are still happening until now. And they are striking, operating, and massacres are carried out. Where is the ceasefire that we should trust?
10: Iran and the United States remain in deadlock over trying to reach a permanent ceasefire in the Iran war. And attention is starting to be focused on Lebanon as a way to reach that deal. Now, that's because Israel has been occupying southern Lebanon and moving into territory in Lebanon that it hasn't been in a quarter century. Now, in the last days or so, we've seen the Iranians come out and suggest that they would only negotiate a permanent ceasefire deal with the Americans if the situation in Lebanon was stabilized. In the last day, we've seen Lebanese officials and Israeli officials go to Washington, D.C., where they met at the State Department and held a meeting to discuss the future of those two countries. Now, this meeting ended with a statement that suggested that the Israelis would be willing to move out of some territory and allow the Lebanese military to go into them to govern. But it remains unclear whether Hezbollah would allow this to happen, whether Hezbollah would agree to have it be disarmed, and whether Hezbollah would be willing to give up territory in southern Lebanon, which has long been their heartland. All this together suggests that this sort of agreement between the Lebanese government and the Israelis is really unstable because of sort of what Hezbollah might do next. And we're starting to see some signals that Hezbollah won't accept this. That could intensify that conflict again and make reaching a deal to permanently end the Iran war that much more difficult.
8: In January 2024, the publication Axios reported that the United States president at the time, Joe Biden, was running out of patience with Israeli Prime Minister Benjamin Netanyahu. Israel's genocidal war on Gaza had been raging for months by that point, and Biden was facing public backlash over U.S. support for the conflict. The assault would continue for the rest of Biden's term and bleed into the first 10 months of Donald Trump's second presidency. Since then, media outlets have continued to publish anonymous accounts of rifts and frustrating calls between Trump and the Israeli prime minister. But U.S. support for its Middle East ally has never wavered.
11: See you later.
8: Axios reported that Trump called Netanyahu crazy and berated him over Israel's escalation.

0: population in Lebanon. Around the same time, an Israeli attack killed 6 people, including 2 children, in the southern Lebanese town of Al-Marwaniya. Experts say that despite leaks of feuds and harsh words between U.S. leaders and Netanyahu, policies are ultimately what matters, and they have changed very little. The latest report comes as Trump faces increasing pressure from his Democratic rivals and segments of his base over his handling of the war on Iran, which he launched jointly with Netanyahu on February 28th. The conflict, which saw Iran close the Strait of Hormuz, has sent gasoline prices soaring in the U.S. and fueled inflation. Critics have accused Trump of allowing Israel to drag the U.S. into a war that does not advance Washington's priorities. With negotiations to end the war stagnating, Israel's escalation in Lebanon and its threat to bomb Beirut risks derailing the fragile truce that came into effect in April. Iranian officials have suggested that they cut off contact with the U.S. over the Israeli attacks in Lebanon. Before the Axios report, Trump announced he had spoken to Netanyahu and an unidentified Hezbollah representative, and both sides agreed that all shooting will stop. But Netanyahu was quick to assert that the Israeli military will continue to operate as planned in southern Lebanon, where it is deepening its invasion and turning entire towns into rubble. Advocates say Israeli atrocities in Lebanon and across the region could not have happened without U.S. backing. Since the start of Israel's genocidal war on Gaza in October 2023, the U.S. has provided Israel with nearly $25 billion in military aid, helped fend off retaliatory Iranian attacks against the country, and vetoed several ceasefire resolutions at the United Nations Security Council. 2 weeks earlier, Axios also reported that the White House had scolded Netanyahu over Israel's ceasefire violations in Gaza. The White House message to Netanyahu was, "If you want to ruin your reputation and show that you don't abide by agreements, be our guest. But we won't allow you to ruin President Trump's reputation after he brokered the deal in Gaza," the publication quoted a U.S. official as saying. Few people know the exact content of high-level calls at the White House. Sometimes top officials, including members of the National Security Council, sit in on conversations between the president and world leaders after briefings.
1: Mourners gathered at Al-Aqsa Martyrs Hospital after 2 Palestinians were killed in an Israeli airstrike in central Gaza. Health officials said that the strike hit the courtyard of a house in the Maghazi refugee camp, triggering scenes of grief and mourning at the hospital. The truce brokered by U.S. President Donald Trump has failed to fully halt violence in Gaza, where Israel continues its attacks across large parts of the enclave. Residents and displaced families across Gaza say that ongoing bombardments and insecurity continue deepening the humanitarian crisis, despite repeated diplomatic efforts to stabilize the situation.
0: Nearly 8 months into a fragile ceasefire between Israel and Hamas, Palestinians in the southern Gaza city say that daily life remains dominated by displacement, destruction, and uncertainty. Residents say that growing regional tensions involving Lebanon, Iran, and the United States have pushed Gaza out of the international spotlight despite continuing violence and worsening humanitarian conditions.
2: We're الان بتطلع على لبنان وبتطلع على ايران وبعض على امريكا. احنا هنا بقطاع غزه فيش حدا مدور علينا زي قبل. القصف قصف والخبط خبط والشهداء كل يوم في قطاع غزه في شهداء.
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0: Displaced Palestinians describe severe hardship, including shortages of water, high living costs, and the constant burden of carrying fuel and supplies through devastated streets.
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0: Since the ceasefire reached in October, Gaza has continued witnessing near daily Israeli strikes and military fire, with hundreds of Palestinians reported killed, according to Gaza health officials. U.S. President Donald Trump will attend the NATO Leaders' Summit in Ankara in July, with Washington describing the gathering in Turkey as potentially the most important meeting in the alliance's history.
5: I think the next meeting of NATO in Turkey in July is probably the most important meeting in NATO's history, because there are some things here that need to be cleared up.
0: U.S. Secretary of State Marco Rubio said that the summit will focus on major reforms, burden sharing, and the future direction of NATO amid growing geopolitical tensions.
5: The United States is still in the NATO alliance, and we'll be there in Turkey to talk about all these topics. The president himself will be attending the next NATO meeting of heads of state, where all these points will be made clear. We're still in NATO, but NATO needs significant changes, and the president has made that clear.
0: The high-profile summit places Ankara at the center of international diplomacy, as alliance leaders prepare to discuss security challenges stretching from Eastern Europe to the Middle East. Rubio stressed that while the United States remains committed to NATO, significant changes within the alliance are needed and will be addressed during the meeting in Ankara. The summit is expected to bring together heads of state and senior officials from across the alliance at a time of deep debate over defense spending, military coordination, and regional security responsibilities. The Turkish nation has increasingly positioned itself as a key diplomatic and strategic actor within NATO, balancing relations across multiple regions while hosting critical negotiations and security discussions. The Ankara summit is expected to underscore the country's growing role as a regional diplomatic hub, with alliance leaders gathering in the Turkish capital to shape NATO's future amid rising global instability.
1: Turkish President Recep Tayyip Erdogan has officially welcomed the President of Niger Abdurrahman Ciani in Ankara during a high-level visit focused on expanding bilateral cooperation and regional coordination. The meetings focused on strengthening ties between both countries across multiple sectors. The discussions covered diplomacy, trade, investment, defense cooperation, and broader development partnerships between Ankara and Niamey. Regional and international developments were also on the agenda, as both sides exchanged views on issues of mutual concern. Ankara has significantly expanded its presence on the continent in recent years through infrastructure projects, defense cooperation, trade initiatives, and political outreach. The talks with the president of Niger further underscore Ankara's efforts to strengthen long-term partnerships in Africa while positioning it as an increasingly active diplomatic actor across the region.
6: Ukrainian drones slammed into an oil terminal in St. Petersburg and a warship at a nearby naval base on Wednesday. This was a clear attempt to embarrass Russian President Vladimir Putin. The blasts taking place in his home city and just hours before it was to play host to his showcase economic forum, dubbed Putin's Davos. Ukrainian President Volodymyr Zelensky confirmed his drones had struck the fuel terminal and said they had also targeted a military facility where elements of Russia's Baltic Fleet are located. Ukraine released a video which showed a drone striking a Russian warship in what it said was a dry dock at Kronstadt. Reuters was able to verify the location of the attack and the model of the vessel, but could not independently verify how seriously the ship or the oil terminal had been damaged. Kremlin spokesperson Dmitry Peskov said Russia would continue to strike Ukraine systematically.

0: dramatically in response to such attacks so that such strikes don't occur in future. The city's governor said unspecified, quote, infrastructure objects had been attacked in three districts of Russia's second biggest city and home to over 5 million people. The governor of the surrounding region said air defenses shot down 59 Ukrainian drones overnight. Given the importance of the event to Moscow, the Ukrainian attack is likely to raise questions inside Russia about the effectiveness of its air defense capabilities. The location of the Economic Forum itself was heavily protected, and there was no suggestion that Ukrainian drones had got close to the venue. Some of the most prominent guests this year are from Saudi Arabia, including Energy Minister Prince Abdulaziz bin Salman. An eclectic group of Americans, including ex-Hollywood star Steven Seagal and far-right influencer Candace Owens, are due to attend. The Kremlin said Rodney Mims Cook Jr., named by President Donald Trump to head the Commission of Fine Arts overseeing his White House ballroom, is the first serving U.S. official to attend since 2018.
1: Olha Madra makes her way home on Wednesday, back to what is left of her apartment building that was hit by a blast in the latest major attack on Kyiv in Ukraine. The day before, she had spoken to Reuters when she and her six-year-old daughter, Natalia, narrowly escaped a blast that hit their apartment. Around them, cars were burning and debris was scattered everywhere. Back inside their apartment the next day, plastic sheeting covers the shattered windows and shrapnel marks are visible on the kitchen wall. Madra says her daughter was hit in the strike.
2: I dressed her in two jackets because I thought she was going to be cold in the shelter. And those two jackets saved her, I believe. I later showed a medic where she was hit. He said it's where her kidneys are, but she only has a bruise.
1: Now, according to Madra, the event has triggered something new for her daughter, a sense of panic she did not experience before.
2: In the evening, when there was an alarm around 9 to 10 p.m., we were at home. I had cleaned the floor and tidied up everything. She suddenly panicked and said, "Let's go to the shelter. Let's go to the shelter, Mom. Let's go to the shelter." Straight into hysteria. "Let's go to the shelter." We went to the shelter. She was very worried. She said she doesn't want the bang to happen again. She calls what happened to us the bang.
1: After more than 4 years of war, Ukrainians have grown accustomed to the wail of sirens. Some rush to the nearest shelter or take precautions at home. Others choose to ignore the noise. Nonetheless, the sound is a reminder to Ukrainians that the war keeps on.
2: She knows that we are at war, that we were attacked. She knows that her dad is defending her, that our warriors are defending us. She didn't react like this to air raid alerts before.
3: First of all, this has been a very historical week to EU when we approved negotiations of this return regulation. It is very good that now we can move forward with this. And today, for example, we are talking about returns and the cooperation with Somalia. And as far as I know, it's only 3% of those who have decision to return are returning to Somalia. So it's very low. And that's why we need to discuss and find a way to make this more effective. Returns.
4: I think the proposal by the presidency that's on the table now, I think that is very balanced, and that is also something that we from the Swedish government could stand behind. Of course, it's essential for us providing Ukrainians with the kind of protection. I'm very proud to see that we have been granting more or less 50,000 people from Ukraine that kind of protection. At the same time, the war needs to be fought and it must be won. And in order for that to happen, of course, it is essential that more men are staying in Ukraine and fighting this war. So, yeah, that is something that we could also stand behind.
5: We think that it needs further, deeper analysis. We think that the most reasonable way of action is to prolong the amendment of the temporary protection directive as it is. It would be the

0: most the best solution, and I think it would be the most suitable solution with the principle that we are helping Ukraine and we stand by Ukraine as long as it takes, and any changes should be discussed with Ukraine also.
1: We are a dual-use manufacturer, so there's a lot of commercial applications for oil and mining and pipeline inspection and looking at critical infrastructure, but we're also seeing a lot of public safety and military applications for, again, gathering as much intelligence as possible and keeping potential scenarios as safe as possible for boots on the ground.
2: Computer vision has the great advantage because it's like you see. Seeing is believing. What you see on the camera is what is there. While other technologies may give you a quite good clue of what is and where it is, or very much where it is around, but when we have it in the camera, we know it's there. The main growth will come from within military, also because that the civil area is very difficult to handle due to legislation. Who is going to take action on this? I mean, you can be the CEO of a power plant, but you will call someone to get help. You cannot just do it yourself. What is the rules? How can you regulate this?
3: We go and install a sensor at a given location, and it listens to its surroundings. It uses some time to learn which are the, you can say, natural sound patterns in this area. And once a drone flies in and impacts this area, it immediately figures out, oh, there's something that doesn't fit this usual pattern. The demand is not exclusive to the defense industry. We have, for instance, with the incursions earlier last year, these were in airports, for instance. And that's not, the demand has risen across the board.
4: You can have drone communication. You want to capture, detect, and analyze. You might have systems like GPS communicating stuff. You might have all simple mobile phone communicating. And you might want to capture that information and gather intelligence from that.
5: This is now sort of proliferated into the military thinking of most NATO militaries, which means now there's a push to figure out how to counter drone technology as well. And that push has very much been led by the developments of both Ukraine and Russia, where drones have posed such a massive challenge on the battlefield. They are having a very outsized effect on what is happening on the front, that in order to actually succeed on a modern battlefield, you very much need to be able to counter them as well. Every time a counter solution is developed, a counter solution is then improvised. And that means that the problem here is actually of keeping up with this innovation loop, of keep developing new solutions that counter the new drones that are being developed. In Ukraine, this loop is down to about 4 weeks now. So from the time a solution is developed to a counter technology that's effective is in place, not developed, but in place and operational, is down to 4 weeks.
6: Austria, Kyrgyzstan, Portugal, Trinidad and Tobago, and Zimbabwe were elected by the General Assembly to non-permanent seats at the Security Council for 2027 to 2028. Germany came in third for the two seats assigned to Western European and other states group, with 104 votes, against 134 for Portugal and 131 for Austria. Trinidad and Tobago was elected for the Latin American and Caribbean group against Guyana, which obtained just one vote. Zimbabwe was elected for the African group, unopposed. German Foreign Minister Johann Wadephul attributed the bitter defeat in part to Berlin's support for Israel, which he suggested cost his country key UN votes. He added that the outcome would not prevent Germany from continuing to stand by their historical responsibility to Israel. Kyrgyzstan obtained the necessary majority after three additional rounds of voting against the Philippines and was elected for the Asia-Pacific group. The election marks a historic milestone for Kyrgyzstan, which will serve on the Security Council for the first time since joining the United Nations in 1992. The five countries were elected by the 193-member General Assembly to serve as non-permanent members of the Security Council for 2-year terms, beginning

0: Beginning on January 1st, 2027, they will replace Denmark, Greece, Pakistan, Panama, and Somalia when their terms conclude at the end of 2026.
1: If I please can get
0: Bahrain, Colombia, the Democratic Republic of the Congo, Latvia, and Liberia will remain on the council through the end of 2027, providing continuity in its work.
1: And Zimbabwe elected members of the Security Council.
2: In Havana, survival has become part of daily life for Felicia de la Caridad Alvarez, a former hospital custodian who has one blind eye and chronic illnesses.
3: We've been without water for 6 months. Yesterday we hit 48 hours without power.
2: Despite U.S. sanctions and fuel restrictions, and despite President Donald Trump's announcement in early January that Cuba was ready to fall, millions of Cubans, like Alvarez, are still going. And their government is still in charge. Resistir, meaning to resist, is a central tenet of Cuba's decades-old communist revolution. And Cubans have had years of practice surviving hardships under the island's struggling state-run economy, long plagued with shortages. Street sellers like Diosmel Ortega show just how resourceful the population is.
4: Everything right now, absolutely everything, practically all these little things that we have here comes from the trash. People come here a lot to buy little things, whether it's a hose, a book, a CD, or even straws. And sometimes you just stand there and think, are people really going to want a straw that someone found? Because everyone knows and is aware that it's from the trash.
2: Cuba-based sociologist Luis Emilio Aybar says society is resilient because it hasn't had any other choice. But there's no doubt the impact is very severe, especially if it drags on, he says, because it's very difficult for a country to survive without fuel. Blackouts have increased in recent weeks, according to Aybar, as have protests, which see residents vent their frustration by banging on pots. That's despite the government's general intolerance for uprisings. Still, the spirit of Resistir lives on in those like Omaira Blanca, who survived the hardships of the 1990s after Cuba's former patron, the Soviet Union, collapsed. We Cubans are fighters, she says. With the little we have, we survive and keep moving forward. That's just how it is. That's how we Cubans are.

Flights resumed at Bunia Airport on Wednesday after authorities lifted restrictions imposed because of Ebola outbreak, allowing passengers to travel again under strict health screening measures. The reopening comes as Democratic Republic of Congo battles an outbreak of the rare Bundibugyo strain of Ebola that has infected over 320 people and killed 48, according to the latest official figures. The outbreak, centered in Ituri province where Bunia is located, has spread to North Kivu and South Kivu provinces and into neighboring Uganda. Health authorities have introduced screening measures at airports, road checkpoints, and border crossings as they seek to contain the virus, for which there is no approved vaccine. At Bunia Airport, passengers washed their hands with chlorinated water and had their temperatures checked before entering the terminal and boarding flights. Traveler Jenny Avochi said she was relieved to be able to fly to Aru for a family funeral. She said, "When there were no flights, we did not know where to begin, as the road is sometimes unsafe." Pilot Isaac Uma said the reopening would help restore connectivity after weeks of disruption. Bunia has opened and work will return to its normal state, he said, adding that airlines had adopted preventive measures, including distributing face masks and screening passengers. Authorities hope the resumption of flights will support humanitarian operations and economic activity.

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1: The Trump administration has proposed placing more duties on imports from 60 economies. It cited failures to curb trade in goods made with forced labor, which it called unreasonable, and argued it restricted U.S. commerce. The duties would reach up to 10% or 12.5%. The proposals by the U.S. Trade Representative's Office, or USTR, is the latest finding from a Section 301 Unfair Trade Practices investigation. It comes as the Trump administration tries to rebuild its emergency tariffs after they were struck down in February by the U.S. Supreme Court. The USTR said it would impose 10% duties on imports from major economies including the EU, Taiwan and Britain, plus neighbours like Mexico and Canada. The trade agency also said it would impose additional duties of 12.5% on the other 45 countries it investigated. The U.S. Trade Representative Jamieson Greer said the failure to address the importation of goods made with forced labor is unacceptable. He added it meant American workers were forced to compete globally on an unlevel playing field. The announcement comes ahead of the July 24th expiration of a 10% temporary tariff imposed by the Trump administration in February. The USTR further said it would exempt a number of products from the tariffs. Those included energy, rare earths and certain other metals, beef, coffee, pharmaceuticals, aircraft parts and other selected items. The USTR said it would accept public comments on the proposed tariffs and other remedies through July 6th. The EU responded negatively to the proposals early Wednesday. It called claims the bloc wasn't curbing trade in forced labour goods utterly absurd. Brussels further said any new US tariffs on EU goods on top of the rates agreed last year would be unacceptable. While China said it opposed all forms of unilateral tariffs and denied allegations of forced labor.
2: Cuba will suspend Visa and MasterCard transactions starting on Saturday, its central bank said, citing sanctions imposed by the United States that in recent days have led a swath of foreign businesses to sever ties with the Caribbean island. Cuba's central bank said a foreign partner that had previously processed credit card transactions for Cuba had decided to limit operations following a U.S. executive order on May 1st that vastly broadened sanctions on commerce with Cuba. The order is another blow to Cuba's economy and already decimated tourism industry as the Trump administration ratchets up sanctions in a bid to upend the island's communist-run government. Credit card transactions have historically been handled by a foreign bank and Finsamex SA, a financial arm of GISA, a military-run conglomerate targeted with sanctions by the administration of U.S. President Donald Trump. Valuable industries, including tourism, financial transactions,

0: Annual inflation in the Eurozone is expected to reach 3.2% in May, up from 3.0% in April, the highest level in nearly 3 years, showed data released Tuesday. Energy prices remained a key driver of inflation in May, rising 10.9% year-on-year, slightly higher than the 10.8% increase in April. Services inflation rose to 3.5% from 3.0% a month earlier, according to a flash estimate by Eurostat, the Statistical Office of the European Union. Among the Eurozone's largest economies, Germany's annual inflation rate is expected to be 2.7% in May, down from 2.9% in April. France's inflation is estimated to rise to 2.8% from 2.5%, Italy's to 3.3% from 2.8%, and Spain's to 3.6% from 3.5%. Germany was the only one of the four major economies to report a lower inflation rate than in the previous month, according to Eurostat data. The European Commission said in its spring economic forecast that the energy shock was pushing up inflation and weighing on economic growth. The Eurozone comprises 21 EU countries that share the euro currency following Bulgaria's accession in January.
1: Which animals would you like to see on Britain's next banknote? Foxes and puffins are on a short list of wildlife to appear on the new currency. The chosen animals will replace historic figures, including World War II leader Winston Churchill, novelist Jane Austen, and mathematician Alan Turing.
2: I like badgers and hedgehogs. Put them on.
3: Foxes? Yeah, why not?
1: Now, the public can recommend which animals they want to feature before July 3rd.
4: Maybe put the unicorn on a 20 and the lion on a 50 or something like that.
5: I'd like to see a red kite. So symbolic of the Chiltern Hills, where I'm from. I think it's a national treasure.
1: A consultation last year chose the theme. In total, the Bank of England and wildlife experts have selected 18 animals, including curlew, dragonfly, and kingfisher, for the public to choose from. But not everyone is happy.
6: I'm not sure if this is really a priority at the moment. However, I think what I'd like to see is a combination of native animals and also historical figures as well.
1: Leaders of Britain's opposition political parties have all said it'll remove important figures from the public eye. The reigning British monarch, which has been on British banknotes since 1960, will stay on the next series. A decision is expected by the end of 2026, and the new banknotes will not be in circulation for several years.

0: están haciendo un trabajo sobre todo.
1: Defending champions, Argentina began their preparations for the World Cup at their training base in Kansas City on Wednesday. Lionel Messi was seen training separately while the rest of the squad went through the practice routine. The 38-year-old Inter Miami forward will play in his sixth World Cup, extending his national record. Kansas City is among the smallest of the 11 U.S. host cities for the upcoming World Cup, which runs from June 11th to July 19th. Yet three of the top seeds, Argentina, England, and the Netherlands, have chosen it as their base. Argentina will open their Group J campaign against Algeria on June 16th before facing Jordan and Austria.
2: I was ready to celebrate, but as I started running toward my teammates, I saw Gabriel standing in front of me while my team ran past him. It reminded me of the moment when I missed a penalty at the World Cup. At that moment, I thought about my teammate and felt empathy for what he was going through. I know the weight of that responsibility and what it feels like to be in that situation. It's part of our career. With time, as the days, matches and moments pass, you learn to process it better, and that

0: scar can become motivation to keep working. But in that moment, it's very difficult. In my opinion, he was the best defender in the world this season, and he didn't deserve to carry that burden with him. With a penalty, you want to score, you want to do your best, and sometimes it doesn't happen. Nothing from that moment could erase the wonderful season he had, and we are going to need him here. Those were my words to him, to stay strong and keep his head up. I'm very happy about this news. Being captain of the Brazilian national team at a World Cup is a huge honor. You think about all the legendary captains who have worn this armband before. So I feel very honored and very happy. Being captain isn't simply about wearing the armband and playing football. It's much more than that. It starts with the person and with what you can contribute to the group, to your teammates, and to the team as a whole. A World Cup isn't only about what happens on the pitch. There are many things that come with a tournament like this, and a captain has a responsibility to help the group through all of those moments.
1: The latest reports confirmed that Jose Mourinho will return to manage Real Madrid if Florentino Perez wins the club's presidential election on Sunday. Florentino Perez delivered the campaign announcement through his social media channels with a short video featuring Mourinho saying simply yes.
2: Sí.
1: The move for Mourinho follows a disappointing domestic campaign in which Barcelona secured back-to-back league titles in La Liga. Real Madrid, the 15-time Champions League winners, have also exited Europe's top club competition at the quarterfinal stage in the last two seasons, with the absence of major silverware prompting Florentino Perez to call elections. Since leaving Chelsea, Mourinho's trophy haul has been more modest. He won the League Cup and Europa League with Manchester United and later led AS Roma to the third-tier Conference League title. His managerial road has also taken him to Tottenham Hotspur, Fenerbahce, and Benfica, where he was under contract until June 2027 and had previously said the Portuguese club had proposed a renewal.
3: Fox drives, misses, but Castle.
1: Jalen Brunson scored 13 of his 30 points in the fourth quarter, and the New York Knicks overcame a 14-point third-quarter deficit to post a 105-95 victory over the San Antonio Spurs on Wednesday in Game 1 of the NBA Finals.
3: Lead down to 6 points. Landry.
1: The New York Knicks' winning streak lives on, and they struck first in the NBA Finals. Karl-Anthony Towns contributed 18 points and 12 rebounds as the Knicks won their 12th consecutive playoff game, tied for the second longest postseason streak in league history.
3: 12 rebounds, it's a two-point game.
1: New York closed the game with 11 straight points while playing in its first NBA Finals game since 1999.
3: Again, in the fourth.
1: Spurs star Victor Wembanyama registered 26 points, 12 rebounds, and 3 block shots, but made just 6 of 21 field goal attempts.
3: The three over him, yet.
1: Stephon Castle had 17 points and 8 rebounds. Julian Champagny added 16 points and 10 rebounds. And Dylan Harper had 16 points off the bench.
3: Tied at 86.
1: Landry Shamet scored 13 points off the bench, while Josh Hart had 15 rebounds, 6 assists, 4 steals, and 3 points for the Knicks.
3: Shakes his way inside.
1: San Antonio led by 7 at the break before scoring 10 of the first 13 points in the third quarter to take a 65-51 lead on Harper's basket.
3: The lead to 5.
1: The Knicks responded with a 20-6 burst and knotted the score at 71 on Brunson's jumper with 2 minutes and 1 second remaining in the third.
3: 6 points, 12 rebounds.
1: Champagny had 15 points on 5 3-pointers as the Spurs led 55-48 at the half. Brunson logged 11 in the half for the Knicks, despite injuring his right knee in the first quarter and his left ankle in the second. Game 2 of the best of 7 series is Friday night at San Antonio.
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5: I agree with the coach. And it's the same. Every team guards differently, you know.

0: I'm going to figure it out. It's, I was bad tonight. It's not more complicated than that. It's obviously, I mean, it's not a, we've been down in a series before, never in the finals, obviously. But I'm not kicking myself about anything, really. I mean, I'm not worried the slightest. It's not like, it's almost not like I have anything to figure out. It's almost like I have to play normal, not even good. I just, it's like I'm just doing the right things is enough. It's when I play bad, it's when we shoot ourselves in the foot. It's this is why I'm not worried. It's we're gonna be so much better. I'm gonna be so much better.
1: I don't want to say calmness, but I think we know what we have to do. I think we're a pretty together group. Be able to trust each other and still just continue to fight, have each other's back, and just know that we got to keep chipping away. It's just a credit to the mentality we have as a team. But, I mean, we can't just be satisfied with that. We have a long way to go. We have a lot of things we can do to be better. But I'm happy we came away with a win. I think it starts with my confidence. It comes with my work ethic. But I think most importantly, knowing we're on the road and knowing my teammates have my back, I think that's the biggest thing in an environment like this. They trust they have in me, they trust they have in them. It's got us to this point. And so, I mean, I'm very thankful for them. I mean, every single night we go out there together.
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is sponsored by Halkbank. Every story is part of a bigger picture. This is a global conversation, live and unfiltered. The defining issues of our age, the decisions that shape debate, every story counts. A fast-changing world told through stories that endure, events that define economies, societies, and political landscapes. A News. 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

I would like to describe.

Global tensions are entering a new and highly fragile phase as the U.S.-Iran ceasefire hangs in the balance, with warnings from President Trump that the agreement could collapse if American troops are targeted. At the same time, diplomacy across multiple fronts remains under strain, from stalled Iran nuclear negotiations to repeated failures of short-term truces in the Russia-Ukraine war, raising new questions about the credibility of global peace efforts. In parallel, NATO is preparing for a historic summit in Ankara, where President Trump's attendance

0: and calls for major structural reforms are placing the alliance at a critical turning point amid internal divisions and shifting burden-sharing demands. Joining me today to discuss all the latest developments are Daily Sabah's editorial coordinator, Dr. Mehmet Çelik, and Dr. Valeria Jernota, the scientific director of the Çeşme Observatory on Turkey.
1: Concurrent resolution is adopted.
2: The Republican-led U.S. House of Representatives has voted to rein in President Donald Trump's war against Iran. Lawmakers approved a War Powers Resolution directing Trump to withdraw U.S. troops unless Congress declares war or authorizes the use of military force. The measure passed 215 to 208, with four Republicans joining Democrats. The vote is largely symbolic for now, as the measure would still need Senate approval. Still, it reflects unease among some Republicans over Trump's handling of the conflict. It also marks a rare bipartisan effort to curb presidential powers as the war has entered a fourth month. Three previous war powers resolutions had failed in the House by increasingly slim margins. In the Senate, a separate but similar measure advanced last month, but a full vote has not yet been scheduled. The House vote comes as some Republicans begin to break with Trump on other issues, including Ukraine aid, a proposed weaponization fund, and his pick for acting National Intelligence Director.
3: The Constitution makes it clear the declaration of war is the authority and the responsibility of Congress.
2: Democrats have called on Trump to come to Congress for authorization to use military force in the Iran conflict. They argue that the conflict, which began with joint U.S.-Israeli strikes in late February, lacks a clear strategy and is driving up costs at home. The Trump administration insists that the war is necessary for national security, citing the need to prevent Iran from developing a nuclear weapon.
0: Welcome back to the program. Dr. Mehmet Çelik, Daily Sabah's editorial coordinator. Welcome to Turkey's Diplomacy.
4: Thank you, Umar.
0: Mehmet, multiple things to discuss today. The war in Iran, what's happening in Lebanon. But today, we'll start with the NATO summit, Mehmet, starting on the 7th of July to the 8th of July. So many things now, Mehmet. There's Ukraine, there's Iran, there are divisions. And then there's President Trump as well, who has said that, for me, NATO seems like a useless alliance. There have been statements, Mehmet, but the most important thing is that it's being held in Ankara. I want to ask you, Mehmet, what role can Turkey play here to strengthen the alliance, considering that there are

in different conflicts that are related to somehow NATO alliance. When we look at Turkey's influence as the southern on the southern border, southeastern border of NATO, and what does that mean for Ukraine-Russia conflict? What does it mean for the stability in the Middle East? What does this mean for East Mediterranean? What does this role mean for Turkey's influence in the Balkans, for example? There's many different dossiers, I think, that Turkey directly influences as a NATO ally. This in itself is a big, I think, puts a big importance on the fact that this very important summit that will be held in Turkish capital Ankara in July. In addition to this, when we look at Turkey as a bridge within NATO, you know, different poles within NATO, it again puts an importance on the summit. What do I mean by that is that, you know, at a time where Donald Trump is threatening to leave NATO, for example, what does Turkey's role mean as a bridge between the United States, the most powerful ally of NATO, member of NATO, and Europe? You know, when we look at Turkey's growing influence in its region, when we look at Turkey's influence within NATO, when we look at Turkey's importance and growing strategic importance for Europe, I think it again can play as a bridge and a facilitator between

0: Europe and the United States, given Turkey's ties with the United States and Europe at the same time. This doesn't mean, of course, that, you know, the Europeans and the United States are not directly talking to each other, or they don't necessarily, you know, they necessarily need Turkey's role. But as a intra-alliance issue, I think this also means a lot for Turkey as well. So Turkey's involvement, Turkey's efforts to close that gap, I think, is important. You know, for the alliance, and the fact that this will be held in Ankara can facilitate that dialogue. And if Donald Trump actually does attend, I think it will also, you know, put a bigger importance on the summit itself, because Donald Trump will be literally speaking to the world and the alliance from the neighboring, you know, neighboring country to Iran. So the messages he will be giving there will be important not only for the alliance but for the world, as he will be, you know, when he faces east, he will have Iran next to him. When he looks at the west of Turkey, he will have Europe listening to what Donald Trump will have to say. So I think this is going to be definitely a historic summit, not only for the alliance but for the world politics in general. Of course, we don't expect much to be produced from these meetings and these summits. Nevertheless, statements that emerge from these summits could give us signals on the course of the events, can give us signals on the steps that will be perhaps taken. It could also give us hints on the position of different powerful players within the alliance, where they stand for the alliance, within the alliance, and how the alliance actually is going to tackle or take position regarding, let's say, the Chinese you know, power that has been seen as a rival by the United States. Where does the NATO alliance stand with regards to the issues in the Middle East? Where does the alliance stand regarding the still ongoing Russia-Ukraine conflict, whether there is a unity or this unity will be exposed to the international community during the summit? I think, you know, there's more than one issue and more than one aspect that makes the summit a very critical one for the, you know, world politics for the years ahead.
1: Mehmet, you're talking about the Ukraine war, right? Now, President Erdogan has also suggested that Trump and President Putin meet in Ankara. Do you think that meeting is going to happen or take? Because we've seen in the past, right, how Turkey has tried to bring both parties, all the stakeholders together in Ankara. That didn't happen. Of course, on a delegation level, it did happen, but we didn't see leaders, Ukrainian President Zelensky and Putin, or Trump even, coming to Turkey. Do you think if this meeting happens, there could be a chance that this war comes to an end?
0: I mean, that would be a very, you know, this is a highly speculative question. So, you know, whether the war will come to an end does not necessarily rely on the meeting of the two leaders, Donald Trump and Vladimir Putin. There's more variables that are involved that needs to be looked at to see whether the consequences of these variables will lead us to a war, a peace, or not. So there's, I think, expecting a peace and a just peace in the near term, in the near future, is, I think, very unrealistic. Nevertheless, a ceasefire could perhaps be facilitated if the leaders were to meet. But I doubt this will actually happen. And I think it's very unlikely that a meeting on the sidelines of the NATO summit will take place between Donald Trump and Vladimir Putin. Nevertheless, Turkey's role as a mediator in this conflict has, of course, been very important and significant, as they have brought the sides together at various and different times. You know, that has led to not only, you know, prisoners exchange or at least some sort of dialogue for a ceasefire or for some sort of, you know, negotiation table to be set up, but also this mediation has also led to, you know, something that was very important for the global food security, which was the grain deal, in addition to the UN's role in that. So, yes, there's two

0: Turkey's efforts to bring the sides together. And I think it's very important for them to come together. But I'm not sure if the time is still ripe yet for that, or if the sides are really willing to come together at a third country, especially on the sidelines of a NATO summit. You know, whether this will happen in itself is a big speculation, but whether they will meet and then that will turn into a like a peace summit, I'm not sure if that is something that I can realistically see in the near future.
1: Okay, Mehmet, we were discussing Trump, right, and how he has said that NATO has lost its credibility. If you go back a few years ago, we saw similar comments from the French president, Emmanuel Macron. He said that NATO is brain dead. And then President Erdogan criticized him. And we saw a lot of world leaders criticizing Macron. What's your opinion on that when world leaders are making such statements, Mehmet?
0: I mean, you know, when we look at France, the motivation for those remarks are not necessarily the same when we look at the motivations that lead to, you know, lead Donald Trump to make such statements. France's issue is different. And within Europe, there is the effort to, you know, take the flag and get the other states around to rally around that flag under the leadership of Emmanuel Macron. There is an effort for that. Whether that actually materializes, it's something else. And I don't think, not only does the France has that ability, Emmanuel Macron's attempts have failed many times to achieve that leadership role within Europe. And I think one of the biggest problems for Europe within NATO, or as a bloc, you know, for the EU, there is a lack of leadership that has been haunting European politics as the world is transforming from that, you know, East-West binary, or the post-Cold War binary, or even, you know, under the U.S. hegemony. There's new dynamics now, and the European leadership is absent from that new equation that is going to rule the world, basically, or world politics. And this is something that I think pushes Emmanuel Macron, or motivates him to have made some of these remarks. Nevertheless, when we look at Donald Trump's motivations, they're totally different. When I look at NATO, I think as a bloc, it still has a very strategic importance for the stability of world politics, for the stability of security in the world politics. When we look at NATO as a defense or security institution that is protecting the security interests of its members, I think it still has a very important role to protect each member. But whether it functions as it is supposed to, it is something else. Its importance, the alliance, the bloc's importance, is not necessarily meeting the functions that it puts forward. If there is a match between the functions, between the responsibilities that are addressed, between the accountability of NATO, or between even, I would say, equality among all its members, there's a lot of problematic areas. Whether,
1: for example, defense spending.
0: Whether it is defense spending, or whether it is some ideological even differences and reluctance to act when it is a certain member. So there is some discrepancies, I think, regarding unity among the members. But despite all these, I think NATO is still very relevant. NATO's unity is still very relevant for all the members, be it United States or be it countries like Turkey, for example, as the second largest army within the NATO bloc. So I think that meeting in Ankara, the summit in Ankara, will give us more clues for the future of NATO alliance, I think. This is why I think it's very important. But that importance is not, you know, just because it is being held in a country neighboring Iran war or at the neighborhood of Ukraine and Russia crisis. But for when we look at some of the symptoms that are emerging

0: from within NATO, how the leadership will, or the leaders of the members countries will position themselves. You know, some of the symbolic remarks that emerge from the summit will give us more clues about the unity and the strength of NATO for the future.
1: Mehmet, thank you so much for those comments, for that analysis. We'll talk about Iran, but before that, we have a news report. U.S. President Donald Trump said that negotiations with Iran are progressing despite recent military exchanges, while Washington would destroy any remaining enriched uranium linked to Tehran's nuclear program.
2: Because we took a strong action for a different reason, so they were reciprocating it.
3: Mr. President, can you explain why
2: the negotiation itself has gone very well, actually. Very well.
3: Mr. President,
2: it could happen. I mean, if it happens, and it might not happen, you know, who knows? But if it happens, it could happen like over the weekend. But as it stands now, we will go in at some time in the not too distant future. It's very safe down there. You know, we have, with Space Force, we have cameras. Every angle of that, of those three sites are being watched at all times. If anybody went there, we'll see exactly what's happening, and we'll blow it up a little bit further. But as far as getting it, is very, the B-2 bombers did a job like nobody's ever seen. In the night, with no moon, dead darkness, at 1 o'clock in the morning or so, they dropped those bombs, the biggest, just about as big a bomb as you can ever find, and it hit, it went down air chutes. It was hard to believe that they can do the technology. It followed a beam right into the air chutes, right, exploded. Very hard to get that material, but I still nevertheless want it. And I don't want to do it if we're in conflict. I don't want to put men in that kind of danger. I remember Jimmy Carter had some bad problems in Iran with the hostages. I don't want to ever put our people in that kind of danger. But when it's over, as of this moment, it's agreed that we will go in with them. We will get it, and we will destroy it. It will be destroyed.
1: President Donald Trump was reportedly outraged by Israel's latest military operations in Lebanon, leading to another heated exchange with Prime Minister Benjamin Netanyahu. Reports that Trump referred to Netanyahu as crazy have intensified speculation about a possible rift between the longtime allies.
4: In January 2024, the publication Axios reported that the United States president at the time, Joe Biden, was running out of patience with Israeli Prime Minister Benjamin Netanyahu. Israel's genocidal war on Gaza had been raging for months by that point, and Biden was facing public backlash over U.S. support for the conflict. The assault would continue for the rest of Biden's term and bleed into the first 10 months of Donald Trump's second presidency. Since then, media outlets have continued to publish anonymous accounts of rifts and frustrating calls between Trump and the Israeli prime minister. But U.S. support for its Middle East ally has never wavered. Axios reported that Trump called Netanyahu crazy and berated him over Israel's escalation in Lebanon. Around the same time, an Israeli attack killed six people, including two children, in the southern Lebanese town of Al-Marwaniya. Experts say that despite leaks of feuds and harsh words between U.S. leaders and Netanyahu, policies are ultimately what matters, and they have changed very little. The latest report comes as Trump faces increasing pressure from his Democratic rivals and segments of his base over his handling of the war on Iran, which he launched jointly with Netanyahu on February 28th. The conflict, which saw Iran close the Strait of Hormuz, has sent gasoline prices soaring in the U.S. and fueled inflation. Critics have accused Trump of allowing Israel to drag the U.S. into a war that does not advance Washington's priorities. With negotiations to end the war stagnating, Israel's escalation in Lebanon and its threat to bomb Beirut risks derailing the fragile truce that came into effect in April. Iranian officials have suggested that they cut off contact with the U.S. over the Israeli attacks in Lebanon. Before the Axios report, Trump announced he had spoken to Netanyahu and an unidentified Hezbollah representative, and both sides agreed that all shooting will stop. But Netanyahu was quick to assert that the Israeli military will continue to operate as planned in southern Lebanon, where it is deepening its invasion and turning entire towns into rubble. Advocates say Israel

0: Israeli atrocities in Lebanon and across the region could not have happened without U.S. backing. Since the start of Israel's genocidal war on Gaza in October 2023, the U.S. has provided Israel with nearly $25 billion in military aid, helped fend off retaliatory Iranian attacks against the country, and vetoed several ceasefire resolutions at the United Nations Security Council. 2 weeks earlier, Axios also reported that the White House had scolded Netanyahu over Israel's ceasefire violations in Gaza. The White House message to Netanyahu was, "If you want to ruin your reputation and show that you don't abide by agreements, be our guest. But we won't allow you to ruin President Trump's reputation after he brokered the deal in Gaza," the publication quoted a U.S. official as saying. Few people know the exact content of high-level calls at the White House. Sometimes top officials, including members of the National Security Council, sit in on conversations between the president and world leaders after briefings.
1: For the first time since the start of the Gaza conflict, Al-Azhar High School students have returned to in-person exams, marking a major step towards educational normalcy.
0: For the first time since the outbreak of the conflict in the Gaza Strip more than 2 years ago, high school students enrolled in all Azhar institutes have begun taking their end-of-year examinations in person. The exams, organized under the supervision of Egypt's Al-Azhar University, are scheduled to continue for 2 weeks. On the opening day of the examination period, hundreds of students from various parts of the Gaza Strip gathered at an institute center in Gaza City to sit for their tests. The return to in-person examinations marks a significant moment for students whose education has been heavily disrupted by the ongoing conflict and its impact on daily life across the enclave. Despite the challenging conditions, students arrived at the examination center, hoping to continue their academic progress and complete an important stage of their education. Education officials overseeing the exams said the process was arranged in coordination with Al-Azhar authorities in Egypt to ensure that students could complete the academic year and receive accredited results. The examinations are expected to continue over the coming days, providing students with a rare opportunity to resume a key aspect of normal educational life amid the ongoing humanitarian and security challenges facing the Gaza Strip.
1: 33 patients and wounded Palestinians were evacuated through the Rafah crossing for medical treatment abroad amid a severe health crisis in Gaza and ongoing restrictions on medical transfers.
0: 33 patients and wounded Palestinians, accompanied by 40 relatives and caregivers, were evacuated from the Gaza Strip through the Rafah border crossing as part of a medical transfer coordinated by the World Health Organization. The group departed from the Palestine Red Crescent Society's Field Rehabilitation Hospital in Khan Yunis before traveling to the Rafah border crossing, where they left Gaza to receive specialized medical treatment abroad. Among those evacuated was cancer patient Mahir Al-Ahras, who said he had been waiting for an opportunity to seek treatment outside Gaza due to the lack of medicines and advanced healthcare services available in the territory. He described the Rafah crossing as a vital lifeline for patients suffering from serious illnesses. The evacuation comes as Gaza's healthcare system continues to face severe challenges following months of conflict and damage to medical infrastructure. Hospitals across the enclave have struggled with shortages of medicines, equipment, and specialized services, leaving many critically injured and chronically ill patients in need of treatment outside the territory. In a statement issued on May 19th, Gaza's health ministry said the number of patients permitted to leave for treatment remains far below the actual need. The ministry called for efforts to accelerate the evacuation process, noting that thousands of patients and wounded individuals registered for treatment abroad are still awaiting permission to travel. The Palestine Red Crescent Society previously reported that since the partial reopening of the Rafah border crossing on February 2nd, only about 700 wounded patients have been able to leave Gaza for medical care. The organization estimated that approximately 18,000 patients and injured people remain in need of treatment abroad. Despite a ceasefire that took effect on October 10th, 2025, restrictions at

0: Border crossings have continued. Israeli authorities announced on February 28th that all crossings, including Rafah, would remain closed until further notice. The crossing was later reopened on March 19th, but only for limited pedestrian movement. The Rafah border crossing remains Gaza's primary gateway to the outside world, and humanitarian organizations continue to stress the importance of expanding access for medical evacuations as healthcare needs across the territory remain critical.
1: Fresh exchanges between Iran and the United States in the Persian Gulf have heightened fears that the fragile ceasefire could unravel into a broader regional conflict.
2: Iran and the United States have again exchanged fire in the Persian Gulf, testing this nominal ceasefire in the Iran war. What we've heard from U.S. military officials is that the Iranians launched ballistic missiles targeting both Kuwait and Bahrain this morning. Now, the U.S. officials say that that fire was either intercepted or broke up over the Persian Gulf, not striking any targets. The Iranians say that they targeted the U.S. Navy's 5th Fleet headquarters in Bahrain, as well as a military base in another country they didn't identify. The Iranians blame this on the Americans firing a missile into an empty oil tanker that was trying to break a U.S. blockade on Iran. Iran is trying to get all these empty oil tankers back because they're still trying to produce oil, but they're having to slow down the flow because they have nowhere to stick it. They're onshore as well as offshore facilities that have been trying to take this oil in are filling up rapidly. All this comes as the Iranians say that they have stopped negotiating with the Americans over the ongoing fighting between Israel and Hezbollah and Lebanon. Now, U.S. President Donald Trump has insisted that these talks are going on, but two Iranian semi-official news agencies, as well as one regional official, say that Iran has not responded after warning over Israel threatening to bomb Beirut the other day. So all this put together shows just how tentative this ceasefire is. And while there aren't really ongoing, continuous hostilities, these individual attacks are adding up to something much greater and a wider threat to regional security.
1: Welcome back to the program. Dr. Mehmet, let's talk about Iran now. In the latest statements, there are some reports that President Trump has said we could end this ceasefire if the Iranians continue attacking us. At the same time, the Iranian Foreign Ministry has also released a statement saying that both sides remain very far and very close to a deal, citing conflicting U.S. positions on multiple occasions. And that's true because we've heard these statements from Trump as well, right? One week he's saying something else, the next week it's something else, a completely different statement. Mehmet, right now, what's your assessment of this war?
3: You know, the assessment of the war is a separate issue than looking at the remarks coming from both sides as the, you know, seeming negotiations are continuing. And I think the most realistic approach or perhaps analysis came from Iranian foreign minister over the weekend, Abbas Araghchi, who said until a tangible, a specific deal is finalized and shared with the international community, everything else is speculation. And I truly believe that there is a big reality behind this because, yes, the negotiations are continuing and, you know, there is exchange of drafts between the two sides. But realistically, we don't have the sheer and transparent information regarding this, the content of these negotiations. You can look at the remarks from the United States and have a different understanding of the negotiation process. But when you look at the Iranian side and the remarks coming from the Iranian officials, there is a different understanding that you will have, you know, if you solely look at that. So I think we need to look at the issue itself, as the negotiation process is continuing, with a grain of salt, with very cautious optimism, and also with realistic expectations. Do we expect a peace deal from this? No. There's no peace deal that could emerge from these negotiations. Do we expect some of the issues to be tackled if a deal is materialized, sure, I think some of the issues could be

0: tackled because both sides need a exit strategy. They need a success story that they need to tell to their public. So both sides are seeking that bit of success story that they can sell to their audiences at home. Will this negotiation process lead to something more tangible, like dealing with the uranium enrichment program, plus the ballistic program, plus the Iranian relationship with its proxies in the region? In addition to these, would the U.S. side go ahead and unfreeze the uranium funds? Will they actually provide security guarantees that Iran has demanded, you know, saying that both Israel and the United States will no longer attack, or their allies will no longer attack Iran? I'm not sure if we will get a whole package or a full deal from these talks. Nevertheless, I think what the world needs now is to, as a first step, to unlock the deadlock at Strait of Hormuz. And I think both the Iranian side and the U.S. side needs that. In addition to the two sides, the international community needs that, given the energy prices, given the implications of this for the region and the international community in terms of inflation, in terms of the financial situation of the average Joe that is being affected by this deadlock at Strait of Hormuz. So I think as a baby step, this could perhaps be tackled. Whether this will lead to other bigger issues between the two sides, this is something that needs to be left to time, as expecting a very swift solution to all these disagreements and the reasons why the actual war started, it's not very realistic at this moment. Nevertheless, I mean, Donald Trump says they have agreed to our nuclear proposal. The Iranian side hasn't really confirmed that. Donald Trump said, you know, over the weekend we may have a deal, but he said similar remarks in the previous comments in the previous days. And we haven't seen so far a materialized deal emerging out of these back and forths. So I think speculation, we can try to speculate what could perhaps come out of these, but we could still find a surprise coming out of these as well, out of these talks, as we don't necessarily have the transparent information and also a coherent one where both sides' information and opinions actually aligned in the remarks shared with the international community.
1: Mehmet, we're nearing the end of the program today, but before that, one last question. Talking about speculation, Trump and Netanyahu are also not on good terms right now. Mm-hmm. We saw that report earlier saying how Trump criticized Benjamin Netanyahu for his plans for Lebanon because he said that we will attack Beirut. And then in another interview a day later, he said that my relationship with Netanyahu is okay. We're on good terms. And he's a great ally. What do you think about that? Can we speculate now? You know, can we think that the relations are not well, because we're hearing one statement from Trump and then the next day he says, no, everything is fine.
0: I think the relationship between the U.S. presidents and the Israeli prime minister is a detail when we look at the relationship between the state, you know, between the two states as the United States and Israel. We have to separate the relationship between the leaders. We have to separate that relationship from the relationship between the two countries, between the two states. In addition to that, you know, Donald Trump's way of communication is not necessarily a sign that relationship between the two individuals is severed, which he confirmed that it hasn't severed. Although there are some friction points, I think, in the relationship, this does not necessarily, you know, get reflected on the relationship between the two countries, between the two states, as Israel and the United States. They may have a different approach to some issues, but at the end, they align. I think this is, we need to look at the long term, and we need to look at the bigger picture when it comes to the U.S.-Israel ties. And we should also remember that previously, there were similar conversations between Joe Biden and Netanyahu.

0: Netanyahu as well. Similar conversation previously between Donald Trump and Netanyahu as well. But this hasn't changed the relationship between Israel and the United States. This hasn't changed, you know, the reality about the Israeli pressure on the United States and how Israel can drag United States into different adventures in the Middle East. This also hasn't changed the fact that, you know, whenever basically, I mean, right now Lebanon is a big issue for the United States, and it's a big issue for U.S. foreign policy. Whether Netanyahu is being used as a scapegoat as part of, you know, this problem emerging in Lebanon, that's also a possibility. But I don't think there is a big problem. You know, there may be some friction points, but this doesn't mean that there's big problems or big divergences between the U.S. president and Netanyahu. And more importantly, I don't think this is a major issue between the U.S. foreign policy and what does U.S. foreign policy mean for Israel and Israel's interests.
1: Dr. Mamichelik, thank you so much for being with us on the program today. It was a pleasure, as usual, having you in the studio.
0: Thank you, Omar.
1: That brings us to the end of our program. Thanks for joining us. Bye for now.

0: Those included energy, rare earths and certain other metals, beef, coffee, pharmaceuticals, aircraft parts and other selected items. The USTR said it would accept public comments on the proposed tariffs and other remedies through July 6th. The EU responded negatively to the proposals early Wednesday. It called claims the bloc wasn't curbing trade in forced labour goods utterly absurd. Brussels further said any new US tariffs on EU goods on top of the rates agreed last year would be unacceptable, while China said it opposed all forms of unilateral tariffs and denied allegations of forced labour.
1: Cuba will suspend Visa and MasterCard transactions starting on Saturday, its central bank said, citing sanctions imposed by the United States that in recent days have led a swath of foreign businesses to sever ties with the Caribbean island. Cuba's central bank said a foreign partner that had previously processed credit card transactions for Cuba had decided to limit operations following a U.S. executive order on May 1st that vastly broadened sanctions on commerce with Cuba. The order is another blow to Cuba's economy and already decimated tourism industry, as the Trump administration ratchets up sanctions in a bid to upend the island's communist-run government. Credit card transactions have historically been handled by a foreign bank in Finsamex S.A., a financial arm of GISA, a military-run conglomerate targeted with sanctions by the administration of U.S. President Donald Trump. Valuable industries, including tourism, financial transactions, remittances, and logistics, and using them for the benefit of the military and Cuban elite. Cuba denies those claims and says GISA has contributed openly to the nation's economic and social development. The Trump executive order has prompted an exodus of businesses from Cuba in recent weeks, including foreign hotel companies, airlines, and global shipping firms, as investors distance themselves from island institutions sanctioned by the U.S. Neither Visa nor MasterCard immediately responded to a request for comment.

0: Annual inflation in the Eurozone is expected to reach 3.2% in May, up from 3.0% in April, the highest level in nearly 3 years, showed data released Tuesday. Energy prices remained a key driver of inflation in May, rising 10.9% year-on-year, slightly higher than the 10.8% increase in April. Services inflation rose to 3.5% from 3.0% a month earlier, according to a flash estimate by Eurostat, the statistical office of the European Union. Among the Eurozone's largest economies, Germany's annual inflation rate is expected to be 2.7% in May, down from 2.9% in April. France's inflation is estimated to rise to 2.8% from 2.5%, Italy's to 3.3% from 2.8%, and Spain's to 3.6% from 3.5%. Germany was the only one of the four major economies to report a lower inflation rate than in the previous month, according to Eurostat data. The European Commission said in its spring economic forecast that the energy shock was pushing up inflation and weighing on economic growth. The Eurozone comprises 21 EU countries that share the euro currency following Bulgaria's accession in January.
1: Which animals would you like to see on Britain's next banknotes? Foxes and puffins are on a short list of wildlife to appear on the new currency. The chosen animals will replace historic figures, including World War II leader Winston Churchill, novelist Jane Austen, and mathematician Alan Turing.
2: I like badgers and hedgehogs. We'll put them on.
3: Foxes? Yeah, why not?
1: Now, the public can recommend which animals they want to feature before July 3rd.
4: Maybe put the unicorn on a 20 and the lion on a 50 or something like that.
5: I'd like to see a red kite. So symbolic of the Chiltern Hills, where I'm from. I think it's a national treasure.
1: A consultation last year chose the theme. In total, the Bank of England and wildlife experts have selected 18 animals, including curlew, dragonfly, and kingfisher, for the public to choose

0: from. But not everyone is happy.
1: I'm not sure if this is really a priority at the moment. However, I think what I'd like to see is a combination of native animals and also historical figures as well.
0: Leaders of Britain's opposition political parties have all said it'll remove important figures from the public eye. The reigning British monarch, which has been on British banknotes since 1960, will stay on the next series. A decision is expected by the end of 2026, and the new banknotes will not be in circulation for several years.

0: están haciendo un trabajo sobre todo.
1: Defending champions, Argentina began their preparations for the World Cup at their training base in Kansas City on Wednesday. Lionel Messi was seen training separately while the rest of the squad went through the practice routine. The 38-year-old Inter Miami forward will play in his sixth World Cup, extending his national record. Kansas City is among the smallest of the 11 U.S. host cities for the upcoming World Cup, which runs from June 11th to July 19th. Yet three of the top seeds, Argentina, England, and the Netherlands, have chosen it as their base. Argentina will open their Group J campaign against Algeria on June 16th before facing Jordan and Austria.
2: I was ready to celebrate, but as I started running toward my teammates, I saw Gabriel standing in front of me while my team ran past him. It reminded me of the moment when I missed a penalty at the World Cup. At that moment, I thought about my teammate and felt empathy for what he was going through. I know the weight of that responsibility and what it feels like to be in that situation. It's part of our career. With time, as the days, matches and moments pass, you learn to process it better, and that scar can become motivation to keep working. But in that moment, it's very difficult. In my opinion, he was the best defender in the world this season, and he didn't deserve to carry that burden with him. With a penalty, you want to score, you want to do your best, and sometimes it doesn't happen. Nothing from that moment could erase the wonderful season he had, and we are going to need him here. Those were my words to him, to stay strong and keep his head up. I'm very happy about this news. Being captain of the Brazilian national team at a World Cup is a huge honor. You think about all the legendary captains who have worn this armband before. So I feel very honored and very happy. Being captain isn't simply about wearing the armband and playing football. It's much more than that. It starts with the person and with what you can contribute to the group, to your teammates, and to the team as a whole. A World Cup isn't only about what happens on the pitch. There are many things that come with a tournament like this, and a captain has a responsibility to help the group through all of those moments.
1: The latest reports confirmed that Jose Mourinho will return to manage Real Madrid if Florentino Perez wins the club's presidential election on Sunday. Florentino Perez delivered the campaign announcement through his social media channels with a short video featuring Mourinho saying simply yes.
3: Si.
1: The move for Mourinho follows a disappointing domestic campaign in which Barcelona secured back-to-back league titles in La Liga. Real Madrid, the 15-time Champions League winners, have also exited Europe's top club competition at the quarterfinal stage in the last two seasons, with the absence of major silverware prompting Florentino Perez to call elections. Since leaving Chelsea, Mourinho's trophy haul has been more modest. He won the League Cup and Europa League with Manchester United and later led AS Roma to the third-tier Conference League title. His managerial road has also taken him to Tottenham Hotspur, Fenerbahce, and Benfica, where he was under contract until June 2027 and had previously said the Portuguese club had proposed a renewal.

0: box drives, misses, but Castle.
1: Jalen Brunson scored 13 of his 30 points in the fourth quarter, and the New York Knicks overcame a 14-point third-quarter deficit to post a 105-95 victory over the San Antonio Spurs on Wednesday in Game 1 of the NBA Finals.
0: Lead down to 6 points. Landry.
1: The New York Knicks winning streak lives on, and they struck first in the NBA Finals. Karl Anthony Towns contributed 18 points and 12 rebounds as the Knicks won their 12th consecutive playoff game, tied for the second longest postseason streak in league history.
0: 12 rebounds, it's a two-point game.
1: New York closed the game with 11 straight points while playing in its first NBA Finals game since 1999.
0: Again, in the fourth.
1: Spurs star Victor Wembanyama registered 26 points, 12 rebounds, and 3 block shots, but made just 6 of 21 field goal attempts.
0: The three over him, yet
1: Stephon Castle had 17 points and 8 rebounds. Julian Champagny added 16 points and 10 rebounds. And Dylan Harper had 16 points off the bench.
0: Tied at 86.
1: Landry Shamet scored 13 points off the bench, while Josh Hart had 15 rebounds, 6 assists, 4 steals, and 3 points for the Knicks. San Antonio led by 7 at the break before scoring 10 of the first 13 points in the third quarter to take a 65-51 lead on Harper's basket.
0: The lead to 5.
1: The Knicks responded with a 20-6 burst and knotted the score at 71 on Brunson's jumper with 2 minutes and 1 second remaining in the third.
0: 6 points, 12 rebounds.
1: Champagny had 15 points on 5 three-pointers as the Spurs led 55-48 at the half. Brunson logged 11 in the half for the Knicks, despite injuring his right knee in the first quarter and his left ankle in the second. Game 2 of the best of 7 series is Friday night at San Antonio.
2: 6 point lead with 37 seconds left.
3: I agree with the coach, and it's the same. Every team guards differently, you know. I'm gonna figure it out. I was bad tonight. It's not more complicated than that. We've been down in a series before, never in the finals, obviously. But I'm not kicking myself about anything, really. I'm not worried the slightest. It's almost not like I have anything to figure out. It's almost like I have to play normal, not even good. It's like I'm just doing the right things is enough. It's when I play bad, it's when we shoot ourselves in the foot. This is why I'm not worried. We're going to be so much better. I'm going to be so much better.
4: I don't want to say calmness, but I think we know what we have to do. I think we're a pretty together group. Be able to trust each other and still just continue to fight, have each other's back, and just know that we got to keep chipping away. It's just a credit to the mentality we have as a team. But, we can't just be satisfied that we have a long way to go. We have a lot of things we can do to be better, but I'm happy we came away with a win. I think it starts with my confidence. It comes with my work ethic. But I think most importantly, knowing we're on the road and knowing my teammates have my back, I think that's the biggest thing in an environment like this. They trust they have in me, they trust they have in them. It's got us to this point. And so, I'm very thankful for them. Every single night we go out there together.
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Hello, I'm Sue Doza with your global weather updates. Let's start. We begin in Europe, where dark clouds continue to sweep quickly across the region. Bucharest will be rainy, reaching 24 degrees. Athens is partly cloudy at 29. Farther west, temperatures continue to drop. Moscow is partly cloudy at 23 degrees and London is rainy at 16. Across the Balkans, summer has firmly set in. Zagreb is partly cloudy at 26 degrees, while Sarajevo is rainy at 24. It's getting warmer for the Middle East, though. Beirut is partly cloudy at 27 degrees and Gaza has similar weather at 28. In South Asia, Baku is at 22 degrees and New Delhi is cloudy at 38. Farther east, Shanghai is rainy at 28, while Jakarta is cloudy at 33. Across Africa, Tripoli is sunny at 32 degrees. Cape Town is partly cloudy at 17. In North America, Mexico City is rainy at 25 degrees. New York is partly cloudy for today. In South America, Rio de Janeiro is cloudy at 32 degrees, while Santiago has similar weather at 20. Across Oceania, Sydney will be cloudy and Melbourne is rainy at 14 degrees. That's today's global weather update. 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

0: The concurrent resolution is adopted.
1: The Republican-led U.S. House of Representatives has voted to rein in President Donald Trump's war against Iran. Lawmakers approved a War Powers Resolution directing Trump to withdraw U.S. troops unless Congress declares war or authorizes the use of military force. The measure passed 215 to 208, with four

0: Republicans joining Democrats. The vote is largely symbolic for now, as the measure would still need Senate approval. Still, it reflects unease among some Republicans over Trump's handling of the conflict. It also marks a rare bipartisan effort to curb presidential powers as the war has entered a fourth month. Three previous war powers resolutions had failed in the House by increasingly slim margins. In the Senate, a separate but similar measure advanced last month, but a full vote has not yet been scheduled. The House vote comes as some Republicans begin to break with Trump on other issues, including Ukraine aid, a proposed weaponization fund, and his pick for acting National Intelligence Director.
1: The Constitution makes it clear the declaration of war is the authority and the responsibility of Congress.
0: Democrats have called on Trump to come to Congress for authorization to use military force in the Iran conflict. They argue that the conflict, which began with joint U.S.-Israeli strikes in late February, lacks a clear strategy and is driving up costs at home. The Trump administration insists that the war is necessary for national security, citing the need to prevent Iran from developing a nuclear weapon.
2: Because we took a strong action for a different reason, so they were reciprocating it.
3: Mr. President, can you explain why
2: the negotiation itself has gone very well, actually. Very well.
3: Mr. President.
2: It could happen. I mean, if it happens, and it might not happen, you know, who knows. But if it happens, it could happen like over the weekend. But as it stands now, we will go in sometime in the not too distant future. It's very safe down there. You know, we have, with Space Force, we have cameras. Every angle of that, of those three sites are being watched at all times. If anybody went there, we'll see exactly what's happening, and we'll blow it up a little bit further. But as far as getting it, is very, the B-2 bombers did a job like nobody's ever seen. In the night, with no moon, dead darkness, at 1 o'clock in the morning or so, they dropped those bombs, the biggest, just about as big a bomb as you can ever find, and it hit, it went down air chutes. It was hard to believe that they can do the technology. It followed a beam right into the air chutes, right, exploded. Very hard to get that material, but I still nevertheless want it. And I don't want to do it if we're in conflict. I don't want to put men in that kind of danger. I remember Jimmy Carter had some bad problems in Iran with the hostages. I don't want to ever put our people in that kind of danger. But when it's over, it, as of this moment, it's agreed that we will go in with them. We will get it and we will destroy it. It will be destroyed.
4: Lebanon and Israel said on Wednesday they had agreed to implement a ceasefire, following negotiations in Washington aimed at ending the conflict tied to wider regional tensions involving Iran. Here's U.S. State Department Chief of Staff Daniel Haller.
5: As a result of U.S.-led negotiations, Israel and Lebanon agreed to the implementation of a ceasefire. The ceasefire is contingent on a complete cessation of Hezbollah fire and the evacuation of all Hezbollah operatives from the south of Tamim sector.
4: Under U.S. guidance, both sides also agreed to set up pilot zones, where the Lebanese armed forces would take full control, removing all non-state armed groups. The agreement builds on a previous truce reached in April that was extended in May, though violence had continued. Israeli drone strikes killed at least 6 people in southern Lebanon on Wednesday, according to Lebanese security sources. While Israel said it intercepted what it described as hostile aircraft, likely launched from Hezbollah. A separate U.S. brokered deal earlier this week had already led to a pause in attacks on Beirut's southern suburbs and cross-border fire. Israel launched its offensive in March after Hezbollah fired across the border in support of Tehran. Iran says any peace deal with the U.S. must also include a ceasefire for Lebanon. Oil prices eased on Thursday morning in Asia, falling by less than 1%, with crude hovering just below $100 a barrel, as the ceasefire raised hopes for a broader deal to end the region's conflict.
6: A It's really people's right because they've been telling them the war will end next week, next month, for many months and years. But I am now very optimistic that, God willing, in a month or two, Lebanon will go back to what it used to be. It will

0: become active again, tourists will return, and Lebanon will become Switzerland of the East again. We are hoping for the best.
1: They've been working on a ceasefire for a while now, and we haven't seen any results, maybe until yesterday, until they announced it. Honestly, I'm tired of following the news. We're fed up, we are disgusted and bored. So I've left it like this. When they want to announce a real ceasefire, we will see it. We will feel the ceasefire. But they were talking about it for a while, and the ceasefire isn't being implemented. There are still strikes and raids in the south and attacks in Beirut.
2: We do not believe in this ceasefire. That's the first rule. The second rule is that Israel is a sworn enemy of the Lebanese people and the Arab nation in general. We don't trust such agreements and whatever. They are saying a ceasefire. Since Trump came out and announced a ceasefire, massacres are still happening until now, and they are striking, operating, and massacres are carried out. Where is the ceasefire that we should trust?
3: Iran and the United States remain in deadlock over trying to reach a permanent ceasefire in the Iran war. And attention is starting to be focused on Lebanon as a way to reach that deal. Now, that's because Israel has been occupying southern Lebanon and moving into territory in Lebanon that it hasn't been in a quarter century. Now, in the last days or so, we've seen the Iranians come out and suggest that they would only negotiate a permanent ceasefire deal with the Americans if the situation in Lebanon was stabilized. In the last day, we've seen Lebanese officials and Israeli officials go to Washington, D.C., where they met at the State Department and held a meeting to discuss the future of those two countries. Now, this meeting ended with a statement that suggested that the Israelis would be willing to move out of some territory and allow the Lebanese military to go into them to govern. But it remains unclear whether Hezbollah would allow this to happen, whether Hezbollah would agree to have it be disarmed, and whether Hezbollah would be willing to give up territory in southern Lebanon, which has long been their heartland. All this together suggests that this sort of agreement between the Lebanese government and the Israelis is really unstable because of sort of what Hezbollah might do next, and we're starting to see some signals that Hezbollah won't accept this. That could intensify that conflict again and make reaching a deal to permanently end the Iran war that much more difficult.
1: In January 2024, the publication Axios reported that the United States president at the time, Joe Biden, was running out of patience with Israeli Prime Minister Benjamin Netanyahu. Israel's genocidal war on Gaza had been raging for months by that point, and Biden was facing public backlash over U.S. support for the conflict. The assault would continue for the rest of Biden's term and bleed into the first 10 months of Donald Trump's second presidency. Since then, media outlets have continued to publish anonymous accounts of rifts and frustrating calls between Trump and the Israeli prime minister. But U.S. support for its Middle East ally has never wavered. Axios reported that Trump called Netanyahu crazy and berated him over Israel's escalation in Lebanon. Around the same time, an Israeli attack killed six people, including two children, in the southern Lebanese town of Al-Marwaniya. Experts say that despite leaks of feuds and harsh words between U.S. leaders and Netanyahu, policies are ultimately what matters, and they have changed very little. The latest report comes as Trump faces increasing pressure from his Democratic rivals and segments of his base over his handling of the war on Iran, which he launched jointly with Netanyahu on February 28th. The conflict, which saw Iran close the Strait of Hormuz, has sent gasoline prices soaring in the U.S. and fueled inflation. Critics have accused Trump of allowing Israel to drag the U.S. into a war that does not advance Washington's priorities. With negotiations to end the war stagnating, Israel's escalation in Lebanon and its threat to bomb Beirut risks derailing the fragile truce that came into effect in April. Iranian officials have suggested that they cut off contact with the U.S. over the Israeli attacks in Lebanon. Before the Axios report, Trump announced he had spoken to Netanyahu and an unidentified Hezbollah representative, and both sides agreed that all shooting will stop.

0: But Netanyahu was quick to assert that the Israeli military will continue to operate as planned in southern Lebanon, where it is deepening its invasion and turning entire towns into rubble. Advocates say Israeli atrocities in Lebanon and across the region could not have happened without U.S. backing. Since the start of Israel's genocidal war on Gaza in October 2023, the U.S. has provided Israel with nearly $25 billion in military aid, helped fend off retaliatory Iranian attacks against the country, and vetoed several ceasefire resolutions at the United Nations Security Council. 2 weeks earlier, Axios also reported that the White House had scolded Netanyahu over Israel's ceasefire violations in Gaza. The White House message to Netanyahu was, "If you want to ruin your reputation and show that you don't abide by agreements, be our guest. But we won't allow you to ruin President Trump's reputation after he brokered the deal in Gaza," the publication quoted a U.S. official as saying. Few people know the exact content of high-level calls at the White House. Sometimes top officials, including members of the National Security Council, sit in on conversations between the president and world leaders after briefings.
1: Mourners gathered at Al-Aqsa Martyrs Hospital after two Palestinians were killed in an Israeli airstrike in central Gaza. Health officials said that the strike hit the courtyard of a house in the Maghazi refugee camp, triggering scenes of grief and mourning at the hospital. The truce brokered by U.S. President Donald Trump has failed to fully halt violence in Gaza, where Israel continues its attacks across large parts of the enclave.
2: سخان بيصلي عنده طايح هيك يعني ودارس بست ما لا هي بطون ولا هي هاني
1: Residents and displaced families across Gaza say that ongoing bombardments and insecurity continue deepening the humanitarian crisis, despite repeated diplomatic efforts to stabilize the situation.
0: Nearly 8 months into a fragile ceasefire between Israel and Hamas, Palestinians in the southern Gaza city say that daily life remains dominated by displacement, destruction, and uncertainty. Residents say that growing regional tensions involving Lebanon, Iran, and the United States have pushed Gaza out of the international spotlight, despite continuing violence and worsening humanitarian conditions.
3: كذب فيش عنا هدنة احنا كل يوم قصف احنا في الشارع هنا معرضين للموت في اي لحظة لانه غزة منسية على الاخر كل العالم بتطلع على لبنان بتطلع على ايران وبيحط على امريكا احنا هنا في قطاع غزة فيش حدا مدور علينا زي قبل القصف قصف والخبط خبط والشهداء كل يوم في قطاع غزة في شهداء
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0: Since the ceasefire reached in October, Gaza has continued witnessing near daily Israeli strikes and military fire, with hundreds of Palestinians reported killed, according to Gaza health officials. U.S. President Donald Trump will attend the NATO Leaders Summit in Ankara in July, with Washington describing the gathering in Turkey as potentially the most important meeting in the alliance.

0: Alliance's history.
1: I think the next meeting of NATO in Turkey in July is probably the most important meeting in NATO's history, because there are some things here that need to be cleared up.
0: U.S. Secretary of State Marco Rubio said that the summit will focus on major reforms, burden sharing, and the future direction of NATO amid growing geopolitical tensions.
1: The United States is still in the NATO alliance, and we'll be there in Turkey to talk about all of these topics. The president himself will be attending the next NATO meeting of heads of state, where all these points will be made clear. We're still in NATO, but NATO needs significant changes, and the president has made that clear.
0: The high-profile summit places Ankara at the center of international diplomacy, as alliance leaders prepare to discuss security challenges stretching from Eastern Europe to the Middle East. Rubio stressed that while the United States remains committed to NATO, significant changes within the alliance are needed and will be addressed during the meeting in Ankara. The summit is expected to bring together heads of state and senior officials from across the alliance at a time of deep debate over defense spending, military coordination, and regional security responsibilities. The Turkish nation has increasingly positioned itself as a key diplomatic and strategic actor within NATO, balancing relations across multiple regions while hosting critical negotiations and security discussions. The Ankara summit is expected to underscore the country's growing role as a regional diplomatic hub, with alliance leaders gathering in the Turkish capital to shape NATO's future amid rising global instability.
2: Turkish President Recep Tayyip Erdogan has officially welcomed the President of Niger Abdurrahman Ciani in Ankara during a high-level visit focused on expanding bilateral cooperation and regional coordination. The meetings focused on strengthening ties between both countries across multiple sectors. The discussions covered diplomacy, trade, investment, defense cooperation, and broader development partnerships between Ankara and Niamey. Regional and international developments were also on the agenda, as both sides exchanged views on issues of mutual concern. Ankara has significantly expanded its presence on the continent in recent years through infrastructure projects, defense cooperation, trade initiatives, and political outreach. The talks with the president of Niger further underscore Ankara's efforts to strengthen long-term partnerships in Africa while positioning it as an increasingly active diplomatic actor across the region.
3: Ukrainian drones slammed into an oil terminal in St. Petersburg and a warship at a nearby naval base on Wednesday. This was a clear attempt to embarrass Russian President Vladimir Putin. The blasts taking place in his home city, and just hours before it was to play host to his showcase economic forum, dubbed Putin's Davos. Ukrainian President Volodymyr Zelensky confirmed his drones had struck the fuel terminal and said they had also targeted a military facility where elements of Russia's Baltic Fleet are located. Ukraine released a video which showed a drone striking a Russian warship in what it said was a dry dock at Kronstadt. Reuters was able to verify the location of the attack and the model of the vessel, but could not independently verify how seriously the ship or the oil terminal had been damaged. Kremlin spokesperson Dmitry Peskov said Russia would continue to strike Ukraine systematically in response to such attacks, so that such strikes don't occur in future. The city's governor said unspecified, quote, infrastructure objects had been attacked in three districts of Russia's second biggest city and home to over 5 million people. The governor of the surrounding region said air defenses shot down 59 Ukrainian drones overnight. Given the importance of the event to Moscow, the Ukrainian attack is likely to raise questions inside Russia about the effectiveness of its air defense capabilities. The location of the economic forum itself was heavily protected, and there was no suggestion that Ukrainian drones had got close to the venue. Some of the most prominent guests this year are from Saudi Arabia, including Energy Minister Prince Abdulaziz bin Salman, an eclectic group of Americans, including ex-Hollywood star Steven Seagal and far-right influencer Candace Owens, are due to attend. The Kremlin said Rodney Mims Cook Jr., named by President Donald Trump to head the Commission of Fine Arts overseeing his White House ballroom, is the first serving U.S. official to attend since 2018.
4: Olha Madra makes her way home on Wednesday, back to what is left of her apartment building that was hit by a blast in the latest major attack on Kyiv in Ukraine. The day before, she had spoken to Reuters when she and her six-year-old daughter, Natalia, narrowly escaped a blast that hit their apartment. Around them, cars were burning and debris was scattered everywhere. Back inside their apartment the next day, plastic sheeting covers the shattered windows and shrapnel marks are visible on the kitchen wall. Madra says her daughter was hit in the strike.
5: I dressed her in two jackets because I thought she was going to be cold in the shelter. And those two jackets saved her, I believe. I later showed a medic where she was hit. He said it's where her kidneys are, but she only has a bruise.
4: Now, according to Madra, the event has triggered something new for her daughter, a sense of panic she did not experience before.
5: In the evening, when there was an alarm around 9 to 10 p.m., we were at home. I had cleaned the floor and tidied up everything. She suddenly panicked and said, "Let's go to the shelter. Let's go to the shelter, Mom. Let's go to the shelter." Straight into hysteria. "Let's go to the shelter." We went to the shelter. She was very worried. She said she doesn't want the bang to happen again. She calls what happened to us the bang.
4: After more than 4 years of war, Ukrainians have grown accustomed to the wail of sirens. Some rush to the nearest shelter or take precautions at home. Others choose to ignore the noise. Nonetheless, the sound is a reminder to Ukrainians that the war keeps on.
5: She knows that we are at war, that we were attacked. She knows that her dad is defending her, that our warriors are defending us. She didn't react like this to air raid alerts before.
6: First of all, this has been a very historical week to EU when we approved negotiations of this return regulation. It is very good that now we can move forward with this. And today, for example, we are talking about returns and the cooperation with Somalia. And as far as I know, it's only 3% of those who have decision to return are returning to Somalia. So it's very low. And that's why we need to discuss and find a way to make this more effective. Returns.
7: I think the proposal by the presidency that's on the table now, I think that is very balanced, and that is also something that we from the Swedish government could stand behind. Of course, it's essential for us providing Ukrainians with the kind of protection. I'm very proud to see that we have been granting more or less 50,000 people from Ukraine that kind of protection. At the same time, the war needs to be fought and it must be won. And in order for that to happen, of course, it is essential that more men are staying in Ukraine and fighting this war. So, yeah, that is something that we could also stand behind.
8: We think that it needs further deeper analysis. We think that the most reasonable way of action is to prolong the amendment of the temporary protection directive as it is. It would be the most the best solution, and I think it would be the most suitable solution with the principle that we are helping Ukraine and we stand by Ukraine as long as it takes, and any changes should be discussed with Ukraine also.
9: We are a dual-use manufacturer, so there's a lot of commercial applications for oil and mining and pipeline inspection and looking at critical infrastructure, but we're also seeing a lot of public safety and military applications for, again, gathering as much intelligence as possible and keeping potential scenarios as safe as possible for boots on the ground.
10: Computer vision has the great advantage because it's like you see. Seeing is believing. What you see on the camera is what is there. While other technologies may give you a quite good clue of what is and where it is, or very much where it is around, but when we have it in the camera, we know it's there. The main growth will come from within military, also because that

0: Civil area is very difficult to handle due to legislation. Who is going to take action on this? I mean, you can be the CEO of a power plant, but you will call someone to get help. You cannot just do it yourself. What is the rules? How can you regulate this?
1: We go and install a sensor at a given location, and it listens to its surroundings. It uses some time to learn which are the, you can say, natural sound patterns in this area. And once a drone flies in and impacts this area, it immediately figures out, oh, there's something that doesn't fit this usual pattern. The demand is not exclusive to the defense industry. We have, for instance, with the incursions earlier last year, these were in airports, for instance. And that's not, the demand has risen across the board.
2: You can have drone communication. You want to capture, detect, and analyze. You might have systems like GPS communicating stuff. You might have old simple mobile phone communicating. And you might want to capture that information and gather intelligence from that.
3: This is now sort of proliferated into the military thinking of most NATO militaries, which means now there's a push to figure out how to counter drone technology as well. And that push has very much been led by the developments of both Ukraine and Russia, where drones have posed such a massive challenge on the battlefield. They are having a very outsized effect on what is happening on the front, that in order to actually succeed on a modern battlefield, you very much need to be able to counter them as well. Every time a counter solution is developed, counter solution is then improvised. And that means that the problem here is actually of keeping up with this innovation loop, keep developing new solutions that counter the new drones that are being developed. In Ukraine, this loop is down to about 4 weeks now. So from the time a solution is developed to a counter technology that's effective is in place, not developed, but in place and operational, is down to 4 weeks.
4: Austria, Kyrgyzstan, Portugal, Trinidad and Tobago, and Zimbabwe were elected by the General Assembly to non-permanent seats at the Security Council for 2027 to 2028. Germany came in third for the two seats assigned to Western European and other states group, with 104 votes, against 134 for Portugal and 131 for Austria. Trinidad and Tobago was elected for the Latin American and Caribbean group against Guyana, which obtained just one vote. Zimbabwe was elected for the African group, unopposed. German Foreign Minister Johann Wadephul attributed the bitter defeat in part to Berlin's support for Israel, which he suggested cost his country key UN votes. He added that the outcome would not prevent Germany from continuing to stand by their historical responsibility to Israel. Kyrgyzstan obtained the necessary majority after three additional rounds of voting against the Philippines and was elected for the Asia-Pacific group. The election marks a historic milestone for Kyrgyzstan, which will serve on the Security Council for the first time since joining the United Nations in 1992. The five countries were elected by the 193-member General Assembly to serve as non-permanent members of the Security Council for two-year terms, beginning on January 1, 2027. They will replace Denmark, Greece, Pakistan, Panama, and Somalia when their terms conclude at the end of 2026.
5: If I please can get
4: Bahrain, Colombia, the Democratic Republic of the Congo, Latvia, and Liberia will remain on the Council through the end of 2027, providing continuity in its work.
5: And Zimbabwe elected members of the Security Council.
6: In Havana, survival has become part of daily life for Felicia de la Caridad Alvarez, a former hospital custodian who has one blind eye and chronic illnesses.
7: We've been without water for 6 months. Yesterday we hit 48 hours without power.
6: Despite U.S. sanctions and fuel restrictions, and despite President Donald Trump's announcement in early January that Cuba was ready to fall, millions of Cubans, like Alvarez, are still going. And their government is still in charge. Resistir, meaning to resist, is a central tenet of Cuba's decades-old communist revolution. And Cubans have had years of practice surviving hardships under the

says, because it's very difficult for a country to survive without fuel. Blackouts have increased in recent weeks, according to Aibar, as have protests, which see residents vent their frustration by banging on pots. That's despite the government's general intolerance for uprisings. Still, the spirit of Resistir lives on in those like Omaira Blanca, who survived the hardships of the 1990s after Cuba's former patron, the Soviet Union, collapsed. We Cubans are fighters, she says. With the little we have, we survive and keep moving forward. That's just how it is. That's how we Cubans are.

Flights resumed at Bunia Airport on Wednesday after authorities lifted restrictions imposed because of Ebola outbreak, allowing passengers to travel again under strict health screening measures. The reopening comes as Democratic Republic of Congo battles an outbreak of the rare Bundibugyo strain of Ebola that has infected over 320 people and killed 48, according to the latest official figures. The outbreak, centered in Ituri province where Bunia is located, has spread to North Kivu and South Kivu provinces and into neighboring Uganda. Health authorities have introduced screening measures at airports, road checkpoints, and border crossings as they seek to contain the virus, for which there is no approved vaccine. At Bunia Airport, passengers washed their hands with chlorinated water and had their temperatures checked before entering the terminal and boarding flights. Traveler Jenny Avochi said she was relieved to be able to fly to Aru for a family funeral. She said, "When there were no flights, we did not know where to begin, as the road is sometimes unsafe." Pilot Isaac Uma said the reopening would help restore connectivity after weeks of disruption. Bunia has opened and work will return to its normal state, he said, adding that airlines had adopted preventive measures, including distributing face masks and screening passengers. Authorities hope the resumption of flights will support humanitarian operations and economic activity.

0: yerli, daha çok yenilenebilir stratejimizin hedefi enerjide dışa bağımlılığımızı sıfırlamaktır. 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
1: The Trump administration has proposed placing more duties on imports from 60 economies. It cited failures to curb trade in goods made with forced labor, which it called unreasonable, and argued it restricted U.S. commerce. The duties would reach up to 10% or 12.5%. The proposals by the U.S. Trade Representative's Office, or USTR, is the latest finding from a Section 301 Unfair Trade Practices investigation. It comes as the Trump administration tries to rebuild its emergency tariffs after they were struck down in February by the U.S. Supreme Court. The USTR said it would impose 10% duties on imports from major economies including the EU, Taiwan and Britain, plus neighbours like Mexico and Canada. The trade agency also said it would impose additional duties of 12.5% on the other 45 countries it investigated. The US Trade Representative Jamieson Greer said the failure to address the importation of goods made with forced labour is unacceptable. He added it meant American workers were forced to compete globally on an unlevel playing field. The announcement comes ahead of the July 24th expiration of a 10% temporary tariff imposed by the Trump administration in February. The USTR further said it would exempt a number of products from the tariffs. Those included energy, rare earths and certain other metals, beef, coffee, pharmaceuticals, aircraft parts and other selected items. The USTR said it would accept public comments on the proposed tariffs and other remedies through July 6th. The EU responded negatively to the proposals early Wednesday. It called claims the bloc wasn't curbing trade in forced labour goods utterly absurd. Brussels further said any new US tariffs on EU goods on top of the rates agreed last year would be unacceptable, while China said it opposed all forms of unilateral tariffs and denied allegations of forced labour.
2: Cuba will suspend Visa and MasterCard transactions starting on Saturday, its central bank said, citing sanctions imposed by the United States that in recent days have led a swath of foreign businesses to sever ties with the Caribbean island. Cuba's central bank said a foreign partner that had previously processed credit card transactions for Cuba had decided to limit operations following a U.S. executive order on May 1st that vastly broadened sanctions on commerce with Cuba. The order is another blow to Cuba's economy and already decimated tourism industry as the Trump administration ratchets up sanctions in a bid to upend the island's communist-run government. Credit card transactions have historically been handled by a foreign bank in Finsamex S.A., a financial arm of GISA, a military-run conglomerate targeted with sanctions by the administration of U.S. President Donald Trump. Valuable industries, including tourism, financial transactions, remittances, and logistics, and using them for the benefit of the military and Cuban elite. Cuba denies those claims and says GISA has contributed openly to the nation's economic and social development. The Trump executive order has prompted an exodus of businesses from Cuba in recent weeks, including foreign hotel companies, airlines, and global shipping firms, as investors distance themselves from island institutions sanctioned by the U.S. Neither Visa nor MasterCard immediately responded to a request for comment.

Annual inflation in the Eurozone is expected to reach 3.2% in May, up from 3.0% in April, the highest level in nearly 3 years, showed data released Tuesday. Energy prices remained a key driver of inflation in May, rising 10.9% year-on-year, slightly higher than the 10.8% increase in April. Services inflation rose to 3.5% from 3.0% a month earlier, according to a flash estimate by Eurostat, the Statistical Office of the European Union. Among the Eurozone's largest economies,

0: The Eurozone comprises 21 EU countries that share the euro currency following Bulgaria's accession in January.
1: Which animals would you like to see on Britain's next banknote? Foxes and puffins are on a short list of wildlife to appear on the new currency. The chosen animals will replace historic figures, including World War II leader Winston Churchill, novelist Jane Austen, and mathematician Alan Turing.
2: I like badgers and hedgehogs. Put them on.
3: Foxes? Yeah, why not?
1: Now, the public can recommend which animals they want to feature before July 3rd.
4: Maybe put the unicorn on a 20 and the lion on a 50 or something like that.
5: I'd like to see a red kite, so symbolic of the Chiltern Hills, where I'm from. I think it's a national treasure.
1: A consultation last year chose the theme. In total, the Bank of England and wildlife experts have selected 18 animals, including curlew, dragonfly, and kingfisher, for the public to choose from. But not everyone is happy.
6: I'm not sure if this is really a priority at the moment. However, I think what I'd like to see is a combination of native animals and also historical figures as well.
1: Leaders of Britain's opposition political parties have all said it'll remove important figures from the public eye. The reigning British monarch, which has been on British banknotes since 1960, will stay on the next series. A decision is expected by the end of 2026, and the new banknotes will not be in circulation for several years.

0: están haciendo un trabajo sobre todo.
1: Defending champions, Argentina began their preparations for the World Cup at their training base in Kansas City on Wednesday. Lionel Messi was seen training separately while the rest of the squad went through the practice routine. The 38-year-old Inter Miami forward will play in his sixth World Cup, extending his national record. Kansas City is among the smallest of the 11 U.S. host cities for the upcoming World Cup, which runs from June 11th to July 19th. Yet three of the top seeds, Argentina, England, and the Netherlands, have chosen it as their base. Argentina will open their Group J campaign against Algeria on June 16th before facing Jordan and Austria.
2: I was ready to celebrate, but as I started running toward my teammates, I saw Gabriel standing in front of me while my team ran past him. It reminded me of the moment when I missed a penalty at the World Cup. At that moment, I thought about my teammate and felt empathy for what he was going through. I know the weight of that responsibility and what it feels like to be in that situation. It's part of our career. With time, as the days, matches and moments pass, you learn to process it better, and that scar can become motivation to keep working. But in that moment, it's very difficult. In my opinion, he was the best defender in the world this season, and he didn't deserve to carry that burden with him. With a penalty, you want to score, you want to do your best, and sometimes it doesn't happen. Nothing from that moment could erase the wonderful season he had, and we are going to need him here. Those were my words to him, to stay strong and keep his head up. I'm very happy about this news. Being captain of the Brazilian national team at a World Cup is a huge honor. You think about all the legendary captains who have worn this armband before. So I feel very honored and very happy. Being captain isn't simply about wearing the armband and playing football. It's much more than that. It starts with the person and with what you can contribute to the group, to your teammates, and to the team as a whole. A World Cup isn't only about what happens on the pitch. There are many things that come with a tournament like this, and a captain has a responsibility to help the group through all of those moments.

0: The latest reports confirmed that Jose Mourinho will return to manage Real Madrid if Florentino Perez wins the club's presidential election on Sunday. Florentino Perez delivered the campaign announcement through his social media channels with a short video featuring Mourinho saying simply yes.
1: Sí.
0: The move for Mourinho follows a disappointing domestic campaign in which Barcelona secured back-to-back league titles in La Liga. Real Madrid, the 15-time Champions League winners, have also exited Europe's top club competition at the quarterfinal stage in the last two seasons, with the absence of major silverware prompting Florentino Perez to call elections. Since leaving Chelsea, Mourinho's trophy haul has been more modest. He won the League Cup and Europa League with Manchester United and later led AS Roma to the third-tier Conference League title. His managerial road has also taken him to Tottenham Hotspur, Fenerbahce, and Benfica, where he was under contract until June 2027 and had previously said the Portuguese club had proposed a renewal.
2: Fox drives, misses, but Castle.
0: Jalen Brunson scored 13 of his 30 points in the fourth quarter, and the New York Knicks overcame a 14-point third-quarter deficit to post a 105-95 victory over the San Antonio Spurs on Wednesday in Game 1 of the NBA Finals.
2: Lead down to 6 points. Landry.
0: The New York Knicks' winning streak lives on, and they struck first in the NBA Finals.
2: Lead down.
0: Karl Anthony Towns contributed 18 points and 12 rebounds as the Knicks won their 12th consecutive playoff game, tied for the second longest postseason streak in league history.
2: 12 rebounds, it's a two-point game.
0: New York closed the game with 11 straight points while playing in its first NBA Finals game since 1999.
2: Again, in the fourth.
0: Spurs star Victor Wembanyama registered 26 points, 12 rebounds, and 3 block shots, but made just 6 of 21 field goal attempts.
2: The three over him.
0: Stephon Castle had 17 points and 8 rebounds. Julian Champagny added 16 points and 10 rebounds. And Dylan Harper had 16 points off the bench.
2: Tied at 86.
0: Landry Shamet scored 13 points off the bench, while Josh Hart had 15 rebounds, 6 assists, 4 steals, and 3 points for the Knicks. San Antonio led by 7 at the break before scoring 10 of the first 13 points in the third quarter to take a 65-51 lead on Harper's basket.
2: The lead to 5.
0: The Knicks responded with a 20-6 burst and knotted the score at 71 on Brunson's jumper with 2 minutes and 1 second remaining in the third.
2: 6 points, 12 rebounds.
0: Champagny had 15 points on 5 three-pointers as the Spurs led 55-48 at the half. Brunson logged 11 in the half for the Knicks, despite injuring his right knee in the first quarter and his left ankle in the second. Game 2 of the Best of 7 series is Friday night at San Antonio.
3: 6 point lead with 37 seconds left.
4: I agree with the coach, and I mean, it's the same. Every team guards differently, you know. I'm gonna figure it out. I was bad tonight. It's not more complicated than that. We've been down in a series before, never in the finals, obviously. But I'm not kicking myself about anything, really. I mean, I'm not worried the slightest. It's not like, it's almost not like I have anything to figure out. It's almost like I have to play normal, not even good. It's like I'm just doing the right things is enough. It's when I play bad, it's when we shoot ourselves in the foot. This is why I'm not worried. We're going to be so much better. I'm going to be so much better.
5: I don't want to say calmness, but I think we know what we have to do. I think we're a pretty together group. Be able to trust each other and still just continue to fight, have each other's back, and just know that we got to keep chipping away. It's just a credit to the mentality we have as a team. But, we can't just be satisfied that we have a long way to go. We have a lot of things we can do to be better, but I'm happy we came away with a win. I think it starts with my confidence. It comes with my work ethic. But I think most importantly, knowing we're on the road and knowing my teammates have my back, I think that's the biggest thing in an environment like this. They trust they have in me, they trust they have in them. It's got us to this point. And so, I mean, I'm very thankful for them. I mean, every single night we go out there together.
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sponsored by Halkbank. Every story is part of a bigger picture. This is a global conversation, live and unfiltered. The defining issues of our age, the decisions that shape debate, every story counts. A fast-changing world told through stories that endure. Events that define economies, societies, and political landscapes. Eight News. Perspectives change. Truth remains. Discover the truth for justice.

I would like to describe.

0: The concurrent resolution is adopted.
1: The Republican-led U.S. House of Representatives has voted to rein in President Donald Trump's war against Iran. Lawmakers approved a War Powers Resolution directing Trump to withdraw U.S. troops unless Congress declares war or authorizes the use of military force. The measure passed 215 to 208, with four Republicans joining Democrats. The vote is largely symbolic for now, as the measure would still need Senate approval. Still, it reflects unease among some Republicans over Trump's handling of the conflict. It also marks a rare bipartisan effort to curb presidential powers as the war has entered a fourth month. Three previous War Powers resolutions had failed in the House by increasingly slim margins. In the Senate, a separate but similar measure advanced last month, but a full vote has not yet been scheduled. The House vote comes as some Republicans begin to break

0: with Trump on other issues, including Ukraine aid, a proposed weaponization fund, and his pick for acting National Intelligence Director.
1: The Constitution makes it clear the declaration of war is the authority and the responsibility of Congress.
0: Democrats have called on Trump to come to Congress for authorization to use military force in the Iran conflict. They argue that the conflict, which began with joint U.S.-Israeli strikes in late February, lacks a clear strategy and is driving up costs at home. The Trump administration insists that the war is necessary for national security, citing the need to prevent Iran from developing a nuclear weapon.
2: Because we took a strong action for a different reason, so they were reciprocating it.
3: Mr. President, can you explain why
2: the negotiation itself has gone very well, actually. Very well.
3: Mr. President,
2: it could happen. I mean, if it happens, and it might not happen, you know, who knows? But if it happens, it could happen like over the weekend. But as it stands now, we will go in sometime in the not too distant future. It's very safe down there. You know, we have, with Space Force, we have cameras. Every angle of that, of those three sites are being watched at all times. If anybody went there, we'll see exactly what's happening, and we'll blow it up a little bit further. But as far as getting it, is very, the B-2 bombers did a job like nobody's ever seen. In the night, with no moon, dead darkness, at 1 o'clock in the morning or so, they dropped those bombs, the biggest, just about as big a bomb as you can ever find, and it hit, it went down air chutes. It was hard to believe that they can do the technology. It followed a beam right into the air chutes, right, exploded. Very hard to get that material, but I still nevertheless want it. And I don't want to do it if we're in conflict. I don't want to put men in that kind of danger. I remember Jimmy Carter had some bad problems in Iran with the hostages. I don't want to ever put our people in that kind of danger. But when it's over, it, as of this moment, it's agreed that we will go in with them. We will get it, and we will destroy it. It will be destroyed.
0: Lebanon and Israel said on Wednesday they had agreed to implement a ceasefire, following negotiations in Washington aimed at ending the conflict tied to wider regional tensions involving Iran. Here's U.S. State Department Chief of Staff Daniel Holler.
4: As a result of U.S.-led negotiations, Israel and Lebanon agreed to the implementation of a ceasefire. The ceasefire is contingent on a complete cessation of Hezbollah fire and the evacuation of all Hezbollah operatives from the south of Tani sector.
0: Under U.S. guidance, both sides also agreed to set up pilot zones, where the Lebanese armed forces would take full control, removing all non-state armed groups. The agreement builds on a previous truce reached in April that was extended in May, though violence had continued. Israeli drone strikes killed at least 6 people in southern Lebanon on Wednesday, according to Lebanese security sources. While Israel said it intercepted what it described as hostile aircraft, likely launched from Hezbollah, a separate U.S. brokered deal earlier this week had already led to a pause in attacks on Beirut's southern suburbs and cross-border fire. Israel launched its offensive in March after Hezbollah fired across the border in support of Tehran. Iran says any peace deal with the U.S. must also include a ceasefire for Lebanon. Oil prices eased on Thursday morning in Asia, falling by less than 1%, with crude hovering just below $100 a barrel, as the ceasefire raised hopes for a broader deal to end the region's conflict.
5: It's really people's right, because they've been telling them the war will end next week, next month, for many months and years. But I am now very optimistic that, God willing, in a month or two, Lebanon will go back to what it used to be. It will become active again. Tourists will return, and Lebanon will become Switzerland of the East again. We are hoping for the best.
6: They've been working on a ceasefire for a while now, and we haven't seen any results, maybe until yesterday, until they announced it. Honestly, I'm tired of following the news. We're fed up, we are disgusted and bored. So I've left it like this. When they want to announce a real ceasefire, we will see it. We will feel the ceasefire. But they were talking about it for a while, and the ceasefire isn't being implemented. There are still strikes and raids in the south, and attacks

0: in Beirut.
1: We do not believe in this ceasefire. That's the first rule. The second rule is that Israel is a sworn enemy of the Lebanese people and the Arab nation in general. We don't trust such agreements and whatever. They are saying a ceasefire. Since Trump came out and announced a ceasefire, massacres are still happening until now. And they are striking, operating, and massacres are carried out. Where is the ceasefire that we should trust?
2: Iran and the United States remain in deadlock over trying to reach a permanent ceasefire in the Iran war. And attention is starting to be focused on Lebanon as a way to reach that deal. Now, that's because Israel has been occupying southern Lebanon and moving into territory in Lebanon that it hasn't been in a quarter century. Now, in the last days or so, we've seen the Iranians come out and suggest that they would only negotiate a permanent ceasefire deal with the Americans if the situation in Lebanon was stabilized. In the last day, we've seen Lebanese officials and Israeli officials go to Washington, D.C., where they met at the State Department and held a meeting to discuss the future of those two countries. Now, this meeting ended with a statement that suggested that the Israelis would be willing to move out of some territory and allow the Lebanese military to go into them to govern. But it remains unclear whether Hezbollah would allow this to happen, whether Hezbollah would agree to have it be disarmed, and whether Hezbollah would be willing to give up territory in southern Lebanon, which has long been their heartland. All this together suggests that this sort of agreement between the Lebanese government and the Israelis is really unstable because of sort of what Hezbollah might do next. And we're starting to see some signals that Hezbollah won't accept this. That could intensify that conflict again and make reaching a deal to permanently end the Iran war that much more difficult.
3: In January 2024, the publication Axios reported that the United States president at the time, Joe Biden, was running out of patience with Israeli Prime Minister Benjamin Netanyahu. Israel's genocidal war on Gaza had been raging for months by that point, and Biden was facing public backlash over U.S. support for the conflict. The assault would continue for the rest of Biden's term and bleed into the first 10 months of Donald Trump's second presidency. Since then, media outlets have continued to publish anonymous accounts of rifts and frustrating calls between Trump and the Israeli prime minister. But U.S. support for its Middle East ally has never wavered. Axios reported that Trump called Netanyahu crazy and berated him over Israel's escalation in Lebanon. Around the same time, an Israeli attack killed six people, including two children, in the southern Lebanese town of Al-Marwaniya. Experts say that despite leaks of feuds and harsh words between U.S. leaders and Netanyahu, policies are ultimately what matters, and they have changed very little. The latest report comes as Trump faces increasing pressure from his Democratic rivals and segments of his base over his handling of the war on Iran, which he launched jointly with Netanyahu on February 28th. The conflict, which saw Iran close the Strait of Hormuz, has sent gasoline prices soaring in the U.S. and fueled inflation. Critics have accused Trump of allowing Israel to drag the U.S. into a war that does not advance Washington's priorities. With negotiations to end the war stagnating, Israel's escalation in Lebanon and its threat to bomb Beirut risks derailing the fragile truce that came into effect in April. Iranian officials have suggested that they cut off contact with the U.S. over the Israeli attacks in Lebanon. Before the Axios report, Trump announced he had spoken to Netanyahu and an unidentified Hezbollah representative, and both sides agreed that all shooting will stop. But Netanyahu was quick to assert that the Israeli military will continue to operate as planned in southern Lebanon, where it is deepening its invasion and turning entire towns into rubble. Advocates say Israeli atrocities in Lebanon and across the region could not have happened without U.S. backing. Since the start of Israel's genocidal war on Gaza in October 2023, the U.S. has provided Israel with nearly $25 billion in military aid, helped fend off retaliatory Iranian attacks against the country, and vetoed several ceasefire resolutions at the United Nations Security Council.

0: 2 weeks earlier, Axios also reported that the White House had scolded Netanyahu over Israel's ceasefire violations in Gaza. The White House message to Netanyahu was, if you want to ruin your reputation and show that you don't abide by agreements, be our guest. But we won't allow you to ruin President Trump's reputation after he brokered the deal in Gaza. The publication quoted a U.S. official as saying. Few people know the exact content of high-level calls at the White House. Sometimes top officials, including members of the National Security Council, sit in on conversations between the president and world leaders after briefings.
1: Mourners gathered at Al-Aqsa Martyrs Hospital after two Palestinians were killed in an Israeli airstrike in central Gaza. Health officials said that the strike hit the courtyard of a house in the Maghazi refugee camp, triggering scenes of grief and mourning at the hospital. The truce brokered by U.S. President Donald Trump has failed to fully halt violence in Gaza, where Israel continues its attacks across large parts of the enclave. Residents and displaced families across Gaza say that ongoing bombardments and insecurity continue deepening the humanitarian crisis, despite repeated diplomatic efforts to stabilize the situation.
0: Nearly 8 months into a fragile ceasefire between Israel and Hamas, Palestinians in the southern Gaza city say that daily life remains dominated by displacement, destruction, and uncertainty. Residents say that growing regional tensions involving Lebanon, Iran, and the United States have pushed Gaza out of the international spotlight, despite continuing violence and worsening humanitarian conditions. Many families remain unable to return to their homes and continue living in overcrowded tent camps surrounded by rubble and damaged infrastructure.
2: تهجرنا ودمرت بيوتنا وغلاء معيشة وضمار وحياة تعب وشيء نقل مي من مسافات بعيدة وحياة صارت مقرفة خالص.
0: Displaced Palestinians describe severe hardship, including shortages of water, high living costs, and the constant burden of carrying fuel and supplies through devastated streets. Since the ceasefire reached in October, Gaza has continued witnessing near daily Israeli strikes and military fire, with hundreds of Palestinians reported killed, according to Gaza health officials. U.S. President Donald Trump will attend the NATO Leaders Summit in Ankara in July, with Washington describing the gathering in Turkey as potentially the most important meeting in the alliance's history.
3: I think the next meeting of NATO in Turkey in July is probably the most important meeting in NATO's history, because there are some things here that need to be cleared up.
0: U.S. Secretary of State Marco Rubio said that the summit will focus on major reforms, burden sharing, and the future direction of NATO amid growing geopolitical tensions.
3: The United States is still in the NATO alliance, and we'll be there in Turkey to talk about all of these topics. The president himself will be attending the next NATO meeting of heads of state, where all of these points will be made clear. We're still in NATO, but NATO needs significant changes, and the president has made that clear.
0: The high-profile summit places

0: Ankara at the center of international diplomacy, as alliance leaders prepare to discuss security challenges stretching from Eastern Europe to the Middle East. Rubio stressed that while the United States remains committed to NATO, significant changes within the alliance are needed and will be addressed during the meeting in Ankara.
1: Increase their defense spending to
0: the summit is expected to bring together heads of state and senior officials from across the alliance at a time of deep debate over defense spending, military coordination, and regional security responsibilities. The Turkish nation has increasingly positioned itself as a key diplomatic and strategic actor within NATO, balancing relations across multiple regions while hosting critical negotiations and security discussions. The Ankara summit is expected to underscore the country's growing role as a regional diplomatic hub, with alliance leaders gathering in the Turkish capital to shape NATO's future amid rising global instability.
2: Turkish President Recep Tayyip Erdogan has officially welcomed the president of Niger Abdurrahman İçiyani in Ankara during a high-level visit focused on expanding bilateral cooperation and regional coordination. The meetings focused on strengthening ties between both countries across multiple sectors. The discussions covered diplomacy, trade, investment, defense cooperation, and broader development partnerships between Ankara and Niamey. Regional and international developments were also on the agenda, as both sides exchanged views on issues of mutual concern. Ankara has significantly expanded its presence on the continent in recent years through infrastructure projects, defense cooperation, trade initiatives, and political outreach. The talks with the president of Niger further underscore Ankara's efforts to strengthen long-term partnerships in Africa while positioning it as an increasingly active diplomatic actor across the region.
3: Ukrainian drones slammed into an oil terminal in St. Petersburg and a warship at a nearby naval base on Wednesday. This was a clear attempt to embarrass Russian President Vladimir Putin. The blasts taking place in his home city, and just hours before it was to play host to his showcase economic forum, dubbed Putin's Davos. Ukrainian President Volodymyr Zelensky confirmed his drones had struck the fuel terminal and said they had also targeted a military facility where elements of Russia's Baltic Fleet are located. Ukraine released a video which showed a drone striking a Russian warship in what it said was a dry dock at Kronstadt. Reuters was able to verify the location of the attack and the model of the vessel, but could not independently verify how seriously the ship or the oil terminal had been damaged. Kremlin spokesperson Dmitry Peskov said Russia would continue to strike Ukraine systematically in response to such attacks so that such strikes don't occur in future. The city's governor said unspecified, quote, infrastructure objects had been attacked in three districts of Russia's second biggest city and home to over 5 million people. The governor of the surrounding region said air defenses shot down 59 Ukrainian drones overnight. Given the importance of the event to Moscow, the Ukrainian attack is likely to raise questions inside Russia about the effectiveness of its air defense capabilities. The location of the economic forum itself was heavily protected, and there was no suggestion that Ukrainian drones had got close to the venue. Some of the most prominent guests this year are from Saudi Arabia, including Energy Minister Prince Abdulaziz bin Salman. An eclectic group of Americans, including ex-Hollywood star Steven Seagal and far-right influencer Candace Owens, are due to attend. The Kremlin said Rodney Mims Cook Jr., named by President Donald Trump to head the Commission of Fine Arts overseeing his White House ballroom, is the first serving U.S. official to attend since 2018.
4: Olha Madra makes her way home on Wednesday, back to what is left of her apartment building that was hit by a blast in the latest major attack on Kyiv in Ukraine. The day before, she had spoken to Reuters when she and her six-year-old daughter, Natalia, narrowly escaped a blast that hit their apartment. Around them, cars were burning and debris was scattered everywhere. Back inside their apartment the next day, plastic sheeting covers the shattered windows and shrapnel marks are visible on the kitchen wall. Madra says her daughter was hit in the strike.
5: I dressed her in two jackets because I thought she was going to be cold in the shelter. And those two jackets saved her, I believe. I later showed a medic where she was hit. He said it's where her kidneys are, but she only has a bruise.
4: Now, according

0: Madra, the event has triggered something new for her daughter, a sense of panic she did not experience before.
1: In the evening, when there was an alarm around 9 to 10 p.m., we were at home. I had cleaned the floor and tidied up everything. She suddenly panicked and said, "Let's go to the shelter. Let's go to the shelter, Mom. Let's go to the shelter." Straight into hysteria. "Let's go to the shelter." We went to the shelter. She was very worried. She said she doesn't want the bang to happen again. She calls what happened to us the bang.
0: After more than 4 years of war, Ukrainians have grown accustomed to the wail of sirens. Some rush to the nearest shelter or take precautions at home. Others choose to ignore the noise. Nonetheless, the sound is a reminder to Ukrainians that the war keeps on.
1: She knows that we are at war, that we were attacked. She knows that her dad is defending her, that our warriors are defending us. She didn't react like this to air raid alerts before.
2: First of all, this has been very historical week to EU when we approved negotiations of this return regulation. It is very good that now we can move forward with this. And today, for example, we are talking about returns and the cooperation with Somalia. And as far as I know, it's only 3% of those who have decision to return are returning to Somalia. So it's very low. And that's why we need to discuss and find a way to make this more effective. Returns.
3: I think the proposal by the presidency that's on the table, now, I think that is very balanced, and that is also something that we from the Swedish government could stand behind. Of course, it's essential for us providing Ukrainians with the kind of protection. I'm very proud to see that we have been granting more or less 50,000 people from Ukraine that kind of protection. At the same time, the war needs to be fought, and it must be won. And in order for that to happen, of course, it is essential that more men are staying in Ukraine and fighting this war. So, yeah, that is something that we could also stand behind.
4: We think that it needs further, deeper analysis. We think that the most reasonable way of action is to prolong the amendment of the temporary protection directive as it is. It would be the most the best solution, and I think it would be the most suitable solution with the principle that we are helping Ukraine and we stand by Ukraine as long as it takes, and any changes should be discussed with Ukraine also.
5: We are a dual-use manufacturer, so there's a lot of commercial applications for oil and mining and pipeline inspection and looking at critical infrastructure, but we're also seeing a lot of public safety and military applications for, again, gathering as much intelligence as possible and keeping potential scenarios as safe as possible for boots on the ground.
6: Computer vision has the great advantage because it's like you see. Seeing is believing. What you see on the camera is what is there. While other technologies may give you a quite good clue of what is and where it is, or very much where it is around, but when we have it in the camera, we know it's there. The main growth will come from within the military, also because that the civil area is very difficult to handle due to legislation. Who is going to take action on this? I mean, you can be the CEO of a power plant, but you will call someone to get help. You cannot just do it yourself. What is the rules? How can you regulate this?
7: We go and install a sensor at a given location, and it listens to its surroundings. It uses some time to learn which are the, you can say, natural sound patterns in this area. And once a drone flies in and you can say impacts this area, it immediately

0: immediately figures out, oh, there's something that doesn't fit this usual pattern. The demand is not exclusive to the defense industry. We have, for instance, with the incursions earlier last year, these were in airports, for instance. And that's not, so the demand has risen across the board.
1: You can have drone communication. You want to capture, detect, and analyze. You might have systems like GPS communicating stuff. You might have old simple mobile phone communicating. And you might want to capture that information and gather intelligence from that.
2: This is now sort of proliferated into the military thinking of most NATO militaries, which means now there's a push to figure out how to counter drone technology as well. And that push has very much been led by the developments of both Ukraine and Russia, where drones have posed such a massive challenge on the battlefield. They are having a very outsized effect on what is happening on the front, that in order to actually succeed on a modern battlefield, you very much need to be able to counter them as well. Every time a counter solution is developed, counter solution is then improvised. And that means that the problem here is actually of keeping up with this innovation loop, of keep developing new solutions that counter the new drones that are being developed. In Ukraine, this loop is down to about 4 weeks now. So from the time a solution is developed to a counter technology that's effective is in place, not developed, but in place and operational, is down to 4 weeks.
3: Austria, Kyrgyzstan, Portugal, Trinidad and Tobago, and Zimbabwe were elected by the General Assembly to non-permanent seats at the Security Council for 2027 to 2028. Germany came in third for the two seats assigned to Western European and other states group with 104 votes, against 134 for Portugal and 131 for Austria. Trinidad and Tobago was elected for the Latin American and Caribbean group against Guyana, which obtained just one vote. Zimbabwe was elected for the African group, unopposed. German Foreign Minister Johann Wadephul attributed the bitter defeat in part to Berlin's support for Israel, which he suggested cost his country key UN votes. He added that the outcome would not prevent Germany from continuing to stand by their historical responsibility to Israel. Kyrgyzstan obtained the necessary majority after three additional rounds of voting against the Philippines and was elected for the Asia-Pacific group. The election marks a historic milestone for Kyrgyzstan, which will serve on the Security Council for the first time since joining the United Nations in 1992. The five countries were elected by the 193-member General Assembly to serve as non-permanent members of the Security Council for two-year terms, beginning on January 1, 2027. They will replace Denmark, Greece, Pakistan, Panama, and Somalia when their terms conclude at the end of 2026.
4: If I please can get
3: Bahrain, Colombia, the Democratic Republic of the Congo, Latvia, and Liberia will remain on the Council through the end of 2027, providing continuity in its work.
4: And Zimbabwe elected members of the Security Council.
5: In Havana, survival has become part of daily life for Felicia de la Caridad Alvarez, a former hospital custodian who has one blind eye and chronic illnesses.
6: We've been without water for 6 months. Yesterday we hit 48 hours without power.
5: Despite U.S. sanctions and fuel restrictions, and despite President Donald Trump's announcement in early January that Cuba was ready to fall, millions of Cubans, like Alvarez, are still going. And their government is still in charge. Resistir, meaning to resist, is a central tenet of Cuba's decades-old communist revolution. And Cubans have had years of practice surviving hardships under the island's struggling state-run economy, long plagued with shortages. Street sellers like Diosmel Ortega show just how resourceful the population is.
7: Everything right now, absolutely everything, practically all these little things that we have here comes from the trash. People come here here a lot to buy little things, whether it's a hose, a book, a CD, or even straws. And sometimes you just stand there and think, are people really going to want a straw that someone found? Because everyone knows and is aware that it's from the trash.
5: Cuba-based sociologist Luis Emilio Aybar says society is resilient because it hasn't had any other choice. But there's no doubt the impact is very severe, especially if it drags on, he says, because it's very difficult for a country to survive without fuel. Blackouts have increased in recent weeks, according to Aybar, as have protests, which see residents vent their frustration by banging on pots. That's despite the government's general intolerance for uprisings. Still, the spirit of resistir lives on in those like Omaira Blanca, who survived the hardships of the 1990s after Cuba's former patron, the Soviet Union, collapsed. We Cubans are fighters, she says. With the little we have, we survive and keep moving forward. That's just how it is. That's how we Cubans are.

Flights resumed at Bunia Airport on Wednesday after authorities lifted restrictions imposed because of Ebola outbreak, allowing passengers to travel again under strict health screening measures. The reopening comes as Democratic Republic of Congo battles an outbreak of the rare Bundibugyo strain of Ebola that has infected over 320 people and killed 48, according to the latest official figures. The outbreak, centered in Ituri province where Bunia is located, has spread to North Kivu and South Kivu provinces and into neighboring Uganda. Health authorities have introduced screening measures at airports, road checkpoints, and border crossings as they seek to contain the virus, for which there is no approved vaccine. At Bunia Airport, passengers washed their hands with chlorinated water and had their temperatures checked before entering the terminal and boarding flights. Traveler Jenny Avochi said she was relieved to be able to fly to Aru for a family funeral. She said, "When there were no flights, we did not know where to begin, as the road is sometimes unsafe." Pilot Isaac Uma said the reopening would help restore connectivity after weeks of disruption. Bunia has opened and work will return to its normal state, he said, adding that airlines had adopted preventive measures, including distributing face masks and screening passengers. Authorities hope the resumption of flights will support humanitarian operations and economic activity.

0: The Trump administration has proposed placing more duties on imports from 60 economies. It cited failures to curb trade in goods made with forced labour, which it called unreasonable, and argued it restricted US commerce. The duties would reach up to 10% or 12.5%. The proposals by the US Trade Representative's Office, or USTR, is the latest finding from a Section 301 Unfair Trade Practices investigation. It comes as the Trump administration tries to rebuild its emergency tariffs after they were struck down in February by the US Supreme Court. The USTR said it would impose 10% duties on imports from major economies including the EU, Taiwan and Britain, plus neighbours like Mexico and Canada. The trade agency also said it would impose additional duties of 12.5% on the other 45 countries it investigated. The US Trade Representative Jamieson Greer said the failure to address the importation of goods made with forced labour is unacceptable. He added it meant American workers were forced to compete globally on an unlevel playing field. The announcement comes ahead of the July 24th expiration of a 10% temporary tariff imposed by the Trump administration in February. The USTR further said it would exempt a number of products from the tariffs. Those included energy, rare earths and certain other metals, beef, coffee, pharmaceuticals, aircraft parts and other selected items. The USTR said it would accept public comments on the proposed tariffs and other remedies through July 6th. The EU responded negatively to the proposals early Wednesday. It called claims the bloc wasn't curbing trade in forced labour goods utterly absurd. Brussels further said any new US tariffs on EU goods on top of the rates agreed last year would be unacceptable, while China said it opposed all forms of unilateral tariffs and denied allegations of forced labour.
1: Cuba will suspend Visa and MasterCard transactions starting on Saturday, its central bank said, citing sanctions imposed by the United States that in recent days have led a swath of foreign businesses to sever ties with the Caribbean island. Cuba's central bank said a foreign partner that had previously processed credit card transactions for Cuba had decided to limit operations following a U.S. executive order on May 1st that vastly broadened sanctions on commerce with Cuba. The order is another blow to Cuba's economy and already decimated tourism industry as the Trump administration ratchets up sanctions in a bid to upend the island's communist-run government. Credit card transactions have historically been handled by a foreign bank in Finsamex, S.A., a financial arm of GISA, a military-run conglomerate targeted with sanctions by the administration of U.S. President Donald Trump. Valuable industries, including tourism, financial transactions, remittances, and logistics, and using them for the benefit of the military and Cuban elite. Cuba denies those claims and says GISA has contributed openly to the nation's economic and social development. The Trump executive order has prompted an exodus of businesses from Cuba in recent weeks, including foreign hotel companies, airlines, and global shipping firms, as investors distance themselves from island institutions sanctioned by the U.S. Neither Visa nor MasterCard immediately responded to a request for comment.

Annual inflation in the Eurozone is expected to reach 3.2% in May, up from 3.0% in April, the highest level in nearly 3 years, showed data released Tuesday. Energy prices remained a key driver of inflation in May, rising 10.9% year-on-year, slightly higher than the 10.8% increase in April. Services inflation rose to 3.5% from 3.0% a month earlier, according to a flash estimate by Eurostat, the statistical office of the European Union. Among the Eurozone's largest economies, Germany's annual inflation rate is expected to be 2.7% in May, down from 2.9% in April. France's inflation is estimated to rise to 2.8% from 2.5%, Italy's to 3.3% from 2.8%, and Spain's to 3.6% from 3.5%. Germany was the only one of the four major economies to report a lower inflation rate than in the previous month, according to Eurostat data. The European Commission said in its spring economic forecast that the energy shock was pushing up inflation and weighing on economic growth.

0: artist Jane Austen and mathematician Alan Turing.
1: I like badgers and hedgehogs. Put them on.
2: Foxes? Yeah, why not?
0: Now the public can recommend which animals they want to feature before July 3rd.
3: Maybe put the unicorn on a 20 and the lion on a 50 or something like that.
4: I'd like to see a red kite. So symbolic of the Chiltern Hills, where I'm from. I think it's a national treasure.
0: A consultation last year chose the theme. In total, the Bank of England and wildlife experts have selected 18 animals, including curlew, dragonfly, and kingfisher, for the public to choose from. But not everyone is happy.
5: I'm not sure if this is really a priority at the moment. However, I think what I'd like to see is a combination of native animals and also historical figures as well.
0: Leaders of Britain's opposition political parties have all said it'll remove important figures from the public eye. The reigning British monarch, which has been on British banknotes since 1960, will stay on the next series. A decision is expected by the end of 2026, and the new banknotes will not be in circulation for several years.

0: están haciendo un trabajo sobre todo.
1: Defending champions, Argentina began their preparations for the World Cup at their training base in Kansas City on Wednesday. Lionel Messi was seen training separately while the rest of the squad went through the practice routine. The 38-year-old Inter Miami forward will play in his sixth World Cup, extending his national record. Kansas City is among the smallest of the 11 U.S. host cities for the upcoming World Cup, which runs from June 11th to July 19th. Yet three of the top seeds, Argentina, England, and the Netherlands, have chosen it as their base. Argentina will open their Group J campaign against Algeria on June 16th before facing Jordan and Austria.
2: I was ready to celebrate, but as I started running toward my teammates, I saw Gabriel standing in front of me while my team ran past him. It reminded me of the moment when I missed a penalty at the World Cup. At that moment, I thought about my teammate and felt empathy for what he was going through. I know the weight of that responsibility and what it feels like to be in that situation. It's part of our career. With time, as the days, matches and moments pass, you learn to process it better, and that scar can become motivation to keep working. But in that moment, it's very difficult. In my opinion, he was the best defender in the world this season, and he didn't deserve to carry that burden with him. With a penalty, you want to score, you want to do your best, and sometimes it doesn't happen. Nothing from that moment could erase the wonderful season he had, and we are going to need him here. Those were my words to him, to stay strong and keep his head up. I'm very happy about this news. Being captain of the Brazilian national team at a World Cup is a huge honor. You think about all the legendary captains who have worn this armband before. So I feel very honored and very happy. Being captain isn't simply about wearing the armband and playing football. It's much more than that. It starts with the person and with what you can contribute to the group, to your teammates, and to the team as a whole. A World Cup isn't only about what happens on the pitch. There are many things that come with a tournament like this, and a captain has a responsibility to help the group through all of those moments.
1: The latest reports confirmed that Jose Mourinho will return to manage Real Madrid if Florentino Perez wins the club's presidential election on Sunday. Florentino Perez delivered the campaign announcement through his social media channels with a short video featuring Mourinho saying simply yes.
3: Sí.
1: The move for Mourinho follows a disappointing domestic campaign in which Barcelona secured back-to-back league titles in La Liga. Real Madrid, the 15-time Champions League

0: winners have also exited Europe's top club competition at the quarterfinal stage in the last two seasons, with the absence of major silverware prompting Florentino Perez to call elections. Since leaving Chelsea, Mourinho's trophy haul has been more modest. He won the League Cup and Europa League with Manchester United and later led AS Roma to the third-tier Conference League title. His managerial road has also taken him to Tottenham Hotspur, Fenerbahce, and Benfica, where he was under contract until June 2027 and had previously said the Portuguese club had proposed a renewal.
1: Fox drives, misses, but Castle.
0: Jalen Brunson scored 13 of his 30 points in the fourth quarter, and the New York Knicks overcame a 14-point third-quarter deficit to post a 105-95 victory over the San Antonio Spurs on Wednesday in Game 1 of the NBA Finals. The New York Knicks' winning streak lives on, and they struck first in the NBA Finals. Carl Anthony Towns contributed 18 points and 12 rebounds as the Knicks won their 12th consecutive playoff game, tied for the second longest postseason streak in league history.
1: 12 rebounds, it's a two-point game.
0: New York closed the game with 11 straight points while playing in its first NBA Finals game since 1999.
1: Again, in the fourth.
0: Spurs star Victor Wembanyama registered 26 points, 12 rebounds, and 3 block shots, but made just 6 of 21 field goal attempts.
1: The three over him yet.
0: Stephon Castle had 17 points and 8 rebounds. Julian Champagny added 16 points and 10 rebounds. And Dylan Harper had 16 points off the bench. Landry Shamet scored 13 points off the bench, while Josh Hart had 15 rebounds, 6 assists, 4 steals, and 3 points for the Knicks. San Antonio led by 7 at the break before scoring 10 of the first 13 points in the third quarter to take a 65-51 lead on Harper's basket. The Knicks responded with a 20-6 burst and knotted the score at 71 on Brunson's jumper with 2 minutes and 1 second remaining in the third. Champagny had 15 points on 5 three-pointers as the Spurs led 55-48 at the half. Brunson logged 11 in the half for the Knicks, despite injuring his right knee in the first quarter and his left ankle in the second. Game 2 of the best of 7 series is Friday night at San Antonio.
2: Point lead with 37 seconds left.
3: I agree with the coach. And I mean, it's the same. Every team guards differently, you know. I'm going to figure it out. It's, I was bad tonight. It's not more complicated than that. It's obviously, I mean, it's not. We've been down in a series before, never in the finals, obviously. But I'm not kicking myself about anything, really. I mean, I'm not worried the slightest. It's almost not like I have anything to figure out. It's almost like I have to play normal, not even good. It's like just doing the right things is enough. It's when I play bad, it's when we shoot ourselves in the foot. It's this is why I'm not worried. It's we're gonna be so much better. I'm gonna be so much better.
4: I don't want to say calmness, but I think we know what we have to do. I think we're a pretty together group. Be able to trust each other and still just continue to fight, have each other's back, and just know that we got to keep chipping away. It's just a credit to the mentality we have as a team. But, I mean, we can't just be satisfied with that. We have a long way to go. We have a lot of things we can do to be better. But I'm happy we came away with a win. I think it starts with my confidence. It comes with my work ethic. But I think most importantly, knowing we're on the road and knowing my teammates have my back, I think that's the biggest thing in an environment like this. They trust they have in me, they trust they have in them. It's got us to this point. And so, I'm very thankful for them. I mean, every single night we go out there together.

0: Welcome to A-News. I'm Omer Taslim. You're watching Turkey's Diplomacy. Why I say that this is a very significant visit,
1: it can be incredibly helpful.
0: Palestinians from the Gaza Strip.
2: Why those humanitarian aid still stuck?
3: If we put Daesh aside,
4: is this the end of Netanyahu?
1: So many chefs in the kitchen.
4: The end of sanctions.

0: The concurrent resolution is adopted.
1: The Republican-led U.S. House of Representatives has voted to rein in President Donald Trump's war against Iran. Lawmakers approved a War Powers Resolution directing Trump to withdraw U.S. troops unless Congress declares war or authorizes the use of military force. The measure passed 215 to 208, with four Republicans joining Democrats. The vote is largely symbolic for now, as the measure would still need Senate approval. Still, it reflects unease among some Republicans over Trump's handling of the conflict. It also marks a rare bipartisan effort to curb presidential powers as the war has entered a fourth month. Three previous War Powers resolutions had failed in the House by increasingly slim margins. In the Senate, a separate but similar measure advanced last month, but a full vote has not yet been scheduled. The House vote comes as some Republicans begin to break with Trump on other issues, including Ukraine aid, a proposed weaponization fund, and his pick for acting National Intelligence Director.
2: The Constitution makes it clear the declaration of war is the authority and the responsibility of Congress.
1: Democrats have called on Trump to come to Congress for authorization to use military force in the Iran conflict. They argue that the conflict, which began with joint U.S.-Israeli strikes in late February, lacks a clear strategy and is driving up costs at home. The Trump administration insists that the war is necessary

0: for national security, citing the need to prevent Iran from developing a nuclear weapon.
1: Because we took a strong action for a different reason, so they were reciprocating it.
2: Mr. President, can you explain why
1: the negotiation itself has gone very well, actually. Very well.
2: Mr. President.
1: It could happen. I mean, if it happens, and it might not happen, you know, who knows. But if it happens, it could happen like over the weekend. But as it stands now, we will go in at some time in the not too distant future. It's very safe down there. You know, we have, with Space Force, we have cameras. Every angle of that, of those three sites are being watched at all times. If anybody went there, we'll see exactly what's happening, and we'll blow it up a little bit further. But as far as getting it, is very, the B-2 bombers did a job like nobody's ever seen. In the night, with no moon, dead darkness, at 1 o'clock in the morning or so, they dropped those bombs, the biggest, just about as big a bomb as you can ever find, and it hit, it went down air chutes. It was hard to believe that they can do the technology. It followed a beam right into the air chutes, right, exploded. Very hard to get that material, but I still nevertheless want it. And I don't want to do it if we're in conflict. I don't want to put men in that kind of danger. I remember Jimmy Carter had some bad problems in Iran with the hostages. I don't want to ever put our people in that kind of danger. But when it's over, it, as of this moment, it's agreed that we will go in with them. We will get it, and we will destroy it. It will be destroyed.
0: Lebanon and Israel said on Wednesday they had agreed to implement a ceasefire, following negotiations in Washington aimed at ending the conflict tied to wider regional tensions involving Iran. Here's U.S. State Department Chief of Staff Daniel Haller.
3: As a result of U.S.-led negotiations, Israel and Lebanon agreed to the implementation of a ceasefire. The ceasefire is contingent on a complete cessation of Hezbollah fire and the evacuation of all Hezbollah operatives from the south of Tani Sefer.
0: Under U.S. guidance, both sides also agreed to set up pilot zones, where the Lebanese armed forces would take full control, removing all non-state armed groups. The agreement builds on a previous truce reached in April that was extended in May, though violence had continued. Israeli drone strikes killed at least 6 people in southern Lebanon on Wednesday, according to Lebanese security sources. While Israel said it intercepted what it described as hostile aircraft, likely launched from Hezbollah, a separate U.S. brokered deal earlier this week had already led to a pause in attacks on Beirut's southern suburbs and cross-border fire. Israel launched its offensive in March after Hezbollah fired across the border in support of Tehran. Iran says any peace deal with the U.S. must also include a ceasefire for Lebanon. Oil prices eased on Thursday morning in Asia, falling by less than 1%, with crude hovering just below $100 a barrel, as the ceasefire raised hopes for a broader deal to end the region's conflict.
4: It's really people's right because they've been telling them the war will end next week, next month, for many months and years. But I am now very optimistic that, God willing, in a month or two, Lebanon will go back to what it used to be. It will become active again. Tourists will return and Lebanon will become Switzerland of the East again. We are hoping for the best.
5: They've been working on a ceasefire for a while now, and we haven't seen any results, maybe until yesterday, until they announced it. Honestly, I'm tired of following the news. We're fed up, we are disgusted and bored. So I've left it like this. When they want to announce a real ceasefire, we will see it, we will feel the ceasefire. But they were talking about it for a while, and the ceasefire isn't being implemented. There are still strikes and raids in the south and attacks in Beirut.
6: We do not believe in this ceasefire. That's the first rule. The second rule is that Israel is a sworn enemy of the Lebanese people and the Arab nation in general. We don't trust such agreements and whatever. They are saying a ceasefire. Since Trump came out and announced a ceasefire, massacres are still happening until now. And they are striking, operating, and massacres are carried out. Where is the ceasefire that we should trust?
7: Iran and the United States remain in deadlock over trying to reach a permanent ceasefire in the Iran war. And attention is starting to be focused on Lebanon as a way to reach that deal. Now, that's because Israel has been occupying southern Lebanon and moving into territory in Lebanon that it hasn't been in a quarter century. Now, in the last days or so, we've seen the Iranians come out and suggest that they would only negotiate a permanent ceasefire deal with the Americans if the situation in Lebanon was stabilized. In the last day, we've seen Lebanese officials and Israeli officials go to Washington, D.C., where they met at the State Department and held a meeting to discuss the future of those two countries. Now, this meeting ended with a statement that suggested that the Israelis would be willing to move out of some territory and allow the Lebanese military to go into them to govern. But it remains unclear whether Hezbollah would allow this to happen, whether Hezbollah would agree to have it be disarmed, and whether Hezbollah would be willing to give up territory in southern Lebanon, which has long been their heartland. All this together suggests that this sort of agreement between the Lebanese government and the Israelis is really unstable because of sort of what Hezbollah might do next. And we're starting to see some signals that Hezbollah won't accept this. That could intensify that conflict again and make reaching a deal to permanently end the Iran war that much more difficult.
5: In January 2024, the publication Axios reported that the United States president at the time, Joe Biden, was running out of patience with Israeli Prime Minister Benjamin Netanyahu. Israel's genocidal war on Gaza had been raging for months by that point, and Biden was facing public backlash over U.S. support for the conflict. The assault would continue for the rest of Biden's term and bleed into the first 10 months of Donald Trump's second presidency. Since then, media outlets have continued to publish anonymous accounts of rifts and frustrating calls between Trump and the Israeli prime minister. But U.S. support for its Middle East ally has never wavered. Axios reported that Trump called Netanyahu crazy and berated him over Israel's escalation in Lebanon. Around the same time, an Israeli attack killed six people, including two children, in the southern Lebanese town of Al-Marwaniya. Experts say that despite leaks of feuds and harsh words between U.S. leaders and Netanyahu, policies are ultimately what matters, and they have changed very little. The latest report comes as Trump faces increasing pressure from his Democratic rivals and segments of his base over his handling of the war on Iran, which he launched jointly with Netanyahu on February 28th. The conflict, which saw Iran close the Strait of Hormuz, has sent gasoline prices soaring in the U.S. and fueled inflation. Critics have accused Trump of allowing Israel to drag the U.S. into a war that does not advance Washington's priorities. With negotiations to end the war stagnating, Israel's escalation in Lebanon and its threat to bomb Beirut risks derailing the fragile truce that came into effect in April. Iranian officials have suggested that they cut off contact with the U.S. over the Israeli attacks in Lebanon. Before the Axios report, Trump announced he had spoken to Netanyahu and an unidentified Hezbollah representative, and both sides agreed that all shooting will stop. But Netanyahu was quick to assert that the Israeli military will continue to operate as planned in southern Lebanon, where it is deepening its invasion and turning entire towns into rubble. Advocates say Israeli atrocities in Lebanon and across the region could not have happened without U.S. backing. Since the start of Israel's genocidal war on Gaza in October 2023, the U.S. has provided Israel with nearly $25 billion in military aid, helped fend off retaliatory Iranian attacks against the country, and vetoed several ceasefire resolutions at the United Nations Security Council. 2 weeks earlier, Axios also reported that the White House had scolded Netanyahu over Israel's ceasefire violations in Gaza. The White House message to Netanyahu was, if you want to ruin your reputation and show that you don't abide by agreements, be our guest. But we won't allow you to ruin President Trump's reputation after he brokered the deal in Gaza, the publication quoted a U.S. official as saying. Few people know the exact content of high-level calls at the White House. Sometimes top officials, including members of the National Security Council,

0: sit in on conversations between the president and world leaders after briefings.
1: Mourners gathered at Al-Aqsa Martyrs Hospital after two Palestinians were killed in an Israeli airstrike in central Gaza. Health officials said that the strike hit the courtyard of a house in the Maghazi refugee camp, triggering scenes of grief and mourning at the hospital. The truce brokered by U.S. President Donald Trump has failed to fully halt violence in Gaza, where Israel continues its attacks across large parts of the enclave. Residents and displaced families across Gaza say that ongoing bombardments and insecurity continue deepening the humanitarian crisis, despite repeated diplomatic efforts to stabilize the situation.
0: Nearly 8 months into a fragile ceasefire between Israel and Hamas, Palestinians in the southern Gaza city say that daily life remains dominated by displacement, destruction, and uncertainty. Residents say that growing regional tensions involving Lebanon, Iran, and the United States have pushed Gaza out of the international spotlight, despite continuing violence and worsening humanitarian conditions.
2: كذب فيش عندنا هدنة احنا كل يوم قصف احنا في الشارع هنا معرضين للموت في اي لحظة لانه غزة منسية على الاخر كل العالم بتطلع على لبنان بتطلع على ايران وبيحط على امريكا احنا هنا بقطاع غزة فيش حدا مدور علينا زي قبل القصف قصف والخبط خبط والشهداء كل يوم في قطاع غزة في شهداء.
0: Many families remain unable to return to their homes and continue living in overcrowded tent camps surrounded by rubble and damaged infrastructure.
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0: Displaced Palestinians describe severe hardship, including shortages of water, high living costs, and the constant burden of carrying fuel and supplies through devastated streets.
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0: Since the ceasefire reached in October, Gaza has continued witnessing near daily Israeli strikes and military fire, with hundreds of Palestinians reported killed, according to Gaza health officials. U.S. President Donald Trump will attend the NATO Leaders Summit in Ankara in July, with Washington describing the gathering in Turkey as potentially the most important meeting in the alliance's history.
5: I think the next meeting of NATO in Turkey in July is probably the most important meeting in NATO's history, because there are some things here that need to be cleared up.
0: U.S. Secretary of State Marco Rubio said that the summit will focus on major reforms, burden sharing, and the future direction of NATO amid growing geopolitical tensions.
5: The United States is still in the NATO alliance, and we'll be there in Turkey to talk about all these topics. The president himself will be attending the next NATO meeting of heads of state, where all these points will be made clear. We're still in NATO, but NATO needs significant changes, and the president has made that clear.
0: The high-profile summit places Ankara at the center of international diplomacy, as alliance leaders prepare to discuss security challenges stretching from Eastern Europe to the Middle East. Rubio stressed that while the United States remains committed to NATO, significant changes within the alliance are needed and will be addressed during the meeting in Ankara. The summit is expected to bring together heads of state and senior officials from across the alliance at a time of deep debate over defense spending, military coordination, and regional security responsibilities. The Turkish nation has increasingly positioned itself as a key diplomatic and strategic actor within NATO.

0: balancing relations across multiple regions while hosting critical negotiations and security discussions. The Ankara summit is expected to underscore the country's growing role as a regional diplomatic hub, with alliance leaders gathering in the Turkish capital to shape NATO's future amid rising global instability.
1: Turkish President Recep Tayyip Erdogan has officially welcomed the President of Niger Abdurrahman Ciani in Ankara during a high-level visit focused on expanding bilateral cooperation and regional coordination. The meetings focused on strengthening ties between both countries across multiple sectors. The discussions covered diplomacy, trade, investment, defense cooperation, and broader development partnerships between Ankara and Niamey. Regional and international developments were also on the agenda, as both sides exchanged views on issues of mutual concern. Ankara has significantly expanded its presence on the continent in recent years through infrastructure projects, defense cooperation, trade initiatives, and political outreach. The talks with the president of Niger further underscore Ankara's efforts to strengthen long-term partnerships in Africa while positioning it as an increasingly active diplomatic actor across the region.
2: Ukrainian drones slammed into an oil terminal in St. Petersburg and a warship at a nearby naval base on Wednesday. This was a clear attempt to embarrass Russian President Vladimir Putin. The blasts taking place in his home city and just hours before it was to play host to his showcase economic forum, dubbed Putin's Davos. Ukrainian President Volodymyr Zelensky confirmed his drones had struck the fuel terminal and said they had also targeted a military facility where elements of Russia's Baltic Fleet are located. Ukraine released a video which showed a drone striking a Russian warship in what it said was a dry dock at Kronstadt. Reuters was able to verify the location of the attack and the model of the vessel, but could not independently verify how seriously the ship or the oil terminal had been damaged. Kremlin spokesperson Dmitry Peskov said Russia would continue to strike Ukraine systematically in response to such attacks so that such strikes don't occur in future. The city's governor said unspecified, quote, infrastructure objects had been attacked in three districts of Russia's second biggest city and home to over 5 million people. The governor of the surrounding region said air defenses shot down 59 Ukrainian drones overnight. Given the importance of the event to Moscow, the Ukrainian attack is likely to raise questions inside Russia about the effectiveness of its air defense capabilities. The location of the economic forum itself was heavily protected, and there was no suggestion that Ukrainian drones had got close to the venue. Some of the most prominent guests this year are from Saudi Arabia, including Energy Minister Prince Abdulaziz bin Salman, an eclectic group of Americans, including ex-Hollywood star Steven Seagal and far-right influencer Candace Owens, are due to attend. The Kremlin said Rodney Mims Cook Jr., named by President Donald Trump to head the Commission of Fine Arts overseeing his White House ballroom, is the first serving U.S. official to attend since 2018.
3: Olha Madra makes her way home on Wednesday, back to what is left of her apartment building that was hit by a blast in the latest major attack on Kyiv in Ukraine. The day before, she had spoken to Reuters when she and her six-year-old daughter, Natalia, narrowly escaped a blast that hit their apartment. Around them, cars were burning and debris was scattered everywhere. Back inside their apartment the next day, plastic sheeting covers the shattered windows and shrapnel marks are visible on the kitchen wall. Madra says her daughter was hit in the strike.
4: I dressed her in two jackets because I thought she was going to be cold in the shelter. And those two jackets saved her, I believe. I later showed a medic where she was hit. He said it's where her kidneys are, but she only has a bruise.
3: Now, according to Madra, the event has triggered something new for her daughter, a sense of panic she did not experience before.
4: In the evening, when there was an alarm around 9 to 10 p.m., we were at home. I had cleaned the floor and tidied up everything. She suddenly panicked and said, "Let's go to the shelter. Let's go to the shelter, Mom. Let's go to the shelter." Straight into hysteria. "Let's go to the shelter." We went to the shelter. She was very worried. She said she doesn't want the bang to happen again. She calls what happened to us the bang.

0: flying.
1: After more than 4 years of war, Ukrainians have grown accustomed to the wail of sirens. Some rush to the nearest shelter or take precautions at home. Others choose to ignore the noise. Nonetheless, the sound is a reminder to Ukrainians that the war keeps on.
0: She knows that we are at war, that we were attacked. She knows that her dad is defending her, that our warriors are defending us. She didn't react like this to air raid alerts before.
2: First of all, this has been a very historical week to EU when we approved negotiations of this return regulation. It is very good that now we can move forward with this. And today, for example, we are talking about returns and the cooperation with Somalia. And as far as I know, it's only 3% of those who have decision to return are returning to Somalia. So it's very low. And that's why we need to discuss and find a way to make this more effective. Returns.
3: I think the proposal by the presidency that's on the table, and I think that is very balanced, and that is also something that we from the Swedish government could stand behind. Of course, it's essential for us providing Ukrainians with the kind of protection. I'm very proud to see that we have been granting more or less 50,000 people from Ukraine that kind of protection. At the same time, the war needs to be fought, and it must be won. And in order for that to happen, of course, it is essential that more men are staying in Ukraine and fighting this war. So, yeah, that is something that we could also stand behind.
4: We think that it needs further deeper analysis. We think that the most reasonable way of action is to prolong the amendment of the temporary protection directive as it is. It would be the most the best solution, and I think it would be the most suitable solution with the principle that we are helping Ukraine and we stand by Ukraine as long as it takes, and any changes should be discussed with Ukraine also.
5: We are a dual-use manufacturer, so there's a lot of commercial applications for oil and mining and pipeline inspection and looking at critical infrastructure, but we're also seeing a lot of public safety and military applications for, again, gathering as much intelligence as possible and keeping potential scenarios as safe as possible for boots on the ground.
6: Computer vision has the great advantage because it's like you see. Seeing is believing. What you see on the camera is what is there. While other technologies may give you a quite good clue of what is and where it is, or very much where it is around, but when we have it in the camera, we know it's there. The main growth will come from within the military, also because that the civil area is very difficult to handle due to legislation. Who is going to take action on this? I mean, you can be the CEO of a power plant, but you will call someone to get help. You cannot just do it yourself. What is the rules? How can you regulate this?
7: We go and install a sensor at a given location, and it listens to its surroundings. It uses some time to learn which are the, you can say, natural sound patterns in this area. And once a drone flies in and impacts this area, it immediately figures out, oh, there's something that doesn't fit this usual pattern. The demand is not exclusive to the defense industry. We have, for instance, with the incursions earlier last year, these were in airports, for instance. And that's not, the demand has risen across the board.
8: You can have drone communication. You want to capture, detect, and analyze. You might have systems like GPS communicating stuff. You might have old simple mobile phone communicating. And you might want to capture that information and

0: Again, gather intelligence from that.
1: This has now sort of proliferated into the military thinking of most NATO militaries, which means now there's a push to figure out how to counter drone technology as well. And that push has very much been led by the developments of both Ukraine and Russia, where drones have posed such a massive challenge on the battlefield. They are having a very outsized effect on what is happening on the front, that in order to actually succeed on a modern battlefield, you very much need to be able to counter them as well. Every time a counter solution is developed, a counter solution is then improvised. And that means that the problem here is actually of keeping up with this innovation loop, of keep developing new solutions that counter the new drones that are being developed. In Ukraine, this loop is down to about 4 weeks now. So from the time a solution is developed to a counter technology that's effective is in place, not developed, but in place and operational, is down to 4 weeks.
2: Austria, Kyrgyzstan, Portugal, Trinidad and Tobago, and Zimbabwe were elected by the General Assembly to non-permanent seats at the Security Council for 2027 to 2028. Germany came in third for the two seats assigned to Western European and other states group with 104 votes, against 134 for Portugal and 131 for Austria. Trinidad and Tobago was elected for the Latin American and Caribbean group against Guyana, which obtained just one vote. Zimbabwe was elected for the African group, unopposed. German Foreign Minister Johann Badefuhl attributed the bitter defeat in part to Berlin's support for Israel, which he suggested cost his country key UN votes. He added that the outcome would not prevent Germany from continuing to stand by their historical responsibility to Israel. Kyrgyzstan obtained the necessary majority after three additional rounds of voting against the Philippines and was elected for the Asia-Pacific group. The election marks a historic milestone for Kyrgyzstan, which will serve on the Security Council for the first time since joining the United Nations in 1992. The five countries were elected by the 193-member General Assembly to serve as non-permanent members of the Security Council for two-year terms, beginning on January 1, 2027. They will replace Denmark, Greece, Pakistan, Panama, and Somalia when their terms conclude at the end of 2026.
3: If I please can get
2: Bahrain, Colombia, the Democratic Republic of the Congo, Latvia, and Liberia will remain on the Council through the end of 2027, providing continuity in its work.
3: And Zimbabwe elected members of the Security Council.
4: In Havana, survival has become part of daily life for Felicia de la Caridad Alvarez, a former hospital custodian who has one blind eye and chronic illnesses.
5: We've been without water for 6 months. Yesterday we hit 48 hours without power.
4: Despite U.S. sanctions and fuel restrictions, and despite President Donald Trump's announcement in early January that Cuba was ready to fall, millions of Cubans, like Alvarez, are still going. And their government is still in charge. Resistir, meaning to resist, is a central tenet of Cuba's decades-old communist revolution. And Cubans have had years of practice surviving hardships under the island's struggling state-run economy, long plagued with shortages. Street sellers like Diosmel Ortega show just how resourceful the population is.
6: Everything right now, absolutely everything, practically all these little things that we have here comes from the trash. People come here a lot to buy little things, whether it's a hose, a book, a CD, or even straws. And sometimes you just stand there and think, are people really going to want a straw that someone found? Because everyone knows and is aware that it's from the trash.
4: Cuba-based sociologist Luis Emilio Ibar says society is resilient because it hasn't had any other choice. But there's no doubt the impact is very severe, especially if it drags on, he says, because it's very difficult for a country to survive without fuel. Blackouts have increased in recent weeks, according to Ibar, as have protests, which see residents vent their frustration by banging on pots. That's despite the government's general intolerance for uprisings. Still, the spirit of Resistir lives on in those like Omaira Blanca, who survived the hardships of the 1990s after Cuba's former patron, the Soviet Union, collapsed. We Cubans are fighters, she says. With the little we have.

Flights resumed at Bunia Airport on Wednesday after authorities lifted restrictions imposed because of Ebola outbreak, allowing passengers to travel again under strict health screening measures. The reopening comes as Democratic Republic of Congo battles an outbreak of the rare Bundibugyo strain of Ebola that has infected over 320 people and killed 48, according to the latest official figures. The outbreak, centered in Ituri province where Bunia is located, has spread to North Kivu and South Kivu provinces and into neighboring Uganda. Health authorities have introduced screening measures at airports, road checkpoints, and border crossings as they seek to contain the virus, for which there is no approved vaccine. At Bunia Airport, passengers washed their hands with chlorinated water and had their temperatures checked before entering the terminal and boarding flights. Traveler Jenny Avochi said she was relieved to be able to fly to Aru for a family funeral. She said, "When there were no flights, we did not know where to begin, as the road is sometimes unsafe." Pilot Isaac Uma said the reopening would help restore connectivity after weeks of disruption. Bunia has opened and work will return to its normal state, he said, adding that airlines had adopted preventive measures, including distributing face masks and screening passengers. Authorities hope the resumption of flights will support humanitarian operations and economic activity.

0: USTR said it would impose 10% duties on imports from major economies, including the EU, Taiwan and Britain, plus neighbours like Mexico and Canada. The trade agency also said it would impose additional duties of 12.5% on the other 45 countries it investigated. The US Trade Representative Jameson Greer said the failure to address the importation of goods made with forced labour is unacceptable. He added it meant American workers were forced to compete globally on an unlevel playing field. The announcement comes ahead of the July 24th expiration of a 10% temporary tariff imposed by the Trump administration in February. The USTR further said it would exempt a number of products from the tariffs. Those included energy, rare earths and certain other metals, beef, coffee, pharmaceuticals, aircraft parts and other selected items. The USTR said it would accept public comments on the proposed tariffs and other remedies through July 6th. The EU responded negatively to the proposals early Wednesday. It called claims the bloc wasn't curbing trade in forced labour goods utterly absurd. Brussels further said any new US tariffs on EU goods on top of the rates agreed last year would be unacceptable, while China said it opposed all forms of unilateral tariffs and denied allegations of forced labour.
1: Cuba will suspend Visa and MasterCard transactions starting on Saturday, its central bank said, citing sanctions imposed by the United States that in recent days have led a swath of foreign businesses to sever ties with the Caribbean island. Cuba's central bank said a foreign partner that had previously processed credit card transactions for Cuba had decided to limit operations following a U.S. executive order on May 1st that vastly broadened sanctions on commerce with Cuba. The order is another blow to Cuba's economy and already decimated tourism industry as the Trump administration ratchets up sanctions in a bid to upend the island's communist-run government. Credit card transactions have historically been handled by a foreign bank in Finsamex S.A., a financial arm of GISA, a military-run conglomerate targeted with sanctions by the administration of U.S. President Donald Trump. Valuable industries, including tourism, financial transactions, remittances, and logistics, and using them for the benefit of the military and Cuban elite. Cuba denies those claims and says GISA has contributed openly to the nation's economic and social development. The Trump executive order has prompted an exodus of businesses from Cuba in recent weeks, including foreign hotel companies, airlines, and global shipping firms, as investors distance themselves from island institutions sanctioned by the U.S. Neither Visa nor MasterCard immediately responded to a request for comment.

0: Annual inflation in the Eurozone is expected to reach 3.2% in May, up from 3.0% in April, the highest level in nearly 3 years, showed data released Tuesday. Energy prices remained a key driver of inflation in May, rising 10.9% year-on-year, slightly higher than the 10.8% increase in April. Services inflation rose to 3.5% from 3.0% a month earlier, according to a flash estimate by Eurostat, the Statistical Office of the European Union. Among the Eurozone's largest economies, Germany's annual inflation rate is expected to be 2.7% in May, down from 2.9% in April. France's inflation is estimated to rise to 2.8% from 2.5%, Italy's to 3.3% from 2.8%, and Spain's to 3.6% from 3.5%. Germany was the only one of the four major economies to report a lower inflation rate than in the previous month, according to Eurostat data. The European Commission said in its spring economic forecast that the energy shock was pushing up inflation and weighing on economic growth. The Eurozone comprises 21 EU countries that share the euro currency following Bulgaria's accession in January.
1: Which animals would you like to see on Britain's next banknote? Foxes and puffins are on a short list of wildlife to appear on the new currency. The chosen animals will replace historic figures, including World War II leader Winston Churchill, novelist

0: everyone is happy.
1: I'm not sure if this is really a priority at the moment. However, I think what I'd like to see is a combination of native animals and also historical figures as well.
0: Leaders of Britain's opposition political parties have all said it'll remove important figures from the public eye. The reigning British monarch, which has been on British banknotes since 1960, will stay on the next series. A decision is expected by the end of 2026, and the new banknotes will not be in circulation for several years.

0: Defending champions, Argentina began their preparations for the World Cup at their training base in Kansas City on Wednesday. Lionel Messi was seen training separately while the rest of the squad went through the practice routine. The 38-year-old Inter Miami forward will play in his sixth World Cup, extending his national record. Kansas City is among the smallest of the 11 U.S. host cities for the upcoming World Cup, which runs from June 11th to July 19th. Yet three of the top seeds, Argentina, England, and the Netherlands, have chosen it as their base. Argentina will open their Group J campaign against Algeria on June 16th before facing Jordan and Austria.
1: I was ready to celebrate, but as I started running toward my teammates, I saw Gabriel standing in front of me while my team ran past him. It reminded me of the moment when I missed a penalty at the World Cup. At that moment, I thought about my teammate and felt empathy for what he was going through. I know the weight of that responsibility and what it feels like to be in that situation. It's part of our career. With time, as the days, matches and moments pass, you learn to process it better, and that scar can become motivation to keep working. But in that moment, it's very difficult. In my opinion, he was the best defender in the world this season, and he didn't deserve to carry that burden with him. With a penalty, you want to score, you want to do your best, and sometimes it doesn't happen. Nothing from that moment could erase the wonderful season he had, and we are going to need him here. Those were my words to him, to stay strong and keep his head up. I'm very happy about this news. Being captain of the Brazilian national team at a World Cup is a huge honor. You think about all the legendary captains who have worn this armband before. So I feel very honored and very happy. Being captain isn't simply about wearing the armband and playing football. It's much more than that. It starts with the person and with what you can contribute to the group, to your teammates, and to the team as a whole. A World Cup isn't only about what happens on the pitch. There are many things that come with a tournament like this, and a captain has a responsibility to help the group through all of those moments.
0: The latest reports confirmed that Jose Mourinho will return to manage Real Madrid if Florentino Perez wins the club's presidential election on Sunday. Florentino Perez delivered the campaign announcement through his social media channels with a short video featuring Mourinho saying simply yes.
2: Sí.
0: The move for Mourinho follows a disappointing domestic campaign in which Barcelona secured back-to-back league titles in La Liga. Real Madrid, the 15-time Champions League winners, have also exited Europe's top club competition at the quarterfinal stage in the last two seasons, with the absence of major silverware prompting Florentino Perez to call elections. Since leaving Chelsea, Mourinho's trophy haul has been more modest. He won the League Cup and Europa League with Manchester United and later led AS Roma to the third-tier Conference League title. His managerial road has also taken him to Tottenham Hotspur, Fenerbahce, and Benfica, where he was under contract until June 2027 and had previously said the Portuguese club had proposed a renewal.

0: Fox drives, misses, but Castle.
1: Jalen Brunson scored 13 of his 30 points in the fourth quarter, and the New York Knicks overcame a 14-point third-quarter deficit to post a 105-95 victory over the San Antonio Spurs on Wednesday in Game 1 of the NBA Finals.
0: Lead down to 6 points. Landry.
1: The New York Knicks winning streak lives on, and they struck first in the NBA Finals. Carl Anthony Towns contributed 18 points and 12 rebounds as the Knicks won their 12th consecutive playoff game, tied for the second longest postseason streak in league history.
0: 12 rebounds, it's a two-point game.
1: New York closed the game with 11 straight points while playing in its first NBA Finals game since 1999.
0: Again, in the fourth.
1: Spurs star Victor Wembanyama registered 26 points, 12 rebounds, and 3 block shots, but made just 6 of 21 field goal attempts.
0: The three over him.
1: Stephon Castle had 17 points and 8 rebounds. Julian Champagny added 16 points and 10 rebounds. And Dylan Harper had 16 points off the bench.
0: Tied at 86.
1: Landry Shamet scored 13 points off the bench, while Josh Hart had 15 rebounds, 6 assists, 4 steals, and 3 points for the Knicks.
0: Shakes his way inside.
1: San Antonio led by 7 at the break before scoring 10 of the first 13 points in the third quarter to take a 65-51 lead on Harper's basket.
0: The lead to 5.
1: The Knicks responded with a 20-6 burst and knotted the score at 71 on Brunson's jumper with 2 minutes and 1 second remaining in the third.
0: 6 points, 12 rebounds.
1: Champagny had 15 points on 5 three-pointers as the Spurs led 55-48 at the half. Brunson logged 11 in the half for the Knicks, despite injuring his right knee in the first quarter and his left ankle in the second.
2: Underneath.
1: Game 2 of the Best of 7 series is Friday night at San Antonio.
2: 6 point lead with 37 seconds left.
3: I agree with the coach, and I mean, it's the same. Every team guards differently, you know. I'm gonna figure it out. I was bad tonight. It's not more complicated than that. We've been down in a series before, never in the finals, obviously. But I'm not kicking myself about anything, really. I mean, I'm not worried the slightest. It's almost not like I have anything to figure out. It's almost like I have to play normal, not even good. It's like just doing the right things is enough. It's when I play bad, it's when we shoot ourselves in the foot. This is why I'm not worried. We're gonna be so much better. I'm gonna be so much better.
4: I don't want to say calmness, but I think we know what we have to do. I think we're a pretty together group. Be able to trust each other and still just continue to fight, have each other's back, and just know that we got to keep chipping away. It's just a credit to the mentality we have as a team. But, we can't just be satisfied that we have a long way to go. We have a lot of things we can do to be better, but I'm happy we came away with a win. I think it starts with my confidence. It comes with my work ethic. But I think most importantly, knowing we're on the road and knowing my teammates have my back, I think that's the biggest thing in an environment like this. They trust they have in me, they trust they have in them. It's got us to this point. And so, I'm very thankful for them. Every single night we go out there together.
5: 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A fast-changing world told through stories that endure, events that define economies, societies, and political landscapes. A News. Perspectives change, truth remains. Discover the truth for justice.

The world is full of fear, getting whatever it wants. It only cares for five of its children. An enigma. Summoning armies of terror. Instead of wind, rain, or snow, it strangles the poor with oil and spreads death on its soil. Not you nor others. The rich will understand. They tell when it will fail and when and how high it will rise. Before you, there were others who stood strong and brave, and who were blown away like straw. It liked the ones with weak faith, but true life liked the brave ones. But now, you stand before me, challenging

rejecting terror. You come with crowds following you. You are aware of everything. And now you know nothing is as powerful as the truth. A News.

0: The concurrent resolution is adopted.
1: The Republican-led U.S. House of Representatives has voted to rein in President Donald Trump's war against Iran. Lawmakers approved a War Powers Resolution directing Trump to withdraw U.S. troops unless Congress declares war or authorizes the use of military force. The measure passed 215 to 208, with four Republicans joining Democrats. The vote is largely symbolic for now, as the measure would still need Senate approval. Still, it reflects unease among some Republicans over Trump's handling of the conflict. It also marks a rare bipartisan effort to curb presidential powers as the war has entered a fourth month. Three previous War Powers resolutions had failed in the House by increasingly slim margins. In the Senate, a separate but similar measure advanced last month, but a full vote has not yet been scheduled. The House vote comes as some Republicans begin to break with Trump on other issues, including Ukraine aid, a proposed weaponization fund, and his pick for acting National Intelligence Director.
2: The Constitution makes it clear the declaration of war is the authority and the responsibility of Congress.
1: Democrats have called on Trump to come to Congress for authorization to use military force in the Iran conflict. They argue that the conflict, which began with joint U.S.-Israeli strikes in late February, lacks a clear strategy and is driving up costs at home. The Trump administration insists that the war is necessary for national security, citing the need to prevent Iran from developing a nuclear weapon.
3: Because we took a strong action for a different reason, so they were reciprocating.
4: Mr. President, can you explain why
3: the negotiation itself has gone very well, actually. Very well.
4: Mr. President,
3: it could happen. I mean, if it happens, and it might not happen, you know, who knows? But if it happens, it could happen like over the weekend. But as it stands now, we will go in at some time in the not too distant future. It's very safe down there. You know, we have with Space Force, we have cameras. Every angle of that, of those three sites are being watched at all times. If anybody went there, we'll see exactly what's happening, and we'll blow it up a little bit further. But as far as getting it, is very the B-2 bombers did a job like nobody's ever seen. In the night, with no moon, dead darkness, at 1 o'clock in the morning or so, they dropped those bombs, the biggest, just about as big a bomb as you can ever find, and it hit, it went down air chutes. It was hard to believe that they can do the technology. It followed a beam right into the air chutes, right, exploded. Very hard to get that material, but I still nevertheless want it. And I don't want to do it if we're in conflict. I don't want to put men in that kind of danger. I remember Jimmy Carter had some bad problems in Iran with the hostages. I don't want to ever put our people in that kind of danger. But when it's over, as of this moment, it's agreed that we will go in with them. We will get it, and we will destroy it. It will be destroyed.
5: Lebanon and Israel said on Wednesday they had agreed to implement a ceasefire, following negotiations in Washington aimed at ending the conflict tied to wider regional tensions involving Iran. Here's U.S. State Department Chief of Staff Daniel Haller.
6: As a result of U.S.-led negotiations, Israel and Lebanon agreed to the implementation of a ceasefire. The ceasefire is contingent on a complete cessation of Hezbollah fire and the evacuation of all Hezbollah operatives from the south of Tami Sefer.
5: Under U.S. guidance, both sides also agreed to set up pilot zones, where the Lebanese armed forces would take full control, removing all non-state armed groups. The agreement builds on a previous truce reached in April that was extended in May, though violence had continued. Israeli drone strikes killed at least six people in southern Lebanon on Wednesday, according to Lebanese security sources. While Israel said it intercepted what it described as hostile aircraft, likely launched from Hezbollah. A separate U.S. brokered deal earlier this week had already led to a pause in attacks on Beirut's southern suburbs and cross-border fire. Israel launched its offensive in March after Hezbollah fired across the border in support of Tehran. Iran says any peace deal with the U.S. must also include a ceasefire for Lebanon. Oil prices eased on Thursday morning in Asia, falling by less than 1%, with crude hovering just below $100 a barrel, as the ceasefire raised hopes for a broader deal to end the region's conflict.
7: It's really people's right because they've been telling them the war will end next week, next month, for many months and years. But I am now very optimistic that, God willing, in a month or two, Lebanon will go back to what it used to be. It will become active again. Tourists will return and Lebanon will become Switzerland of the East again. We are hoping for the best.
8: They've been working on a ceasefire for a while now, and we haven't seen any results, maybe until yesterday, until they announced it. Honestly, I'm tired of following the news. We're fed up, we are disgusted and bored. So I've left it like this. When they want to announce a real ceasefire, we will see it. We will feel the ceasefire. But they were talking about it for a while, and the ceasefire isn't being implemented. There are still strikes and raids in the south and attacks in Beirut.
9: We do not believe in this ceasefire. That's the first rule. The second rule is that Israel is a sworn enemy of the Lebanese people and the Arab nation in general. We don't trust such agreements and whatever. They are saying a ceasefire. Since Trump came out and announced a ceasefire, massacres are still happening until now. And they are striking, operating, and massacres are carried out. Where is the ceasefire that we should trust?
10: Iran and the United States remain in deadlock over trying to reach a permanent ceasefire in the Iran war. And attention is starting to be focused on Lebanon as a way to reach that deal. Now, that's because Israel has been occupying southern Lebanon and moving into territory in Lebanon that it hasn't been in a quarter century. Now, in the last days or so, we've seen the Iranians come out and suggest that they would only negotiate a permanent ceasefire deal with the Americans if the situation in Lebanon was stabilized. In the last day, we've seen Lebanese officials and Israeli officials go to Washington, D.C., where they met at the State Department and held a meeting to discuss the future of those two countries. Now, this meeting ended with a statement that suggested that the Israelis would be willing to move out of some territory and allow the Lebanese military to go into them to govern. But it remains unclear whether Hezbollah would allow this to happen, whether Hezbollah would agree to have it be disarmed, and whether Hezbollah would be willing to give up territory in southern Lebanon, which has long been their heartland. All this together suggests that this sort of agreement between the Lebanese government and the Israelis is really unstable because of sort of what Hezbollah might do next. And we're starting to see some signals that Hezbollah won't accept this. That could intensify that conflict again and make reaching a deal to permanently end the Iran war that much more difficult.
8: In January 2024, the publication Axios reported that the United States president at the time, Joe Biden, was running out of patience with Israeli Prime Minister Benjamin Netanyahu. Israel's genocidal war on Gaza had been raging for months by that point, and Biden was facing public backlash over U.S. support for the conflict. The assault would continue for the rest of Biden's term and bleed into the first 10 months of Donald Trump's second presidency. Since then, media outlets have continued to publish anonymous accounts of rifts and frustrating calls between Trump and the Israeli prime minister. But U.S. support for its Middle East ally has never wavered. Axios reported that Trump called Netanyahu crazy and berated him over Israel's escalation in Lebanon. Around the same time, an Israeli attack killed six people, including two children, in the southern Lebanese town of Al-Marwaniya. Experts say that despite leaks of feuds and harsh words between U.S. leaders and Netanyahu, policies are ultimately what matters, and they have changed very little. The latest report comes as Trump faces increasing pressure from his Democratic rivals and segments of his base over his handling of the war on Iran, which he launched jointly with Netanyahu on February 28th. The conflict, which saw Iran close the Strait of Hormuz, has sent gasoline prices soaring in the U.S. and fueled inflation. Critics have accused Trump of allowing Israel to drag the U.S. into a war that does not advance Washington's priorities. With negotiations to end the war stagnating, Israel's escalation in Lebanon and its threat to bomb Beirut risks derailing the fragile truce that came into effect in April. Iranian officials have suggested that they cut off contact with the U.S. over the Israeli attacks in Lebanon. Before the Axios report, Trump announced he had spoken to Netanyahu and an unidentified Hezbollah representative, and both sides agreed that all shooting will stop. But Netanyahu was quick to assert that the Israeli military will continue to operate as planned in southern Lebanon, where it is deepening its invasion and turning entire towns into rubble. Advocates say Israeli atrocities in Lebanon and across the region could not have happened without U.S. backing. Since the start of Israel's genocidal war on Gaza in October 2023, the U.S. has provided Israel with nearly $25 billion in military aid, helped fend off retaliatory Iranian attacks against the country, and vetoed several ceasefire resolutions at the United Nations Security Council. 2 weeks earlier, Axios also reported that the White House had scolded Netanyahu over Israel's ceasefire violations in Gaza. The White House message to Netanyahu was, if you want to ruin your reputation and show that you don't abide by agreements, be our guest. But we won't allow you to ruin President Trump's reputation after he brokered the deal in Gaza, the publication quoted a U.S. official as saying. Few people know the exact content of high-level calls at the White House. Sometimes top officials, including members of the National Security Council, sit in on conversations between the president and world leaders after briefings.
11: Mourners gathered at Al-Aqsa Martyrs Hospital after two Palestinians were killed in an Israeli airstrike in central Gaza. Health officials said that the strike hit the courtyard of a house in the Maghazi refugee camp, triggering scenes of grief and mourning at the hospital. The truce brokered by U.S. President Donald Trump has failed to fully halt violence in Gaza, where Israel continues its attacks across large parts of the enclave.

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1: Residents and displaced families across Gaza say that ongoing bombardments and insecurity continue deepening the humanitarian crisis, despite repeated diplomatic efforts to stabilize the situation. Nearly 8 months into a fragile ceasefire between Israel and Hamas, Palestinians in the southern Gaza city say that daily life remains dominated by displacement, destruction, and uncertainty. Residents say that growing regional tensions involving Lebanon, Iran, and the United States have pushed Gaza out of the international spotlight despite continuing violence and worsening humanitarian conditions.
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1: Since the ceasefire reached in October, Gaza has continued witnessing near daily Israeli strikes and military fire, with hundreds of Palestinians reported killed, according to Gaza health officials. U.S. President Donald Trump will attend the NATO Leaders Summit in Ankara in July, with Washington describing the gathering in Turkey as potentially the most important meeting in the alliance's history.
5: I think the next meeting of NATO in Turkey in July is probably the most important meeting in NATO's history, because there are some things here that need to be cleared up.
1: U.S. Secretary of State Marco Rubio said that the summit will focus on major reforms, burden sharing, and the future direction of NATO amid growing geopolitical tensions.
5: The United States is still in the NATO alliance, and we'll be there in Turkey to talk about all these topics. The president himself will be attending the next NATO meeting of heads of state, where all these points will be made clear. We're still in NATO, but NATO needs significant changes, and the president has made that clear.
1: The high-profile summit places Ankara at the center of international diplomacy, as alliance leaders prepare to discuss security challenges stretching from Eastern Europe to the Middle East. Rubio stressed that while the United States remains committed to NATO, significant changes within the alliance are needed and will be addressed during the meeting in Ankara. The summit is expected to bring together heads of state and senior officials from across the alliance at a time of deep debate over defense spending, military coordination, and regional security responsibilities. The Turkish nation has increasingly positioned itself as a key diplomatic and strategic actor within NATO, balancing relations across multiple regions while hosting critical negotiations and security discussions. The Ankara summit is expected to underscore the country's growing role as a regional diplomatic hub, with alliance leaders gathering in the Turkish capital to shape NATO's future amid rising global instability.
6: Turkish President Recep Tayyip Erdogan has officially welcomed the President of Niger Abdurrahman Ciani in Ankara during a high-level visit focused on expanding bilateral cooperation and regional coordination.

0: the meetings focused on strengthening ties between both countries across multiple sectors. The discussions covered diplomacy, trade, investment, defense cooperation, and broader development partnerships between Ankara and Niamey. Regional and international developments were also on the agenda, as both sides exchanged views on issues of mutual concern. Ankara has significantly expanded its presence on the continent in recent years through infrastructure projects, defense cooperation, trade initiatives, and political outreach. The talks with the president of Niger further underscore Ankara's efforts to strengthen long-term partnerships in Africa while positioning it as an increasingly active diplomatic actor across the region.
1: Ukrainian drones slammed into an oil terminal in St. Petersburg and a warship at a nearby naval base on Wednesday. This was a clear attempt to embarrass Russian President Vladimir Putin. The blasts taking place in his home city, and just hours before it was to play host to his showcase economic forum, dubbed Putin's Davos. Ukrainian President Volodymyr Zelensky confirmed his drones had struck the fuel terminal and said they had also targeted a military facility where elements of Russia's Baltic Fleet are located. Ukraine released a video which showed a drone striking a Russian warship in what it said was a dry dock at Kronstadt. Reuters was able to verify the location of the attack and the model of the vessel, but could not independently verify how seriously the ship or the oil terminal had been damaged. Kremlin spokesperson Dmitry Peskov said Russia would continue to strike Ukraine systematically in response to such attacks so that such strikes don't occur in future. The city's governor said unspecified, quote, infrastructure objects had been attacked in three districts of Russia's second biggest city and home to over 5 million people. The governor of the surrounding region said air defenses shot down 59 Ukrainian drones overnight. Given the importance of the event to Moscow, the Ukrainian attack is likely to raise questions inside Russia about the effectiveness of its air defense capabilities. The location of the economic forum itself was heavily protected, and there was no suggestion that Ukrainian drones had got close to the venue. Some of the most prominent guests this year are from Saudi Arabia, including Energy Minister Prince Abdulaziz bin Salman. An eclectic group of Americans, including ex-Hollywood star Steven Seagal and far-right influencer Candace Owens, are due to attend. The Kremlin said Rodney Mims Cook Jr., named by President Donald Trump to head the Commission of Fine Arts overseeing his White House ballroom, is the first serving U.S. official to attend since 2018.
2: Olha Madra makes her way home on Wednesday, back to what is left of her apartment building that was hit by a blast in the latest major attack on Kyiv in Ukraine. The day before, she had spoken to Reuters when she and her six-year-old daughter, Natalia, narrowly escaped a blast that hit their apartment. Around them, cars were burning and debris was scattered everywhere. Back inside their apartment the next day, plastic sheeting covers the shattered windows and shrapnel marks are visible on the kitchen wall. Madra says her daughter was hit in the strike.
3: I dressed her in two jackets because I thought she was going to be cold in the shelter. And those two jackets saved her, I believe. I later showed a medic where she was hit. He said it's where her kidneys are, but she only has a bruise.
2: Now, according to Madra, the event has triggered something new for her daughter, a sense of panic she did not experience before.
3: In the evening, when there was an alarm around 9 to 10 p.m., we were at home. I had cleaned the floor and tidied up everything. She suddenly panicked and said, "Let's go to the shelter. Let's go to the shelter, Mom. Let's go to the shelter." Straight into hysteria. "Let's go to the shelter." We went to the shelter. She was very worried. She said she doesn't want the bang to happen again. She calls what happened to us the bang.
2: After more than 4 years of war, Ukrainians have grown accustomed to the wail of sirens. Some rush to the nearest shelter or take precautions at home. Others choose to ignore the noise. Nonetheless, the sound is a reminder to Ukrainians that the war keeps on.
3: She knows that we are at war, that we were attacked. She knows that her dad is defending her, that our warriors are defending us. She didn't react like this to air raid alerts before.
4: If First of all, this has been very historical week to EU when we approved the negotiations of this return regulation. It is very good that now we can move forward with this. And today, for example, we are talking about returns and the cooperation with Somalia. And as far as I know, it's only 3% of those who have decision to return are returning to Somalia. So it's very low. And that's how why we need to discuss and find a way to make this more effective. Returns.
5: I think the proposal by the presidency that's on the table, now, I think that is very balanced, and that is also something that we from the Swedish government could stand behind. Of course, it's essential for us providing Ukrainians with the kind of protection. I'm very proud to see that we have been granting more or less 50,000 people from Ukraine that kind of protection. At the same time, the war needs to be fought, and it must be won. And in order for that to happen, of course, it is essential that more men are staying in Ukraine and fighting this war. So, yeah, that is something that we could also stand behind.
6: We think that it needs further deeper analysis. We think that the most reasonable way of action is to prolong the amendment of the temporary protection directive as it is. It would be the most the best solution, and I think it would be the most suitable solution with the principle that we are helping Ukraine and we stand by Ukraine as long as it takes, and any changes should be discussed with Ukraine also.
7: We are a dual-use manufacturer, so there's a lot of commercial applications for oil and mining and pipeline inspection and looking at critical infrastructure, but we're also seeing a lot of public safety and military applications for, again, gathering as much intelligence as possible and keeping potential scenarios as safe as possible for boots on the ground.
8: Computer vision has the great advantage because it's like you see. Seeing is believing. What you see on the camera is what is there. While other technologies may give you a quite good clue of what is and where it is, or very much where it is around, but when we have it in the camera, we know it's there. The main growth will come from within the military, also because that the civil area is very difficult to handle due to legislation. Who is going to take action on this? I mean, you can be the CEO of a power plant, but you will call someone to get help. You cannot just do it yourself. What is the rules? How can you regulate this?
9: We go and install a sensor at a given location, and it listens to its surroundings. It uses some time to learn which are the, you can say, natural sound patterns in this area. And once a drone flies in and you can say impacts this area, it immediately figures out, oh, there's something that doesn't fit this usual pattern. The demand is not exclusive to the defense industry. We have, for instance, with the incursions earlier last year, these were in airports, for instance. And that's not, the demand has risen across the board.
10: You can have drone communication. You want to capture, detect, and analyze. You might have systems like GPS communicating stuff. You might have all simple mobile phone communicating. And you might want to capture that information and gather intelligence from that.
11: This is now sort of proliferated into the military thinking of most NATO militaries, which means now there's a push to figure out how to counter drone technology as well. And that push has very much been led by the developments of both Ukraine and Russia, where drones have posed such a massive challenge on the battlefield. They are having a very outsized effect on what is happening on the front. that in order to actually succeed on a modern battlefield, you very much need to be able to counter them as well. Every time a counter solution is developed, a counter solution is then improvised. And that means that the problem here is actually of keeping up with this innovation loop, keep developing new solutions that counter the new drones that

0: are being developed. In Ukraine, this loop is down to about 4 weeks now. So from the time a solution is developed to a counter technology that's effective is in place, not developed, but in place and operational, is down to 4 weeks.
1: Austria, Kyrgyzstan, Portugal, Trinidad and Tobago, and Zimbabwe were elected by the General Assembly to non-permanent seats at the Security Council for 2027 to 2028. Germany came in third for the two seats assigned to Western European and other states group, with 104 votes, against 134 for Portugal and 131 for Austria. Trinidad and Tobago was elected for the Latin American and Caribbean group against Guyana, which obtained just one vote. Zimbabwe was elected for the African group, unopposed. German Foreign Minister Johann Wadephul attributed the bitter defeat in part to Berlin's support for Israel, which he suggested cost his country key UN votes. He added that the outcome would not prevent Germany from continuing to stand by their historical responsibility to Israel. Kyrgyzstan obtained the necessary majority after three additional rounds of voting against the Philippines and was elected for the Asia-Pacific group. The election marks a historic milestone for Kyrgyzstan, which will serve on the Security Council for the first time since joining the United Nations in 1992. The five countries were elected by the 193-member General Assembly to serve as non-permanent members of the Security Council for two-year terms, beginning on January 1, 2027. They will replace Denmark, Greece, Pakistan, Panama, and Somalia when their terms conclude at the end of 2026.
2: If I please can get
1: Bahrain, Colombia, the Democratic Republic of the Congo, Latvia, and Liberia will remain on the Council through the end of 2027, providing continuity in its work.
2: And Zimbabwe elected members of the Security Council.
3: In Havana, survival has become part of daily life for Felicia de la Caridad Alvarez, a former hospital custodian who has one blind eye and chronic illnesses.
4: We've been without water for 6 months. Yesterday we hit 48 hours without power.
3: Despite U.S. sanctions and fuel restrictions, and despite President Donald Trump's announcement in early January that Cuba was ready to fall, millions of Cubans, like Alvarez, are still going. And their government is still in charge. Resistir, meaning to resist, is a central tenet of Cuba's decades-old communist revolution.

0: A book, a CD, or even straws. And sometimes you just stand there and think, are people really going to want a straw that someone found? Because everyone knows and is aware that it's from the trash.
1: Cuba-based sociologist Luis Emilio Aybar says society is resilient because it hasn't had any other choice. But there's no doubt the impact is very severe, especially if it drags on, he says, because it's very difficult for a country to survive without fuel. Blackouts have increased in recent weeks, according to Aybar, as have protests, which see residents vent their frustration by banging on pots. That's despite the government's general intolerance for uprisings. Still, the spirit of resistir lives on in those like Omaira Blanca, who survived the hardships of the 1990s after Cuba's former patron, the Soviet Union, collapsed. We Cubans are fighters, she says. With the little we have, we survive and keep moving forward. That's just how it is. That's how we Cubans are.

Flights resumed at Bunia Airport on Wednesday after authorities lifted restrictions imposed because of Ebola outbreak, allowing passengers to travel again under strict health screening measures. The reopening comes as Democratic Republic of Congo battles an outbreak of the rare Bundibugyo strain of Ebola that has infected over 320 people and killed 48, according to the latest official.

official figures. The outbreak, centered in Ituri province where Bunia is located, has spread to North Kivu and South Kivu provinces and into neighboring Uganda. Health authorities have introduced screening measures at airports, road checkpoints, and border crossings as they seek to contain the virus, for which there is no approved vaccine. At Bunia Airport, passengers washed their hands with chlorinated water and had their temperatures checked before entering the terminal and boarding flights. Traveler Jenny Avochi said she was relieved to be able to fly to Aru for a family funeral. She said, "When there were no flights, we did not know where to begin, as the road is sometimes unsafe." Pilot Isaac Uma said the reopening would help restore connectivity after weeks of disruption. Bunia has opened and work will return to its normal state, he said, adding that airlines had adopted preventive measures, including distributing face masks and screening passengers. Authorities hope the resumption of flights will support humanitarian operations and economic activity.

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1: The Trump administration has proposed placing more duties on imports from 60 economies. It cited failures to curb trade in goods made with forced labor, which it called unreasonable, and argued it restricted U.S. commerce. The duties would reach up to 10% or 12.5%. The proposals by the U.S. Trade Representative's Office, or USTR, is the latest finding from a Section 301 Unfair Trade Practices investigation. It comes as the Trump administration tries to rebuild its emergency tariffs after they were struck down in February by the U.S. Supreme Court. The USTR said it would impose 10% duties on imports from major economies including the EU, Taiwan and Britain, plus neighbours like Mexico and Canada. The trade agency also said it would impose additional duties of 12.5% on the other 45 countries it investigated. The U.S. Trade Representative Jamieson Greer said the failure to address the importation of goods made with forced labor is unacceptable. He added it meant American workers were forced to compete globally on an unlevel playing field. The announcement comes ahead of the July 24th expiration of a 10% temporary tariff imposed by the Trump administration in February. The USTR further said it would exempt a number of products from the tariffs. Those included energy, rare earths and certain other metals, beef, coffee, pharmaceuticals, aircraft parts and other selected items. The USTR said it would accept public comments on the proposed tariffs and other remedies through July 6th. The EU responded negatively to the proposals early Wednesday. It called claims the bloc wasn't curbing trade in forced labour goods utterly absurd. Brussels further said any new US tariffs on EU goods on top of the rates agreed last year would be unacceptable. While China said it opposed all forms of unilateral tariffs and denied allegations of forced labor.
2: Cuba will suspend Visa and MasterCard transactions starting on Saturday, its central bank said, citing sanctions imposed by the United States that in recent days have led a swath of foreign businesses to sever ties with the Caribbean island. Cuba's central bank said a foreign partner that had previously processed credit card transactions for Cuba had decided to limit operations following a U.S. executive order on May 1st that vastly broadened sanctions on commerce with Cuba. The order is another blow to Cuba's economy and already decimated tourism industry as the Trump administration ratchets up sanctions in a bid to upend the island's communist-run government. Credit card transactions have historically been handled by a foreign bank and Finsamex SA, a financial arm of GISA, a military-run conglomerate targeted with sanctions by the administration of U.S. President Donald Trump. Valuable industries, including tourism, financial transactions, remittances, and logistics, and using them for the benefit of the military and Cuban elite. Cuba denies those claims and says GISA has contributed openly to the nation's economic and social development. The Trump executive order has prompted an exodus of businesses from Cuba in recent weeks, including foreign hotel companies, airlines, and global shipping firms, as investors distance themselves from island institutions sanctioned by the U.S. Neither Visa nor MasterCard immediately responded to a request for comment.

0: Annual inflation in the Eurozone is expected to reach 3.2% in May, up from 3.0% in April, the highest level in nearly 3 years, showed data released Tuesday. Energy prices remained a key driver of inflation in May, rising 10.9% year-on-year, slightly higher than the 10.8% increase in April. Services inflation rose to 3.5% from 3.0% a month earlier, according to a flash estimate by Eurostat, the statistical office of the European Union. Among the Eurozone's largest economies, Germany's annual inflation rate is expected to be 2.7% in May, down from 2.9% in April. France's inflation is estimated to rise to 2.8% from 2.5%, Italy's to 3.3% from 2.8%, and Spain's to 3.6% from 3.5%. Germany was the only one of the four major economies to report a lower inflation rate than in the previous month, according to Eurostat data. The European Commission said in its spring economic forecast that the energy shock was pushing up inflation and weighing on economic growth. The Eurozone comprises 21 EU countries that share the euro currency following Bulgaria's accession in January.
1: Which animals would you like to see on Britain's next banknotes? Foxes and puffins are on a short list of wildlife to appear on the new currency. The chosen animals will replace historic figures, including World War II leader Winston Churchill, novelist Jane Austen, and mathematician Alan Turing.
2: I like badgers and hedgehogs. We'll put them on.
3: Foxes? Yeah, why not?
1: Now, the public can recommend which animals they want to feature before July 3rd.
4: Maybe put the unicorn on a 20 and the lion on a 50 or something like that.
5: I'd like to see a red kite. So symbolic of the Chiltern Hills, where I'm from. I think it's a national treasure.
1: A consultation last year chose the theme. In total, the Bank of England and wildlife experts have selected 18 animals, including curlew, dragonfly, and kingfisher, for the public to choose from. But not everyone is happy.

Defending champions, Argentina began their preparations for the World Cup at their training base in Kansas City on Wednesday. Lionel Messi was seen training separately while the rest of the squad went through the practice routine. The 38-year-old Inter Miami forward will play in his sixth World Cup, extending his national record. Kansas City is

0: empathy for what he was going through. I know the weight of that responsibility and what it feels like to be in that situation. It's part of our career. With time, as the days, matches and moments pass, you learn to process it better. And that scar can become motivation to keep working. But in that moment, it's very difficult. In my opinion, he was the best defender in the world this season, and he didn't deserve to carry that burden with him. With a penalty, you want to score, you want to do your best, and sometimes it doesn't happen. Nothing from that moment could erase the wonderful season he had, and we are going to need him here. Those were my words to him, to stay strong and keep his head up. I'm very happy about this news. Being captain of the Brazilian national team at a World Cup is a huge honor. You think about all the legendary captains who have worn this armband before. So I feel very honored and very happy. Being captain isn't simply about wearing the armband and playing football. It's much more than that. It starts with the person and with what you can contribute to the group, to your teammates, and to the team as a whole. A World Cup isn't only about what happens on the pitch. There are many things that come with a tournament like this, and a captain has a responsibility to help the group through all of those moments.
1: The latest reports confirmed that Jose Mourinho will return to manage Real Madrid if Florentino Perez wins the club's presidential election on Sunday. Florentino Perez delivered the campaign announcement through his social media channels with a short video featuring Mourinho saying simply yes.
2: Si.
1: The move for Mourinho follows a disappointing domestic campaign in which Barcelona secured back-to-back league titles in La Liga. Real Madrid, the 15-time Champions League winners, have also exited Europe's top club competition at the quarterfinal stage in the last two seasons, with the absence of major silverware prompting Florentino Perez to call elections. Since leaving Chelsea, Mourinho's trophy haul has been more modest. He won the League Cup and Europa League with Manchester United and later led AS Roma to the third-tier Conference League title. His managerial road has also taken him to Tottenham Hotspur, Fenerbahce, and Benfica, where he was under contract until June 2027 and had previously said the Portuguese club had proposed a renewal.
3: Fox drives, misses, but Castle.
1: Jalen Brunson scored 13 of his 30 points in the fourth quarter, and the New York Knicks overcame a 14-point third-quarter deficit to post a 105-95 victory over the San Antonio Spurs on Wednesday in Game 1 of the NBA Finals. The New York Knicks winning streak lives on, and they struck first in the NBA Finals. Karl Anthony Towns contributed 18 points and 12 rebounds as the Knicks won their 12th consecutive playoff game, tied for the second longest postseason streak in league history.
3: 12 rebounds, it's a two-point game.
1: New York closed the game with 11 straight points while playing in its first NBA Finals game since 1999.
3: Again, in the fourth.
1: Spurs star Victor Wembanyama registered 26 points, 12 rebounds, and 3 block shots, but made just 6 of 21 field goal attempts.
3: The three over him,
1: Stephon Castle had 17 points and 8 rebounds. Julian Champagny added 16 points and 10 rebounds. And Dylan Harper had 16 points off the bench.
3: Tied at 86.
1: Landry Schmidt scored 13 points off the bench, while Josh Hart had 15 rebounds, 6 assists, 4 steals, and 3 points for the Knicks. San Antonio led by 7 at the break before scoring 10 of the first 13 points in the third quarter to take a 65-51 lead on Harper's basket.
3: That's a lead to 5.
1: The Knicks responded with a 20-6 burst and knotted the score at 71 on Brunson's jumper with 2 minutes and 1 second remaining in the third.
3: 6 points, 12 rebounds.
1: Champagny had 15 points on 5 three-pointers as the Spurs led 55-48 at the half. Brunson logged 11 in the half for the Knicks, despite injuring his right knee in the first quarter and his left ankle in the

0: second.
1: Underneath.
0: Game two of the Best of Seven series is Friday night at San Antonio.
1: 6-point lead with 37 seconds left.
2: I agree with the coach. And it's the same. Every team guards differently, you know. I'm going to figure it out. I was bad tonight. It's not more complicated than that. We've been down in a series before, never in the finals, obviously. But I'm not kicking myself about anything, really. I mean, I'm not worried the slightest. It's almost not like I have anything to figure out. It's almost like I have to play normal, not even good. I'm just doing the right things is enough. It's when I play bad, it's when we shoot ourselves in the foot. This is why I'm not worried. We're gonna be so much better. I'm gonna be so much better.
3: I don't want to say calmness, but I think we know what we have to do. I think we're a pretty together group. Be able to trust each other and still just continue to fight, have each other's back, and just know that we got to keep chipping away. It's just a credit to the mentality we have as a team. But, we can't just be satisfied with that. We have a long way to go. We have a lot of things we can do to be better. But I'm happy we came away with a win. I think it starts with my confidence. It comes with my work ethic. But I think most importantly, knowing we're on the road and knowing my teammates have my back, I think that's the biggest thing in an environment like this. They trust they have in me, they trust they have in them. It's got us to this point. And so, I'm very thankful for them. I mean, every single night we go out there together.

0: Welcome to A-News. I'm Omer Taslim. You're watching Turkey's Diplomacy. Why I say that this is a very significant visit,
1: it can be incredibly helpful.
0: Palestinians from the Gaza Strip.
2: Why those humanitarian aid still stuck?
3: If we put Daesh aside, is this the end of Netanyahu?
1: So many chefs in the kitchen.
0: The end of sanctions.

0: The concurrent resolution is adopted.
1: The Republican-led U.S. House of Representatives has voted to rein in President Donald Trump's war against Iran. Lawmakers approved a War Powers Resolution directing Trump to withdraw U.S. troops unless Congress declares war or authorizes the use of military force. The measure passed 215 to 208, with four Republicans joining Democrats. The vote is largely symbolic for now, as the measure would still need Senate approval. Still, it reflects unease among some Republicans over Trump's handling of the conflict. It also marks a rare bipartisan effort to curb presidential powers as the war has entered a fourth month. Three previous War Powers resolutions had failed in the House by increasingly slim margins. In the Senate, a separate but similar measure advanced last month, but a full vote has not yet been scheduled. The House vote comes as some Republicans begin to break with Trump on other issues, including Ukraine aid, a proposed weaponization fund, and his pick for acting National Intelligence Director.
2: The Constitution makes it clear the declaration of war is the authority and the responsibility of Congress.
1: Democrats have called on Trump to come to Congress for authorization to use military force in the Iran conflict. They argue that the conflict, which began with joint U.S.-Israeli strikes in late February, lacks a clear strategy and is driving up costs at home. The Trump administration insists that the war is necessary for national security, citing the need to prevent Iran from developing a nuclear weapon.
3: Because we took a strong action for a different reason, so they were reciprocating it.
4: Mr. President, can you explain why
3: the negotiation itself has gone very well, actually. Very well.
4: Mr. President,
3: it could happen. I mean, if it happens, and it might not happen, yeah, who knows? But if it happens, it could happen like over the weekend. But as it stands now, we will go in at some time in the not too distant future. It's very safe down there. You know, we have with Space Force, we have cameras. Every angle of that, of those three sites are being watched at all times. If anybody went there, we'll see exactly what's happening, and we'll blow it up a little bit further. But as far as getting it, is very the B-2 bombers did a job like nobody's ever seen. In the night, with no moon, dead darkness, at 1 o'clock in the morning or so, they dropped those bombs, the biggest, just about as big a bomb as you can ever find, and it hit, it went down air chutes. It was hard to believe that they can do the technology. It followed a beam right into the air chutes, right, exploded. Very hard to get that material, but I still nevertheless want it. And I don't want to do it if we're in conflict. I don't want to put men in that kind of danger. I remember Jimmy Carter had some bad problems in Iran with the hostages. I don't want to ever put our people in that kind of danger. But when it's over, as of this moment, it's agreed that we will go in with them. We will get it, and we will destroy it. It will be destroyed.
5: Lebanon and Israel said on Wednesday they had agreed to implement a ceasefire, following negotiations in Washington aimed at ending the conflict tied to wider regional tensions involving Iran. Here's U.S. State Department Chief of Staff Daniel Holler.
6: As a result of U.S.-led negotiations, Israel and Lebanon agreed to the implementation of a ceasefire. The ceasefire is contingent on a complete cessation of Hezbollah fire and the evacuation of all Hezbollah operatives from the South Qatami sector.
5: Under U.S. guidance, both sides also agreed to set up pilot zones, where the Lebanese armed forces would take full control, removing all non-state armed groups. The agreement builds on a previous truce reached in April that was extended in May, though violence had continued. Israeli

0: Drone strikes killed at least 6 people in southern Lebanon on Wednesday, according to Lebanese security sources. While Israel said it intercepted what it described as hostile aircraft, likely launched from Hezbollah, a separate U.S. brokered deal earlier this week had already led to a pause in attacks on Beirut's southern suburbs and cross-border fire. Israel launched its offensive in March after Hezbollah fired across the border in support of Tehran. Iran says any peace deal with the U.S. must also include a ceasefire for Lebanon. Oil prices eased on Thursday morning in Asia, falling by less than 1%, with crude hovering just below $100 a barrel, as the ceasefire raised hopes for a broader deal to end the region's conflict.
1: It's really people's right because they've been telling them the war will end next week, next month, for many months and years. But I am now very optimistic that, God willing, in a month or two, Lebanon will go back to what it used to be. It will become active again. Tourists will return and Lebanon will become Switzerland of the East again. We are hoping for the best.
2: They've been working on a ceasefire for a while now, and we haven't seen any results, maybe until yesterday, until they announced it. Honestly, I'm tired of following the news. We're fed up, we are disgusted and bored. So I've left it like this. When they want to announce a real ceasefire, we will see it. We will feel the ceasefire. But they were talking about it for a while, and the ceasefire isn't being implemented. There are still strikes and raids in the south and attacks in Beirut.
3: We do not believe in this ceasefire. That's the first rule. The second rule is that Israel is a sworn enemy of the Lebanese people and the Arab nation in general. We don't trust such agreements and whatever. They are saying a ceasefire. Since Trump came out and announced a ceasefire, massacres are still happening until now. And they are striking, operating, and massacres are carried out. Where is the ceasefire that we should trust?
4: Iran and the United States remain in deadlock over trying to reach a permanent ceasefire in the Iran war. And attention is starting to be focused on Lebanon as a way to reach that deal. Now, that's because Israel has been occupying southern Lebanon and moving into territory in Lebanon that it hasn't been in a quarter century. Now, in the last days or so, we've seen the Iranians come out and suggest that they would only negotiate a permanent ceasefire deal with the Americans if the situation in Lebanon was stabilized. In the last day, we've seen Lebanese officials and Israeli officials go to Washington, D.C., where they met at the State Department and held a meeting to discuss the future of those two countries. Now, this meeting ended with a statement that suggested that the Israelis would be willing to move out of some territory and allow the Lebanese military to go into them to govern. But it remains unclear whether Hezbollah would allow this to happen, whether Hezbollah would agree to have it be disarmed, and whether Hezbollah would be willing to give up territory in southern Lebanon, which has long been their heartland. All this together suggests that this sort of agreement between the Lebanese government and the Israelis is really unstable because of sort of what Hezbollah might do next. And we're starting to see some signals that Hezbollah won't accept this. That could intensify that conflict again and make reaching a deal to permanently end the Iran war that much more difficult.
2: In January 2024, the publication Axios reported that the United States president at the time, Joe Biden, was running out of patience with Israeli Prime Minister Benjamin Netanyahu. Israel's genocidal war on Gaza had been raging for months by that point, and Biden was facing public backlash over U.S. support for the conflict. The assault would continue for the rest of Biden's term and bleed into the first 10 months of Donald Trump's second presidency. Since then, media outlets have continued to publish anonymous accounts of rifts and frustrating calls between Trump and the Israeli prime minister. But U.S. support for its Middle East ally has never wavered. Axios reported that Trump called Netanyahu crazy and berated him over Israel's escalation in Lebanon. Around the same time, an Israeli attack killed 6 people, including 2 children, in the southern Lebanese town of Al Marwaniya. Experts say that despite leaks of

0: feuds and harsh words between U.S. leaders and Netanyahu. Policies are ultimately what matters, and they have changed very little. The latest report comes as Trump faces increasing pressure from his Democratic rivals and segments of his base over his handling of the war on Iran, which he launched jointly with Netanyahu on February 28th. The conflict, which saw Iran close the Strait of Hormuz, has sent gasoline prices soaring in the U.S. and fueled inflation. Critics have accused Trump of allowing Israel to drag the U.S. into a war that does not advance Washington's priorities. With negotiations to end the war stagnating, Israel's escalation in Lebanon and its threat to bomb Beirut risks derailing the fragile truce that came into effect in April. Iranian officials have suggested that they cut off contact with the U.S. over the Israeli attacks in Lebanon. Before the Axios report, Trump announced he had spoken to Netanyahu and an unidentified Hezbollah representative, and both sides agreed that all shooting will stop. But Netanyahu was quick to assert that the Israeli military will continue to operate as planned in southern Lebanon, where it is deepening its invasion and turning entire towns into rubble. Advocates say Israeli atrocities in Lebanon and across the region could not have happened without U.S. backing. Since the start of Israel's genocidal war on Gaza in October 2023, the U.S. has provided Israel with nearly $25 billion in military aid, helped fend off retaliatory Iranian attacks against the country, and vetoed several ceasefire resolutions at the United Nations Security Council. 2 weeks earlier, Axios also reported that the White House had scolded Netanyahu over Israel's ceasefire violations in Gaza. The White House message to Netanyahu was, if you want to ruin your reputation and show that you don't abide by agreements, be our guest. But we won't allow you to ruin President Trump's reputation after he brokered the deal in Gaza, the publication quoted a U.S. official as saying. Few people know the exact content of high-level calls at the White House. Sometimes top officials, including members of the National Security Council, sit in on conversations between the president and world leaders after briefings.
1: Mourners gathered at Al-Aqsa Martyrs Hospital after two Palestinians were killed in an Israeli airstrike in central Gaza. Health officials said that the strike hit the courtyard of a house in the Maghazi refugee camp, triggering scenes of grief and mourning at the hospital. The truce brokered by U.S. President Donald Trump has failed to fully halt violence in Gaza, where Israel continues its attacks across large parts of the enclave. Residents and displaced families across Gaza say that ongoing bombardments and insecurity continue deepening the humanitarian crisis, despite repeated diplomatic efforts to stabilize the situation.
0: Nearly 8 months into a fragile ceasefire between Israel and Hamas, Palestinians in the southern Gaza city say that daily life remains dominated by displacement, destruction, and uncertainty. Residents say that growing regional tensions involving Lebanon, Iran, and the United States have pushed Gaza out of the international spotlight, despite continuing violence and worsening humanitarian conditions.
2: We're الان بتطلع على لبنان، بتطلع على ايران، بتطلع على امريكا. احنا هنا بقطاع غزه فيش حدا مدور علينا زي قبل. القصف قصف والخبط خبط، والشهداء كل يوم في قطاع غزه في شهداء.
0: Many families remain unable to return to their homes and continue living in overcrowded tent camps surrounded by rubble and damaged infrastructure.
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0: Displaced Palestinians describe severe hardship, including shortages of water, high living costs, and the constant burden of carrying fuel and supplies through devastated streets.
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0: Since the ceasefire reached in October, Gaza has continued witnessing near daily Israeli strikes and military fire, with hundreds of Palestinians reported killed, according to Gaza health officials. U.S. President Donald Trump will attend the NATO Leaders Summit in Ankara in July, with Washington describing the gathering in Turkey as potentially the most important meeting in the alliance's history.
5: I think the next meeting of NATO in Turkey in July is probably the most important meeting in NATO's history, because there are some things here that need to be cleared up.
0: U.S. Secretary of State Marco Rubio said that the summit will focus on major reforms, burden sharing, and the future direction of NATO amid growing geopolitical tensions.
5: The United States is still in the NATO alliance, and we'll be there in Turkey to talk about all of these topics. The president himself will be attending the next NATO meeting of heads of state, where all these points will be made clear. We're still in NATO, but NATO needs significant changes, and the president has made that clear.
0: The high-profile summit places Ankara at the center of international diplomacy, as alliance leaders prepare to discuss security challenges stretching from Eastern Europe to the Middle East. Rubio stressed that while the United States remains committed to NATO, significant changes within the alliance are needed and will be addressed during the meeting in Ankara. The summit is expected to bring together heads of state and senior officials from across the alliance at a time of deep debate over defense spending, military coordination, and regional security responsibilities. The Turkish nation has increasingly positioned itself as a key diplomatic and strategic actor within NATO, balancing relations across multiple regions while hosting critical negotiations and security discussions. The Ankara summit is expected to underscore the country's growing role as a regional diplomatic hub, with alliance leaders gathering in the Turkish capital to shape NATO's future amid rising global instability.
1: Turkish President Recep Tayyip Erdogan has officially welcomed the President of Niger Abdurrahman Ciani in Ankara during a high-level visit focused on expanding bilateral cooperation and regional coordination. The meetings focused on strengthening ties between both countries across multiple sectors. The discussions covered diplomacy, trade, investment, defense cooperation, and broader development partnerships between Ankara and Niamey. Regional and international developments were also on the agenda, as both sides exchanged views on issues of mutual concern. Ankara has significantly expanded its presence on the continent in recent years through infrastructure projects, defense cooperation, trade initiatives, and political outreach. The talks with the president of Niger further underscore Ankara's efforts to strengthen long-term partnerships in Africa while positioning it as an increasingly active diplomatic actor across the region.
6: Ukrainian drones slammed into an oil terminal in St. Petersburg and a warship at a nearby naval base on Wednesday. This was a clear attempt to embarrass Russian President Vladimir Putin. The blasts taking place in his home city and just hours before it was to play host to his showcase economic forum, dubbed Putin's Davos. Ukrainian President Volodymyr Zelensky confirmed his drones had struck the fuel terminal and said they had also targeted a military facility where elements of Russia's Baltic Fleet are located. Ukraine released a video which showed a drone striking a Russian warship in what it said was a dry dock at Kronstadt. Reuters was able to verify the location of the attack and the model of the vessel, but could not independently verify how seriously the ship or the oil terminal had been damaged. Kremlin spokesperson Dmitry Peskov said Russia would continue to strike Ukraine systematically in response to such attacks so that such strikes don't occur in future. The city's governor said unspecified, quote, infrastructure objects had been attacked in three districts of Russia's second biggest city and home to over 5 million people. The governor of the surrounding region said air defenses shot down 59 Ukrainian drones overnight. Given the importance of the event to Moscow, the Ukrainian attack is likely to raise questions inside Russia about the effectiveness of its air defense capabilities. The location of the economic forum itself was heavily protected, and there was no suggestion that Ukrainian drones had got close to the venue. Some of the most prominent guests this year are from Saudi Arabia, including Energy Minister Prince Abdulaziz bin Salman. An eclectic group of Americans, including ex-Hollywood star Steven Seagal and far-right influencer Candace Owens, are due to attend. The Kremlin said Rodney Mims Cook Jr., named by President Donald Trump to head the Commission of Fine Arts overseeing his White House ballroom, is the first serving U.S. official to attend since 2018.
7: Olha Madra makes her way home on Wednesday, back to what is left of her apartment building that was hit by a blast in the latest major attack on Kyiv in Ukraine. The day before, she had spoken to Reuters when she and her six-year-old daughter, Natalia, narrowly escaped a blast that hit their apartment. Around them, cars were burning and debris was scattered everywhere. Back inside their apartment the next day, plastic sheeting covers the shattered windows and shrapnel marks are visible on the kitchen wall. Madra says her daughter was hit in the strike.
8: I dressed her in two jackets because I thought she was going to be cold in the shelter. And those two jackets saved her, I believe. I later showed a medic where she was hit. He said it's where her kidneys are, but she only has a bruise.
7: Now, according to Madra, the event has triggered something new for her daughter, a sense of panic she did not experience before.
8: In the evening, when there was an alarm around 9 to 10 p.m., we were at home. I had cleaned the floor and tidied up everything. She suddenly panicked and said, "Let's go to the shelter. Let's go to the shelter, Mom. Let's go to the shelter." Straight into hysteria. Let's go to the shelter. We went to the shelter. She was very worried. She said she doesn't want the bang to happen again. She calls what happened to us the bang.
7: After more than 4 years of war, Ukrainians have grown accustomed to the wail of sirens. Some rush to the nearest shelter or take precautions at home. Others choose to ignore the noise. Nonetheless, the sound is a reminder to Ukrainians that the war keeps on.
8: She knows that we are at war, that we were attacked. She knows that her dad is defending her, that our warriors are defending us. She didn't react like this to air raid alerts before.
9: First of all, this has been a very historical week to EU when we approved negotiations of this return regulation. It is very good that now we can move forward with this. And today, for example, we are talking about returns and the cooperation with Somalia. And as far as I know, it's only 3% of those who have decision to return are returning to Somalia. So it's very low. And that's why we need to discuss and find a way to make this more effective. Returns.
10: I think the proposal by the presidency that's on the table now, I think that is very balanced, and that is also something that we from the Swedish government could stand behind. Of course, it's essential for us providing Ukrainians with the kind of protection. I'm very proud to see that we have been granting more or less 50,000 people from Ukraine that kind of protection. At the same time, the war needs to be fought, and it must be won. And in order for that to happen, of course, it is essential that more men are staying in Ukraine and fighting this war. So yeah, that is something that we could also stand behind.
11: We think that it needs further, deeper analysis. We think that the most reasonable way of action is to prolong the amendment of the temporary protection directive as it is. It would be the most the best solution, and I think it would be the most suitable solution with the principle that we are helping Ukraine.

0: Ukraine, and we stand by Ukraine as long as it takes. And any changes should be discussed with Ukraine also.
1: We are a dual-use manufacturer, so there's a lot of commercial applications for oil and mining and pipeline inspection and looking at critical infrastructure, but we're also seeing a lot of public safety and military applications for, again, gathering as much intelligence as possible and keeping a potential scenario as safe as possible for boots on the ground.
2: Computer vision has the great advantage because it's like you see. Seeing is believing. What you see on the camera is what is there. While other technologies may give you a quite good clue of what is and where it is, or very much where it is around, but when we have it in the camera, we know it's there. The main growth will come from within the military, also because that the civil area is very difficult to handle due to legislation. Who is going to take action on this? I mean, you can be the CEO of a power plant, but you will call someone to get help. You cannot just do it yourself. What is the rules? How can you regulate this?
3: We go and install a sensor at a given location, and it listens to its surroundings. It uses some time to learn which are the, you can say, natural sound patterns in this area. And once a drone flies in and impacts this area, it immediately figures out, oh, there's something that doesn't fit this usual pattern. The demand is not exclusive to the defense industry. We have, for instance, with the incursions earlier last year, these were in airports, for instance. And that's not, the demand has risen across the board.
4: You can have drone communication. You want to capture, detect, and analyze. You might have systems like GPS communicating stuff. You might have all simple mobile phone communicating. And you might want to capture that information and gather intelligence from that.
5: This is now sort of proliferated into the military thinking of most NATO militaries, which means now there's a push to figure out how to counter drone technology as well. And that push has very much been led by the developments of both Ukraine and Russia, where drones have posed such a massive challenge on the battlefield. They are having a very outsized effect on what is happening on the front, that in order to actually succeed on a modern battlefield, you very much need to be able to counter them as well. Every time a counter solution is developed, a counter solution is then improvised. And that means that the problem here is actually of keeping up with this innovation loop, of keep developing new solutions that counter the new drones that are being developed. In Ukraine, this loop is down to about 4 weeks now. So from the time a solution is developed to a counter technology that's effective is in place, not developed, but in place and operational, is down to 4 weeks.
6: Austria, Kyrgyzstan, Portugal, Trinidad and Tobago, and Zimbabwe were elected by the General Assembly to non-permanent seats at the Security Council for 2027 to 2028. Germany came in third for the two seats assigned to Western European and other states group, with 104 votes, against 134 for Portugal and 131 for Austria. Trinidad and Tobago was elected for the Latin American and Caribbean group against Guyana, which obtained just one vote. Zimbabwe was elected for the African group, unopposed. German Foreign Minister Johann Badefuhl attributed the bitter defeat in part to Berlin's support for Israel, which he suggested cost his country key UN votes. He added that the outcome would not prevent Germany from continuing to stand by their historical responsibility to Israel. Kyrgyzstan obtained the necessary majority after three additional rounds of voting against the Philippines and was elected for the Asia-Pacific group. The election marks a historic milestone for Kyrgyzstan, which will serve on the Security Council for the first time since joining the United Nations in 1992. The five countries were elected by the 193-member General Assembly to serve as non-permanent members of the Security Council for two-year terms, beginning on January 1, 2027. They will replace Denmark, Greece, Pakistan, Panama, and Somalia when their terms conclude at the end of 2026.
7: If I please can get
6: Bahrain, Colombia.

0: Zambia, the Democratic Republic of the Congo, Latvia, and Liberia will remain on the council through the end of 2027, providing continuity in its work.
1: Zimbabwe elected members of the Security Council.
2: In Havana, survival has become part of daily life for Felicia de la Caridad Alvarez, a former hospital custodian who has one blind eye and chronic illnesses.
3: We've been without water for 6 months. Yesterday we hit 48 hours without power.
2: Despite U.S. sanctions and fuel restrictions, and despite President Donald Trump's announcement in early January that Cuba was ready to fall, millions of Cubans like Alvarez are still going. And their government is still in charge. Resistir, meaning to resist, is a central tenet of Cuba's decades-old communist revolution. And Cubans have had years of practice surviving hardships under the island's struggling state-run economy, long plagued with shortages. Street sellers like Diosmel Ortega show just how resourceful the population is.
4: Everything right now, absolutely everything, practically all these little things that we have here comes from the trash. People come here a lot to buy little things, whether it's a hose, a book, a CD, or even straws. And sometimes you just stand there and think, are people really going to want a straw that someone found? Because everyone knows and is aware that it's from the trash.
2: Cuba-based sociologist Luis Emilio Ibar says society is resilient because it hasn't had any other choice. But there's no doubt the impact is very severe, especially if it drags on, he says, because it's very difficult for a country to survive without fuel. Blackouts have increased in recent weeks, according to Ibar, as have protests, which see residents vent their frustration by banging on pots. That's despite the government's general intolerance for uprisings. Still, the spirit of Resistir lives on in those like Omaira Blanca, who survived the hardships of the 1990s after Cuba's former patron, the Soviet Union, collapsed. We Cubans are fighters, she says. With the little we have, we survive and keep moving forward. That's just how it is. That's how we Cubans are.

Flights resumed at Bunia Airport on Wednesday after authorities lifted restrictions imposed because of Ebola outbreak, allowing passengers to travel again under strict health screening measures. The reopening comes as Democratic Republic of Congo battles an outbreak of the rare Bundibugyo strain of Ebola that has infected over 320 people and killed 48, according to the latest official figures. The outbreak, centered in Ituri province where Bunia is located, has spread to North Kivu and South Kivu provinces and into neighboring Uganda. Health authorities have introduced screening measures at airports, road checkpoints, and border crossings as they seek to contain the virus, for which there is no approved vaccine. At Bunia Airport, passengers washed their hands with chlorinated water and had their temperatures checked before entering the terminal and boarding flights. Traveler Jenny Avochi said she was relieved to be able to fly to Aru for a family funeral. She said, "When there were no flights, we did not know where to begin, as the road is sometimes unsafe." Pilot Isaac Uma said the reopening would help restore connectivity after weeks of disruption. Bunia has opened and work will return to its normal state, he said, adding that airlines had adopted preventive measures, including distributing face masks and screening passengers. Authorities hope the resumption of flights will support humanitarian operations and economic activity.

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1: The Trump administration has proposed placing more duties on imports from 60 economies. It cited failures to curb trade in goods made with forced labor, which it called unreasonable, and argued it restricted U.S. commerce. The duties would reach up to 10% or 12.5%. The proposals by the U.S. Trade Representative's Office, or USTR, is the latest finding from a Section 301 Unfair Trade Practices investigation. It comes as the Trump administration tries to rebuild its emergency tariffs after they were struck down in February by the U.S. Supreme Court. The USTR said it would impose 10% duties on imports from major economies including the EU, Taiwan and Britain, plus neighbours like Mexico and Canada. The trade agency also said it would impose additional duties of 12.5% on the other 45 countries it investigated. The US Trade Representative Jamieson Greer said the failure to address the importation of goods made with forced labour is unacceptable. He added it meant American workers were forced to compete globally on an unlevel playing field. The announcement comes ahead of the July 24th expiration of a 10% temporary tariff imposed by the Trump administration in February. The USTR further said it would exempt a number of products from the tariffs. Those included energy, rare earths and certain other metals, beef, coffee, pharmaceuticals, aircraft parts and other selected items. The USTR said it would accept public comments on the proposed tariffs and other remedies through July 6th. The EU responded negatively to the proposals early Wednesday. It called claims the bloc wasn't curbing trade in forced labour goods utterly absurd. Brussels further said any new US tariffs on EU goods on top of the rates agreed last year would be unacceptable, while China said it opposed all forms of unilateral tariffs and denied allegations of forced labour.
2: Cuba will suspend Visa and MasterCard transactions starting on Saturday, its central bank said, citing sanctions imposed by the United States that in recent days have led a swath of foreign businesses to sever ties with the Caribbean island. Cuba's central bank said a foreign partner that had previously processed credit card transactions for Cuba had decided to limit operations following a U.S. executive order on May 1st that vastly broadened sanctions on commerce with Cuba. The order is another blow to Cuba's economy and already decimated tourism industry, as the Trump administration ratchets up sanctions in a bid to upend the island's communist-run government. Credit card transactions have historically been handled by a foreign bank in Fincimex S.A., a financial arm of GISA, a military-run conglomerate targeted with sanctions by the administration of U.S. President Donald Trump. Valuable industries, including tourism, financial transactions, remittances, and logistics, and using them for the benefit of the military and Cuban elite. Cuba denies those claims and says GISA has contributed openly to the nation's economic

economic and social development. The Trump executive order has prompted an exodus of businesses from Cuba in recent weeks, including foreign hotel companies, airlines, and global shipping firms, as investors distance themselves from island institutions sanctioned by the U.S. Neither Visa nor MasterCard immediately responded to a request for comment.

0: Annual inflation in the Eurozone is expected to reach 3.2% in May, up from 3.0% in April, the highest level in nearly 3 years, showed data released Tuesday. Energy prices remained a key driver of inflation in May, rising 10.9% year-on-year, slightly higher than the 10.8% increase in April. Services inflation rose to 3.5% from 3.0% a month earlier, according to a flash estimate by Eurostat, the Statistical Office of the European Union. Among the Eurozone's largest economies, Germany's annual inflation rate is expected to be 2.7% in May, down from 2.9% in April. France's inflation is estimated to rise to 2.8% from 2.5%, Italy's to 3.3% from 2.8%, and Spain's to 3.6% from 3.5%. Germany was the only one of the four major economies to report a lower inflation rate than in the previous month, according to Eurostat data. The European Commission said in its spring economic forecast that the energy shock was pushing up inflation and weighing on economic growth. The Eurozone comprises 21 EU countries that share the euro currency following Bulgaria's accession in January.
1: Which animals would you like to see on Britain's next banknotes? Foxes and puffins are on a short list of wildlife to appear on the new currency. The chosen animals will replace historic figures, including World War II leader Winston Churchill, novelist Jane Austen, and mathematician Alan Turing.
2: I like badgers and hedgehogs. We'll put them on.
3: Foxes? Yeah, why not?
1: Now, the public can recommend which animals they want to feature before July 3rd.
4: Maybe put the unicorn on a 20 and the lion on a 50 or something like that.
5: I'd like to see a red kite. So, sort of symbolic of the Chiltern Hills, where I'm from. I think it's a national treasure.
1: A consultation last year chose the theme. In total, the Bank of England and wildlife experts have selected 18 animals, including curlew, dragonfly, and kingfisher, for the public to choose from. But not everyone is happy.
6: I'm not sure if this is really a priority at the moment. However, I think what I'd like to see is a combination of native animals and also historical figures as well.
1: Leaders of Britain's opposition political parties have all said it'll remove important figures from the public eye. The reigning British monarch, which has been on British banknotes since 1960, will stay on the next series. A decision is expected by the end of 2026, and the new banknote

0: His sixth World Cup, extending his national record. Kansas City is among the smallest of the 11 U.S. host cities for the upcoming World Cup, which runs from June 11th to July 19th. Yet three of the top seeds, Argentina, England, and the Netherlands, have chosen it as their base. Argentina will open their Group J campaign against Algeria on June 16th before facing Jordan and Austria.
1: I was ready to celebrate, but as I started running toward my teammates, I saw Gabriel standing in front of me while my team ran past him. It reminded me of the moment when I missed a penalty at the World Cup. At that moment, I thought about my teammate and felt empathy for what he was going through. I know the weight of that responsibility and what it feels like to be in that situation. It's part of our career. With time, as the days, matches and moments pass, you learn to process it better, and that scar can become motivation to keep working. But in that moment, it's very difficult. In my opinion, he was the best defender in the world this season, and he didn't deserve to carry that burden with him. With a penalty, you want to score, you want to do your best, and sometimes it doesn't happen. Nothing from that moment could erase the wonderful season he had, and we are going to need him here. Those were my words to him, to stay strong and keep his head up. I'm very happy about this news. Being captain of the Brazilian national team at a World Cup is a huge honor. You think about all the legendary captains who have worn this armband before. So I feel very honored and very happy. Being captain isn't simply about wearing the armband and playing football. It's much more than that. It starts with the person and with what you can contribute to the group, to your teammates, and to the team as a whole. A World Cup isn't only about what happens on the pitch. There are many things that come with a tournament like this, and a captain has a responsibility to help the group through all of those moments.
0: The latest reports confirmed that Jose Mourinho will return to manage Real Madrid if Florentino Perez wins the club's presidential election on Sunday. Florentino Perez delivered the campaign announcement through his social media channels with a short video featuring Mourinho saying simply yes.
2: Sí.
0: The move for Mourinho follows a disappointing domestic campaign in which Barcelona secured back-to-back league titles in La Liga. Real Madrid, the 15-time Champions League winners, have also exited Europe's top club competition at the quarterfinal stage in the last two seasons, with the absence of major silverware prompting Florentino Perez to call elections. Since leaving Chelsea, Mourinho's trophy haul has been more modest. He won the League Cup and Europa League with Manchester United and later led AS Roma to the third-tier Conference League title. His managerial road has also taken him to Tottenham Hotspur, Fenerbahce, and Benfica, where he was under contract until June 2027 and had previously said the Portuguese club had proposed a renewal.
3: Fox drives, misses, but Castle.
0: Jalen Brunson scored 13 of his 30 points in the fourth quarter, and the New York Knicks overcame a 14-point third-quarter deficit to post a 105-95 victory over the San Antonio Spurs on Wednesday in Game 1 of the NBA Finals. The New York Knicks' winning streak lives on, and they struck first in the NBA Finals. Karl Anthony Towns contributed 18 points and 12 rebounds as the Knicks won their 12th consecutive playoff game, tied for the second longest postseason streak in league history.
3: 12 rebounds, it's a two-point game.
0: New York closed the game with 11 straight points while playing in its first NBA Finals game since 1999.
3: Again, in the fourth.
0: Spurs star Victor Wembanyama registered 26 points, 12 rebounds, and 3 block shots, but made just 6 of 21 field goal attempts.
3: The three over him,
0: Stephon Castle had 17 points. points and 8 rebounds. Julian Champagny added 16 points and 10 rebounds. And Dylan Harper had 16 points

0: off the bench.
1: Tied at 86.
0: Landry Shamet scored 13 points off the bench, while Josh Hart had 15 rebounds, 6 assists, 4 steals, and 3 points for the Knicks.
1: Shakes his way inside.
0: San Antonio led by 7 at the break before scoring 10 of the first 13 points in the third quarter to take a 65-51 lead on Harper's basket.
1: The lead to 5.
0: The Knicks responded with a 20-6 burst and knotted the score at 71 on Brunson's jumper with 2 minutes and 1 second remaining in the third.
1: 6 points, 12.
0: Champagny had 15 points on 5 3-pointers as the Spurs led 55-48 at the half. Brunson logged 11 in the half for the Knicks, despite injuring his right knee in the first quarter and his left ankle in the second. Game 2 of the best of 7 series is Friday night at San Antonio.
2: 6 point lead with 37 seconds left.
3: I agree with the coach, and I mean, it's the same. Every team guards differently, you know. I'm gonna figure it out. It's I was bad tonight. It's not more complicated than that. It's obviously, I mean, it's not. We've been down in a series before, never in the finals, obviously. But I'm not kicking myself about anything, really. I mean, I'm not worried the slightest. It's not like, it's almost not like I have anything to figure out. It's almost like I have to play normal, not even good. It's like just doing the right things is enough. It's when I play bad, it's when we shoot ourselves in the foot. It's this is why I'm not worried. It's we're gonna be so much better. I'm gonna be so much better.
4: I don't want to say calmness, but I think we know what we have to do. I think we're a pretty together group. Be able to trust each other and still just continue to fight, have each other's back, and just know that we got to keep chipping away. It's just a credit to the mentality we have as a team. But, I mean, we can't just be satisfied with that. We have a long way to go. We have a lot of things we can do to be better. But I'm happy we came away with a win. I think it starts with my confidence. It comes with my work ethic. But I think most importantly, knowing we're on the road and knowing my teammates have my back, I think that's the biggest thing in an environment like this. They trust they have in me, and they trust they have in them. It's got us to this point. And so, I mean, I'm very thankful for them. I mean, every single night we go out there together.

The world is full of fear, getting whatever it wants. It only cares for five of its children. An enigma. Summoning armies of terror. Instead of wind, rain, or snow, it strangles the poor with oil and spreads death on its soil. Not you nor others. The rich will understand. They tell when it will fail and when and how high it will rise. Before you, there were others who stood strong and brave, and who were blown away like straw. It liked the ones with weak faith, but true life liked the brave ones.

challenging, rejecting terror. You come with crowds following you. You are aware of everything. And now you know nothing is as powerful as the truth. A-News.